0: interesting person in the room. The Last Show with David Cooper.
1: Hi and welcome. I'm Lisa Wexler and I'm your host for The Last Show with David Cooper. David is having a grand time at Burning Man, so here I am subbing in for him. And joining us is Nathan Radke, who's a professor of conspiracy studies at Humber College in Toronto. He's a co-author of the book Uncover Up, How to Think Clearly in an Age of Conspiracies. Boy, are we in that age. Hello, Dr. Radke. Hello and welcome.
2: Yeah, boy, are we ever. The weirder things get, the better it is for my career and the worse it is for me personally and spiritually and psychologically, obviously. But yeah, we're in an interesting time.
1: I really think it's interesting that you are a professor of conspiracy studies. I really think that that title is pretty fascinating to me. Are you the first professor of conspiracy studies?
2: As far as I know, I am. It was something that when I started working at Humber Polytechnic, I had to kind of push administration saying, no, this is a subject area that we need to pay attention to. This is something that the students are going to want to know about. This is something that deserves academic rigor. And I got a lot of pushback back then. And of course, these days I get no pushback at all, as we've seen conspiracy theories have basically swallowed our entire society.
1: Well, it's interesting because earlier on the show, I was chatting with Dr. Vincent Racaniello, who is a noted virologist, immunologist. And you talk about conspiracy theories with COVID-19 and everything else. I could argue pretty persuasively that conspiracy theories are quite damaging because they erode our faith in facts, and that could sometimes be fatal.
2: Yeah, absolutely. We certainly saw that with things like the pandemic, in which we actually had two pandemics going at the same time. There was the biological virus that was spreading, and also there were a lot of disinformation viruses and misinformation viruses that were spreading. And both of them, tragically, and I've seen this with my own eyes, my own field work and my own studies with my own contacts, both the biological virus and the information virus can sadly be lethal.
1: Let's talk about the information virus for a moment. Are you trolling Reddit? Are you trolling some of the darker sides of the web in order to find these conspiracy people?
2: Well, I've made a bunch of contacts, and then through those contacts, they'll vouch for me, and then I'll meet other contacts. And what I like to do is, as much as possible, is to meet people in person to get away
1: Really?
2: From the internet. Yeah, absolutely. And that's put me into some interesting, dicey situations. But I think it's worth it because I think one of the crucial things that we always have to do when we're dealing with bizarre beliefs, beliefs that seem strange to us, is to remember the humanity of the people who have those beliefs. Because I think that helps us to understand the people and understand the ideas that they hold better. And so anytime I can, I actually go out into the field and as I said, it's put me into some odd situations.
1: I want an example. We're chatting with Professor Nathan Radke. What's an example of a dicey situation as a result of meeting a conspiracy theorist?
2: Well, for example, there's a lot of crossover between conspiracy theorists and, say, apocalyptic cults. And so that will put you into some rooms where, you know,
1: be careful of the Kool-Aid, in other words.
2: Exactly. Well, technically Flavor Aid.
1: Was it Flavor Aid? It wasn't Kool-Aid, Jim Jones Massacre?
2: It was Flavor Aid. I mean, I'm sure the people at Kool-Aid cringe every time somebody says that.
1: Sorry to the Kool-Aid people, but that's where the expression came from. People don't even remember Jim Jones or who he was, but I lived through that. And for those who don't know what I'm talking about, Jim Jones was a cult figure. Was it Ghana that he was? He was in some country.
2: Guyana,
1: yep. Not Ghana, Guyana. Mm-hmm. And what happened was there were 300 or so people where they thought the end was near because he himself had created this paranoid conspiracy group and people were realizing that he was a problem. And so he took everybody down with him and they quite literally drank your singing Flavor Aid, but it got translated to Kool-Aid and they died. They all died.
2: I know it's a terrible tragedy, a terrible disaster, and one that shows the power of ideas that especially in a group, situation, that the ideas that we hold, we have a cliche that you are what you eat. A much better way to look at it is you are what you think. The ideas that we hold change the way we see the world. The way we see the world changes our actions. And so it's so important that we're extremely careful about the ideas that we allow to take root in our minds.
1: Well, what is it about the human brain that we are so susceptible to conspiracy theories?
2: Well, the thing about conspiracy theories is they're unbelievably seductive and tempting because we're out here in an extremely confusing, messed up, chaotic, unfair world. And all of that kind of grates on us. It seems wrong. And what conspiracy theories do is they appear to provide us with an explanation for that. And then once we have that seductive explanation that appears to explain all of the fear that we have, all of the feelings of inequality that we have, then we start to see other patterns that fit in with what we already believe because of things like confirmation bias. And it starts to snowball. And there's almost protective mechanisms built into conspiracy theories. The longer you believe them, the more invested you have in them. And then something like sunk cost fallacy kicks in. And you start.
1: What's that?
2: Well, the more you have invested in something, the less willing you are to abandon it. And this is why we see people who are for example, flat earth believers. Even though you could show them evidence, literally, you could just take them to the lake and say, look, there's a horizon. The earth is not flat. But by that point, they have so much invested in it, so much time.
1: How about just take them to a toy store to look at a globe? Hello.
2: Well, I mean, don't get me started on big globe. Obviously, they're in on it and they're part of it.
1: Oh, I'm sorry, doctor. I didn't realize.
2: But
1: big
2: that's
1: globe?
2: The thing.
1: Oy vey.
2: But that's the problem. When somebody has got a lot invested in something, then it becomes very difficult to let go of it because it's cost them so much already. It's easier to protect an idea than to confront the fact that you were wrong and how much it has cost you.
1: You talk about conspiracy theories, and at the root of them, for people who want to believe them, it's kind of a grudge thing. In other words, there's an injustice against me. So if I have this theory that there's some other that caused it, what? Then I personally don't have to be responsible for my fate?
2: Well, that's kind of a seductive aspect of it. Another aspect of it is that it allows us to feel like at least somebody is in charge. Because the alternate explanation is that nobody's in charge. Look at what happened with the conspiracy theories. Every time a disease comes out, and diseases, you know, they emerge, they evolve, they happen throughout history. But anytime a disease comes out, it's terrifying. And the idea that we live in a world where diseases can just emerge naturally is in a way much scarier than the idea that some kind of, you know, elaborate scheme has happened where somebody is ultimately in control of all of this. And so this is another reason why we like conspiracy theories is because they allow us to hold on to the idea that at least existence and life is somehow controllable, even if it's being controlled by reptilians or shape-shifting aliens or something.
1: But as I'm listening to you, we're listening to Professor Nathan Radke of Humber College in Toronto, who is a professor of conspiracy theories and maybe the only one in the world that is, I'm thinking about established religion.
2: Well, I mean, there is a lot of crossover there because it's all about belief. I will say, though, that I'm not the only conspiracy professor because I have a colleague and a co-host, Dr. Lee Kunla, who has been doing this almost as long as I have.
1: Okay, fair enough. But there aren't that many of you. Let's put it that way.
2: Not a lot. I bet you there'll be more soon.
1: So, okay. But let's go back to this idea of religion and what you're talking about with conspiracy theories, which is wanting to assume that there is some pattern or that there is some reason or some cohesive organizing something that is causing something that is distressing. Well, what about the idea of God and the devil? Is that one big conspiracy theory in terms of the way you look at academics? And can you hold that thought? Because that's a really interesting question, and I want to be right back and have you answer it. You're listening to The Last Show. I'm Lisa Wexler subbing in for David Cooper, and we're talking about the academic discipline of conspiracy theories, but how it shapes and is important to us. We'll be right back.

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1: ...640 Toronto, big trouble traffic problems for the 401 in Pickering. The southbound Liverpool ramp to the westbound 401 is blocked off with a crash cleanup. Now new problems for the QEW westbound past Mississauga Road, a stall vehicle block in the left lane. There's a life on every bike. Always look around before opening your car door to ensure everyone gets home safely. Learn more at toronto.ca/watchforbikes. Those are the big trouble traffic spots. I'm Richard Martin, 640 Toronto.
2: 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FC Supra de Quebec, a club from here, for here. 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
0: We work hard to strike the right amount of intelligence and ignorance. 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
11: We are back with Professor Nathan Radke, who is a professor in conspiracy studies at Humber College. And I have posed the question to you, Professor, as you started to explain conspiracy theories and the fact that people look at them to somehow explain things, have an organizing explanation of things that they can't otherwise understand, it occurred to me that established religion does that for people. And sometimes established religion gives them the good guy, which is God, and the bad guy, which is the devil. And you're an academic. And I wonder if that's occurred to you as well in terms of studying conspiracy theories and organized religion.
12: Oh, yeah, definitely. There is certainly some crossover there because we're talking about belief. And because with both conspiracy theories and religion, sometimes we're talking about faith because we don't necessarily have all of the evidence at our fingertips. And so it's a really important part of both religion and conspiracy theories. The other thing that you mentioned, in a lot of religions, you do have this binary model of some kind of deity that is good and some kind of deity that is evil. The good and the evil, the light and the dark, the angels and the demons. And that is also a part of many conspiracy theories. It's referred to as Manichaean thinking, this idea that rather than having, you know, gray and complexity, there is simply, there is the good side and the evil side.
13: Mm.
12: And that is a kind of thinking that's, again, extremely tempting because it sorts out the world for us. The world, let's face it, is a complicated mess. And even ourselves, we are sometimes complicated messes to ourselves. And so that kind of thinking, it seems so clarifying. It seems so clear in some ways, but the danger is maybe it's a little bit too simplistic and it ignores all of the grays that are in between the light and the dark. And so that Manichaean thinking can sometimes lead us astray. And then we look at people who disagree with us, not as, somebody who we might disagree with, but as an enemy.
11: So let me ask you something. Do you study religious fanaticism? Do you identify that in a way that is very similar to conspiracy theorists? Fanaticism, true fanaticism, where there's the one and the right and the only way to be. And anyone who isn't is something, you know, else, dehumanizing in some way.
12: Yeah, I mean, I think maybe the ultimate example of that was what we saw in Japan with a group called Aum Shinrikyo, in which their belief system was that there was only one good person on earth, and that was the leader of that particular cult, Asahara. And they decided that everybody who wasn't him needed to be cleansed. Anybody who wasn't him needed to be killed for their own good. And you might remember this group. They're the ones who dropped the sarin gas in the Tokyo subways. And that was part of the plan to try to cleanse the world of everybody who wasn't their leader. Oh, and that's another one of the dangers of that Manichaean thinking. When you see the world as good and evil, there is no conversation that can occur between those two groups. The only thing that can happen is elimination. And so something that you often see with a Manichaean cult is that they're looking forward to this moment, this cleansing moment where all of evil will be burned away forever in some kind of big violent massacre. And we see this over and over and over again in some of these fanatical cults.
11: Well, that's interesting, but also doesn't the book of Revelations and the coming of the Messiah and all of that and the, you know, like the Left Behind series, all of that, doesn't that kind of talk also about some kind of great awakening that unfortunately a lot of people will be gone and others will resume and rise?
12: Well, you talk about two very different books there. There's the book of Revelation and then there's the Left Behind series.
11: Well,
12: and of course, the Left Behind series draws from the book of Revelation. But what it does is the book of Revelation, of course, is the final book of the Bible and is filled with all sorts of extraordinary imagery and what almost seems like hallucinations. But because it's written in such a metaphorical way, it's very easy for us in the present to say, because we all have main character syndrome, let's face it, it's very easy for us to look back at an ancient text like that and say, well, this has got to be about us. Hmm. These things that it's saying, there's going to be storms and there's going to be violence. Why, we have storms and violence now. This book must be about us. This must be a literal thing that's about to occur to us. And what happens often is that the context and the meaning and the history get stripped from those old texts. And we end up with something that's kind of ridiculous, like the Left Behind series.
11: We're chatting with Professor Nathan Radke. I understand recently Ireland was the subject of kind of a crazy thing regarding Dr. Seuss's character, The Cat in the Hat, which is one of the most beloved children's books characters and story. But somebody decided that it could be a terroristic figure. What happened there, Professor?
12: Well, I agree that it's a beloved children's book, but I would also point out that it's a much less beloved movie from 2003.
11: I never saw the movie.
12: That's for the best. It was atrocious. It's at 10% on Rotten Tomatoes. And it's the movie version of the character rather than the book version that's been showing up in these short form videos on places like TikTok and Instagram. And what we're seeing is millions of people have watched these videos of the cat from the film or something that looks like the cat from the film walking down roads at night or standing on the roofs of cars or peering into windows or doing disturbing dances or walking around with a baseball bat, which feels threatening, or chasing someone down a back alley. And there's often a warning in text over the video saying things like, "Watch out, Manchester," or "Oi. Whitby, you're next."
11: It's kind of a nightmarish figure. I saw it. It's like somebody with like white whiskers, and it kind of looks it looks like from a horror film, actually.
12: Yeah, no, it's absolutely terrifying. And even more terrifying is that there is text in some of these videos that claim to be repeating police statements about how the cat has been seen walking in some specific area, or that the population of that area needs to remain vigilant, or even that what's actually happening there is that behind the cat costumes are serial killers. And so, as you would expect, this is causing a little bit of a panic.
11: I once read a book, Professor Radke, called The Science of Fear. I forgot the author. It was a brilliant book. And it talked about conspiracy theories like this. It focused on, there was an infamous, horrible case of a young girl named Polly Klaas, K-L-A-S-A-A-S. She was a little girl, and she was abducted from her second-story window in California, and the worst thing imaginable happened to her, and she died. The statistical odds of that happening in general are infinitesimally small. Period, end. They were then, they are now even smaller because violent crime has actually gone down. But because it was such a nightmarish scenario, so many people got afraid that it would happen to them that it quite literally changed to some extent childhood in America. And I'm not exaggerating. Parents, instead of letting their kids freely play on the streets or backyards, started making play dates with parents that they knew, and instilling a kind of fear of being alone that I don't think has ever gone away.
12: Yeah, well, we are creatures. The thing about all human beings is every human culture throughout history has stories. We are creatures who respond to narratives much more so than, say, statistics. Because as horrifying as that story is, and it is horrifying and true, how many children since then have been hit by cars and killed? That is a much larger threat. But that's not a threat that people pay as much attention to, even though statistically it's much more dangerous. And that's the thing about us. We respond to narratives. We also respond to visuals. We're very visual creatures. And so to see this footage of this strange being, this cat in a hat stalking the streets of Ireland and England, people are going to respond to that.
11: Or imagining a child getting abducted from a second story window.
12: Yeah. The more horrifying something is in some ways, the more easy it is to imagine being true. But the good news is about the cat in the hat, they're all hoaxes.
11: They're hoaxes, right?
12: They are hoaxes.
11: But how do you, as an academic, as a leader, as a thought leader, help people combat conspiracy theories that may have a germ of original truth, but should not be enough to change our entire society and behavior?
12: Well, that's something extremely complicated, but it's something that we have been working on. And it's partly why we came out with a recent book, not to be a book.
11: You can plug plugger, it. But it's okay.
12: It's partly the reason why we wrote that, because of exactly that question, which we've been struggling with.
11: What's the title?
12: Uncover Up, How to Think Clearly in an Age of Conspiracies.
11: Wonderful. It's wonderful talking with you, Professor Radke. We're going to have to do this again.
12: Absolutely. Thanks for having me on.
11: I'm Lisa Wexler. I'm subbing in for David Cooper. You're listening to The Last Show. We'll be right back.
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14: What's up? 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
11: Hello and welcome. I'm Lisa Wexler and I'm subbing in for David Cooper, who is your regular host, but I'm not him because he is at Burning Man. He is taking his yearly fabulous vacation in August in Nevada. And we are with, however, one of his favorite guests, Dr. Cliff Redford, who appears regularly on The Last Show. He is a host of the podcast Vet Life, and he's a veterinarian. And he's not just for cats and dogs, but I understand, Dr. Redford, you're for owls and porcupines and all kinds of different living creatures around the earth. Hello and welcome. Nice to meet you. Hello.
29: Nice to meet you, Lisa. Yeah, I will do every single animal except for humans. I find humans gross.
11: I know what you mean. I mean, you know, it is the classic joke, but it's always worth retelling about the fact that if you had stuck your best friend, your spouse, your lover, your parent, your child in a trunk in the back of the car versus your dog. Your dog would still be happy to see you when you open the trunk, and the people definitely would not.
29: Definitely would not. Dogs, yeah. Dogs are truly people's best friends, I think. They're amazing. I love them.
11: You know, you sent me an article. I want to get right into it because it's hilarious, about studies that have been done recently about whether or not, because anecdotally, I think we assume, we think that our pets are wonderful companions for us when we're sad.
3: Mm.
11: So somebody did a study and they compared pet owners and not pet owners and dog owners versus cat owners. And they, I don't know if this is surprising or unsurprising to you, Dr. Redford, but they said cats not so much, dogs a little better, but not as much as you might even think.
29: Yeah, and David's a cat person. He's got a little tomato can, the cat. And I can't say if I'm a cat person or a dog person because I'm a vet and I've got cat and dog patients. But I have three dogs.
11: You don't
29: want to
11: show
29: no
11: favoritism?
29: Cats.
11: In
29: That's
11: other
29: right.
11: words, you don't want to
29: show. But I have three dogs.
11: Okay.
29: And no cats. Okay. So what about you, Lisa? Are you a cat person or a dog person?
11: I've had both. I grew up with cats because my mother couldn't handle having a dog. We had one for 2 weeks. She couldn't handle it. Taffy, he was a Samoyed. I'm still in love with the breed, but we ended up giving it. It was, can you imagine this, doctor? It was a stray Samoyed. Did you ever hear
29: of
11: such a thing?
29: No.
11: I've never heard of such a thing. The Samoyed didn't have any tags, anything. They're going back a very long time ago. So we took this beautiful dog in. And the dog kept racing around our tiny house, just kept racing around it. My mother was like having fits. So we gave the dog back to a local vet.
3: Okay.
11: That we knew would not hurt the dog, you know, that would give the dog a good home. And then we got cats. So I grew up with cats and I loved my cats, but I always wanted a dog.
29: Oh.
11: And so when I became a mommy myself and I married a husband who grew up with dogs and doesn't trust cats, we got our first Bichon, which was the right size and breed for us. I did a lot of research. I didn't want to make a mistake and have, you know, and have the wrong dog so it wouldn't be right. And we've been in love with Bichons ever since. I adore dogs. I adore, as you probably, all living creatures, but especially dogs.
29: Especially dogs. And the thing is, and this is what this study sort of showed, it's a Dutch study that was posted, published in the journal Frontiers in Psychology. And they wanted to see, as you asked, about whether or not we truly get long-term reductions in stress. We all know, and it's been proven over time and time again, if an animal just comes into a room, your heart rate drops, your blood pressure drops, your cortisol levels drop. That's great. But what happens over a long-term period? And so what they did was they created an app. Every good study these days needs an app. And they had about 25 dog owners and unfortunately only 15 cat owners. So some people are already saying the studies aren't very accurate because of that imbalance. And they would randomly message the study people 10 times a day. And they would basically say, what are you doing as regarding, are you interacting with your pet right now? And that was the only question. Are you interacting with your pet? And then what are your, like, just sort of rate your emotional happiness. How happy are you? How low stressed are you? And they found that when you are actively at that moment interacting with your cat or dog, your average happiness score is higher. But they found for both dogs and cat owners that playing with those dogs and playing with those cats did not improve your mood over the long run. So if you're going to be a grumpy person regardless, Lisa, it doesn't matter if you have a cat or dog. But, and this is why I love dogs so much, they did say, or maybe more than cats, and for my Wellington clients, I love you guys. My cat clients, my cat patients are different. I love all of you guys, but other cats that go to other clinics, they did find that over the long run, dogs really had no benefit to your mood over a long period, but cats might have actually had a decreased benefit.
11: Is that right?
29: Yeah. They found that the cat owners seemed less happy over the long run. Now, here's the question. Is it the cat's fault or is it the person's fault? Because
11: that is really fascinating. Well, doesn't it depend if the cat scratched them?
29: Well, yeah. So they also talked about the problem is you're interacting with But I guess that's the argument, right? Like, you're interacting with your dog, and most of the time, they like the belly rubs. And if they don't, they're just going to walk away. Cats, if they like the belly rubs, great. But then eventually they hit this like touch threshold. Mm. The cat can even jump up on your lap and say, pet me, human. Do as I tell you to. You pet them and they're like, great. 3 seconds later, they hiss, swat at you and run away. Like, I'm done with you. You could have just left. You didn't have to be so mean.
11: The truth is cats are not really pets in the same way. In other words, I once, actually twice, I had the pleasure of interviewing, I forgot his name, oh, Bill, his very famous name, it's like Bayron. Bill, he was the guy that trained the original dog, Sandy, in the Annie musical on Broadway. Very famous, famous animal trainer. Always used strays, by the way. Always used shelter dogs and things like that. And he told me that cats were never trainable.
29: Yeah, I wouldn't say never, but it's much more rare. And the thing is, I just had this today, this orange cat named Toulouse. Toulouse came in and the owner, Tove, said, he's so friendly. He comes for a walk with us. They have a lot of land. He comes for a walk with us and he wants to play with us. He's like a dog. So they got these positive emotions, these positive interactions, and automatically this cat is like a dog. I'm sorry, that kind of seals it for me. And it is true. Cats were domesticated to get rid of vermin, and then they happen to become pets.
11: And they do a good job at that, by the way.
29: And they do a very good job. They're amazing assassin hunters.
11: Yeah.
29: Dogs, there are some working dogs, but there are so many breeds of dogs that were bred to be pets.
11: To be pets. Or just to be like my dogs are, they were bred to be the king's dogs and the king of France's dogs. Mm. And they act that way.
29: Yes. Yes.
11: That's who they are. Like,
29: you know, we say that dogs have family members, cats have staff. Well, maybe Bichon Frises also have staff.
11: I love my Bichon so much. Do you know the breed well? Do you get a lot of Bichons in your practice?
29: I do, and I grew up with a Bichon named Skipper. But we didn't really get them groomed the way the Bichons really are meant to be groomed, where they have the snowball, cotton ball heads.
11: Right.
29: Do you do that with your Bichons?
11: Yeah, because that's the way their hair grows. I had another Bichon who was much more like a poodle, and we could never groom her to look like that. But this is the way they are.
29: It's a beautiful afro. I love
11: beautiful.
29: It.
11: Yeah, beautiful. Yeah. Beautiful. Yeah.
29: Fantastic. So I think cats are cool, but dogs are cooler.
11: Yeah, I agree with that. We're chatting with Dr. Cliff Redford, who's a veterinarian. He hosts the podcast Vet Life. This is the last show, but not really. I'm Lisa Wexler. I'm subbing for David Cooper. And we're going to be right back. I still want to talk to the doctor. Actually, doctor, I want to talk to you about a host of things, including whether animals can predict the weather, because apparently there's a study on that too. And generally speaking, I want to ask you about some of our more non-traditional pets.
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1: /6:40 Toronto, big trouble traffic, problems on the go for the 401 at Pickering. The southbound Liverpool ramp to the westbound 401 is closed off with a crash cleanup. On the 400 southbound at Finch, there's a stalled vehicle block in the right lane, and the QEW westbound past Mississauga Road, a stalled vehicle in the left lane. Jumpstart helps kids across Canada access sport and play so more kids can get into the game. 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
3: 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Please have a great Labor Day weekend. 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
11: And we're back. We're talking our favorite topic, which is our animals, our beloved pets, our animals, and how precious it is that they share the planet with us, and frankly, what a responsibility we have to be kind to them. Joining us is for Vet Talk, which we get to speak with Dr. Cliff Redford every week. Hi, Dr. Redford. Welcome.
29: Nice to see you again. I like how you put that. The animals share the world with us.
11: Don't they?
29: We don't share it with them. This is their planet. They're sharing it with us. So we need to be nice to them.
11: And it's such a big conversation. And I see that your world is not merely that of a veterinarian taking care of your animal patients, but that you travel the earth to try and save, conserve, protect a host of different animals that need you.
29: Yeah, about 10 years ago, the volunteer travel bug bit me when I did a 3-week volunteer stint in Jamaica and treated, obviously, cats and dogs, a lot of street dogs, but even a crocodile. I did surgery on a crocodile named Jack, We later called him One-Eyed Jack because I had to remove his eye.
11: And then what? Did you put him back in the water?
29: No. So the nice thing about Jamaica is the Hope Zoo in Kingston is as much like a rehab and a sanctuary. So a lot of the animals they have there are animals from around the world, but especially the West Indies, that cannot be released. And so Jack...
11: they cannot be released because they wouldn't survive in the wild. Is that what you mean?
29: Correct. Yeah, that was the main issue with Jack. And the funny thing is we went back right after Hurricane Melissa hit. I went back to Jamaica to volunteer, and I was at the zoo, and there was a new zoo director named Joey. And I asked him, I was like, is there a one-eyed crocodile named Jack here? And he's like, well, there's a one-eyed crocodile, but her name is not Jack. And we started talking, and we figured it out that Jack, it was actually a Jill, and she got
11: really...
29: And
11: you had known that before? Like, we have to stop here, Dr. Redford. How do you tell the gender of a crocodile?
29: I think you just look in its genes. I don't know. Ba-dum-bum. Yeah, there's something to do with the cloaca and the vent, which is like both where they pee.
11: I still don't understand that. What is the cloaca? What is that?
29: The cloaca is the... orifice, the hole, the exit part of both urine and poop.
11: Oh,
29: so okay. their urethra and their colon are kind of, they exit in the same. So you got to go in there and see if you can find the genitals.
11: When you went to veterinary school, you couldn't possibly have learned how to operate on such a big variety of animals. What is it that you do as a veterinarian? Are you looking at encyclopedias to study different animals to learn how to treat them? Like, you know what I'm asking? Like, how do you do it?
29: Yeah, so University of Guelph, Ontario Vet College is where I graduated in 1998. One of the top five schools in the world. Always gets beat out by Cornell, though, in New York. And so when we graduate, we're actually licensed to work on everything. Absolutely everything. Though most of our training is cats, dogs, and food animals. So cows, pigs, and then horses as well. So large
11: horses.
29: Animals.
11: But okay.
29: We take a lot of courses in comparative physiology and anatomy. And the thing is I'm a very good soft tissue surgeon. I've become a very good orthopedic surgeon as well. But if you can bake a cake, you can probably bake muffins. You just need the recipe, right? Like the techniques are the same. So if I can take the eye out of a dog, which I can do, and I literally said to them at the zoo, I've never done this on a crocodile. I've taken out the eye of dogs quite a few times, and it's not difficult. And they joked and they said, just pretend this is a dog with a dry skin condition. And the reality is they were right. Now, the anesthesia is a bit different, and certainly the handling of the animal is very different. This crocodile did a roll and dragged people on the sand. Didn't like the drugs we were giving them. You know, everyone's a critic. But we worked out. Now, the other secret, though, is listen to the non-veterinarians. You know, like I ended up volunteering after that trip. I did a one day a week for 7 years. It was only supposed to be 6 months. I did 7 years of volunteer work one day a week at a wildlife place in just north of Toronto to get better at wild animals because I'd been rusty. I'd been out of school over 20 years. And I listened to the technicians, and they helped me use my cat and dog skills to become a great wildlife veterinarian, to the point where recently I pinned the broken wing bone, the humerus bone, of a bald eagle, Lisa.
11: Did you?
29: Yeah. And we like to joke that she was American and she crossed over the Niagara River because she knows that our health care is cheaper and better. And but like any good American bald eagle, when I went to release her, she bit me.
11: Oh.
29: I saved her life and she bit me. Look, I got a little bit too close. So she was like, hey, buddy, you're getting too handsy for me.
11: The real question is, did she fly away?
29: She did. She did. She flew away. She said thank you. She soared over us a few times to check us out. And then off she went. And this was a couple of years ago in the wintertime. So we got to walk out onto the frozen Niagara River. So we get really, really good training. And then we sort of perfect, or well, I guess we never perfect it, but we get better and better and better with practice. And now with my travels, I've done surgery on micro bats, big bats, snakes, turtles, a monkey in India.
13: Really?
29: Yeah. I did surgery on a monkey multiple times. So I really feel like a veterinarian now. After 28 years, I finally feel like a veterinarian because I get to do all these cool things.
13: Do you feel like with the eye for an eye thing that you can also operate on a human? Not that you have a license to, not that you would, but that you could. Would you?
29: Yeah, easily. Yeah, no problem.
13: Easily.
29: So do you remember the show Walking Dead with the zombies?
13: No, but I did see Lost.
29: So in Walking Dead, was there a veterinarian on Lost?
13: Not to mention Gilligan's Island.
29: Oh, if there's a veterinarian, they would have been golden. They would have said, we don't need to leave this island. Like literally, I could do any sort of major surgery, like trauma surgery, but I could also do an ovariohysterectomy. I could do a bladder surgery. I could do an eye removal surgery.
13: Could you do dentistry too?
29: I was about to say, I could do dental. None of it will be as good as the human counterpart, but like I have a friend of mine who is a urogynecological surgeon. So he does bladder and like vaginal floor surgeries, things like that. But that's all he does. And he's really good at it.
13: Wouldn't help you too much, Dr. Redford, on that desert.
29: It wouldn't.
13: No way.
29: But what I'm saying is like he is a true master at that one set of skills and that's it. Whereas we are jack of all trades. So, and what you need on a deserted island is a jack of all trade.
13: Now, you said you have three dogs as pets.
29: Yes.
13: Are there animals that you, as a veterinarian, would or would not recommend to have as a pet? You know, and I don't mean bats and obvious things, but I mean, for example, birds. Are birds a good pet to have, or you have to be a kind of a rarefied person to have a bird?
29: That's what it is. You have to be. I'll treat birds that are wild birds. I don't want to treat birds that have owners because bird owners are crazy, Lisa. They are very, very high maintenance. So look, there are people that have little caiman, like little alligator things or snakes. I don't understand it. I'm not cuddling a snake, but they're committed and that's fine. I prefer blondes.
13: Okay.
29: That doesn't, what? I get it though. If you prefer brunettes, I get it. Like that's just the way life is.
13: You're fun. You're really a lot of fun. Dr. Cliff Redford, our veterinarian here on the last show with David Cooper. I am Lisa Wexler. Thank you so much, doctor. We'll probably talk again soon. Really fun. Much appreciated. Thank you.
29: Definitely. I'm here every week. How long are you here, Lisa?
13: Couple weeks more, about 3 weeks altogether, until David comes back from Burning Man. He really likes it there.
29: It could be a while then. It could be a while.
13: Thank you so much for listening. I'm Lisa Wexler. Thanks for keeping me company today. I'm subbing for David Cooper. He is having such a wonderful time at Burning Man, but he'll be back soon, and we'll be back behind the mic.
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16: Six 40 Toronto, big trouble traffic, problems on the 401 eastbound collectors at Renforth. There's a crash block in the center lane that's causing delays back towards Dixie. On the 400 southbound approaching the 401, a stalled vehicle block in the right lane. And the QEW westbound approaching Air Mills Parkway, a stalled vehicle block in the left lane. There's a life on every bike. Give 1 meter of space when passing a person cycling to ensure everyone gets home safely. 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Those are the big trouble traffic spots. I'm Richard Martin, 640 Toronto.
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5: 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Tonight, we have 2 episodes of Crime Beat with Global News senior crime reporter Nancy Hickst. First up, in the fall of 2016, the Calgary Stampeders were on a record-breaking winning streak in their CFL season. Following their victory over the Winnipeg Blue Bombers on September 24th, the team went out to celebrate. But the night took a tragic turn. A chance accidental encounter with the wrong person led to events that would abruptly end a young player's football dream. This is Blindsided, the Mylon Hickst story from Crime Beat on Crime Time.
6: Depending on where you live, whether it's a big city, a rural community, or anywhere in between, hopefully you consider it to be a safe place for you. I've been reporting on crime for nearly 25 years and consider my home city to be relatively safe, especially compared to places like Detroit that has a homicide rate that's nearly 10 times as high as Calgary. What I've learned is that regardless of where you live, bad things can happen anywhere.
7: Mylon has walked the streets of Detroit for years and never had a fiery dart thrown at him to the point where it cost him his life.
8: Could have been any one of us that night. I think the dude was just looking for somebody that he could get to.
9: That particular night, he just ran to the devil.
6: I'm Nancy Hickst, a senior crime reporter for Global News. Today, on Crime Beat, a young man who beat the odds to become a professional football player, only to have that dream suddenly shattered. This is Blindsided, the Mylon Hickst story. In the fall of 2016, the Canadian Football League season was well underway, and the Calgary Stampeders were on fire. Their game on September 24th of that year was particularly important.
8: It was a lot on the line. It was a lot of history on the line. It was a lot of pride on the line. It was a lot of bragging rights.
6: That's Derek Dennis. He's a former NFLer and a CFL All-Star player. In 2016, he was an offensive lineman for the Stampeders, the team most fans simply call the Stamps.
8: It was two of the top teams in the West Division. It was us and the Winnipeg Blue Bombers, and we were playing for first place in the West Division. Both of us were coming in off of win streaks. So I think they were on a 9-game win streak. We were on a 10-game win streak. And whoever won that game would have continued their hot streak as the hottest team in the league and claimed first place in the West outright to get a chance to kind of host the West Final. So.
10: He's got enough on it. It's good. What a finish.
8: I'll never forget that game for a multitude of reasons, because it's probably one of the biggest games of my career and probably one of the biggest days of my life in the sense of what occurred that day.
6: Before we get into what happened that day in September, I need to take you across the U.S. border to Detroit, Michigan, where this story begins. It's where Mylon Hickst was born and raised. Here's his mother, Renee Hill.
7: Here in Detroit, it's a beautiful place. It has its segments of crime like any other place, but it also has has its segments of, you know, one.

0: togetherness, community, where people look out for one another.
1: Mylan was the middle child of five siblings.
0: I was pretty stern in raising my children. They weren't allowed to just roam the streets. I had to know where they were.
1: Quan Williams was one of Mylan's best friends since kindergarten.
2: My mom and his mom, they were on us from the beginning, since we were little. Like, oh, you can go here, you can't go there. Watch who you around, watch who you talk to. Don't talk to strangers. Just always make sure y'all know each other and things like that. So we definitely took care of each other.
1: Mylan's mom said that from the time he could walk, he had a drive that was unstoppable.
0: His journey was always different because he just was one who went after everything. Anything that he set his sights on, he had no fear. His tenacity was excellent. He wasn't a quitter. He just kept moving from place to place. At the age of three, he was riding a two-wheeler. He blew my mind. I came home from work. He had a little bike with training wheels. I don't know who he convinced to move, to remove the training wheels. But he come down the street, this big old head and some little shorts and no shirt. I got out the car, I was like, is that my child? Then I realized he was flying. He did everything fast. He moved so quickly. And he flew past me, and I realized that was my son. I was like, Mylan, get back here. He burned rubber real quick. He came back 3 years old. I said, you don't have training wheels. He shook his big head no, and he won't see. Well, I had already seen, but he just got on that bike. So I think it started there. I think the realization that he was just a real fearless individual, would champion anything he set his sights on, that he was a go-getter.
1: Mylan also had a tender heart.
0: At the age of four, I taught him how to give back to the community, to matter of fact, she still lives across there. She's, we call her mother. Her name is Miss McCauley, Lillian McCauley. She's 100 and I want to say two. And at the age of four, I taught Mylan, when you clean up our yard, you go across the street and you clean up Miss McCauley's yard. And you would catch him at the age of four, walking to the curb, looking both ways, and he would shoot across the street. I said, where are you going? He said, I got to clean up your yard. And he would go right across there without assistance. He looked both ways. He'd pick up the paper, and then it went from that to pulling out her trash can every Monday. And he did that faithfully all the way up and throughout college.
1: Growing up, he was interested in every sport imaginable. Basketball, soccer, hockey, swimming, and of course, football.
0: We put him in everything in order for him to carve out his best. Come to find out, it was all his best. The crowd would just cheer him on, and I would look around in awe and proud that all of these people were there, even though their children were there, their sons, they was just rooting, Mylan, Mylan. And I think that just did him in. He would just score a touchdown, and he always had this, you know, after he did it, little fat fingers, and he'd run back across the field. Yeah, he was an amazing kid.
1: Mylan eventually set his mind on being a football player. He shared his hopes and dreams with his closest friends. Some were more like brothers, including Lawrence Thomas.
3: We talked about going to the NFL basically our whole life, like throughout high school, just dominating the game in high school, then getting to the next level in college and actually winning a couple of Big Ten championships, Rose Bowl championship, Cotton Bowl championship, just being a part of an amazing program to seek the next step, which is the NFL, and that was our journey.
1: His dreams started to come true, just like he and Lawrence had planned. Their first stop, Michigan State. His time with the university team, the Spartans, wasn't an easy ride. The first few years were plagued with injuries, but Mylan didn't give up.
0: He sat on the sideline and he perfected his game, and he watched other people move. And I remember one time, he wasn't talking to me, but I heard him talking to someone, and he was saying, it ain't so bad on the sideline because everybody revealed a mess out there, and I pick up on it. So when I do get out there, I already know they move because I've studied them. He took a bad and made a good out of it.
1: He didn't just focus on the game. Mylan also prioritized spending time with family and helping others.
0: I remember him attending school in Michigan State, and I went up there one time. He turned me on to this chicken shack. We both love chicken. I think he loved it more than I. And when I got up there, he named the chicken crack. Now, you know, crack is a drug here. And I was like, crack? What do you mean crack? He's like, let me take you to get some. He goes, Ma, it's chicken. He says, so good, it'll keep you coming back. You know, he related it to a drug. I was like, boy, I was finna beat that. You know what out of you. So we got some chicken, and there was this little young lady. She was in her pajama pants. And she had her sign held up, "We'll work for food." Well, we have those same people here on every corner. Some of them really do need it and mean it. And some of them don't. So she's holding a sign up. My son abruptly slams on brakes. I said, "What are you doing?" He wanted to hand her some money. I said, "Mylan, what are you doing?" He's like, "Ma," he said, "you always say if I do it from my heart, I don't have to worry about whether she do the right thing with it."
1: By his senior year, Mylan won the award for most inspirational player. Here he is speaking in an interview for the Michigan State Spartan Sports Network.
4: I actually graduated in psychology this summer.
5: How'd you feel about that?
4: I mean, it was a great accomplishment. Of course, my parents was happy, and I just feel like it was another achievement that or another goal I knocked off in my life. And of course, I went through my hard times here, but you know, my testament to my parents and my faith in God. You know, I just try to stay hungry, and quitting wasn't an option for me.
1: His dream to go pro was a bit of a roller coaster. He got calls from a few NFL teams, but nothing panned out until the San Francisco 49ers signed him to their practice roster.
0: And he went out there and he was happy. He loved the weather. He loved the ambiance. He said he loved the people. He just did not love not being on the, having cracked the team yet. But he was willing to try. So they got rid of whatever their process is. He made it through almost to the end, and then he got cut. And that's where the backup plan come from, to route him through the CFL.
1: Mylan seized an opportunity with the Canadian Football League. He saw it as a way back to the NFL.
0: I didn't know much about Calgary. I just looked at Canada, not the different parts of it. I just looked at Canada as a whole, and that I had heard about Canada had always been good. Had always been great. So I gave my son his blessing because he was pursuing his dream.
1: He signed with the Calgary Stampeders in May of 2016, once again as part of the practice roster. His mother talked to him every day.
0: He knew that the steps that he was taking would lead him back to the ultimate dream. And these were just stumbling blocks or hurdles, you know, that he had to cross, but he was willing to cross them to get to where he wanted to be.
1: Derek Dennis knows that feeling very well because he's lived it.
6: That goal to get back to the NFL is always what every American guy who comes to the CFL is aiming for. I mean, most of the guys that come up there have some sort of stint in the NFL. Or had been there previously in some capacity in like a practice squad or all-season roster spot. So it was always an aspiration, especially, you know, growing up here in the States, that's always been the goal for your football players to make it to the NFL, right? And the CFL has always been somewhat of a springboard for a lot of American guys to get up there, get some game time film, get something to, you know, kind of put on a resume that send it to NFL teams to get that shot that they covet. So I'm originally from Queens, New York, born and raised. Ended up being a pro football player for about eight, 9 years.
1: Dennis was an offensive lineman for the Calgary Stampeders during the 2015 and 2016 seasons. Mylan was a rookie when they met.
6: Normally in the locker room, especially in Calgary, they put a bunch of like movable stalls in the middle of the locker room for the new guys coming in. And Mylan was actually one of the guys that was right in front of me. So it's always like three lockers right in front of where my locker was. And it was Mylan, and two other guys. So got a chance to kick it around Milan a little bit, get to know him. You know, I was like the resident DJ in the locker room, so I used to always get the music requests to play all the songs guys wanted to hear. And, you know, Milan always wanted to hear, like, some stuff that was you know, what he was used to. Man, it was actually, we had the same taste in music. I remember one day, I just like kind of went on just playing my own music and just kind of vibing out and getting the locker room in a certain mood. And I remember, you know, him coming up to me and be like, yo, what you know about this song? Like, oh, what you know about this? Like, yo, you got the locker room turned up. And I was like, yeah, you know, that's me, man. Double D, get to know me. And then that's kind of how we kind of moved from there.
1: Because Milan was on the practice roster, he wasn't playing games. But Derek Dennis said he was still a huge part of the team.
6: And I know Milan was always one of those guys who was very big in the community. And even though he wasn't making a lot of money, he didn't let it faze him, man. He always felt like he was blessed, and he always wanted to give those blessings to other people. And he was always just an energetic guy, man. I remember always talking about him every day in practice, that he played the game with, like, such a passion and such a fire that it was kind of contagious, and it rubbed off on a lot of people. Even though he wasn't on the field, he would be the guy on scout team giving the offense the absolute best looks. He would be out there picking the ball, even though they told him not to. He would be flying around acting like he just got us ready for every game, man. He was a big part of that team. I mean, when you see guys like that, when you surround around a locker room full of guys like that, man, it creates a recipe for success. So I think that's why we were having such a good year and why we were doing so well.
1: September 24th, 2016 started out like any other day for Milan Hicks. He talked to his older sister, Jasmine, and her boys, who loved their uncle.
7: Yes, we FaceTimed every day while he was in Calgary, so he could talk to the boys. Our last little conversation, he was actually on his way to practice, and he had this big, bright smile on his face.
1: Milan's mother, Renee, was at a cheerleading championship with his little sister, but she made sure to talk to her son before the big game.
0: But it was so short. The conversation was so short. But Milan stayed on my mind that day.
1: Headed into game time, the Stamps were on the verge of setting a new team record with another win. Here again is Derek Dennis.
6: We had one of the best records in CFL history, and we was keeping it going, so it was a lot on the line.
8: Here we go. The snap, the spot, the kick by Paredes, drives it, it's going! Streak in 68 years. Woo! What a sensational finish on a game-winning drive by Rene Paredes. The Matador strikes for the Calgary Stampeders. Oh my golly, the White Horse rides on again on an absolutely sensational end to the ball game, and that'll do her. The Calgary Stampeders head to the dressing room victorious.
1: It was such a significant win, the players celebrated at the Marquee Beer Market. As you can imagine, professional football players tend to stand out wherever they go. A lot of them are big guys, including Derek Dennis, who's 6'3" and about 350 pounds.
6: It was a lot of people in there. It was a packed club. You know, it was kind of like shoulder to shoulder, so wasn't a lot of room to maneuver and get around. So just naturally, you know, when you're in a crowded place, people are going to bump into each other. People are going to, rub elbows, whatever it may be.
1: An accidental brush and a spilled drink. That set the tone for the rest of the night.
6: It was just one of those situations where Renee somehow, bumped a guy, spilled his drink. You know, he apologized for it, offered to buy him a new one. Guy was just getting all, kind of irate, like, yo, you spilled my drink, what's your problem? Like, who do you think you are type of thing? And it was more like a, yo, dude, like, calm down. It's not really that deep. Like, I didn't mean to bump you. I'll buy you another one type of thing. You know, I'll buy you or whoever else you want to drink. I don't know if they took it as like a disrespect thing, like, oh, you're trying to show you got more money than me, or like, I don't know what it is, but it just really started over nothing, something that could have been easily, resolved. And I remember standing there with a couple teammates. We saw the commotion coming from it, And we all know Renee's a cool guy. Renee's not nobody who wants trouble. He's not a fighter. He's not a, you know, he was in there with his girl. We all took it as a sense of, hey, not just to protect him, but protect his wife as well. You know, it's a female right there. So we don't want nothing to happen to where she gets injured or anything like that.
1: Derek Dennis is referring to Renee Paradis, the Stamps kicker who got the winning field goal. Dennis said it seemed these guys were looking for trouble.
6: Guys started to get a little rowdier, wanted to prove a point that they were, you know, just as tough or manly or whatever you want to call it, you know, testosterone, egos, whatever you want to call it, started flaring.
1: Next, there was an incident between Dennis's roommate, former Stamps running back Jerome Messam, and these guys.
6: He was kind of like being there to be a protector, but he was egging it on in a sense like a, yo, you're a little dude. You're not going to do nothing. Like, stop acting like you're tough. And I guess to prove a point, to show him that he wasn't tough, he took his hat off his head and he put it on his head. And then he was wearing his hat. Like, you know, if you want your hat back, come get it. And the dude was kind of like, oh, you disrespected me. And then that's when it started to build from there.
1: Dennis said there were three men involved. A taller one that wore a white t-shirt and a red vest. A second shorter guy who wore a white Armani Exchange hat, the one Dennis just mentioned. And a third guy.
6: I remember he had a white polo shirt on and a hat, like a strap back hat. He was just like running up like, yo, what y'all want to do? You want to go outside? You want to handle this? And it's like a, yo, that's not what it is right now. And he just wouldn't let it go. He just kept like kind of running around frantically.
1: You'll remember that Derek Dennis is from Queens, New York, and he felt that the third guy was giving off signs that he was trouble.
6: So, you know, in my head, where I'm from, when someone says that, it's kind of like a catchphrase you hear in movie stuff, like, oh, I'm gonna go pop the trunk type of thing. Like, so in my head, I'm thinking, all right, if he's telling us to go outside, that means he's trying to get to something that he feel like he can use, because if he really wanted to fight, he would have done it right there on the spot. For a lot of us who come from the U.S. and come from, you know, certain socioeconomic backgrounds where we grew up with that, we kind of understood, you know, what he was trying to do.
1: Dennis had a very bad feeling and thought the Stamps group should leave. But not everyone was ready to call it a night.
6: Naturally, I'm an offensive lineman, so I'm a protector. That's my mindset. I want to make sure everybody's good. I want to make sure everybody gets home at the end of the night.
1: Mylon Hicks was in the bar all night, but he was nowhere near the commotion.
6: No, Molly was actually in the back of the club. It was like a table area by the wall, by the stage. He was over there with a couple of other dudes, his roommate mainly.
1: Throughout the night, Mylon was messaging with NFL player Lawrence Thomas, his friend from back home.
9: What's crazy is the day that it happened, I had a game that Sunday against the Kansas City Chiefs. And I woke up in the middle of the night, and he had sent me like a Snapchat of just him just in the club, just having a good time, you know what I'm saying? Just letting him know they just won a game. And then I had woke up in the middle of that night, like around like 2:30 in the morning, and I seen like, okay, he having a nice time.
1: Dennis was driving that night, so he ducked out of the club before many of his teammates.
6: I had walked out early to go get my car, and I told dudes, I'm like, hey, as y'all leave, you know, make sure round everybody up. Make sure who's who is where they need to be. And I'm going to get my car. I'm going to pull up, and whoever's out front, then, you know, get in, and we're going to go about our business. I'm going to make sure whoever need to ride home, get home. I actually saw Molly when I was walking out the club, and I said, hey, you good? You need to ride home? Like, you got to, he's like, yo, Double D, I'm straight. I don't need a ride. I'm good. I'm like, you sure? I got my car. You know, you can get in the car and get a ride. He's like, nah, we good. He was with a couple other dudes. He's like, you know, we good. We going, you know what I'm saying, do what we do. So I said, all right, man, y'all boys get home safe. You know what I'm saying? Let me know if you need me type of thing. And, yeah, that was the last time I spoke to him. That was the last conversations I had with him before everything happened.
1: Dennis said he heard a bottle break. It startled him. He opened his door to see what was happening when he heard a gunshot.
6: I froze and I looked around and I'm like, who the hell is shooting in Calgary? Like, who has a gun? Like, it's like you should, in our mind, we're not thinking there's no type of crime. People are not walking around with guns. We're not thinking any of that. So I remember that distinctly. The first thing went through my head was, who the hell has a gun and is shooting in Calgary? So I survey around me to see like where the gunshots was coming from. And then that's when I see Mylon running towards me. It happened so quick, and I felt like I was moving in slow motion. As I go to get out the car to rush him, that's when I see him shoot two more shots. So I see him go bang. I look, I see Mylon stumbling by me, trying to get, so his car's parked on the side, it's my car, it's like a space between it. Mylon's trying to dart into that space to run. So I see him stumble. When I see him stumble, I watch him let off another shot, bang. And then that's when I saw Mylon fall, hit the ground face down. So me, I'm like, I gotta get to him. So I'm trying to rush him. After he let the second shot off, I see the guys come. They're like, yo, come on, get in the car. They grab him, they put him in the car, they speed off. So I start chasing the car, trying to like get a license plate, see whatever. I'm like trying to run after the car. So when I can't catch the car, I start screaming. I'm like, yo, they shot him. Everybody's running around. I'm like, yo, they shot Mylon. So then I run back over to where he is. Now, a couple of teammates had already, you know, rushed over there. So when I run back over, we like, yo, Mylon, get up. We all trying to, you know, make sure he good. I remember grabbing him and flipping him over, and we opened his vest, we opened his shirt, and I saw the bullet hole in his chest, and I just freaked out. I was like, in my head, I just started praying. I was like, please don't let him die. Please don't let him die. Please don't let him die. But I'm like frantic. I'm running around. I'm trying to make sure they're not going to shoot nobody else. I'm trying to see where the car went. Everybody's like running around frantic. I mean, I know people say they know what it feels like to have a broken heart, but like I literally felt like I could feel the chest pain from watching him like that. And I just remember being like so frantic and so angry and so lost. Like I didn't know what to do. I didn't know how to help him. I was like scared for him. Like it was just like a wave of emotions that I didn't know what to do. And all I could think about was like, while I'm going through all these emotions, I'm just praying like, please don't let him die. Please don't let him die. Please don't let him die. Like I was just hoping that I got a chance to go to the hospital and see him again.
1: Dennis has replayed the moment Mylon got shot over and over in his head.
6: It was like a scene out of a movie. Like it was so surreal. Like I have nightmares about that to this day. Like that thing stuck with me so crazy that like I don't even think my mental is the same anymore after like seeing that. And I remember just watching him on the ground, just like breathing, but his breathing was getting slower. It was getting slower, and it was like you could tell like he was struggling to get his air. And we was all just like, yo, Mylon, hold on, like, you know, the ambulance is coming, like screaming, call 911. And I just remember like the police showing up, you know, the RMP showing up, and they all came out with like these big AK guns and stuff, and they pointing the guns at us, and I'm screaming like, "Yo, they shot out our teammate! Like, help him! Like, don't try to, you know, don't mess with us. We ain't do nothing. Like, help him!" So, yeah, after that, you know, they like pulled me to the side, and they like started questioning me, and then you know, the last time I saw Mylon was when they got him on a stretcher and they put him in the back of the ambulance, and that was the last time I ever saw him.
10: I'm Mike Brown, and if you're just joining us on Crime Time, Canada's only true crime radio show, so far we've been hearing the story of Mylon Hicks, a fearless, big-hearted kid from Detroit who fought his way from the streets to a professional football career, landing on the practice roster of the Calgary Stampeders in the fall of 2016. On September 24th of that year, the Stamps pulled off a historic 37-36 victory over the Winnipeg Blue Bombers, and the team headed out to celebrate. What started as a spilled drink at a packed Calgary bar quickly escalated into something far more dangerous. Teammate Derek Dennis had a bad feeling, stepped outside to get his car, and offered Mylon a ride home. Mylon said no, and minutes later, Dennis watched helplessly as Mylon was shot in the chest and crumpled to the ground. Now let's get back to Crime Beat host Nancy Hicks with more of Blindsided, the Mylon Hicks story on Crime Time.
1: There were multiple calls to 911 at about 2:30 in the morning. Constable Chad Roche and his partner were working the night shift in downtown Calgary.
11: When we pulled up, EMS was still there. and they were still with the victim on the side of the building. And so we had officers that were trying to kind of control the scene, and we were trying to identify witnesses who'd kind of tell us what happened. Not really clear at the start what had really happened. The parking lot was full of people. Like, everyone that had been inside the club was out in the parking lot, and people were crying, people were shouting.
1: Around that same time, Kim Ahl called 911 from her home a few blocks away from the chaotic scene at the club.
7: The dogs barking woke me up. And so when I went to investigate, I could only hear people talking. I couldn't see anything. And then as I was looking out the front window, three people came walking out from between my neighbor's house and my house. So they had obviously been in the side yard or the backyard, which wasn't secure at the time. And they just stood there looking out at the street and never looking back, that my dogs were still barking. And when my dogs quieted, I decided to call the police.
1: Back at the club, Constable Roche was tasked with transporting two Stamps players, including Derek Dennis, to police headquarters, where they could provide witness statements.
11: They're so upset, and they're just kind of going over like what a good guy Mylan was, and they can't believe that this happened. And then all of a sudden, so I'd gone maybe four blocks is all, and all of a sudden Derek is right behind me on the bench, and he kind of like leans forward. He has this like huge powerful voice, and he's just like, "That's the shooter." And he points and yells, and I see this group of men just kind of walking onto the sidewalk.
6: I saw them just walking down the street. And I it caught me off guard at first. I'm like, there's no way these dudes are that stupid to just be walking down the street a block away from where they just shot somebody. And I remember seeing them, and I recognized them by their clothing, because it was dark. But I remember I saw the tall dude. He had a red vest on and a white shirt. He had red pants on. The vest was gone. He just had the white shirt and the red pants. I saw the other dude who had the Marnier Exchange hat that Messer Man took off. He had took his hat off, and he had like tossed it. He was still wearing the shirt that he was wearing in the club. And I seen the other guy who did it. He took his hat off, tossed it. He just had his shirt on. So in my head, I'm going, I go to the officer, I go, "That's them right there." He goes, "That's who?" So the guy who shot him is right there, like he's walking down the street. He said, "Are you sure?" I said, "I'm absolutely positive that is them right there."
1: Roche and his partner got on their radio and requested backup.
11: And right away, two patrol cars got to 42nd. And so the two cars pull up like this, the doors are open, the overhead lights are on, and we see them challenge these individuals. We see them putting their hands up, turning around. Police are taking them into custody. And as this has happened, Derek is like, he's leaning kind of between the seats, and he's like, "That guy there that they're taking, he's the one that started the argument." And they're like, "That guy, he's the shooter." And we're kind of getting like real time information as they're taking them into custody. And I'd never like seen something like that before.
6: Bro, I'll never forget their faces ever again in life. Like, there's never a time where I'll never not recognize them. And I just, I told the cops, they arrested them, and then that's how they caught them.
1: Less than a half hour after the shooting, three people were identified by Derek Dennis and taken into custody for questioning. Minutes later, Mylan Hicks died in hospital. Sean Gregson is a staff sergeant with the Calgary Police Service now, but in September of 2016, he was a detective with the homicide unit and became the primary investigator in this case.
12: The fact that we got them in custody so quickly gives us another advantage when it comes to forensics. We've got all the same clothing, the identification. They're transported back to our headquarters. I've also contacted somebody from our crime scenes unit to come in, photograph, seize all the clothing, and swab our suspects down for gunshot residue.
1: Once a suspect's been arrested, Police have 24 hours to either proceed with charges or let them go. In this case, investigators focused on finding any surveillance video that may have captured the shooting.
12: The main camera right outside the front doors, which is where this incident took place, those ones weren't working. That would have been a critical piece of evidence that would have been outstanding for court, but we have pieces of video that show the suspects and the players, everybody that was there throughout the night, but that critical piece was missing.
1: Police later received a call from a local cab driver who happened to be in the parking lot when the shots were fired.
12: One of the cabs we weren't even aware was there. It was thankfully they contacted us and said, I might have something that you guys need. In analyzing that video, we actually catch a glimpse of the suspect running with what clearly looks like a handgun in his hand back to the vehicle pulling right in front of the cab and then leaving the scene of the murder.
1: Remember, Kim Ahl called 911 and reported hearing suspicious activity in her neighborhood a few blocks from the club. Nearby, patrol officers found a van that matched the description of the one the suspects fled the scene in. Investigators scoured the area for evidence. Here's veteran homicide detective Ken Carrier.
13: I ended up taking a number of different routes. I did walk the area a couple of different times, but it was parked, the vehicle was parked, would have been parked right next to an alley near Stanley Place, Stanley Drive. I subsequently walked that alley, and as I started walking it, I could see that there was footprints in the mud that walked towards McLeod Trail. I then, to take myself out of contaminating any evidence, started walking on the grass.
1: He checked the bins in that alley in case any evidence had been discarded.
13: One of them, which was a recycling bin, I flipped open and the very top was a lighting box for a light fixture. So I jostled the box just with my finger because you don't want to touch it too much in case it is evidence. I jostled it with my finger and could feel the weight within the box. I kind of took my light, looked down at an angle, and sure enough, I can see the ribbing on what I would consider the slide of the gun.
1: The crime scenes unit was called in. Here again is Staff Sergeant Gregson.
12: That gun was sent away for analysis to our firearms experts. They did the testing and determined that that was an exact match for the rounds that were located at the scene, the casings that were found at the scene, and the weapon used in the murder.
1: That recycle bin was behind Kim Ahl's neighbor's home.
12: It's one of those times when if something just doesn't sit with you, it's like, don't ever hesitate to call the police because that was a critical piece. We located the vehicle, we located the gun, all because of a suspicious person in your backyard.
1: As the clock ticked towards that 24-hour mark and the decision to release or charge the suspects, police were learning more about the three men. The primary suspect was 19-year-old Nelson Lugella.
12: Once the investigation unfolded and we ultimately found out who he really was, we knew he was well known to the Calgary police.
1: Lugella faced several charges in 2016 prior to the shooting. All were either stayed or withdrawn. Derek Dennis saw the shooting happen right in front of him. Police said his description of the gunman matched Lugella. The other two men questioned by police also matched Dennis's witness account. Here's the deputy chief prosecutor in Calgary, Gord Haight.
14: A young man by the name of Darwin Concepcion, I think he was only 18 at the time. He was previous acquaintances with Mr. Lugella, who was a young man himself, and a third individual by the name of Mr. Muhammad. He knew them from school. That summer, he had got reacquainted with the three of them, and they were hanging out that night, looking for a place to party, and they eventually ended up in the Marquee Lounge.
1: Darwin Concepcion was the only one to cooperate with police that night.
14: Mr. Concepcion then, after giving a very lengthy recorded statement to the police, while he's still in custody, participated in somewhat of a recreation of what occurred immediately after that shooting.
1: Investigators said his version of events matched witness accounts. Police also showed Derek Dennis a photo lineup. He picked out Nelson Lugella and told investigators that was the man who shot his teammate.
6: I just remember being in a police station all night and just them asking me a million and one questions, and I'm answering the questions, but I'm asking them one solid question and they just refused to answer it. And it was, is he okay? Like, is he alive? Is he okay? I mean, I think it was like right at the end, right before I left, they finally told me like, yeah, man, you know, when I was in the interrogation room, just kind of giving them everything. And they kind of just was like, yeah, your friend didn't make it. And I just remember breaking down, like just crying.
1: Lugella was charged with the second degree murder of Mylon Hicks. The other two men were released. Miles away in Michigan, Mylon's mother had no idea her son was gone.
0: It was the wee hours of the morning. I managed to get to sleep, and then I got a text message from a friend, and she said through the text, she says, do you need me to go to your house? And so I looked at the text and I rolled back over. But when I rolled back over, it's just a little nudge on me to call her. So I leaned over and I grabbed my phone. I called her. She said Mylon had been hurt and then later passed. And I said, are you sure you're talking about the right guy? I said, Mylon's not even in Detroit. And she said, yeah, it's on the news, Renee. But at the same time she was saying it was on the news, my husband's phone was ringing and the people were informing him. But the government from Canada had already gotten in touch with the government here, unbeknownst to me, and they had already been out to my house, knocked on the door and told his sister, my daughter, and they were preparing how they could tell me. Yeah. I didn't believe it. Sometimes I still don't, but I know it's true. But it took me by surprise. Because again, Mylon wasn't here. If something was going to happen, really, crime-wise, I just said, it's our streets. Yeah. But the devil is everywhere.
1: Lawrence Thomas fell asleep soon after he got the photo of Mylon at the club. That was his last message. He woke up to a call from his old high school coach.
9: He was crying. And, like, my heart just dropped. Like, hold on, what's going on? Like, what's going on? And he had said, like, Mylon just been killed. And I'm like, ain't no way. I just woke up out of my sleep a couple hours ago and seen that he sent me a Snapchat. And I'm saying, like, everything is fine. And he was like, no, that's when it happened. Like, it happened, like, after the club. So once he told me that, like, I hung the phone up. I believe I searched, like, on Twitter, like, his name, like, Mylon Hicks. And it said, like, Mylon Hicks and, nightclub shooting in Calgary. So it was like I couldn't believe it. I couldn't believe it. It was like a nightmare.
1: Mylon's friends and family couldn't believe he was gone. His parents rushed to get a flight to Calgary.
0: I came immediately. I think it took 2 days. They expedited my passport and I was able to get there. And I was met at the airport by, I guess, someone from the team, as well as a barrage of reporters, and they didn't know Mylon at that time other than just being a stamp player. Then they began to dig a little deeper into his history, found out the outstanding top-ranked young man he was, and I believe that's when it began to hit others, strangers. Because everywhere we walked, I had people just reaching out to me there on the streets of a different country crying out for Mylon Hicks.
1: Mylon's parents met with the stamps.
0: So God strengthened me, and I know it was nobody but him because my knees were buckling and I began to give out, and God just stood me up and said, this is what I want you to tell them. Tell them that there's a God. Some of them know, some of them don't. Tell them about me. Use this opportunity. Give me the glory. I just kept hearing that over and over in my head. And in spite of all my pain, I still went out there and did exactly what God would have me to do. Derek Dennis being one, he said to me, and I hate to repeat it, he said, I was there. I remember him saying that to me. He said he was scared. And I looked at him and I asked him, who was scared? He said, Mylon. I said, never that. And I put my face against his because I didn't want to hear no more. And I began to just talk to him. I didn't want to hear anything else.
1: The team was reeling. Derek Dennis said they made a choice to keep playing hard for Mylon.
6: Yeah, I mean, we just kind of dedicated the rest of the season to Mylon, man. We just wanted to make him proud. We knew how much he wanted to win, how much, you know, he cared about the game. I kind of made a vow to myself to try to play the game with the same, you know, speed and ferocity that he played it with, man. Because when Mylon put on the helmet and shoulder pads, man, it's just, you could tell it was somebody doing something that they loved, that they cared about.
1: 1 week after Mylon was killed, Stamps coach Dave Dickinson spoke to players in the locker room before their first game back.
15: And guys, for Mylon, hit the on button. I heard you guys say it. He had an on button. Go hit the on button, and it's game time. Family, on three. One, two, three. Family.
1: In December of 2018, Nelson Lugella stood trial for the second-degree murder of Mylon Hicks. Prosecutor Gord Haight painted a picture of the shooting for the court.
14: There were two shots. One of them hit Mr. Hicks mortally. It was at the front, somewhat at the front of his torso. But as he was running away, he was turning around, trying to see his pursuer. And presumably as he's turning around, as he's running away, that's when the shot hits him. Mr. Hicks falls in the parking lot. And ultimately dies in a hospital.
1: Derek Dennis was a key witness.
14: Mr. Dennis clearly had an eye for detail. He described the gun, which ultimately was discovered. He accurately described what all three looked like in terms of their apparent ethnicity, the darkness of their skin, their relative heights to each other, what they were all wearing. All of that was bang on.
1: CCTV evidence shown in court backed Derek Dennis's eyewitness account.
14: A video inside the bar at the entrance area as the patrons come in and leave. That showed in pretty impressive detail the accused, Mr. Concepcion, Mr. Muhammad, enter the bar and the three of them leave the bar. They were clearly identifiable on that videotape. Through the dash cam videos of these taxi cabs, you could, number one, hear the shooting. You could hear the shots. There were two of them. And you could also see the immediate aftermath. So you see Mr. Concepcion move to the north from the front of the building towards Mr. Lugella, beckon him, as seen by Mr. Dennis. Come on, let's go. And then the two of them leave in a hurry and get into Mr. Concepcion's motor vehicle. The footage was somewhat grainy, so it wasn't crystal clear, but it was certainly shaped like a gun in his hand. And the one video still, which was marked into evidence, saw you see the gun against Mr. Lugella's white shirt. Silhouetted against his white shirt. And really, there wasn't much doubt that that was a gun that he was holding.
1: Darwin Concepcion also testified against his friend, Lugella.
14: He didn't see the shooting, but he certainly heard it and was in the driver's seat of his motor vehicle when Mr. Muhammad and Mr. Lugella came back in an awful hurry and told him to leave. He noticed that Mr. Lugella was handling this gun. He had this gun in his hand. And Mr. Lugella said words to the effect of, I shot two. I don't think he's going to make it. Mr. Concepcion was somewhat freaked out at this point in time. He parked his vehicle. The three of them, I think, were panicking. They left the vehicle with... Mr. Mohammed's red vest still within the vehicle, with Mr. Concepcion's hat still in the vehicle, and made their way through a back alley, at which point Mr. Concepcion says he saw Mr. Lugella dispose of the gun in a blue recycle bin. That gun was subsequently recovered by the police. They then made their way down sort of a back rickety area of stairs back onto McLeod Trail. And as they were going along McLeod Trail, that's when Mr. Dennis spied them as he was being transported to give a statement. And it was then that Mr. Dennis very excitedly stated, "That's the shooter," pointing at Mr. Lugella.
1: Mylan's mother attended the court proceedings.
0: I recall running out a couple of times. Running out in anger, running out in pain. And so I really had to pray hard. I carried my Bible. I asked the Lord to help me with that because you hurt my baby.
1: Nelson Lugella was found guilty of second-degree murder.
14: This case was successfully prosecuted mainly as a result of the very thorough investigation conducted by the Calgary Police Service and the really solid witnesses, in particular, Mr. Dennis.
1: At the sentencing hearing, Mylan's mother read a victim impact statement in court.
0: Very senseless. I conveyed that to the courts and the killer, that this was senseless. And I recall telling the killer that you'll never be free. What was the odds that my son would come to Canada and run into the devil himself? I always ask that question, that he would just go meet Lucifer in the flesh.
1: Nelson Lugella was sentenced to life in prison with no chance of parole for 18 years. The events of that fateful night replay over and over for Mylan's mother.
0: I think he let his guard down somewhat because he was in Canada and every perception was that it was safe, that you don't have to actually look over your shoulders. You could go and just wander and no one's going to bother you, you know? Your money was going to stay in your pocket. You could let your fists unclench because you were pretty much safe. And it was just a facade. He was caught blindsided there.
1: Every day, Mylan is missed and remembered.
0: I'm lonely. Mylan was my friend. I wrestle every day. Every day, not a day passes. I wrestle every day. But again, I got a lot of faith, so it helps aid me. I just know this was a major loss, not just to me, but to family and to friends, to the community, to even the football league. Mylan just was an outstanding character, and I'm not saying this as it relates to being biased. I'm telling you what God loves, the truth. He just was an outstanding person.
1: So many of Mylan's friends and family spoke to me for this episode, so I want to take time now to give them a voice.
9: He was a great person. Like, he touched so many souls, he touched so many hearts, and his name alone is going to keep living on forever because of the person he was, you know what I'm saying?
16: He was loyal, strong, funny, caring. He was family-oriented, you know, everything was about the family. Everything he did was to better his family, to put us in a better position, you know, to take us from where we was and, you know, put us in a better place. You know, to know him is to love him. Like, I don't know anybody who's ever met him and, you know, didn't like him or, you know, disliked him in any way. Even if they wanted to, you know, they ended up, you know, being his friend or just, you know, having genuine love for him. He's a lovable guy.
2: I never cried so hard in my life. Like, it changed me. I'm not even the same person. If you ride in the car with Mylan, you're in a passenger seat. He like an extra seatbelt. He just moves so different. Like, everybody I talk to, like, if I could just be half of the man he was, I'd be all right.
7: It's something that you will never get over when you have a friendship that's so dynamic, and to lose it in the blink of an eye, it can never be replaced. You will never find a friend, a companion, a brother like Mylan.
17: He was a very bright light, and if, to be honest, if my children can be an ounce of what Mylan was to the community, to his family, then I've done my part as a mother.
1: The 2015-2016 season was supposed to be a historic season for the Stamps. Instead, it was memorable for all the wrong reasons.
6: You know, we just try to go out there and just play the game of football with the same umph for Miley, man. And that's what we did, man. We kind of steamrolled through everybody until we got to the Grey Cup. And, you know, Miley's mom was there, and having her on the sideline and being there and, you know, seeing her before the game. And, you know, it kills me to this day how we didn't win that Grey Cup, man, because we wanted to give her a ring. We wanted to send her home with some memento with Miley's name on it so that she knew that he was a part of something that was greater than him. And, you know, it kind of kills me that we didn't get it done, man. So, but yeah, that was just it. You know, we just tried to power through it, man, as best we could, and just try to remember him as best we could by playing the game that he loved the same way he played it.
1: 2 years later, in 2018, the Stampeders finally won, and many of the players dedicated the win to Mylan.
10: That was Crime Beat and Blindsided, the Mylan Hicks story. In our next episode of Crime Beat, host Nancy Hickst tells the story of Ryan Lane, a young Calgary father who struggled for years to maintain contact with his daughter after separating from her mother. In February of 2012, he was finally granted a court-ordered visit, his first reunion with his four-year-old daughter in 2 years. The two shared a joyful day together at Chuck E. Cheese, and that evening, Lane video chatted with a close friend, sharing footage from their time together. Just before midnight, a mysterious call from a payphone interrupted the chat, prompting Lane to rush out to a nearby strip mall to meet the caller. He was never seen again. Despite exhaustive investigative efforts by Calgary police, his disappearance remains a mystery. This is Crime Beat and the Day Ryan Lane Vanished on Crime Time.
1: When I think back to the worst crimes I've covered as a journalist, I can tell you that to me, they're all completely senseless, totally preventable, every single one. These are crimes committed over things any rational person could easily resolve with a conversation. Instead, these people jump to the absolute darkest options.
18: I didn't understand the depths of people's depravity. I really didn't get it.
1: But investigative techniques have come a long way, and even the best told lies have a way of catching up with you.
19: Got a problem. We got cops here at my work, and they just served me with a warrant, and they're seizing the Jeep.
1: I'm Nancy Hickst, a crime reporter for Global News. Today on Crime Beat, the path of destruction created by people who will go to extreme lengths rather than work things out. To say Ryan Lane had a tough few years is an understatement. The 24-year-old had been facing a really difficult breakup with the mother of his child. And like a lot of broken relationships that involve children, the two parents were fighting over custody of their little girl. It was getting worse by the day. In fact, it had become so intense that Ryan had not even seen his daughter in 2 years. So on February 6th, 2012, when he finally got to see his four-year-old daughter, Jordan, it was a huge day for Ryan Lane. He took Jordan to a place he knew she would love, Chuck E. Cheese. Ryan documented the daddy-daughter day on Facebook, and the pictures tell a story of a super fun time with her favorite foods, games, and a lot of laughs. The little girl proudly posed for pictures wearing her daddy's baseball hat. It was one of the happiest days of Ryan's life.
18: He was really excited, really happy.
1: That's Ryan's mom, Lorraine Jackson.
18: Almost giddy. He was so excited. He was over the moon that he

0: interrupted. Just before midnight, he got a call from a phone booth. Ryan told his friend he had to go. He needed to go meet someone. Just before midnight, he got a call from a phone booth. Ryan told his friend he had to go. He needed to go meet someone. He raced upstairs and told his dad he was off to meet the mystery caller. His father was suspicious. Something didn't seem right. But Ryan insisted on going and said he had to go alone. His dad decided to follow him. It was already dark outside, and this was all very shady. Bruce Lane saw his son go to a nearby strip mall, where he got into a red pickup truck that was waiting for him. The truck stood out. It had a load of wood in the box. His dad tried to follow, but he couldn't keep up. The truck disappeared. Ryan was gone. Bruce tried calling his son's cell phone, but there was no answer. Ryan had to answer. He had to be okay. Bruce started to panic. With the truck nowhere in sight, he called police and told them someone had taken his son.
1: Bruce called me first thing Tuesday morning and he said, "Lorraine, I don't want you to freak out or anything, but Ryan's missing."
0: Lorraine couldn't help but freak out. Her son was missing. Immediately, she felt something very bad had happened to Ryan.
1: Who would kidnap somebody and feed them and clothe them and take care of them? I said, it's cold. It's cold outside. There's something really wrong. I think he's dead. I think they've killed him.
0: 2 days after Ryan disappeared on that cold winter night, police put out a media release.
2: Police are asking for your help to find a Calgary man who hasn't been heard from for 2 days. 24-year-old Ryan Lane was last seen early Tuesday near Country Hills Boulevard in the Northwest. Police say it's unusual for Lane to be out of contact with family and friends. Anyone with information is asked to contact police.
0: I can tell you, working in a newsroom, we get a lot of media releases from police about missing persons. Most are followed up quickly, with word the person has been found. But this one was different. Police specifically pointed out that Ryan Lane had missed several important appointments and said that was out of character. My instincts told me something wasn't right. I started digging around, looking for anything and everything I could find about Ryan. Days went by, and there was still no word, no sign of Ryan. Police became more and more concerned.
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4: Foul play suspected in the disappearance of a Calgary father.
5: He received a phone call from an individual, something to the effect of, "I can help you."
4: A plea from his family and from police, how you can help find Ryan Lane.
0: Police couldn't find any evidence Ryan was alive. No phone or banking activity. His footprints of life had stopped. This, coupled with the fact his disappearance was completely out of character, led the Calgary Police Homicide Unit to take over the case. Investigators released photos of the vehicles they believed were involved in the case, including the red truck Ryan's dad saw him getting into that fateful night he vanished. I'm going to stop here and take some time to tell you more about Ryan. He was the middle child in the Lane home. He had an older sister and a younger brother.
1: Bruce and I got married in 1983, and we had our daughter Megan, and then Ryan.

0: and Keegan.
1: From the moment Lorraine laid eyes on him, the day he was born, she fell in love. Ryan was a beautiful baby with brown eyes that could look right through you. He had olive skin, dark, curly hair, and a quirky smile that fit his playful but shy personality.
0: Ryan was always a sensitive boy. He got teased a bit in school because he was very sensitive. Ryan was very much introverted, so he had a difficult time making friends, or once he had a friend for life.
1: When Ryan was about 10 years old, his family moved from Calgary to Cochrane, a town just west of the city. Cochrane is best known for its Western heritage. The architecture on Main Street feels like the perfect backdrop for Billy the Kid or Calamity Jane. It has a very Old West feel to it. Cochrane is also well known for its ice cream shop and the magnificent views of the Rockies from the grassy plains. It's a nature lover's paradise, and it was the perfect place to raise a family.
0: We would have an ice fishing derby, and Ryan didn't want to ice fish because he didn't want the fish to get hurt.
1: Ryan loved to ride his bike and hang out with friends.
0: He wanted to skateboard, and Keegan was really good at skateboarding, but he wasn't very good. So what he did was he took a piece of cardboard, plywood, and the hammer nailed it on his skateboard so it was wider, and he thought that would make him a better skateboarder. And he went, of course, tried to go over one of those little ramps with it on, just crashed and burned, and he would come home with lots of
1: road rash.
0: Road rash and yeah. Stuff, because he would try things, and he tried to be better at it than his brother.
1: Ryan and his brother were also big into music. Ryan started out with piano. And then later took up the bongo drums while his brother played guitar.
0: They played music in the garage. They had a band and it was pretty loud. We always instilled upon them the love of all kinds of music, so they would play just about anything, and they liked old rock and roll and some of the new stuff. Ryan kind of liked techno rock, which his brother didn't like so much, but they played different ones together so that they could play together.
1: Lorraine remembers hearing a lot of classic rock coming out of that garage, and often thinks about Ryan when she hears those songs.
2: So give a little bit, oh, give a little bit of your time to me.
1: Ryan was also really big into gaming. Like a lot of kids, he started out with the basics, like Mario Brothers. This sound was very familiar in the Lane home.
0: Pull him out of the chair. Come on, it's time for supper. Oh, I just gotta do this one more level, just one more level.
1: As Ryan got older, gaming became a bigger and bigger part of his life.
0: And then it was probably in high school where he started to do these games that people from all over the world would do with him. It was his way of interacting with people without getting too close, yeah, for sure. And he got really, really good at it, actually.
1: Eventually, Ryan's parents, Bruce and Lorraine, separated. She moved to Calgary, and the kids stayed in Cochrane with Bruce, where all their friends lived. Then, when he was just 18 years old, Ryan found love.
0: She was 20, so she's a couple of years older. I think they met at either the Max or something like that. You know, kids hang out at the Max store or whatever.
1: Sheena Cuthill was everything Ryan wanted in a girlfriend. She had light brown, wavy hair, was wide-eyed, and seemed like a family girl.
0: I knew that he was totally infatuated with her, and he kind of did whatever she told him to do. He was, you know, he was totally in love. And they moved to Airdrie, together and then found out she was pregnant.
1: That's what Sheena had wanted all along. A child. Ryan's social media accounts tell the story of a young man who fell in love with his daughter before she was even born. He posted pictures of Sheena's growing belly, and on the day Jordan was born, Ryan was right there by Sheena's side. He posted photos of every single stage of labor and captioned them all. The first that day was of Sheena's tummy before they even left for hospital. A few hours later, the very first photo of his little girl. He wrote, "Sheena quickly seeing baby just after she was born." Moments later, he shared a picture of the new mother lying down. He wrote, "Sheena ready to get a few winks." But you could tell the picture Ryan was most proud of was of him, Sheena, and their tiny baby girl. Beside the photo, he wrote, "New family."
0: He did everything for Jordan. As soon as she was born, he did her diapers, he fed her, he bathed her, he played with her. She was his world. Sheena was as well, but the two of them, he thought, "That's it, I'm good."
1: Ryan documented every new milestone his new family had on Facebook. His posts bragged about his beautiful baby girl. In one photo, Jordan's big blue eyes are looking right at the camera. He wrote, "She's the greatest. Hopefully the weather stays nice tomorrow. We're planning on going to an outside water park to splash around. It should be fun." And then the photos stopped.
0: They had Jordan and they were living in Airdrie. And about a year and a half later, Sheena decided that she wanted to separate from Ryan.
1: Lorraine said Ryan was really still a kid. He would work odd jobs, but he really didn't know what he wanted to do for a living. And that didn't sit well with Sheena. So she broke it off.
0: He wasn't making enough money for her. He wasn't moving fast enough for her in the right direction. So she said that she wanted to separate. And it devastated him because he loved her so much and he loved his daughter.
1: He tried to keep seeing Jordan, and he paid child support. But Sheena didn't make it easy for Ryan to be part of Jordan's life.
0: He would book appointments to see Jordan, and then last minute she would cancel. Or we even drove there once or twice, and she wasn't there. She had gone to our grandmother's. And then she moved to Calgary, and he had his car, so he was able to see Jordan, and he would also help out with money when he could. He just deposited right into her bank account. He didn't go through any other channels.
1: Then suddenly, they were gone.
0: Then she canceled her phone, canceled her Facebook, and went off the grid, and he didn't know where she was.
1: Ryan's little girl was ripped out of his life completely.
0: He was devastated, and he was really depressed because he just really wanted to see his daughter, and he really loved Sheena still. He had an opportunity to go to Australia after they'd separated because I have family there and they wanted him there, and we thought he needed to get away to start something new, to have an adventure, and he wouldn't go because that meant he couldn't see Jordan, or he couldn't find her, or he couldn't be a part of her life, so he wouldn't go.
1: Then Ryan got word Sheena got married to a man named Tim Rempel. Sheena was pregnant again, this time with Tim's child. Sheena wanted Tim to become Jordan's father. She wanted Tim to adopt her. Sheena filed the necessary paperwork, and Ryan was served. But Ryan didn't want Jordan to be adopted. He was her dad, and he didn't want to give that up.
0: He wanted some form of visitation. He wanted to see her. He wanted to be a part of her life.
1: A mediator granted Ryan supervised visits. So on February 6th, 2012, Ryan was reunited with Jordan at Chuck E. Cheese. It was only a few hours later, following his first visit with his daughter in 2 years, Ryan disappeared. 3 months after Ryan went missing, Bruce and Lorraine made a public appeal. They stood together in front of media at Calgary Police Headquarters. I remember seeing the pain in their eyes as they spoke about their son.
3: I miss Ryan. I wish he would come home.
1: Bruce was too overcome with emotion to speak. He broke down as Lorraine read her statement.
3: Ryan felt that everyone deserved to love and be loved. Can you see now why we are suffering so much? How can anyone take him from us? How can they hurt him?
1: They brought a photo album to show the media. So many pictures of happier times. It was clear Ryan was loved and missed. Bruce Lane spoke very briefly at the end before once again breaking down.
4: I just want to thank everybody for helping us. Thanks, guys.
1: For Lorraine, that appeal for help was one of the most difficult things she's ever done.
0: I made a promise to Ryan once when he was gone. I promised him that I would find him and that I would do everything in my power to bring his death to justice. I just wanted to make sure I did that. So when I wrote my speech, I wrote it for him. And I could never have done it unless I made that promise to him.
1: As I mentioned earlier, Ryan's case was now being investigated as a homicide. And police had suspects. Suspects who weren't cooperating. One thing I should mention, Calgary police don't name suspects. They only name names after those suspects have been formally charged. In covering this story, I wanted to figure out who the suspects were, track them down, and interview them. I was able to learn a lot about Ryan on social media, about his relationship with Sheena, about his baby girl, and that there was a 2-year gap in posts before the February 6th Chuck E. Cheese playdate. I reached out to Ryan's ex and her mom. They didn't hide the fact there was a custody battle over Jordan. That custody battle was at the center of the police investigation.
5: He got a mysterious call from a payphone, said, come meet me. I have information that could support your custody case. I think Ryan being naive, not really, you know, alive to risks or whatever in the world, he agreed to meet this unknown person and had mentioned it. Well, he was playing video games at the time, and the person he was on the video game, he had mentioned it to that person that if I'm not back in 10 minutes or whatever, maybe call the cops. And he mentioned it to his dad, and his dad, Bruce Lane, was like, you're not going to this alone. And Ryan's like, well, they told me I have to go alone or I can't. They won't talk to me. And his dad wasn't comfortable with that, so they agreed that he would follow and watch from a distance.
1: That's homicide detective Christina Witt. She was the primary investigator on the case. You might remember Detective Witt from episode 4, Shannon Medill's last audition. Witt has been a police officer for nearly 20 years. She is the very definition of a Wonder Woman. She has somehow juggled being an investigator with getting a PhD in criminology, best practices in homicide investigations. And she also got her master's in forensic and legal psychology. She's focused and tenacious. She doesn't stop until she's solved a case. Witt was exactly the kind of detective the Lane family wanted to have working on their case.
0: I knew that something horrible happened to Ryan, and then I needed closure. I needed them to find him. I told Christina, whatever you do, I need you to find the killers, and I need you to find Ryan. And she promised she would do both. She was amazing.
1: Remember that call from the payphone that night? The one that interrupted Ryan's Skype chat with his friend? Details of that call became key to the investigation.
5: Right away, it was suspicious. There was no question about this, that what else could this have been? Like, he didn't tell his dad, oh, I'm meeting a buddy and going, you know, for a couple drinks. He said, I'm meeting this person. I don't know who it is. He told me to come alone, and he's going to give me information about my child. So the whole thing was very suspicious, and that's why the dad was concerned and followed him in the first place. So, you know, evidence started to get collected very quickly because they reviewed the CCTV footage at the Co-op gas station, identified a red truck and a red Jeep Cherokee very quickly in the next, you know, I don't know the exact time, but the next few days it was clear to them that someone had made a phone call from the payphone at that gas station at the same time as those trucks are appearing. Partial plates were obtained.
1: Ryan's family told police about the custody issues he was going through.
5: Dad, you know, was able to identify, well, Sheena is Ryan's ex, and they have a child together, and that they'd been dealing with this in the courts since October, and that was the whole purpose of this meet, was he was meeting some mysterious male to discuss information about that could help him with his custody battle over the little girl. Then immediately police are going to look at people associated to Sheena, right? And it was very clear that some red vehicles that matched the Jeep Cherokee and the red truck were registered to family members of the were registered to Remples and Sheena. The Cherokee, I believe, was registered to Sheena. So very early on, that raises suspicion. Plus, there were, you know, this wasn't like we didn't know where Ryan went. He was in that. He was last seen in that vehicle leaving. So right away, it was suspicious.
1: Investigators were able to track the red truck down. It had been sold to a scrap metal yard north of Calgary within just days of Ryan's disappearance. The truck, in fine working condition, sold to the salvage yard for just $128. I'll come back to the truck later, as it is extremely important to this case. Massive searches were organized to try to find Ryan. Our Global News helicopter flew over many of those searches. Only from the air could you see the true scope of what police were dealing with and the manpower involved.
0: It was huge. They said that it was the most money the Calgary Police Department has ever put into searching for someone.
1: Lorraine said she stopped by some of the searches to offer encouragement and thank everyone involved in trying to find her son. She also spent a lot of time searching on her own.
0: We drove hours and hours and hours looking, and I thought, if he's here, he will give me a sign and I'll be able to find him. I was sure I was going to be able to find him, and so that's why we just kept doing it.
1: Months went by. It was agony for the family. They had no idea what had happened to Ryan, and it was consuming them.
0: You just go on autopilot. I went to work when I could, and when I couldn't, I would stay home. My work was amazing. They said, take as much time as you need. So, it was difficult.
1: As the searches continued, police were hard at work behind the scenes. By now, you've probably guessed who the suspects were in this case, or at least some of them. Sheena Cuthill, her husband, Tim Remple, and his brother, Will Remple, were all being monitored by police. But what had they done with Ryan? Witt used every single investigative strategy she could think of. One of those was new to the Calgary Police Service and involved cell phone pings.
5: that time it was our first time using the technique of cell phone towers to identify the location of where these pings from the cell phone were used, which actually identified our primary search area, which was still a very large area.
1: Basically, when you use your cell phone, you access cell towers. Crime analysts can look at those pings to create a map. In this case, police used that information to map out where the suspects were the night Ryan disappeared.
5: We had Tim Rempel and Will Rempel using their cell phones in a remote area east of Bicycle on a, basically in the area of several gravel pits. And that technique was our first time using that to use the towers to try to identify their location. And then from there, we physically searched for a long time.
1: Then, in July 2012, 5 months after Ryan's disappearance, one of the suspects was arrested for unrelated charges. Charges that would eventually be dropped. I took that opportunity to go to the suspect's home and try to get him to talk to me about Ryan Lane.
6: I'm Mike Brown, and if you're just joining us on Crime Time, Canada's only true crime radio show, so far in this episode of Crime Beat, host Nancy Hickst tells the story of Ryan Lane, a 24-year-old Calgary father who had finally been reunited with his 4-year-old daughter, Jordan, after a bitter 2-year custody battle with his ex, Sheena Cuthill, only to vanish that very same night, lured away by a mysterious call from a payphone promising help with his custody case. Ryan's father, Bruce, watched helplessly as his son climbed into a waiting red pickup truck and disappeared into the dark. And when Ryan's phone and banking activity went completely silent, the Calgary Police Homicide Unit took over the case. Investigators quickly zeroed in on Sheena and her new husband, Tim Rempel, and his brother, Will. The red vehicles connected to Ryan's disappearances were registered to the Rempel family. And despite massive searches that became the most expensive in Calgary police history, Ryan Lane has still not been found. Let's go back to Crime Beat's Nancy Hickst and the day Ryan Lane vanished on Crime Time.
1: If I had to describe that experience in one word, it would be creepy. Will Rempel lived in his parents' basement. Somehow, I convinced Will to let me and my photographer in. He guided us downstairs to his living room. Will set up a tape recorder. He told me he was recording our conversation for his own protection. Will was in his late 30s at the time. He was balding with very short, almost shaved hair around the sides and back. He wore wire-rimmed glasses, an off-white button-down shirt, and black pants. What I really noticed was his foot shaking nervously the entire time as he sat legs stretched out on the couch.
7: What do you want to say about the, you know, the inference to the connection to Ryan Lane's disappearance?
8: I have never kidnapped anyone. I have never killed anyone. And outside of that, until matters get dealt with, I have nothing further to say on the matter, ma'am.
1: I pushed him further, but he stuck with his response, denying any involvement in Ryan's disappearance.
8: I will not speak any further to that on that matter, ma'am. With all due respect, I realize you have a job to do, just as anyone else does. But the only thing that I will say is that I have not kidnapped anyone. I have not killed anyone. And I can say that in absolute good conscience, ma'am.
1: I asked Will Rempel about his truck, the one Ryan was seen getting into, the one police had found in the wrecking yard.
8: I just have no comment on that, ma'am. There have been some pretty serious allegations leveled, and we will cross that bridge when we get there, ma'am, with all due respect.
1: Will was polite but short and very careful not to misspeak. You have to remember, he was the suspect in a homicide investigation. Midway through our interview, I could hear knocks on the door upstairs. Other reporters had found Will's house and saw our Global News vehicle parked outside. One reporter peeked in through the window. It was at this point I felt like Will was trying to manipulate me into buying his version of events by complimenting me.
8: You have a reputation of not just running with one thing, as so many media do. And because people close to me speak highly of you, and I have in the past seen how you do give, or at least attempt to give, a fair shake to both sides. That's the only reason I'm going to speak to anybody. I will not speak to anyone else. It's just not going to happen.
1: The people close to him that he was referring to were his brother and sister-in-law, Tim and Sheena. I had been in contact with them as well and tried to get them to speak about their involvement in the case. I was hoping they would open up about what really happened. It was clear Will wasn't the one who was going to spill the beans about his potential involvement. We went round and round in circles for nearly an hour.
8: Questions are bound to be asked, but it doesn't mean that any given thing that's being questioned about is fact.
1: But Will's involvement would soon become very clear to investigators.
5: We were able to find a receipt in the house. We did several search warrants on the houses of Will's house and Tim and Sheena's house. And at Will's house, in a pocket in his coat, he had a car wash receipt, and from that, as well as a salvage receipt. And from that, which was fairly early within the first, I think by February 17th, so within the first couple of days, we had done quite a few search warrants. So that receipt led us to the car wash.
1: It's pretty amazing to think how important a simple receipt would be to investigators. What most people don't realize is, when you're out in public, there's a good chance you're being caught on some sort of camera. Police were able to go to the car wash and view surveillance video. The video was captured the evening of February 7th, 2012, just hours after Ryan vanished. I've seen this video. I can't even begin to tell you how crazy it is. This was the very first time I've ever seen someone power wash a vehicle from the inside out.
5: We observed some very unusual behavior where Will spent $20 to wash a vehicle then that he then got rid of at a salvage yard, and he also power washed. It's caught on video that he power washed the inside, which none of us had ever seen someone do that before. For me, obviously, I'd watched it over and over, and he really was washing the passenger side of the box of the truck, which to me then painted a lot of the picture. In my mind, I've always envisioned that, again, this is just my theory, but that Ryan potentially was standing outside at the back of the passenger side of the truck and was killed there, and so that's why he's getting rid of that evidence. We also know that the passenger handle was rigged, had been changed in a way that the passenger from the inside could not get out, but you could open the door from the outside, which just contained him into the truck more. Really that premeditation piece and organization of the crime itself. So the car wash video was interesting, and then he actually washed the floor of the bay as well, which is unusual activity. And then, you know, taking the truck to a salvage yard when it was it was really good shape, and they were surprised. And that's even how the truck was kept, because I think someone had planned on buying it instead of destroying it, because it was still a working truck, and, you know, it didn't make sense why they would just destroy it. So we were able to collect a lot of evidence from the truck as well.
1: The door was rigged to keep Ryan inside the truck. He wouldn't be able to escape. The Forensic Crime Scenes Unit examined the truck, revealing more disturbing details about the case.
5: Ryan's blood was on the passenger side, like where the door frame is. There's, you know, as much as he power washed it, there were still a few specks of blood up top that were Ryan's. And so that, you know, led to a lot of questions. Well, what was he doing in the truck? Why is his blood in the truck?
1: Sheena's Jeep that Tim drove was also examined.
5: There was blood on the gas pedals of both, which, you know, spoke to that both Will and Tim at some point had stepped in his blood and had transferred it into the vehicles.
1: Those blood samples were sent away for testing. The blood found in the truck and the Jeep came back as a match to Ryan Lane's DNA. Meanwhile, the search for Ryan continued. Police were focused on an area northeast of Calgary, near the small farming community of Bicycre, where Sheena was living with Tim. Investigators were scouring several gravel pits and were focused on one particular zone mapped out by the cell phone pings. And then it happened. With the help of a cadaver dog, a Calgary police search manager made a grisly discovery at an inactive gravel pit. It was a burn barrel.
5: The cadaver dog hit on the burn barrel. Once they found the burn barrel, he hit on the burn barrel.
1: It was made up of three steel rings. Inside, ashes. And what appeared to be evidence of burned human remains.
5: Right away, we had the bones sent to our medical examiner's office, or a picture, and they said, yes, that looks like a piece of the spinal column. And then that's what we obviously turned that into a crime scene. And then we used a forensic anthropologist to sift through each layer of the soot.
1: Police weren't able to get DNA from the charred remains. They were simply too badly burned.
5: Some considerable time was taken to burn those remains, and because of that, we had very little to work with.
1: Also in the barrel, a ring. Ryan Lane's high school class ring that he wore the night he vanished.
5: Like, I think that was probably an oversight. I don't think they realized that ring was on his hand.
1: Pieces of Ryan's cell phone were also found among the ashes. Investigators soon discovered the burn site was at a gravel pit where both Tim and Will had previously worked. The burn barrel had been built by Tim and was taken from his own shed at his Bicycre home. A forensic examination of Will Rempel's computer revealed he had searched Ryan's Facebook page prior to him going missing, though he told investigators he didn't know anyone named Ryan Lane. The evidence was beginning to stack up against the suspects. Police believed Ryan had been lured to his death, killed, and his body destroyed.
5: So I believe when Ryan said to the courts that, no, I want access to my child, that spurred on Sheena. I'm not sure she was expecting him to have that response. I think she was hoping this would be easy and he wouldn't want involvement. And that started the planning piece between Sheena, Tim Rempel, her husband, and her brother-in-law, Will Rempel.
1: It was late November 2012 when police announced Ryan's remains had been found.
9: Good evening. There is a major breakthrough tonight in the mysterious disappearance of a Calgary father. Police have found the remains of Ryan Lane and confirm he was murdered.
10: Two men and a woman are facing charges in connection with his death. Nancy Hickst is working on this story tonight. And Nancy, this break comes after nearly a year-long investigation.
11: That's right. And this is arguably one of the most high-profile missing persons cases in Calgary history. Police have put a lot of manpower and a lot of resources into solving this case. So tonight, tonight being able to say they've found Lane's skeletal remains and that they have three suspects is a major break.
1: Police said they were preparing to charge the suspects with first-degree murder. The next day, Ryan's parents once again addressed the media at Calgary Police Headquarters.
3: And I can't stop wondering if he suffered or if it was a quick death. And I ask myself every day, why? Why did they kill him? Why did they think it necessary to kill him? What was in their minds when they decided he had to go? He was no threat to anyone. He just wanted to see his daughter.
1: Ryan's father also prepared a statement. But again, he was too emotional to read it.
4: Read that for me. I can't see it.
3: You can't. Ryan was not in a custody battle. He just wanted visitation with his daughter, which was awarded to him by the courts. I believe it was on the night of his first visit with his daughter that he was taken and killed. The only thing that keeps me from losing my mind is the hope that the people who did this will be charged and sentenced and go to jail for a very long time.
4: Please, guys.
1: Police still didn't name the suspects, but they did say specifically two men and a woman would be arrested. With first-degree murder charges now pending, I made one last effort to get Sheena to do an interview with me. Time was running out before she would be taken into custody. Finally, she agreed.
7: How did you find out that Ryan Lane went missing?
12: I got a phone call from an officer the next day.
1: Like Will, Sheena denied any involvement in Ryan's death and said she felt bad for the Lane family.
12: My heart hurts for them, and I never wished or wanted anything bad like this to happen to Ryan. I couldn't imagine it being my kids.
1: Sheena admitted she wasn't happy to have Ryan back in her daughter's life.
12: I was very upset. Of course I was upset. He hadn't seen her in how long, and all of a sudden he wanted something to do with her.
7: Were you upset enough to want him to disappear?
12: No. I mean, I said I wish he'd go away many times, but I say that about a lot of people, sorry. No, I didn't. I didn't want that. I didn't wish that upon Ryan. I thought maybe he would be just gone for a week and then show up. Ryan being depressed and, you know, go drown his sorrows, whatever else. So honestly, what I thought.
7: Did you have anything to do with Ryan Lane's disappearance?
12: No, I did not have anything to do with his disappearance.
7: Police have said that you haven't been cooperating.
12: I've been nothing but cooperative with them. I've told them everything I know, and I've talked to them on many occasions. All I can tell them is that I had nothing to do with it.
1: But that version of events did not match the evidence in the case.
5: Yeah, I really think that Sheena was, you know, the term puppet master has been suggested in the past. Like, she was the one that facilitated this, and without her, this wouldn't have happened. She was the one with the motive to get Ryan out of the picture so that she can have full custody of the daughter, so she can have this new life with Tim and no complications. And, I believe she was the reason this happened. And the two of them, Tim and Will, made it happen. They executed the plan.
1: Just days after that interview, Sheena Cuthill, her husband, Tim Rempel, and his brother, Will Rempel, were all charged with the first-degree murder of Ryan Lane. It was nearly 3.5 years later, in March of 2016, that the three accused stood trial. And that's when details were finally revealed of the murderous plot police had uncovered.
5: They were planning how to literally take Ryan out of the picture.
1: Text messages between the accused killers were read in court. In mid-November 2011, 3 months before Ryan disappeared, Sheena texted Tim, "Can I trust Will to have this done without cops showing up on my doorstep? The next day, Tim texted Sheena. I will respect your decision. Know that. But believe you'll only have to say yes once. Sheena texted back. You won't have any part in this, mister. You're going to behave and let your brother deal with it. If I decide this, I mean it, Tim. My answer will be no right now. I won't even consider it if you have any part of it. Tim texted back, promising to stay completely out of it. Then, on February 5th, 2012, 2 days before Ryan disappeared, Sheena texted Tim, asking him what he was doing. Tim texted, getting things ready, scoured the best spot at the pit. Police believe Tim was referring to the spot in the gravel pit where Ryan's body was destroyed. At 1:20 a.m. on February 6th, Tim again texted Sheena, give me the okay. Minutes later, Sheena replied, okay. Investigators believe that exchange was Tim seeking permission from Sheena to murder Ryan.
5: On the stand, Sheena admitted in court that that plan, the okay for the plan, was that they were going to make Ryan go away. And when asked to clarify what that meant, she said, well, he would never see his family again.
13: So she didn't actually admit that she wanted him dead.
5: Well, she kind of flippantly made those comments, you know, in interviews. Oh, yeah, of course, I want him dead. But I didn't really want him dead. I may have said those words, but I didn't really want him dead. But obviously, their actions said otherwise.
1: Both Sheena and Tim testified in their own defense. Sheena claimed the plan was never to kill Ryan, but rather to have her husband approach him and intimidate him. Tim Rempel pointed the finger at his own brother and said Will told him he burned Ryan's body. The jury was told to ignore that comment. Tim admitted he was the mystery caller, the person Ryan went out to meet that night. He said the plan was to take Ryan to a rural location and talk to him. And when he left Ryan that night, he was still alive. But the evidence against the trio was overwhelming. Intercepted conversations were played for the jury between the accused and some of their family members. Here's Tim Rempel.
14: Got a problem. We got cops here at my work, and they just served me with a warrant. They're seizing the Jeep. They're looking for anything Ryan Lane, fingerprints, hair, blood.
1: At one point, Tim called his cell phone provider.
14: If I wanted to erase everything off my phone, like completely everything, how do I do that? I just want everything gone off of it, like any search histories, all cleaned up and gone.
1: Several conversations were recorded between Will and his mother in the home they shared.
15: We didn't kill that boy. We didn't kidnap that boy. We had a conversation with him. Tim busted his face up a bit. I got blood in my truck because I was going to give him a ride home. He got out of the truck of his own free will. But they have nothing to go on. That boy was walking, talking, breathing absolutely fine when we left.
1: The conversations heated up after Will was arrested and questioned by homicide detectives.
16: From what I heard on the tape, you and Sheena hung me out to fucking dry, man. I never said a fucking word about nothing to nobody about anything. But they got information that they really shouldn't fucking have, and I'm worried.
1: The prosecution maintained all three were involved in the plot to kill Ryan, and said Ryan was lured from his home by trickery, then murdered, his body burned. Then, on April 20th, the jury reached verdicts in the case. The family of Ryan Lane has waited more than 4 years for this day. All three people accused of killing him have been found guilty of first-degree murder. It took a jury just over 14 hours to sift through 5 weeks' worth of evidence presented in the case. Sheena Cuthill, Tim Rempel, and Will Rempel were each sentenced to life in prison with no chance of parole for 25 years. Following sentencing, Ryan's sister Megan spoke to the media for the first time.
17: I'm just really happy that this is over, and thanks to all of the people who worked incredibly hard to get to this point. I know this is an outcome that we don't often see, unfortunately, in the justice system.
1: All three killers appealed their convictions. The Alberta Court of Appeal dismissed them all. Just days before the release of this episode, the Supreme Court of Canada ruled it will not hear appeals filed by Sheena Cuthill and Tim Rempel. Their convictions and sentences stand.
0: The thing I still don't know is what they did to him, how they murdered him. But in my mind, I do know. I know he went there, and I know they beat him to death. And I know that he was probably thinking, oh my God, where's my dad? Where's my mom? Like, I know he was terrified. And every time I think of it and think of his terror, that brings it right back home again. And I just feel so bad for my son.
1: Three people conspired to take Ryan Lane's life and carried out the plot just to stop him from seeing his daughter. Now, that girl's dad is dead. Her mother and stepfather are in prison, along with her uncle.
0: And everybody was robbed in the end. Everybody. We were. Like, what is the point of that?
13: How did it ever come to this?
0: So quickly. Like, how did you determine, well, Ryan wants to see his daughter, then he has to die. Like, who thinks like that? And how did you think you would ever be able to do it and get away with it?
1: Lorraine knows at some point, Jordan will want to know what happened to her dad.
0: So when we first started seeing her, I would just show her pictures or mention that her dad is gone. I have a picture of Ryan on my phone. The last time I saw him, I had that picture on my phone. And when she looks at it, she said, well, who's that? And I said, that's your dad. She said, no, that's not my father. Tim is. And I said, no, Tim's not your father. She knows now, that Ryan is her dad.
1: There's a deep sadness in Lorraine's eyes, except when she talks about her granddaughter.
0: That's the only light, is that at least he had a daughter, and these part of him lives on. I see her lots, and I've been watching her grow, and she's just exactly like her dad. She's very gentle. She's very kind. She's very loving. She does have Ryan's walk. It's kind of a gait.
1: Lorraine keeps a picture of Ryan on her phone, a selfie they took together a few days before he was killed. They shopped for a present for Jordan that day in anticipation of the playdate at Chuck E. Cheese.
0: I said, take a picture with me. And he did. Made that big grin. Actually, both grinning in the picture. But yeah, if I only knew that was the last time I'd see him.
1: Lorraine said the pain lessens slightly as time passes. But the devastating impact of losing her son will be with her forever.
0: That he was a really kind, loving person. And he probably would forgive them even though I wouldn't.
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0: So the government says these new plates will be available in the new year. Jason White, The Canadian Press.
1: This is The Canadian Press. In sports, Canada's Leila Fernandez is out of the U.S. Open after losing to American Jessica Pegula in the third round today. In men's action tonight, Canada's Denis Shapovalov faces Ben Shelton of the U.S. Meantime, Serena Williams and her sister Venus lost in first round women's doubles action tonight. The Vancouver Canucks have signed defenseman Zayev Boyum to an 8-year contract extension worth $9.38 million U.S. per season, the club announced that news today. The 20-year-old had 3 goals and 9 assists in 45 games with Vancouver last season. Canadian Sarah Mitten of Brooklyn, Nova Scotia, finished second in the women's shot put at the Diamond League final in Brussels. And Caitlin Clark had 14 points and 11 assists in her women's basketball World Cup debut as the U.S. routed China 94-61. From the Canadian Press, I'm Lisa Laporte.
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3: Let's start with a fun story. Let's start with something happy. The Blue Jays, guys.
4: Half a game back.
3: Yeah, they won again last night, and it's very tight, but it looks like Vlad Guerrero has sort of figured things out, and I love the Blue Jays. I love going to games.
5: His bat's warming up.
3: His bat is warming up, and hopefully that they will make the playoffs again, because it was so much fun last year during the playoffs. So much fun when they went to the World Series. Obviously not the way you wanted it to end, but wow, did that ever just, it was the shot in the arm that we needed. This country needed it at the time, and it seemed to be the only thing people were happy about.
5: It's a good run. It was a good run.
3: It was a good run. Talking about, that was the good story. That was a great thing. That it distracted people from some of the other things going on. These stories have happened all since. There was the, with the Ford government, the private jet scandal, buying the private jet. And then selling it back, the money that they lost on it, not a great look. Oh, there was the Billy Bishop Airport, which Doug Ford was determined to turn into a larger airport to be able to get larger jets. And then Mark Carney withdrew his support, and that was it, because they have to have support from the federal government for that. And that sort of blew up in his face. And now it'll be interesting to see whether or not that means that we're going to have if Ford will take back his support of the high-speed rail line. And that's something that we're going to watch as we go. And then, of course, this was the most embarrassing one, I think, the hotel expense scandal, right? That's where some of the MPP, like a couple of MPPs were caught.
6: Like Toronto GTA area MPPs.
3: Yeah, who were paying.
5: That was a sticky one.
3: Yeah, they were paying for hotel rooms in Toronto, despite living just a couple of subway stops away. Yeah, that's a little shady. And it did not look good on the government. It did not look good on the MPPs involved. And it was another bad headline for the Ford government. So yesterday there was an event that was held. Ford, obviously, he goes in front of the microphone all the time. And I don't know why they would do something like this, because Doug Ford is comfortable in front of the microphone. He is comfortable answering any question. He has never been shy about that. He doesn't duck them. He takes tough questions. I've always respected this. He takes them head on. Whether or not you like the answer or not is irrelevant. The fact that he actually answers them, as somebody who's a reporter for so many years dealing with politicians who would not answer questions, Justin Trudeau never answered a question, ever. Holy smokes. You'd ask him a question, he'd go off on a tangent. By the time he was done, you'd figure out what your question was.
5: Good tactics.
3: Yeah, it was just...
5: Debate 101.
3: Yeah, exactly. And he'd do this sort of thing. Yes. And he would talk about your hopes and dreams and stuff. And you'd be like, I was asking you about the cost of cheesecake. Yeah, it's just ridiculous. So yesterday, Ford held this announcement in Mississauga at this construction site. And it was a typical government announcement. It had, like, you know, the podiums, the backdrops and stuff. Except this.
7: I want to thank...
3: Media were not... invited. They were not invited. Nobody was invited. It just sort of happened. It was only shared publicly when the Premier's office live streamed it on YouTube and posted on social media. And it was that. Okay. So no media was there. But this is the key, though, because as the event concluded, he was caught on an open mic talking about it. And do we have him actually saying it? So this is what he said, what he was caught on the open

0: like saying.
1: Thank God we don't have the media. No questions, no answers. We're good to go.
0: So, yeah, thank God we don't have the media. No questions? Oh, good to go. You created the situation where you had no media there. You put together that event with no media on purpose. He was caught on mic, probably on purpose. He was not even caught on mic.
2: He walked away from the podium and then came back to the podium to say that into the microphone.
0: So some people are suggesting it's a hot mic.
2: No, it was very much intentional.
0: That is very much intentional. So Amerit Styles, the leader of the NDP here in Ontario, suggested Mr. Ford is acting like, you know, another politician.
3: He has tried to escape accountability and transparency. He has gone so far as to change the laws of the province to avoid accountability. And now he is shutting out the public and the media. You know, that is, frankly, that's very Trumpian.
0: It's so Trumpian. I don't know. That's actually not Trumpian because Trump doesn't shut out the media. Yeah, he speaks to the media more than any politician I've ever seen. On the plane, he goes out, he's standing next to the bathroom.
2: Well, I mean, he did have that moment. I think it might have been his first term where he kind of just canceled press conferences or whatever. They canceled the White House briefings and they kind of removed certain media members from the White House.
0: They've done that. They've limited media in certain ways.
2: And then, you know what? We don't like these guys. We'll bring in
4: They drag people out of some media conferences.
2: Yeah, we'll bring in influencers because they're nicer to us. And
0: yeah, but now, it's true. But still, even so, even with that, he speaks to the media more than I've ever seen any politician
4: Very
0: do.
4: True.
0: I mean, okay, he does put the media down to their face with nicknames and such. And you work for your network is terrible. Fake news. You're garbage. And then he answers.
2: Oh, what a terrible question.
0: Exactly.
2: Oh, what a disgusting ear. Oh, yeah.
0: So, I mean, there is that. So nobody is defending Trump and the things that he says. I always find it entertaining as somebody who works in the media and has dealt with politicians like Justin Trudeau giving me non-answers for years. I actually kind of like the fact that the honesty and the bluntness of
2: I'm going to go out on a ledge here, though, and maybe to give Ford the benefit of the doubt, because he has put a snafu in some of these trade things, right? There was the Reagan ad. There's taking off American alcohol from shelves. So maybe this was an effort to kind of not make relations with Canada and the United States worse. Maybe he was worried a reporter was going to ask him a question that would put him in a tough situation.
0: Again, he answers questions about anything and everything.
2: Exactly.
0: But he also...
2: But if no one asks the question, then he's not going to have to answer.
0: Yeah, well, he did get into a bit of a fight, and Trudeau and Trump, rather, did insult him. They called him a slob. They called him a slob. So Colin DeMello from Global News was on with Greg Brady on Toronto Today this morning. And this is what he had to say about accountability and why this is important that the media be at these events.
5: At Queen's Park, as an example, I mean, we are recognized as being, you know, fundamentally core to the operations of the building, right? The operations of how government is supposed to function. We are there as an accountability mechanism. And for voters in between election cycles, right, how do you really access your government? You can write to your MPP, you can call your MPP, you can call your government, you can protest at Queen's Park. But ultimately, it's going to be the media, the journalists there who are going to be your eyes, your ears, and sometimes your voice when the government takes an action that, you know, people might not necessarily agree with. And we're there to, you know, question government. And at times our questions help better policy and, you know, poke holes in policy and get results for people at home.
0: And I know I'm going to get a bunch of messages, text messages and calls saying, oh, yeah, but the mainstream media, I can't trust them and this and that. And I don't. Okay. Without the mainstream media, without the media, just media period, you wouldn't have that hotel expense scandal wouldn't have been. You wouldn't have known about that. The private jet issue, the Billy Bishop. You wouldn't have known about these things. All of the things that Justin Trudeau was caught doing. All the weird things that he's been doing since. You wouldn't have it. So, you know, temper your hatred for the media in such a way that you put on your thinking cap and go, you know what, whether or not you like it or not, there is a purpose there. It's the fourth estate. Go to a country that does not have a free media and see what life is like. You know, Russia, no free media. You can't criticize. Look what's happening there. Places like Turkey, all over the world, like places like Greece, go to Afghanistan, go to these places there without a free media. You do not have a free public and it's dangerous. So that's the importance. But you can also, there's times that the media just makes you, it's cringeworthy, right? There is. I mean, I worked in the media for a long time. And there are times when I would look at people, reporters asking questions. I go, really? That's the question you're going to ask? And I'm sure they did that to me at times. I tried to ask tough questions all the time. But then I never did this. And I don't know the reporter. The reporter hasn't been out. It doesn't even matter who it is. But this is in a press conference with Mark Carney yesterday, and it's worth a listen.
6: Questions now. Première question. First question.
7: Good day, Prime Minister.
8: Good day.
7: First of all, I'd like to say thank you for all your hard work and your intelligent approach to everything that's been happening.
0: What the heck is that? Thank you so much for your hard work. Okay. How about thank you for working? I mean, you're just doing your job, and that's a ridiculous thing. But then your intelligence, what is this reporter asking? Why would you start your question with that? It makes people, I bet you there were heads spinning at that press conference, just looking at going, what the heck are you doing? That is the worst thing you possibly do in any sort of situation when you're in the media, where you just, you kiss the butt of the person you're interviewing.
2: But I bet you next time she's at a press conference with the prime minister.
0: If she is at one.
2: She's going to get the first question again,
4: priority,
2: you know?
4: 100%.
2: Well, she's working that business relationship.
4: Yep.
0: This is...
4: It's part of it, Mike.
0: It is part of it. Well, no, yeah, but that's not part of it. That's not part of it. It's one thing to have a relationship with politicians because you don't want to be shut out. I mean, that's what they have to do in the States. We have to do it everywhere. It's one thing to do that.
4: It's called work in the room.
0: But it's also called having integrity and being able to ask the question and be able to go home and say, yeah, I'm a journalist. I'm a reporter and I'm going to ask tough questions. And, by the way, I'm not going to say how great the person is before I start asking the question. It's you're fantastic. You're so smart. You're so smart. Oh, I appreciate it. I appreciate you working so hard. Now, let me ask you about this. Okay, you know it's going to... What was the question? It doesn't even matter. I know it was a softball. And that softball just... it's pointless. I once asked Wayne Gretzky, my childhood hero, 5 questions in a row at a news conference with 100 reporters there because nobody wanted to ask him about his betting scandal before the Turin Olympics. I asked 5 questions in a row. Killed me to ask him, but I asked them. Why? Because that's the job. Don't tell me that's the job. I know. That's what this reporter did was not the job. And she should be ashamed of herself for that. And I hope her bosses chastised her and set her straight because you can't do that. Let's hear from you guys, okay? 416-870-6400. 416-870-6400. What do you think about all of this? Sure. But also, we want to talk about, we didn't get to this before, let's talk about it now, about the Eastern Gardner exit. Natalie Johnson, who's running in Beaches East York, is suggesting that we have to build that up again. It was torn down in 2021. Is this going to be an election issue for you? Is this the thing that's going to get you to go out and go, ha, yeah? And what are your other election issues? That's next. We want to hear from you. 416-870-6400. It's 6:40 middays. I'm Mike Drolet.
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2: Hi-da ho, neighbors. It's 20 after 11 on a beautiful, beautiful Friday. It's Labor Day weekend. I hope you're going to have fun. I hope you're going to get outside because this is when the weather turns. You know, the traffic turns. It gets crazier this time, first week of school next week. And the nights get a little chillier, which I enjoy immensely. But it does change about this time. So please, enjoy the weekend. This is, they often say it's the last kick at summer, last kick at the can here, this Labor Day weekend. Let's hope for some good weather going forward. I know that it's going to be over the weekend. It's going to be in the mid-20s, so, and into early next week. So
3: nice.
2: So this is good. This is very, very good. We are talking about some of the issues plaguing the provincial government and how they how Doug Ford was caught on mic saying, oh, no media, ha, ha, ha. And I think he was sending a message to the media because of some of the negative stories that have been about him recently. But it's a problem. It's an issue that the fact that you have to take it seriously. And he's... I'm surprised he did this because he's never been shy to talk to the media. So let's see what what you have to say. Ian in Scarborough, thanks for joining. Happy Friday.
4: Hello, Mike. How are you?
2: Good, good, good. What do you think?
4: Well, you know what? There's absolutely no editorial independence from government or influence when it comes to this. We have a scenario where we have governmently funded media consortiums. So they're just going to give back what they're...
2: I don't know about consortiums. Bosses. I think, well, CBC is not a consortium because they're the ones who are government funded.
4: Well,
2: but go on.
4: I go back. I was a political organizer for 25 years, and I remember it was never really the case. And I remember walking into a room one time, and I looked over, and there was two people, journalists from the media. And it was in a meeting that was in an undisclosed place. It was a meeting of a political organization, a party. And this was the beginning of it, of sort of spin, but there's spin, but there's internal spin. Now, when you put money on the line and everything else, it is incredibly corrupt. And I'm glad that you as a reporter are honest and you've been in the field and you do have integrity. And instead of taking the money, you'd rather, keep your soul.
2: And yeah, well, I did. I appreciate the comment. And I tried to maintain that. It was not popular at certain times with certain people. I remember when I was in Afghanistan reporting on a really sensitive topic that I got wind of, the public affairs officers tried to shut me down. Mm-hmm. And then eventually, because I was just honest with them, I said, no, I have this story. And they came back mm-hmm. and said, okay, fine, we respect yeah. that. But I mean, they weren't happy about it. But you have to do it. And it's not, I'm not doing favors for anybody.
4: You see, Mike, what's happened, especially when Trudeau became the prime minister, the servants were always supposed to be the politicians. That's their job, public servants.
2: Yeah.
4: Now it's switched. Now we're the servants, we're the subjects, and we're being dictated over. And we literally are. And when it comes to this, we have a very, very complacent country. We have a docile country that'll just sit there and let all this happen. And thank goodness people like yourself and myself and others, they're pointing out the indiscretions and the things that shouldn't be. And we shouldn't be paying for this. This is not where public money should ever, ever go. Believe me, freedom of speech, freedom of thought and expression, but not out of my pocket or yours.
2: Yeah. I couldn't agree more. Ian, have a great weekend. Thanks for the call. Let's go to Chris. Chris, what do you think about what's going on with the media and with what happened yesterday with Doug Ford?
5: I think, I'm 56 for perspective. I thankfully didn't have to fight in the Second World War. But I think a lot lately about the state of our quote-unquote democracy and the freedoms we have. And
2: so do I.
5: You're getting too far from some of these things, and I think that the distortion in actual journalism versus some of the headlines that people the Just Read headlines are seeing. It's getting very concerning. We are getting very disconnected from reality when reporters like that, with the Mark Carney comment, it's like there are some very serious fiscal indicators that people should be looking at. And to hear things like this just shows how completely woke and out of touch we are within that space.
2: It doesn't help that. And again, just to remind our listeners, if you're just tuning in now, we played a clip of let's play that clip right now again. Stay on the line here, Chris. The reporter asking the question of Mark Carney yesterday.
3: Questions now, première question. First question.
6: Good day, Prime Minister. First of all, I'd like to say thank you for all your hard work and your intelligent approach to everything that's been happening.
2: Okay, that's the clip from the reporter yesterday. And Chris, let me ask you this. You hear that and you go, oh God. But then you compound that with, say, the story from the CBC last week about how you can't say the word terrorism anymore when you're talking about 9/11. It doesn't help matters, right?
5: It's not journalism, and it does a disservice to a democratic country like ours. And I think it really is time to sound an alarm bell.
2: Yeah, well, you hear it. I don't know. I can't make an alarm bell sound, but if I could, I would do that right now. Chris, thanks for the call. Monica, I guess got about a minute left. What do you have to say about this, my dear?
7: Hi, good morning.
2: Good morning.
7: So, when I heard her give him Mark Carney, I guess, his flowers, I thought that was very disturbing. And as well, gone are the days where we actually had investigative journalists who asked tough questions, did fact-finding, and were truth-tellers. These ones nowadays, I don't even know how to describe them. It was very disturbing.
2: It's bothersome, right?
7: Yeah. Actually say that out loud. And yeah, I just totally did not agree with that. And then the second thing in regards to CBC stating that, you know, there are journalists or reporters should no longer refer to that horrible, disgusting act of terrorism. Mm-hmm. I have a cousin who actually is in the U.S. Army. And when she said that, I thought to myself, here is this young cousin really putting out his life on the line to save not only Americans, but also Canadians mm-hmm. as well. And so that was very disturbing. So in a nutshell, I don't respect liberal journalists, even though I do have friends who are journalists, but I just don't respect these newer upcoming ones that just really say everything that really comes out of their mouth. There's no truth telling there, and it is concerning.
2: Well, thank you very much, Monica, and all the best to your cousin who's in the military. Tough job. And very well said. Have a great Labor Day weekend. Thank you, Monica. And there are investigative journalists. We spoke with Stuart Bell from Global News yesterday, and you would not know about the IRGC member here in Canada, the alleged one, who has been getting $2 million worth of contracts from the federal government, despite allegedly being involved in the missile program in Iran. It is important to have investigative journalists. Hands down, but there aren't as many as there used to be. There just aren't. Well, you know what? Next, let's finally get to this Eastern Gardner off-ramp. Keep on promising it. Let's talk about that next. So we're going to leave the phone lines open, 416-870-6400, 416-870-6400. Let us finally talk about the Eastern Gardner off-ramp. All right? It's 640 Middays. I'm Mike Drolet.
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2: Welcome back. This is Mike Drolet along with Ed and Ozzy. Guys, thanks for showing up today.
20: And happy birthday again.
2: Oh, yeah.
20: Dang. Everyone, I keep send Mike happy birthday texts.
2: Yeah, oh, yeah. I'm getting a lot of texts, probably because of Ozzy and Ed mentioning it. But thank you so much all for all the happy birthday wishes. I always forget it's my birthday. One of my wife's best friends from college, Dolly, we've become very close with, very wonderful, her and her husband, Tim. It's so funny. It's like her best friend and one of her best friends and her husband's got the same birthday.
20: Mm.
2: So Tim, happy birthday. He always sends me a happy birthday
20: Tim,
2: note.
20: Happy birthday.
2: And I always just, because I'm never the one who remembers to send birthday wishes. So he always sends me a birthday wishes. And then I always say, ditto or right back at you.
20: Ditto.
2: It's like right back at you. Yeah. Again, you know, I don't know. Celebrating birthdays after your what?
20: It always matters.
2: 20s? Yeah, sure. I guess. But, you know, whatever. I maybe I'll get myself something for my birthday.
20: Oh, yeah. Splurge.
2: Yeah. That's what I'm going to do is splurge. Hey, growing up, the Eastern off-ramp at the Gardner was essential. It went on forever because it's so high. It's really so high at the one eastern end point, and then it has to go down. You can still see the pylons or whatever you want to call them, the parts of the off-ramp that are at the side of the road. They didn't take them all out there. And so you can see sort of where it used to level out. They took it out, though, in 2021. I was trying to remember when they did it. It was only 2021 that they did that. I think it was before. It must have been before.
20: Yeah.
2: But that's what it suggests in this one story I was reading. But the reason that they did it was because of, and again, I forgot about this. It was the Portland's Flood Protection Project. So this huge deal that they're doing over there, and they're redeveloping it. They've obviously, the flood protection didn't really work so well yesterday. But, you know, I digress. That was a once in a decade, once in a 100-year storm. And they're developing that area, and it looks really cool what they've done since. So well done for the city for doing that. But the city, they needed to widen the mouth of the Don River. So I imagine that they had to, some of the supports had to move. So the old infrastructure had to get taken out. But it's also created a problem. If you've ever driven along that section and at the inopportune time been along that area, gone past the York exit, when there's an accident somewhere on the DVP, it gets bottlenecked so quickly, and it can take forever to get through it. It's happened to me twice.
20: Yeah, you're stuck.
2: And I didn't, after the first time, I said, never again. And then it got me again. It just got me like about 3 weeks ago or so. There was an accident somewhere on the sort of midway up towards Girard on the Gardner, on the DVP. And you get stuck, and it's wide there. It goes from, you know, three lanes plus a huge shoulder. So people, you know, get angry and they go around the shoulder, and it's just this big bottleneck of four lanes. It gets down to two, and I've been stuck in it for an hour. It takes so long to be able to get through because people are still coming on from the DVP from
20: Death.
2: From Cherry Street, but from further
20: Lakeshore.
2: Yeah,
20: Lakeshore.
2: From Lakeshore there. And yeah, so it's a problem. So this morning we had Natalie Johnson, who is running in Beaches East York for city council, former CFTO reporter. She was on with Greg Brady. She talked about how this is something that really needs to be an election issue.
9: And to me, I want to make this an election issue. I'm saying that we need to make it a political priority to rebuild that East End access to the Gardner, because when that ramp came down 5 years ago, it really wreaked havoc on traffic right across the East End in Beaches, East York.
2: Yeah. Amen to that. So what's the deal? What is she suggesting? She's talking about the quality of life as well.
9: So many people are saying, look, it's never felt further away. And they are reconsidering even living in that part of the city because they're saying, look, we're paying a premium to live here. It's a beautiful neighborhood. But if it's going to take us upwards of an hour to drive 8 kilometers into the downtown core, we could live out in Durham, hop on the GO train, be there in a lot less time than that for a lot lower cost of living. And so you have the people certainly who are commuting to their jobs downtown in the core who say this has completely changed their access to the city. But you also have, say, retired seniors whose families live in Mimico or Etobicoke.
21: Yeah, that's a great point.
9: And they're saying, look, my kids and my grandchildren used to come to dinner every Sunday night, but now maybe it's once a month because what used to be 20 minutes away is now often an hour and 20 minutes away. And that's a game changer for a lot of people.
2: Yeah, and I can attest to that. I live in the East End. If you're not able to get over the Danforth Bridge, then what are you left with? Girard, that one's really tough to get over.
22: Yeah, even because from like Lakeshore when you get to
2: Girard. It's Girard, and then there's Dundas. And then further down, obviously, just down the Lakeshore.
22: Well, the bottlenecks too, because before you hit to Carla on Lakeshore, there's always construction right there right now for the longest time.
2: Construction everywhere.
22: So, but that corner right there where Studio City is kind of tough to get through.
2: Yeah. So is this an election issue for you? Yeah, give us a show. 416-870-6400. It's Friday. Rather just chat with people than talk about other stories. I'd love to be able to hear from you. What is the election issue for you? Is this something that you think can sway voters? I mean, maybe not across the city. Certainly it's something in East York. But in your neck of the woods, what is the election issue? What is the thing that you want your counselors to talk about? We hear about the same ones all the time. You know, housing, the homeless issue, your crime. These are all things that we talk about. It gets mentioned in elections, and then does anything ever happen with them?
0: So I'm in Toronto Danforth, and there used to be only four people running there, and then Paul Fletcher stepped down, so I was kind of looking at the other people and what they're all about. And they said similar things, but didn't really mention what they want to do about it, just that these are problems. Didn't really mention how to address it. Kareem Assad now running in there too, among 17 other people, 18 total.
2: 18.
0: But my big issue is the snow removal. Who's talking about that? Because I saw them plowing the streets, but no one was actually removing the snow, and we lost parking spots. And that sucked.
2: Well, this administration doesn't want parking spots. The Chow government wants to get rid of them. And how do we know this? Well, because new construction buildings, you used to put together a condo or something, you had to have, depending on the size, there was a ratio that they had with the amount of parking spots you had to have based on that. They've gotten rid of that. Now you can build, if you're along the subway line, you can build a large structure with no parking at all. So you can, that means people have cars, got to find somewhere else to go. And I agree with you. If you're taking away parking spots, you're changing. And the city does have to change and have to adapt. But
0: on my street, the parking spots are there. But now when you plow the streets and you got all the snow's taking over the spot. So just remove the snow.
2: Remove the snow. So let's keep it going. Let's keep the calls going now and after the break. Let's get to a few right now. John, what's the issue for you that will possibly change the way you vote in this election?
4: Well, first of all, hello, sir.
2: Hello.
4: And I'd like to comment on the area I live in, which is Main and Danforth, east over to Victoria Park and Danforth.
2: Yes.
4: The people my age in this neighborhood, I'm 67 now, we have seen it change so drastically in the last 12 years between the homeless shelter across the street, the safe injection site across the street, putting in those bike lanes on the Danforth. We've had 6 months of construction on the Danforth nonstop. They do it overnights. They do it Saturdays. This area is a mess.
2: And actually, I just drove through there a couple of weeks ago, or just last week, Main and Danforth. It seems that there's more construction there than there was even just a month ago.
4: Oh, they've been tearing up the road and paving it for 6 months. It started March the 1st. And the worst part of it is the bike lanes before the construction. Emergency vehicles cannot get back and forth from Victoria Park over to Main Street. It's bedlam out here. And you've got all those e-bike riders on the sidewalk. I'm telling you, this neighborhood has gone down the toilet and nobody is addressing it politically.
2: Well,
4: it's really bad.
2: What you're saying is being echoed across the city in different neighborhoods. It's people are talking about this. And I don't know if there is a solution to this because you're going to get promises. I don't know if anybody can deliver on changing that issue. You got to hope, though. John, thank you for the call. Let's keep the calls going after the break here. Elaine, stay, please, on the line. Anybody else, please call in 416-870-6400. It's Friday free-for-all. Yeah, just talk about whatever you want to talk about. 416-870-6400. It's 640 middays. I'm Mike Drolet.
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2: Welcome back. I'm Mike Trolet. We have some breaking news we have to get to before we get to a few more calls. If you've been, we haven't been speaking about it on our show, but Greg Brady's been talking about it a lot, the Lindsay Clancy trial. And we've just gotten news that there has been a verdict. And the judge has declared, well, the verdict is that the judge has declared a mistrial. So that just happened. Now, if you're unfamiliar with the case, Lindsay Clancy is a 36-year-old woman who was charged with 3 counts of first-degree murder in the deaths of her 3 children, 5-year-old, a 3-month, 3-year-old, and an 8-month-old. This happened back in 2023. She never denied not killing them. She strangled them to death. But her lawyer argued that she was suffering from postpartum psychosis and could not distinguish right from wrong. So the jury has come back and there was one outstanding juror who could not come to a verdict. And the judge had told them to go back and keep trying. And finally, the jury finally gave him a note saying, "It's with a heavy heart that we report we're unable to come to a unanimous decision." And as it comes down, and there was, because there was one juror, right? So the question were there 11 jurors who thought that she was guilty and one holdout? Or was there 11 jurors that thought she was not guilty and one holdout, one person who thought she was guilty? And it turns out that that's the case, right, Ed?
0: Yeah, based on what I'm reading here, it seems 11 jurors thought not guilty and one juror thought guilty.
2: Yeah, this has been an interesting case because on social media, it's been crazy how many people have come to the defense of this woman who murdered her 3 children.
0: I think yesterday or the other day I was looking into it, and I think it was the other way around. There was kind of reports that there was one person saying not guilty, and then the rest were saying guilty, and now it kind of flipped. So,
2: well, this one is absolutely a story that is developing. We just wanted to apprise you of the situation because if you haven't followed the case, it's the biggest case in the United States right now. It's easily the biggest talker out there. And it's wild. It's just, It's such a tragic story. Such a tragic story. So once again, the jury in the Lindsay Clancy murder trial was unable to reach a unanimous verdict. So the judge has declared a mistrial. Where it goes from here, I imagine another trial. But then again, if it was 11 jurors who thought that she was not guilty, the prosecution is going to have to say, have to really take a close look to see if they had enough evidence, if they, or whether or not that they have any hope of being able to get a conviction in this case. Wild, wild stuff from down south, south of the border, which we say quite often about a lot of different things. Let's go back to our chat. It's Friday, free for all. Talk about whatever it is. Elaine, sorry, we had to get to the breaking news.
10: Absolutely, a tragic, tragic tale.
2: Yeah, horrible.
10: A new trial, new jurors, so it'll just go from there.
2: Yeah, so talk to me. What do you want to say about on this lovely Friday afternoon?
10: Well, to put a, I think, a more positive spin, especially on the weekend where it's the last of the CNE, the air show. The air show, the airplanes are going to be flying over Lake Ontario, which shows no physical border. I want to know which leader, instead of bullying each other, is going to step forward and suggest that the name of the lake be changed to Lake Ontarica.
2: Ontarica?
10: It's a very nice word. It's a very nice name, and we don't have to change the postal system because O-on will still be first.
2: Well, it's an interesting thought, and I appreciate the call. I don't know if I agree with it. I certainly actually will say outright that I don't agree with it.
0: It sounds like a compromise that makes no one happy. Compromise is all about?
2: It's a compromise for a situation that doesn't need a compromise because you don't need to rename it. And Donald Trump can rename whatever he wants. He joked that he wanted to rename the... Was he joking when he said the ocean, Pacific Ocean, Atlantic Ocean?
0: Probably. I mean, he joked about naming the Strait of Hormuz, the Strait of Trump or whatever. He tweeted that out and that was apparently a joke. But who knows?
2: I think it was Strait of America. I think he just wants to put America on everything. I mean, Lake Trump. Okay. He wants to rename everything. Fine. Do it. Change your books, your maps down in the States. The rest of us won't pay attention. I still call it the Gulf of Mexico. It is not the Gulf of America. Although I wonder, because we all have so much American media that we watch up here, if Canadians are getting used to being able to say that because it's because they see that a lot. Oh, wowzer, wowzer, wowzer. All right, let's go to Danny. Danny, lovely Friday. Happy. I hope you have a nice long weekend set up.
11: Yes. Am I on the radio?
2: You're on the radio. What do you want to talk about today?
11: I'm very upset because I'm in my 60s and all my friends that are in their late 60s, 70s and that I play darts with and that, always have to tell them the news because they don't find the news out. And I was saying that because of that journalist you were talking about. I see that every day on CBC with all the pundits. They do that every day. Every day, and it's very upsetting, and I think we should get any conservative voter should get money back from the government. We pay for half of that.
2: I have thought about that, too, in some way, shape, or form. If you do not represent me and I don't feel like I'm getting anything out of it, why am I paying for it?
11: Yeah,
2: but sadly, it's not the way that it works when in our setup, our electoral system, our socialist system. But yeah, I think obviously the CBC has gone so far to the left. They only hire based on, for the most part, DEI practices, which I find ludicrous and offensive. You can't hire, the way I put it, and I said it yesterday, I said it a million times, you cannot limit who you're going to hire if you're taking money from those people, from the people of Canada. You can't. How do you do that?
11: That DEI's got to go. And you wouldn't believe what they don't know. They don't know what DEI hire is. They don't know what MADE is. These are people in their 70s that I have to educate because that billions of dollars were given CBC is not doing their job.
2: Yeah, well, try to explain that to somebody in that age frame, and they shake their head. They go, really? That's bizarre. Thank you for the call. Malcolm, I think you're going to be our last voice of the day. Hello, Malcolm.
12: Yeah, hi. How are you?
2: Good. All right. We only have about 30 seconds left. Talk to me.
1: Okay. All right. One thing. 13% for Ford. I like Ford, generally speaking. I'm upset with them. I already own a house. You've reduced my value of my house by 13% if I want to sell it.
2: He's reduced the value by 13%.
1: Well, if you give him 13% discount on a new house, my house is to compete with new houses sometimes, then my value goes down.
2: Yeah, well, that does happen, and I'm not happy with the way they've tried to. I mean, the government has for years tried to crater the market, to make stuff more affordable, which is just taking value away from everybody else's investments. So
1: that's right. Why don't they take that money they're using and apply it to, say, assisting on the mortgage for 5 years?
2: Maybe that would have been a great guy. Thanks for the call, Malcolm. I got to go. Thank you, everyone, for listening today. Thank you, Ozzy. Thank you, Ed. And everybody, please have a lovely, safe, Labor Day long weekend. And we will be back here next week. Keep on listening.
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6: The great 20th century philosopher Ferris Bueller once said, "Life moves pretty fast. If you don't stop and look around once in a while, you could miss it." I think of this wisdom a lot, especially when someone starts talking about, say, I don't know, the music of the 1990s. My instinctive reaction is always the same. Yeah, the 90s, that was like 10 years ago, right? Well, obviously not. Nirvana's Nevermind still lives, but that record is over 30 years old. All the legendary grunge artists are in their 50s and 60s, if not dead. But so much of the music of that era is always in the air, so it's not like it's ever had a chance to become forgotten. I was in an airport recently, a big public space, serving people of all ages and of all backgrounds from around the world, and Man in a Box from Alice in Chains was playing on the PA. And then there are all those moments in the grocery store where I hear music playing and think to myself, when did supermarket music get so cool? The truth is that this music is a lot older than my brain wants to believe, and even though it still sounds fresh, at least to my ears, so much has happened since those records first came out. So, yeah, life does move pretty fast, and it seems that it's moving faster with each passing day. And yeah, we do need to stop and look around once in a while because, let's face it, we're missing a lot of stuff. Now that we're 25 years deep into the 21st century, I feel the need to look around a lot more, if for no other reason, to remember and to keep track of everything that we've seen and heard in music. What have we missed? What have we forgotten? And if we're not acquainted with how we got to where we are today, how we got here, how can we possibly be ready for what might be coming next? This is episode 3 of a series I call the 100 Greatest Rock Moments of the Millennium So Far. Let's see how many of these things you remember.
7: What happened last night?
8: Waking up in your bed after drinking too much can be embarrassing.
7: Did I puke on the bar table?
8: But it is better than waking up in a jail cell.
7: $100 on pizza? I don't even see the box.
8: So no matter how many questionable decisions you make during a night out...
7: Oh no, I called her 8 times?
8: Don't make the decision to drink and drive.
7: Get it together, dude.
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again, this is my list. If you were to compile your own, you might come up with a bunch of different things in a completely different order, but that's part of the fun. Let's compare. What do we remember and what do we consider important? Number 80 on my list is this huge increase in the number of copyright infringement cases when it comes to music. First, though, a definition. An accusation of copyright infringement with a song often involves a track that allegedly copies, imitates, or otherwise uses substantial elements from a previously released piece of music. That infringement is usually completely unintentional. Look, there are only so many notes in the Western scale. There is a finite number of ways those notes can be put together in a way that's pleasing to the ear. And with over 75 years of rock and roll, there's bound to be some accidental repetition. How, for example, is today's 17-year-old supposed to know every melody of every song ever recorded anywhere in the world? It's impossible. Good melodies and clever song constructions are going to be independently discovered and rediscovered over and over and over again. Now, there are some important exceptions that we need to know about. Song titles cannot be copyrighted. Chord progressions cannot be copyrighted because they form the building blocks of music composition. And beats and rhythms can't be copyrighted for the same reason, although some people continue to try. Adjudicating a copyright infringement is very complex. In fact, if you go back to the Ongoing History Podcast Library, you'll find several shows entitled Unfortunate Sonic Coincidences, which take a very close look at this legal phenomenon. Such lawsuits are not exclusive to the last 25 years. In fact, the issue of copyright is something that creators have fought for at least 600 years. There were plenty of court cases in the 60s, 70s, 80s, and 90s. But in the 2000s, the number of such accusations has exploded. Ed Sheeran, Coldplay, Led Zeppelin, Katy Perry, Lady Gaga, and dozens more have all been wrapped up in these controversies. But the most egregious example for me has to be the successful prosecution of Robin Thicke and Pharrell Williams over the song Blurred Lines. They were taken to court by the estate of Marvin Gaye, claiming that the Gaye song Got to Give It Up was infringed upon. Now, it's not like the two songs shared a lot of notes or melodic passages, but the jury believed it was enough that the two songs felt alike. And they did, on purpose. Blurred Lines was conceived as an homage to Got to Give It Up. No problem, because you can't copyright a feel, a vibe, can you? Well, it turns out that you can, and the jury awarded the estate of Marvin Gaye $5.3 million. This ruling sent a chill through songwriters everywhere. Wait a second, if I'm influenced by artist X, and it turns out that my music reflects my influences through how things feel, the song that I've written, how it feels, does that mean I can be sued? Well, yeah, it can, in the U.S. anyway. Since that case was settled in 2015, ambulance-chasing lawyers have come out of the woodwork looking for examples where a contemporary song sounds like it has some similarities, even tiny ones, to a song released 20, 30, 40, 50 years ago. Once they identify the aggrieved party, the lawyers make a phone call. Let's take artist Y to court and force them to settle for big dollars. Most of these cases are settled quietly, but others become giant courtroom dramas. Let me highlight one. In 2018, music publishers for Radiohead claimed that the Lana Del Rey song Get Free copied elements from their song Creep, released in 1993. Radiohead now gets a songwriting credit on Lana Del Rey's Get Free. Now there's a twist. Radiohead was sued by the Hollies over Creep because of certain melodic similarities to the 1974 song The Air That I Breathe. And Radiohead ended up giving songwriting credits to the composers of that song. So they get a piece of the royalties of Creep. And by the way, one of the composers of that, The Air That I Breathe, is the father of Albert Hammond Jr. of the Strokes. So he and his songwriting partner, Michael Hazlewood, got dragged into this. It's really, really weird. Some of the lawsuits are frivolous and nutty. Yet if a copyright lawyer sees an opportunity, you can bet that they're going to go for it.

Rock moment number 80 of the millennium so far, the copyright infringement lawsuit craze, something that shows no signs of abating. Number 79 on the list is Tool finally delivering an album. They'd gone so long between records that it was a running joke. 10,000 Days was released on May 2nd, 2006. And to put that into perspective, that was still more than a year before the iPhone was introduced. Pluto was still considered a planet, and YouTube was still an independent startup owned by a couple of tech nerds. We would not see another Tool album for 13 years, 3 months, and 29 days. Why? Legal problems, mostly. Fights with one label, and then another, followed by suits and countersuits that also involved insurance companies. It was a huge mess. In fact, I devote an entire ongoing history show to the issue. You can get that as a podcast in the archives. And once all the legal issues were settled, a new album had to be written and recorded. And of course, Tool will not be rushed. Finally, though, on August 30th, 2019, like I said, 13 years, 3 months, and 29 days after the last record, Tool delivered Fear Inoculum, a 7-song, 79-minute CD, and a 9-song, 84-minute vinyl release. Oh, and a 10-song, 87-minute digital version. It also came in a variety of different packaging. It immediately rocketed to number one in Canada, the U.S., Australia, New Zealand, Norway, and Portugal. The only countries where it didn't reach the top 10 were Japan and the Czech Republic. It took just a month to sell 1 million copies in the U.S. Plus, it received 2 Grammy nominations, winning Best Metal Performance for this track called Tempest. I'd love to play you the whole thing, but it runs almost 16 minutes. We don't have that kind of time. But I can give you a taste.

Tool and Tempest from their long, long, long-awaited Fear Inoculum album in 2019. And that's item number 79 on our greatest rock moments of the millennium so far. I've slotted the debut of Apple's streaming music service, Apple Music, as moment number 78. Now, anybody who follows Apple knows that whenever there's a technological advance or a trend, Apple likes to hang back to see how things shake out with their competition first. Let them make all the mistakes. Let them learn how their products and services work and how they don't work. Apple then figures out how those products and services should work. That's their philosophy. Streaming had been around for more than a decade before Apple jumped into the arena, even though they'd already had a lot of experience with offering music through iTunes. But finally, on June 30th, 2015, a full 9 years and 3 months after Spotify went online, Apple Music was in business. Millions of songs for subscribers and no free tier. You want Apple Music? You gotta pay. Not everyone got it right away. On launch day, it was available in 100 countries. But today, the platform offers access to somewhere around 202 million songs to people in 167 countries. It pays out slightly more per stream to artists than Spotify, and it comes with at least three 24-hour live radio stations. 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They put up with ads and a hobbled interface. The bitrate on Apple Music can be set to offer lossless streams, which means higher quality audio. 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And select tracks are offered in Dolby Atmos at no cost. Is it the best streaming music service? It's impossible to really make that judgment because everyone has different needs when it comes to listening to music. All I can tell you is that I use it, and the music sounds better than most of the other options. At last check, the most listened to artists on Apple Music are Drake at number 3, Ed Sheeran in second spot, and Taylor Swift at number 1. The most popular alt-rock related artist? Imagine Dragons at number 17.

Apple's streaming debut, the debut of Apple Music on June 30th, 2015. That's number 78 on our list of the 100 biggest moments in rock of the millennium so far. Number 77 is tangential to that. It's the decline of the importance of the album and the rise of the playlist. Playlists continue to disrupt and revolutionize music consumption. Instead of listening to a whole album featuring a collection of carefully crafted songs sequenced in a deliberate fashion, people are showing a distinct preference for big singles and popular songs from multiple artists on a single playlist. It's a modern spin on the old school cassette mixtape, except now artists are making music to get them onto playlists. Critics will say that listening to singles doesn't require the same attention span as listening to albums. This is in line with everything in life these days. Collectively, we're always impatient and only want the best stuff, or at least the stuff we like, and the stuff that we find immediately interesting. The idea of multiple songs from an album marinating in our minds until we eventually like them all is a habit that's quickly disappearing. Artists agonize over sequencing, that is, the order in which songs come up on an album, to get the right flow and mood. Playlists allow us to mess with sequencing. This is especially disruptive when it comes to concept albums, where songs are designed to be listened to in a very specific order. Does that mean the concept album is in trouble? Could be. Speaking of artists, have you ever wondered why so many singles are released ahead of the album itself? 4, 5, 6 singles may precede release day. Why? Because artists want a steady procession of new material for playlists leading up to when the album comes out. There are good things, though. A lesser-known artist has a better chance of breaking through the algorithms with a single hot song rather than a full album. And the album is certainly not dead. The vinyl resurrection has ensured that people keep buying albums. Collectors want physical manifestations of music. And albums, vinyl or CDs, are the most treasured. And you can actually have the best of both worlds. You can buy the album with its artwork, lyric sheets, liner notes, and all the rest of it, and listen to a playlist featuring that album or that artist. This obliterates the need for a turntable. You can collect the vinyl, collect the CDs, put them on the shelf, and not listen to them, and still stream the contents. But make no mistake, there is an accelerating shift towards playlist-based listening. But when we really want to get invested in an artist, we continue our love affair with albums. It's just a different way of looking at that particular piece of plastic. What's the most popular song on Spotify rock playlists? Queen and Bohemian Rhapsody. This is second.

0: The Killers and Mr. Brightside. We'll talk more about that song as we get a little higher on the list. Next up in our 100 Rock Moments of the Millennium so far, a brazen assassination of an artist on stage.
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0: This is the third chapter of a 10-part series on the most important rock moments of the 21st century so far. And number 76 was unbelievably tragic and shocking. On December 8th, 2004, ex-Pantera guitarist Dimebag Darrell was playing with his band Damage Plan in Columbus, Ohio, at a place called Alrosa Villa. About 400 people were there. Their set began at around 10:20 that night. That's when Nathan Gale, a 6'3", 250-pound ex-Marine who had been discharged because of a schizophrenia diagnosis and wearing a Columbus Blue Jackets hockey jersey, rushed the stage and shot Dimebag Darrell with a 9mm semi-automatic pistol. Darrell was shot in the head three times at point-blank range, the right cheek, the left ear, and the back of the head. He never had a chance. Damage Plan's head of security tackled Gale, but he was also shot to death. A fan who had come to the rescue of both men was also shot. And then a club employee who went after Gale as he was reloading was shot and killed too. Three other people, all members of Damage Plan's road crew, all suffered non-fatal gunshot wounds. 3 minutes after the shooting started, Gale was taken down by a cop responding to a 911 call. Gale was killed with one shot to the face with a 12-gauge shotgun. Gale's gun still had a half-full magazine and had another 30 rounds in his pocket, so things could have been much, much worse. This remains the only American mass shooting event to involve a rock show. One story that got repeated was that Gale was upset that Darrell had quit Pantera. Another was that Darrell had stolen lyrics he had written. And another still said that Gale believed that Darrell was trying to steal his identity. Again, Gale seemed to suffer from paranoid schizophrenia. Whatever the motivation, the assassination of Dimebag Darrell resulted in all kinds of new security protocols for concerts. Dimebag Darrell and Pantera remain revered in the halls of metal history. This is from their 1993 album, A Vulgar Display of Power. It's Walk.

assassination of Dimebag Darrell, our 76th wild rock moment of the 21st century so far. We're now at number 75, and that's Dave Grohl's stage oopsie. On June 12, 2015, the Foo Fighters were playing Gothenburg, Sweden, when just a few songs into the set, Dave Grohl just fell off the stage. He wasn't looking where he was going, and he dropped at least 10 feet onto a hard concrete surface. And from the ground, he announced, "I think I just broke my leg." After some medical assistance backstage, he went back on stage with his leg immobilized and sitting in a chair. The Foos finished the show and fans were impressed. The leg was broken badly enough to require surgery, and a string of shows on that summer tour had to be canceled. Now, personally, I had tickets to the Wembley Stadium show, which was scheduled a few days after the accident in Sweden. I couldn't cancel my plane ticket, so I went to London and did some record shopping. Thanks, Dave. The Foo Fighters did return to the stage later that summer, with Dave sitting in his Dave of Thrones, a special over-the-top throne made of guitar necks and equipped with lights. Pretty legendary stuff. What could have been a disastrous tour of nothing definitely turned into something.

Dave Grohl, his broken leg, and the Dave of Thrones recovery. That's number 75 on our list. Number 74 is going to surprise some people. Here's a question. Trent Reznor holds the record for the song with the most number of weeks at the top of the Billboard Hot 100 singles charts. Is that true or is that false? That is, believe it or not, 100% true. No one, not Madonna, not Justin Bieber, Prince, The Weeknd, or even The Beatles, have had a song at the top of the chart longer than Trent Reznor. This, however, requires some explanation. In 2018, a failing rapper named Montero Lamar Hill was about to give up on a career in music. He dropped out of college, moved in with his sister, and was completely discouraged. But then he thought he'd give it one more shot. Looking online, he anonymously bought some beats created by a Dutch record producer named Young Keo. He paid $30 for this file, these beats. Montero rapped over the beats and released it independently on SoundCloud and iTunes. It just so happened that there was a meme in the country music world at the time called the Yeehaw Challenge, and Montero's song got swept up in it. Within a few weeks, it was on the Billboard charts and rising. That got Montero a deal with Columbia Records, and he became one of the best-known pop stars of the late 2010s. If you haven't figured it out by now, Montero Lamar Hill is the real name of Lil Nas X, and the song is Old Town Road. Okay, so where does Trent Reznor and Nine Inch Nails come in? We need to go back to Young Keo. He stumbled upon a track called 34 Ghosts 4, an instrumental from the 2008 Nine Inch Nails album Ghosts 1 to 4. He manipulated it slightly and then threw it up for sale on his online store, which is where Lil Nas X found it. When Old Town Road started gaining some serious traction, permission was needed from Trent to use that sample. Otherwise, there would be a massive copyright infringement situation. Trent listened to Old Town Road and declared it to be unbelievably catchy. So he said, yeah, go ahead and use it, but I need a songwriting credit, which is very reasonable. So if you look at the publishing credits, the songwriting credits for Old Town Road, you'll see that the writers are listed as Montero Hill, Kiowa Rokima, the real name of Young Keo, plus Trent Reznor and his songwriting partner Atticus Ross. At last count, the song has sold 18 million copies worldwide, played millions of times on the radio around the world, and has been viewed about 1.5 billion times on YouTube. Oh, and streamed cumulatively more than 3 billion times. And Trent Reznor? He's just sitting at home, cashing the checks. Here's a snippet of the instrumental, the original thing that started it all. This is 34 Ghosts 4 by Nine Inch Nails.

Moving to number 73 on our list of the greatest rock moments of the millennium so far is a global telecast of a live benefit concert on July 2, 2005. It was called Live 8, and it was a sequel to Live Aid in 1985. Once again, Bob Geldof was behind things. He believed the world needed another jolt to raise awareness about global poverty and famine with a focus on Africa. This time, Live 8 took place in 11 cities around the world. London, Cornwall, Philadelphia, Berlin, Paris, Rome, Edinburgh, Johannesburg, Moscow, and Barrie, Ontario. Dozens and dozens of artists and celebrities appeared. U2, Audioslave, Green Day, Roxy Music, James Brown, Nelson Mandela, Bill Gates, Brad Pitt, David Beckham, Ricky Gervais, Coldplay, Madonna, R.E.M., The Killer, Sting, The Cure, Linkin Park, Sarah McLachlan, Will Smith, and Duran Duran, and a whole bunch of others. And one of the biggest attractions was a reunion of Pink Floyd. Only something that Bob Geldof could have engineered. No fewer than 27 acts and MCs played at the Canadian show. That included Jet, Motley Crue, Neil Young, Our Lady Peace, Sam Roberts, Tom Cochrane, Deep Purple, Bare Naked Ladies, Blue Rodeo, Snoop Dogg, Sam Roberts, Simple Plan, Dan Aykroyd, and of course, the Tragically Hip.

0: massive Live 8 concert event on July 2nd, 2005. Number 73 on our list of the biggest moments in rock so far this century. Two more for this episode. And I'm afraid we have to talk about another tragic death next.
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0: We have a couple more items for this installment of the greatest rock moments of the 21st century so far. And at number 72, I've listed the death of Sinead O'Connor. At one point, she was one of the most formidable singers in the world. Her first two albums, The Lion and the Cobra from 1987 and I Do Not Want What I Haven't Got from 1990, are stone cold classics. No one had a voice and perspective like the young Sinead O'Connor. But her life wasn't easy. She insisted on doing things her way. Not just with her career and in public, but in her private life as well. There were failed relationships, estranged children, her complex views on religion, mental health issues, suicide attempts, an addiction to cannabis, and the loss of a son to suicide. So lots of drama and trauma. In early 2023, she was working on what was going to be another album, and she moved to London. But on July 26th, she was found dead in her flat. She was only 56. We didn't hear about her cause of death for months, but it was ultimately determined to be from natural causes, specifically from COPD, chronic obstructive pulmonary disease, from years and years of smoking. She had also been suffering from asthma and had a low-grade respiratory infection at the time of her death. So, same thing as Amy Winehouse, minus the alcohol. Her passing was worldwide news, and her memorial was attended by thousands, including Bono and the President of Ireland. Such a talent. Such a loss.

The death of Sinead O'Connor, number 72 in our list. Here's number 71, the last thing we'll talk about on this episode, and that is the opening of the Sphere in Las Vegas. This has to be the most extraordinary live performance venue ever built, at least so far. Here are some numbers. The Sphere was built by MSG, the company that runs Madison Square Garden, for around $2.3 billion. It was designed by an architectural firm called Populous. Construction required 5 years. It's 366 feet tall and 516 feet wide, making it the largest spherical structure in the world. The exterior is covered with about 1.2 million LED pucks, each containing 48 diodes that can reproduce millions of colors and can be programmed for detailed high-speed visuals. It's so bright that at night it can be seen from space. The interior is dominated by a 560,000 square foot 16K by 16K video display that covers about 270 degrees in front of a grandstand that holds about 18,000 people. That is the highest resolution screen on the planet. For audio, it uses 163,000 speakers so that no matter where you are in the building, it sounds great. It also has haptic seating, which means that the seats can mimic vibrations coordinated whatever is happening on the screen or on the stage. The air handling systems not only mean that the atmosphere stays fresh no matter how many people are inside, but can also imitate wind blowing. It opened for business on September 29th, 2023, with the first of 40 shows by U2. Over the following months, their special Sphere show, called U2 UV, was seen by 663,000 people, and the box office gross was an incredible $245 million. I saw one of those gigs, and I was totally blown away. I'd never, ever seen or heard anything like it. The clearest video, the clearest sound, and the most amazing immersive concert experience ever. The Sphere is inevitably going to redefine the idea of an artist residency. At the end of 2024, Fish, Dead & Company, and the Eagles have also played there. And many others have checked it out, curious to see if they have what it takes to put on a Sphere show. As of January 1st, 2025, there are plans to build a second Sphere, this time in Abu Dhabi. There were plans to put one in London, but the city determined that it would be too much of a distraction and refused permission. Once the Abu Dhabi one is up and running, don't be surprised if a few more are built in world capitals over the coming decade. Trust me, if there's a band you love playing the Sphere, go see them. It's worth it. Here's a clip from one of those U2 gigs.

0: The opening of the Sphere in Las Vegas with U2, number 71 on this list of the greatest rock moments of the 21st century so far. A look ahead to Chapter 4 in a minute. Let's review Episode 3 of this 10-part series on the greatest rock moments of the millennium so far. Number 80 is the rise in copyright infringement lawsuits. Some serious, some frivolous, all very concerning. 79 was the arrival of a new Tool album after a gap of almost 14 years. 78 was the introduction of Apple Music, the company's streaming music platform. And then at 77, we explored the rise of the playlist and the diminishment of the album. For 76, we covered the onstage assassination of guitarist Dimebag Darrell. Dave Grohl's broken leg was good for position number 75, followed by the strange Nine Inch Nails Lil Nas X connection at number 74. We talked about Live 8 in 2005 as number 73. Sinead O'Connor's unexpected death was 72. And at 71, it's U2 opening the Sphere in Las Vegas. On Chapter 4 of this series, we'll look at how everyone can now be famous online thanks to technology, the end of big chain record stores, the second life of heritage bands, and how CDs did themselves no favor with one ill-advised technical move. If you missed the first three chapters of this series, they're all available as free podcasts. You can download them wherever you like. Meanwhile, you might be interested in my other podcast, Uncharted: Crime and Mayhem in the Music Industry. If it has to do with true crimes and the world of music, I cover it. More information can always be found at my website, ajournalofmusicalthings.com. 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We can meet up on any of the social media platforms. And if you have any comments or questions, drop me a line through alan@alancross.ca. See you next time for part four of the 100 greatest rock moments of the millennium so far. Technical production is by Rob Johnston. I'm Alan Cross.
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8: From the National Newsroom of the Canadian Press, I'm Lisa Laporte. The Conservatives for Canada group launched a website today while releasing a statement on social media. It's a campaign to engage their supporters and encourage them to vote to stay in Canada in the upcoming Alberta referendum. Elections Alberta said this week it anticipates a high turnout for the October 19th vote. It's on whether Albertans want the province to remain in Canada or start the legal process to hold a binding referendum on leaving. Jazz Aviation flight attendants have voted in favor of a strike mandate. The Canadian Flight Attendant Union says 99% of voting members supported a strike mandate after months of bargaining. Jazz Aviation operates flights under the Air Canada Express brand. Some British Columbia school districts are cracking down on e-bikes and e-scooters.
9: The school districts say they're banning the electric bikes and scooters because kids keep getting hurt. The trauma medical director at BC Children's Hospital says the hospital has seen a steep rise in both emergency room visits and devastating brain injuries for child patients as the result of e-scooter crashes. The Langley School District has banned e-scooters and e-dirt bikes at all of its schools, while the Nanaimo Ladysmith District District on Vancouver Island says if elementary students arrive on an e-bike or scooter, their parents will get a call to come pick up the bike or scooter. Jason White, The Canadian Press.
8: Romanian prosecutors have indicted Andrew Tate on various charges, including trafficking minors.
10: The charges stem from an investigation that began with the arrest of Andrew and Tristan Tate in Bucharest in 2022. Authorities allege the brothers coerced victims into producing pornographic material for their online business. The Tates have denied the allegations. They're currently held in Miami, where they face extradition to the UK on sex crimes allegations. Romanian officials have allowed them to remain free with some restrictions while proceedings continue. The Tates are among the world's most polarizing internet personalities by promoting wealth, male dominance, and misogyny through social media. I'm Charles de Ledesma.
8: And tributes continue to come in for the long-reigning Queen of Country, Dolly Parton. In her home state of Tennessee, the grief is palpable. But when remembering the music and acting legend, fans know Dolly would have wanted a parade and not a procession. So that's what they did in Knoxville. Cattywampus Puppet Council executive and artistic director Rachel Milford says losing Dolly has been like losing a family member.
11: Because that's how intimately folks are connected to her in this region.
8: Parton passed away last week after a brief battle with cancer at the age of 80. This is the Canadian Press. In sports, the Toronto Blue Jays coasted to a 9-2 win tonight over the Kansas City Royals in Major League Baseball action. Jays starter Jameson Taillon left the game after two innings due to right elbow discomfort. Taillon was making his first appearance since August 10th when he was placed on the injured list with right forearm tendinitis. The Montreal Alouettes beat the BC Lions 37-30 in CFL action. The Owls improved to a league-best 10-2 as they ended the Lions' five-game winning streak. Sisters Venus and Serena Williams, playing together at the U.S. Open as a wild-card entry, lost a three-set thriller to the 14th-seeded combo of Ho Ching Chan and Maya Joint tonight in a first-round women's doubles match that took more than 3 hours to play. And the Vancouver Canucks signed defenseman Zeev Boyum to an 8-year contract extension today, worth $9.38 million U.S. a season. From the Canadian Press, I'm Lisa Laporte.
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13: Welcome. I'm Lisa Wexler, and I am filling in for the great David Cooper. You're listening to The Last Show. It isn't, of course, the last show, and it won't be the last show I'm filling in for, but David's at Burning Man having a great time. And we have a lot of wonderful tech talk coming up with Carmi Levy, who's a tech journalist. We're going to talk about the transition for Apple. That's a very, very big one. And Jesse Rogerson, who's a scientist who also knows a lot about technology and the ever-changing world of science. So stick around. All this and more on The Last Show. I'm very delighted to introduce to you Jesse Rogerson, who is an astrophysics professor at York University. By the way, astro and physics are literally two subjects that I never did study in school. And Jesse is going to teach us all about it. He has a PhD in astrophysics from York University in Toronto. And Jesse, you say that science communication and outreach are really important to you. And why is that?
14: Well, so doing science is fun. It is like building an experiment and trying to suss out the answer to a question. I personally got into telescopes and I was really just loved pointing telescopes at things and trying to figure out the answers to like interesting questions. I'm a black hole guy, supermassive black hole guy. But I found that there's so many things we could say here, Lisa. There's a huge gap between where and who does science, where it's done in a university and who's doing the science, and the everyday people that use that knowledge, whether they know about their use of it or not. There's a huge gap between that.
13: That's a good point.
14: Right? Yeah. Like it's so, for example, people would be surprised at how much of their world is run by space technology. for example. So the infrastructure
13: give me an example.
14: Right. So communications, telecommunications is a huge part of the world now. How banking is run, how trading is done, how we communicate weather to each other, how we manage our lives around a city with directions. All of this is based on space infrastructure. So that just people just don't even realize that gap is there.
13: So Jesse, it must be really frustrating for you as an astrophysicist when you see so much skepticism leveled at scientists, particularly on the internet and social media feeds. I mean, you were telling me

0: the act of building trust, right? So communicating the science is not even the most important part to me. What I want to do with you, why I come here with David, why I talk to my students, why I do, talk to anybody, is because I just want to show that scientists are humans. We want to answer questions. We want to chat with you. We want to talk with you about this stuff. Maybe we won't change each other's minds, but I'm not going to try and be mean to you, and I don't want to make you feel belittled about it. We're just all trying to figure out this world together. And if you have questions about vaccines, go talk to your doctor. That's what I think you should do.
1: I think that's a really nice, humble approach. I personally, coming at this as a judge and as a lawyer, I believe in evidence. I do. And with that, and by the way, and with that, I also believe in faith. So I'm kind of both. Like, I understand faith. I understand evidence. I understand choosing to believe in things larger than oneself that you can't necessarily point to. Because I think that love is the greatest force in the universe, for example, and you can't touch it, but you can see it everywhere. So let me ask you this. You've sent me a bunch of interesting stories. I want to go to the underwear story. Of course I want to go to the underwear story. So you sent me a story about scientists who bury 2,000 pairs of underwear to prove a point.
0: Yes.
1: I read the article. I'm not even sure I understand the point. So explain what they were trying to do.
0: So this was in Switzerland. And the point of this endeavor, these are agroologists, I guess. And what they were trying to do is demonstrate the soil fertility and soil health around the country of Switzerland. So what they did to do this as sort of like a cheeky, fun way of doing it is they recruited a bunch of recruited a bunch of citizen scientists. So this is why I love the story so much, is because it was based on citizen scientists. They got 1,000 regular people to go out into their gardens and their meadows and places nearby their houses and bury underpants, 2,000 of them, as well as 12,000 tea
1: bags. Same underwear, by the way, because this is critical. This is critical to the entire experiment. Was it the same underwear, same brand, same size, same quality?
0: No, there was a range of stuff, but all cotton based. Yes, so that's a good. Yeah, I think you're right. They should have been controlling for that variable. But that's
1: right?
0: The point, though. The point, though, is not to get the perfect variables set up for this experiment. What it was is to show that in a variety of soils around Switzerland, things degrade at different rates. And they did that, and they dug them all up 2 months later, both the 2,000 underwears and the 12,000 tea bags, and found that there was varying levels of degradation, and they could point to the type of soil and the type of place that would degrade the least and the ones that would degrade the most.
1: And here's where I didn't understand the article, yeah. Mr. Okay. Astrophysicist. We're chatting with Jesse Rogerson. I need you to explain to me which is better, those that degrade slower or faster, and why.
0: Okay, so the ones that degraded the least, so they had like no holes in them, they just looked like regular underpants when they dug them up 2 months later, they came from monocultures. So things like farming, grasslands, and like the grass around someone's house or something like that. That's a bad thing. The reason it's a bad thing is because you don't have a lot of biological activity acting to degrade. So you don't have like a lot of fertility, and you don't have a lot of like biodiversity. There's not a lot of bacteria and fungus that's trying to like break things down.
1: So what you're saying is you don't have a lot of worms that are eating the underwear.
0: Yeah, worms. I don't know if worms is the exact organism, but in a way is saying, yes, that could be a way of saying it. Whereas the ones that had, there was other places. In fact, the ones that had the most were private gardens. Like it could be on the same property, but it would be like buried in someone's garden. And there it was degraded like crazy. But that was because those people took care of that soil. They put in fertilizers. They aerated it. They dug out things. They moved things around. So the soil health, the more it was able to degrade the underpants and make holes in it, the more fertile that land was. That's not necessarily going to say how perfect the soil is, because you can go too far. You can have too much phosphorus or too much nitrogen. You can over-fertilize, for example. You can over-fertilize. But in a way of like showing a big, huge experiment to a bunch of people, you can say, look, everybody, monoculture is bad for the soil. Taking care of the soil is good for the soil. So that's the result of the study.

0: You got to worry about dirt now. Got to worry about the oceans, the dirt, the ozone.
1: All of it.
0: Is there anything, Jesse, you're looking up in the sky a lot. Is there anything not to worry about? And by the way, the sky falling down on us, all the sky pollution, the trash, right?
1: We got to take care of it all. It's all our natural resources.
0: It's tempting to get back under the covers. I won't do it, but it's tempting, right? All right, so let's see what else. You also talked about, and everyone is interested in this. Oh, you know what? We're gonna come back. We're gonna circle back, and we're gonna come back with Jesse Rogerson, who is an astrophysicist, and I'm Lisa Wexler. I'm subbing in for Dave Cooper. We'll be right back, and we're gonna talk a little bit about some possible new discovery in treating Alzheimer's disease when we return.
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14: And welcome back to The Last Show with David Cooper. I'm Lisa Wexler. I'm having a great time subbing in for David because I get to learn from some of our more extraordinary regular guests, including Jesse Rogerson, who's an astrophysicist at York University and is teaching us a little bit about things we didn't already know. Jesse, you sent me a piece about possibly a new way to treat Alzheimer's disease, which afflicts millions of individuals and loosely called in connection with dementia of all kinds, memory loss, is something that I think it's fair to say most people are afraid will happen to themselves as they get older.
15: Myself included. This is like neurodegenerative diseases where you're the network of the neurons that your brain has built over your entire life slowly degrade. And it's the density of connections, the density of neurons in your brain, and how often you keep up those connections and how often you work on them. That's our intelligence. That's our consciousness. That's our soul, if you want to, right? That is who you are. And if you start degrading those as these many.
14: But it's also our connection.
15: Yeah. Right. It's our connection to everybody.
14: It's our connection. And when you don't have memory, what do you have in common with someone else, even your own closest family? You're supposed to remember the same things. It's true.
15: It's sad. It's a tough thing for everyone to be going through. So because of that, scientists are working really hard to try and figure out what we do about this. How do we stop the neurons from degrading? As this study is suggesting, how do we actually regrow neurons and regrow connections? So to trace this story back, you have to go back to 2017 when a group of scientists developed a technique to target specific proteins and degrade them. You can use this. It's like a medical technique that can be used for a variety of things, but they developed this technique. And fast forward to today, they've tried it out on some on some cancers, degrading proteins in cancer cells and trying to destroy them. That's really good. But now they're like, they looked at a really interesting thing going on in the brain, and that is targeting something called astrocytes. These are cells in the brains that in our brains that support neurons. And most importantly, it's a cell that can turn into a neuron if nudged in the right way. So this is where it gets really, really interesting, Lisa. It's a cell in our brain that can turn into a neuron if nudged in the right way. Specifically, if a specific protein called PTBP1 is degraded. And so the scientists...
14: That's rolling right off my tongue.
15: I know.
14: I'm going to remember that, Jesse, very easily.
15: So yeah, the scientists...
14: Keep going. Yeah, very good.
15: They recognized that there's a cell in our brain that can be morphed into a neuron, and they had a technique that could allow that morph to happen. And so they tried it. So they injected this degradation technique onto some cells in a petri dish, some brain cells in a petri dish, and they turned an astrocyte into a neuron. Then they shot some electricity through it, and they actually
14: In a mouse, not a human cell, right?
15: Before they even did it in the mice, they did it in a petri dish, in like a brain analog, in like a brain cell, a human brain cell. So then they got some good results, and they're like, you know what? We should do this in mice. They took some experiments in mice where they had been running mice through mazes and watching mice build nests, and they could see that there were some afflicted with Alzheimer's or neurodegenerative issues where they couldn't build nests or couldn't remember how to do the mazes. And they did this treatment on them, and within weeks, those mice had grown more dense brains, they had more neurons, and they remembered how to build nests, and they remembered how to do their mazes. It is landmark, not because it slowed down the degeneration, but because it actually grew neurons back. And that is a huge step.
14: This is phenomenal, actually. Of course, unfortunately, we know that when we know biotech, we know that the majority of things that work in mice don't work in people. But at least it's a start. It's a hopeful start. But my son is in biotech, and I know a lot about biotech, and I get so excited about mice. And then he says to me, Mommy, don't get that excited. 1 in 1,000 mice, you know, with people, but it's good. It's all good. But you know what's interesting is I'm listening to you about these astrocytes, which I've never heard of, which adding with scientist Jesse Rogerson, it reminds me a little bit, the only analogy I can think of is stem cells, because the reason that stem cells theoretically are so important when it comes to scientific research and possibility is because they are also cells that can morph into other cells as we need them, right? That's the only other cell I've ever heard of that can change.
15: To your first point, you're totally right. Mice are a good analog to do work on, but they're not perfect. And so the next step that they're doing is they're going to do this test on primates. And that's the next thing they're going to be doing. So that's interesting. But I hadn't thought about this.
14: Oh, I'm kind of sad to hear that. I just want to say, experimenting on monkeys really chills my soul.
15: I know.
14: I know how they're kept. Yale University in Connecticut, where I live, still has one of the largest, you know, labs on primates. And to me, it's really a heartbreak and kind of revolting and upsetting. But okay.
15: You make a great point.
14: I hear you, but it's just upsetting to me.
15: Mm-hmm. I hadn't thought about this stem cell idea, the idea that it's sort of similar to a stem cell. Nowhere in my reading did it mention something like that, but it does feel kind of like that. You're right. It does.
14: And that's why I'm a complete pseudoscientist who really has zippo. Didn't even take physics in high school. But, you know, I learn from people like you, Jesse Rogerson. You know, I try and listen. I learn, right? That's the point.
15: What did you need physics for when you're going on to become a judge?
14: You know, I'll tell you, I left high school early. That's why I didn't take physics. I would have taken it had I stayed. But I understand from people who study physics that it's more about not the substance of knowledge about the sky, but expanding your brain, right? It's about, you know, it's about stretching your brain to think about things you haven't thought about before.
15: Yeah, I was just about to say. So for me, what attracted me to physics in general was that it was always neat little problems. Neat little problems is sort of what is my pitch about physics. So everything seems so complex and complicated and scary to students, but really it's just like there's a few rules that the universe follows, and then let's take those rules and apply them in weird situations and see what happens. And can we use the rules to predict what's going to happen? Like, if I drop a ball, can I calculate how long it's going to take to hit the ground? Of course I can. What about if there's a rocket launch? Can I calculate how fast the rocket needs to move and how much fuel it needs? And these are all neat little problems, and you can break them down, and there's that problem-solving approach to the universe was what attracted me to it. And so that's how I ended up in it. And now I like teaching that idea of problem-solving. And I like just generally connecting with people over cool little problems in science and the sky.
14: I've often thought that if I went into astrophysics, if I went into the idea of astronomy, that sometimes at night, if I look up in the sky, and it's a rare one now that I can see stars, but that's another conversation. We talk about light pollution all the time, and I hate it. And I'm always telling people, turn off your lights, turn off your lights, especially during now migration season, just turn off your lights. But I often think that I would get lost in the stars, that there's something about looking up. There's just something about the vastness of the sky itself that you feel like you could just get lost looking at the stars. Have you never felt that? You must have felt that.
15: Oh my gosh. The first time I went observing as a grad student, because of the images I was taking, I would set my telescope. I was on a mountain in the middle of a desert in just outside of Tucson, Arizona, Kitt Peak. And I would set the telescope going, and my image would take 20 minutes to take. So the telescope would be collecting light for 20 minutes. And so during that 20 minutes, when I probably should have been doing other work and preparing, I would go and stand outside and I would look at the sky, because it was the most beautiful sky I'd ever seen. And that's sort of the whole point, is it's the awe of nature, right? That, and just trying to understand what's going on. The stars are there. They're a part of nature. Everybody should go out and find a chance to look at a really, truly dark sky in their life.
14: Thank you so much, Jesse Rogerson, scientist, educator, right here on The Last Show with David Cooper. I'm Lisa Wexler. Stay tuned for more wonderful conversation with brilliant people when we come back.
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14: It's time for technology time. I'm Lisa Wexler. Welcome back to The Last Show with David Cooper. I'm subbing in for David this week while he's at Burning Man. Carmi Levy is a regular on the show, and I've already had a chance to get to know him last week. I look forward to saying hi. Hello, Carmi. Welcome. Hi.
28: So good to be with you, Lisa.
14: All right. So you send me the sexiest topics. Do we want to begin with the one that everyone is talking about, which is MapQuest surges in usage as Google bends the knee on Lake America, which, by the way, Apple also bent a knee. So you tell me, Carmi. You tell me.
28: So, yeah, we all know Donald Trump signed an executive order last week ordering the U.S. government to refer to Lake Ontario as Lake America. And they were going to update the national database of place names. And that's where Google gets its information from. Google, the federal government hadn't even made the change. Google had already announced.
14: They did it on Saturday.
28: Exactly. They couldn't do it fast enough because, of course, they had to align with the White House, which, of course, you know, made every Canadian very happy. What ended up happening was everyone was waiting for Apple. Now we see that Apple has done the same thing. So that if you're in the U.S. and you're using either Google Maps or Apple Maps, it shows as Lake America. Well, interestingly, MapQuest, in the middle of all of this, MapQuest, of course, was probably the first navigation app that most people used, but they haven't used it in 20 years because a lot of people thought, well, did it even exist anymore?
14: I wasn't sure. Does it?
28: Apparently it does. I mean, I haven't used it, I think, in 20 years, but they announced that they weren't going to do it. And a few years ago, when Donald Trump did the same thing with the Gulf of Mexico, MapQuest also said, no, we're not going to do it. We're not going there. And also, they got some positive publicity at the time. This time, though, it's going viral. People are so upset with Google and Apple and so pleased with MapQuest that they would defy an executive order that MapQuest is now the most popular app in the App Store in both the U.S. and Canada. Their numbers are off the charts.
14: Is that right?
28: Yeah, so MapQuest, you know, saved from the grave, all because they decided to be politically incorrect on the executive order.
14: You know, I would like to revisit this a month from now and see what happens. It'd be very interesting.
28: Yeah, just because people downloaded it doesn't necessarily mean they're going to stick with it. You know, using it every day is a very different thing. So, and I'll admit, like, I can't, you know, I can't imagine using MapQuest to navigate in my car. So I'll give it a try just because everyone else is, but it's not the same thing. Doesn't have traffic guidance, doesn't have all the features. I can't report accidents and things like that like I can in Google Maps or Waze or Apple. So, you know, yeah, you're right. I think a month from now, MapQuest is going to go back to being kind of that app that everybody used the decades ago. But
14: unless
28: for now,
14: it's been
28: at least
14: waiting all this time to show off its finery and, you know, prove everybody else wrong. We'll see.
28: I kind of hope so. We all love a good David versus Goliath story, and MapQuest is the ultimate David. So good on you guys. Good show.
14: And by the way, speaking of Apple, big news this week for Apple because they have a new CEO, like big news.
28: Yeah. And so Tim Cook was the guy who took over from Steve Jobs, and he did an amazing job. I mean, the company is worth so much more than it was when he first took the helm.
14: In the trillions, right? It was $350 billion, and now it's umpteen trillions.
28: Yep. I think at various points, it's been above $5 trillion this year. So it is the world's, depending on when you check the data, they're usually either the world's most valuable tech company or on certain days also the world's most valuable company, period. So hard to argue that Tim Cook wasn't highly successful as a CEO. And so exactly. I mean, he's a remarkable guy. And also just from what I can hear, a wonderful boss.
14: I really like, before we move on to the next guy, I just want to pause and say that I really appreciated that Apple tried more than other tech companies to understand that we wanted some privacy in our communications.
28: Right on.
14: Full stop.
28: And, exactly. And you know, as I, you know, I track some of the biggest technology companies in the world, including Apple. And Apple is, they don't just talk the privacy walk, they walk it as well. And they call themselves a privacy first company. Their products, both their hardware, their software, their operating systems, their services are all designed with privacy first. So data doesn't stay on devices. Data isn't shared when it doesn't need to be shared. It's not sold to third parties. All the things that companies like Meta and Google do with your data, and TikTok and others, where they'll sell it to whoever the highest bidder happens to be, that's not Apple's business plan. And so, like, everything else being equal, I'll take Apple's respect of people's privacy, you know, before I take anyone else's. You know, Google monetizes our data, Apple protects it. And I'm 100% there with you. This is a company that respects that. And under John Ternus, the new CEO.
14: Who is this guy? What do we know about him?
28: So he's been with the company for 25 years. He was a hardware engineer. He originally started off, he actually designed Macs and MacBook laptops. And then he moved into the full range of products. So like iPads, iPhones, you know, pretty much any Apple device. His last role was senior vice president of hardware engineering. So basically, if you like Apple products because they're built well, that was him. So
14: not only, you know, built well, but designed beautifully.
28: Yeah. And so he's the guy, like, and so, you know, Tim Cook was a supply chain genius, and so he built the back end that allowed Apple to scale. But John Ternus is a product guy. And so for anyone who sort of feels that, you know, they wish Apple could be more innovative, they wish Apple could kind of, you know, introduce products that are exciting again, that aren't just bigger, better, faster iPhones, he's the right guy for the role. And he's kind of a mixture of Steve Jobs and Tim Cook. And it'll be interesting to see how he settles into the role. I'm also a big fan of him. Apparently, he's a really big cyclist, as am I. So
14: is he really?
28: Yeah, boy, wouldn't I love to take a ride? Wouldn't I love to take a ride with John Ternus? I'm sure he would leave me on the side of the road. But
14: he's getting $3 million base, U.S. dollar, and then $54 million more or less a year. More or less.
28: Yeah. Plus, exactly. Plus, you know, all of his stock options. He could probably retire now as well. But,
14: they're not doing this for the money anymore.
28: Not at all. And I like what I've heard from him over the last few months as he has prepared for the role. Because Tim Cook he calls him his mentor, and they've been working very closely together. And Tim Cook isn't going to be going away. He's taking over the role of executive chair. And so he'll be responsible for government relations. So, you know, staying close to the White House and leaders in other countries as well.
14: How old are these guys, Carmi Levy? How old are they?
28: John Ternus is 51 years old. Tim Cook is 65.
14: Okay, so he's sort of a kid too. 65 isn't old.
28: oh, he's just getting started. And he said he's not leaving Apple. So he's just going to take on this role. And so he'll still be in the room. He will still be there for the new CEO to work with and provide guidance as he needs it. So he's not really disappearing. I think John Turner's will make the role his own. Apple, of course, is the most influential technology company on the planet. So this CEO role is probably the most closely watched and the one that people kind of freak out over.
14: I have something for them to do. Are you ever going to be in the room with them, Carmi?
28: God, I hope so.
14: I have an assignment for them.
28: Sure. Okay, what is it?
14: Okay, and I'm serious.
28: Uh-huh.
14: With all their brilliance and understanding, and I already told you my son-in-law, Yotam, is a genioso, so mm-hmm. he kind of put this into my head. There is no reason why they don't have a searchable by photographic feature in my iPhone. Why do I have to scroll through all my photos to find my mother? If it doesn't say mommy as a document, they can't find it. That is BS and you know it.
28: So I have good news for you on that front. So one of John Turnus's priorities is to really figure out how does Apple become an AI company as well. So they're incorporating AI. There's going to be a new version of Siri called Siri AI that's going to be released within the next year. They're incorporating AI into more of their products.
14: All right. Stay with us. We got to hear more on a part two. We're chatting with Carmi Levy, and we love this segment. It's called... What is it called?
28: Time for technology.
14: I want to call it Tech Talk. That's really what I want to call it. Tech Talk. But all right, time for technology. It's longer, but Tech Talk it is. And Carmi Levy, I'm Lisa Wexler. I'm subbing in for David Cooper. We're all going to be right back. We're going to do more Tech Talk coming right after this.
0: Got a thought that's too good to keep to yourself? 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That's 1-888-505-6644. 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
14: And we're back with Tech Talk, or what's it called, Carmi Levy? What's it?
28: It's again? Time for technology time.
14: It's time for technology. That's cute too. Carmi Levy is a tech journalist, and he joins us regularly right here on The Last Show with David Cooper. I'm Lisa Wexler, your host for Anon. And Carmi, first of all, it's Carmi Levy, which I should have known better because it is my mother's maiden name. I was pronouncing it Levy, which is another. But that we could be related. I mean, it is my mother's maiden name, really.
28: But when I go to synagogue, it's Levy. So, you know, either or. Take your pick. Pick your language.
14: Shall we tell people what Levy is? You know what it is, right?
28: Well, it's the tribe, right? We were we assisted the Cohens. We assisted the priests.
14: We were the teachers.
28: Yeah. And my wife was a teacher, so, you know, it all fits.
14: Yeah, and my mother was a teacher, Levy. Her mother was a teacher. My aunt, they're all Levites. So it's from the Levite tribe, the Levies. Anyway, Carmi, hello.
28: Good to be back with you.
14: Hello. I mean, you could be family. You never know. Or if you go back further enough, you probably are.
28: I'd like to think we're all family.
14: I like to think we're all family, too. So we were talking a little bit about Apple and the new CEO of Apple and how much money he's getting paid. And also the idea of this new search feature and AI. And when I hear that Apple is going to be encompassing more AI, of course, selfishly, I want it to be good for me, but I don't want it to make me dumber. Do you know what I'm trying to say? In other words,
28: yeah, it should help, not replace cognitive thought. Absolutely.
14: Right.
28: I'm right there with you. There's a very serious danger if we allow AI to do everything for us, you know, do our research, do our writing, do our creative work, then what's left for us? And there is research that suggests it does tend to, you know, dull our senses. Exactly. So, yeah, we have to make sure that we maintain that sense of balance.
14: But for Apple to keep growing, it really does have to keep pace with all of the other companies that are running like crazy for AI, right? They have to.
28: And Apple they called it Apple Intelligence 2 years ago at the Worldwide Developers Conference. And they made a lot of promises about what they were going to deliver and when, and they've missed most of those targets. And so Apple has been criticized for the past couple of years for not moving fast enough on AI, not keeping up with OpenAI or Google or Anthropic. And so John Ternus's first really major challenge as CEO is going to be to, you know, to figure out what that AI roadmap looks like and then execute on it. And so part of that is making photos smarter so that when you want to find specific people, the AI powered search almost reads your mind and finds exactly what you're looking for. That is kind of the next generation. It's we call it, you know, ecosystem. Build a strong ecosystem powered by AI services that are so good you don't even realize they're AI. They just do what you want them to do. And if he pulls that off, he's golden.
14: I got to tell you, you know, it's interesting. We're chatting with Carmi Levy. So recently, I have noticed a completely different tone in my AI ChatGPT voice.
28: Mm-hmm. Yep.
14: And I'm wondering about it because it's, number one, it's a she. I didn't particularly choose a she, mm-hmm. but whoever decided to choose the voice chose a she. The voice is an age voice of a youngish voice, but not that young. Mm-hmm. And she's very conversational with me. She's actually too familiar with me, and I don't like it. I think that she should step back and be, because it's an it, mm-hmm. a little bit more formal and respectful with me. And so sometimes I will say, that's not your business, because what the AI bot will do, for example, mm-hmm. let's say I say, tell me about Scarlet something shoe brand. Mm-hmm. Can I find them in the stores? Because it was something that was on my Instagram feed and never heard of them before. And I looked it up and they were very pricey, but I mm-hmm. wanted to know if I could try it on in a store. So I go to ChatGPT and I say, is this brand available in a store? And this is what happens. Mm-hmm. You know, that's a really good question. Let me look that up. You know, it's funny. You're right. I can't find it in New York City anywhere, as if she's my best friend, as if it is my best friend.
8: Yeah.
14: And then is the question. Can you tell me a little bit more about the kind of shoe you're looking for and what your price range might be? None of your business. Click.
28: AI bots are designed to sound and feel human, and they also they have a memory and a history. So the longer you speak with them, the more they remember from those conversations with you. And if you're using it on your phone, the app, of course, is collecting data from your interactions with it, as well as other apps and other services on your phone, because it's soaking up data over time.
14: Freaky.
28: It adapts. It is freaky, and when we have to ask ourselves the question: how personal do we want these things to be versus how much information are we comfortable giving up? So I would suggest going into the settings, and you can dial that back. You can turn these things off. You can turn the history and memory off. It makes it a little less convenient to you. Yeah, it makes it a little less convenient to use, though, because now if you've had a conversation with ChatGPT and you want to go back to it, if you turn all of that off, you won't be able to. So you're going to give up some convenience in exchange for a little more privacy. But you can go into the settings and make those changes.
14: Can you make a setting about the formality of speech and about whether or not they're allowed to ask you further questions?
28: You can probably ask it, and you can also make changes about follow-up questions in the settings as well. And you can also, as part of your conversation with the chatbot, you can ask it to be more formal, less personal, and keep reinforcing that over time so that it adapts to your preferred style.
14: You know, I find myself saying thank you. and I will tell, because it's a natural conversation, and I want that. My own kids tell me to resist the impulse.
28: I'm a thank you person with my
14: Tom
28: too.
14: Tells me never say thank you to a bot. No, not a person. He's telling me you have to remember that it's a machine. And if you keep responding like a human, you're going to forget that it's a machine. And therefore, he says to me, Lisa, all the time, I want you to be incredibly rude to your bot. Don't be nice to your bot.
28: It'll take that as a cue, though, and eventually it'll be more terse and rude with you. It's kind of interesting how it almost takes on the flavor of our interactions with them.
14: We're
28: still really early in the era of AI. We're still learning how these things work. They really do. And that's part of the appeal. They're designed to keep us as engaged as we can possibly be. Which, of course, suits their business model. The more we interact with them, the more money they make, the more data they collect.
14: Well, that's the thing. I keep thinking of my conversation with Matthew Bergman, which we had on the show. He's the Social Media Victims Law Center, brilliant lawyer. Mm-hmm. And he reminds me, and I'm reminding you, and I'm reminding you who are listening, that we are the product. We are not the customer.
28: Yeah. Little small cog in a very large machine. And anyone who thinks that companies like Meta or Google or Microsoft or some cases, even Apple, that you are their number one priority, that is absolutely not the case. Publicly traded, profit-seeking companies, their focus is on maximizing value for the investor. And in for most of these companies, collecting as much data from us as possible and keeping us as engaged for as long as possible, that is what drives most of their metrics. That's what drives their top and bottom line. So it isn't about delivering the best social media experience or the best AI experience. It's about keeping you as addicted as possible to their products and services.
14: Right. We have to keep remembering that.
28: Mm-hmm. That's why they are as powerful as they are. And that's why a technology company, Apple, is the most you know, the most valuable company in the world. NVIDIA, also a technology company, at various times also the most valuable company in the world, because technology now is the highest value activity anyone can imagine, and it has nothing to do with customer satisfaction.
14: Carmi Levy, thank you so much for coming on. Before we say goodbye, where can people find your work, your journalistic work? Where do you publish?
28: So I publish all across. You can find me on LinkedIn, because that's where I publish all my published articles and stuff. But you can also find me on social media at Carmi Levy. It's spelled C-A-R-M-I-L-E-V-Y. And that will point to anything that I'm working on at any given moment.
14: Such a pleasure to talk with you. Thank you so much for joining us on The Last Show with David Cooper. I'm Lisa Wexler, and we'll be back behind the mic with you tomorrow.
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12: From the national newsroom of the Canadian Press, I'm Hannah Stoles. Toronto police say they've arrested one suspect and are looking for another after vehicles were set on fire outside Liberal MP Salma Zahid's home last week.
13: Police released surveillance video of the August 27th incident showing a person pouring fuel onto 5 vehicles, setting 2 on fire and then abandoning the lit-up gas can in the driveway of the home. They say a third vehicle was also damaged in the fire. Investigators say the 24-year-old suspect was arrested on Sunday and is facing a number of charges, including arson. He's set to appear in court next week. Zahid welcomed the news of the arrest in a statement posted to social media while thanking Toronto police for their work on the case. Lisa Laporte, The Canadian Press, Toronto.
12: A federal Tory campaign called Conservatives for Canada has been launched ahead of the Alberta referendum. Parkland MP Dane Lloyd says we need to engage the patriotism that's being seen across Canada amid a trade war with the United States, as polls suggest the vast majority of Albertans want to stay in Canada. Vancouver police say a 26-year-old veteran of the force has been charged with theft and fraud linked to a case where victims allegedly lost more than $3 million in total. Kawinder Dasange was arrested on Thursday and also faces a charge of breach of trust in the case, where there are 19 known victims. Vancouver Police Chief Steve Rye says the investigators are asking other victims to come forward, and more charges may be pending.
14: Our officers have made a long-standing commitment to fostering positive relationships, strengthening understanding, and earning the confidence of the communities we serve. It is deeply distressing when the actions of one individual, cast a shadow over the tremendous work of so many dedicated professionals who serve our city with honor every day.
12: He says Dosage's alleged offenses happened between 2017 and 2025. A new government report says average temperatures in Canada are expected to rise by at least 3.5 degrees Celsius by the end of the century. The report says the impacts of climate change in the country are largely irreversible, even if the world were to reach net zero emissions by 2075. Canadian Climate Institute Adaptations Research Director Ryan Ness says the most surprising thing is the contrast between what the report says and the level of action being taken by the government. Tributes continue to come in from every state, as well as from around the world, for the long-reigned Queen of Country, Dolly Parton. In her home state of Tennessee, the grief is palpable. But when remembering the music and acting legend, fans knew Parton would want a parade and not a procession. CJ McCullough is one of the parade organizers in Knoxville.
4: You could just feel the grief locally in Knoxville, and we felt like we really needed a place to grieve and celebrate and just honor her legacy.
12: Parton passed away last week after a brief battle with cancer. She was 80 years old. This is the Canadian Press. In sports, the league-leading Montreal Alouettes rallied in the second half to defeat the BC Lions 37-30. This is the Alouettes' seventh victory in as many outings at home this season. Sisters Serena and Venus Williams, playing together at the U.S. Open as a wildcard entry, lost a three-set thriller to the 14th-seeded combo of Hui Ching Chan and Maya Joint in a first-round women's doubles match that took more than 3 hours to play. Meanwhile, Denis Shapovalov of Richmond Hill, Ontario, the only Canadian still left in singles, is playing 8th-seeded American Ben Shelton in New York. The visiting Toronto Blue Jays scored 4 times in the first inning and then coasted to a 9-2 win over the Kansas City Royals to open a 3-game series. The Jays, who outhit the hosts 13-6, got 2-hit RBI games from George Springer, Alejandro Kirk, and Ernie Clement. And the Vancouver Canucks signed defenseman Zeev Boyum to an 8-year contract extension worth $9.38 million US per season. From the Canadian Press, I'm Hannah Stolz.

0: right, welcome back to the final hour of 640 Middays and 980 Middays in London. It strikes here from 102.1 The Edge. All right, a lot of stuff. Joy G, we're going into a long weekend, so today's show may be lazy. Is that okay?
1: All set for that.
0: Yeah, because I'm doing Ben Mulrooney's show as well, and that's also going to be a lazy show. It's a long weekend. I want to put in as minimal effort as possible today, okay? Are you with me on that?
1: Totally with you.
0: All right, good. All right. So there's a bunch of stuff coming up in Toronto this weekend. There's like a list. It is a laundry list of things happening. I was outside earlier, and I didn't see the Snowbirds, but I saw another one of the teams that's here for the air show, and it was loud. So I saw those guys. There's Bangladesh Fest. There's Dragon Fest. And Toronto Busker Fest is happening this weekend. Woodbine Park, it is all through the long weekend. And one of the performers who is going to be there this weekend showing off what he does is the Fire Ninja. He's from Australia. He's from this very same place I'm from, though I don't think he was born in Wollongong, which is where I was born. Chris Blaze in studio. How are you, sir?
2: Good, mate. How are you?
0: It's good to see you.
2: Thank you for having me.
0: You are a 9 times international award-winning fire artist.
2: I should got to correct you. I actually won another another award last week.
0: So it's 10 times?
2: It's 10 now.
0: You do large-scale fire. What's the word I'm using here?
2: Yeah, fire shows. Street-style fire shows, but yeah, basically fire shows.
0: This is one of my favorite things to see at any sort of festival that has something going on at night. Now, I know that you're on tonight, and you're going to be on multiple times across the day, every day across the weekend. But this is something I think I want to see at nighttime.
2: Yeah, definitely at nighttime. It does work in the daytime, but because I add another element to it with the kids and all this kind of thing, but definitely fire at nighttime is way better.
0: How long have you been doing this for?
2: 2012 I started, but internationally 2015. So I don't know. You do the math.
0: All right. So before 2012, what were you doing?
2: I'm a concreter by trade.
0: Really?
2: And I was a bull rider. I used to ride bulls for 14 years.
0: Hang on. So concreter and a bull rider.
2: Yeah. So I was a concreting cowboy and then somehow become a fire ninja, international fire ninja. Yeah,
0: so you could actually do two things if you wanted to.
2: Yeah.
0: The concreting cowboy. All right. So where did the fire thing come from? What was your first introduction to it?
2: Well, basically I moved to a new area and we're looking for something to do. So my ex-fiance at the time looked on the newspaper, whatever, and there was a fire jam down at the beach. We thought, okay, we'll go and check it out. And it happens every Sunday. And one of the props that one of these guys was spinning, I loved it that much that I went down every week, started learning from him, and yeah, I was quite lucky. Some of the world's best were in this one area for only a short, like a year's time.
0: So you happened to be in the right place at the right time, and someone was so generous to teach you the skill they had, and you've taken it and turned it into this massive career for yourself.
2: Yeah, I thought I'd just be a hippie out of a van, but I ended up turning it into a pretty good career.
0: So you do all the busker circuits. You've been in Halifax, you've been in Ottawa. I think where else did you go?
2: Pembroke, Waterloo just recently, now this one, then back to Germany.
0: This is such a big weekend, the Busker Fest. So let me go through what's going on. So you're going to be doing your thing tonight.

0: Where you can still feel the heat.
1: Is this you blowing some sort of fuel
0: I've made a special wick prop that makes this like big explosion of fuel that kind of evaporates out of it, and it's pretty big. It's probably one of the biggest burners you'll ever see.
1: Yeah, I guess for people that have never been near a bonfire or a large
0: basically
1: fireball,
0: like that. It's quite quickly, but yeah, very like much like that.
1: You feel that heat.
0: 100%.
1: Who's more mesmerized? Is it adults or kids?
0: Kind of both, but a lot of the kids kind of look at you like a superhero thing, because I do a lot of tricks out of my mouth, like fire eating tricks and tricks that you just think, you know, humans shouldn't be able to do, but I do. And yeah, you get all the kids coming up thinking I'm like a superhero and all that kind of thing, which is kind of cool.
1: That is kind of cool.
0: Yeah, it is.
1: You said that your son, how old is your son?
0: 8.
1: He's 8. Yeah. You said he's just starting to learn a few fire tricks.
0: Yeah, he's loving it now.
1: What sort of fire tricks do you teach an 8-year-old?
0: Well, obviously not fire. That's one thing. They're not on fire, but I'm teaching him how to do the ninja props. Like there's a lot of dragon stuff, for example, and it's a big stick with 4 prongs, yeah. Which I teach him how to do it, but not on fire.
1: Right.
0: Yeah, so we can learn the skill of it, but just not on fire.
1: We can light it on fire some other time.
0: Yeah, exactly.
1: Right,
0: exactly. I've got some LED light ones that he can that he can use instead. Definitely not fire.
1: I didn't even realize, I guess because I hadn't really thought about it before, but when you do these things, you have to have a certain level of insurance, and the festival that you're a part of has to have some sort of level of insurance as well 100%. Because of what you do.
0: Yeah, 100%. It's quite dangerous stuff.
1: I've
0: never hurt anyone, but you know, you should have these things in place.
1: I had said to the people around here at the radio station, I was like, when Chris gets here, we should get him to do a trick in the studio. Yeah. And everyone got very nervous very quickly because they didn't want this building, because everything here is flammable,
0: yeah,
1: right? Everything, including the attitudes. So it's just like we were going to go outside and do something,
0: yeah.
1: But we didn't want it to be too dangerous.
0: Yeah.
1: But now I'm regretting the fact that I'm not seeing a massive fireball in front of it. But I can
0: have to come down and see the show.
1: Exactly. I can come tonight. You're going to be. You do multiple shows every single day throughout the weekend. Once you're done here in Toronto, what's next for you?
0: Back to Germany. I got another festival in Germany. Back home for a little bit. In Portugal. It just continues. New Caledonia. Back to Australia. Everywhere.
1: So you're just going
0: all over
1: everywhere.
0: The world. Yeah.
1: What's your apart from coming to Canada, which you do every single year? Yep. What's your other favorite part of the planet to go to do festivals?
0: I love going to New Zealand. Like I said, I'd really love to come over here. I actually live in Europe. I live in a place called Estonia.
1: Great place.
0: But I have a camper van over there, so I love to travel around with the family, all the different festivals,
1: okay.
0: And just stop into forests and lakes and stuff in between festivals.
1: That's kind of a fun life.
0: That's kind of cool.
1: You get to explore.
0: Exactly. And, you go every 4 hours in a different country in Europe, you know?
1: Oh, that's so true, too, yeah.
0: It's a lot different to here in Australia.
1: You know what? Tonight, if you want to go, do you know what time you're going to start performing tonight?
0: I think around 6:30 is the first one, and then around 10:30. I'm sorry, I'm not a little bit educated on my times, too.
1: So a couple of shows tonight, all right? So if you want to find out more, torontobuskerfest.com is the website.
0: And there's a schedule, yeah.
1: Yeah, and there's a schedule there and everything, and it goes right through the weekend, right through until the 7th, so Sunday. So, hey, Chris, thanks so much for coming in.
0: No worries. Thanks for having me.
1: Yeah, get out tonight and see the Fire Ninja all the way from Estonia via Australia.
0: Yeah.
1: Chris, thanks for being here, man.
0: Thank you. It's my pleasure.
1: Appreciate it very much. That website again, torontobuskerfest.com. It is Drex here at 6:40 middays and 9:80 middays in London. Here's what we're going to do coming up next. We're probably not going to make our next guest do a fire trick. We'll ask him anyway. He is the director of operations and exhibition at Imagine Cinemas. Have you seen the drama going on with their Carlton location where they can't play the new Bourdain movie? 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
15: Hey, it's Greg Brady. Want to wish you, on behalf of the entire Toronto Today with Greg Brady team, that's enough of me saying my own name. Please have a great Labor Day weekend. Got brilliant weather ahead. Tuesday, we're back with you live, and we will have the full rundown of what you need. All of the school stuff for the first day, all of the weather, and of course, everything you've missed over the weekend. All here to catch you up. Can't wait to talk to you on Tuesday. And on behalf of all of us, have a great Labor Day weekend.

0: right, welcome back at 640 middays and 980 middays in London. Drex here from 102.1 The Edge. There's a brand new movie coming out, the life and times, pretty much, of Anthony Bourdain. His first few years of his career in Provincetown is an A24 feature directed by a Canadian, Matt Johnson, the guy behind Nirvana, the band, the movie. And this weird situation is playing out. I've seen this happen a couple of times before, but honestly, I haven't really dove into it. Because what we have in this country is massive chains of big cinema, big cinema corporations. But then pick a city, you'll find a bunch of smaller cinemas, smaller companies owning smaller theaters, dotted sort of, in different neighborhoods. And from time to time, you'll hear stories of them not being able to get certain movies because of some rule that isn't really a rule. This is what is playing out for the Carlton Cinema. They want to be able to play this movie, Tony. In fact, they'd already sold tickets. I don't know whether you've heard the trailer or not.
1: Okay, so I'm just going to walk you through the basic vision. It's a coming-of-age story. Excuse me, I need to speak with you.
2: Didn't you punch a hole in the principal's door?
1: You know, a lot's changed since high school. I'm a writer now. The truth is, I'm about to get this huge writing fellowship.
3: Hello?
4: Mr. Bourdain, the committee has decided to go with another student for the fellowship.
0: Yeah, I can't wait to see this movie. Will I be able to see it? I'd probably want to see it in a small theater. Like, I don't need to see this on a massive screen. I don't need to see it in an IMAX. It's not that type of thing. I want to bring in here the director of operations and exhibition at Imagine Cinemas, Stefan Kern. He is the guy that oversees the Carlton. Hey, Stefan, how you doing?
5: Good, thank you. How are you doing?
0: Yeah, good, man. Explain the zone system to our listeners. What exactly does that mean?
5: Yeah, I mean, we put it in our newsletter, right, and mentioned that it was antiquated. I mean, back in the day, it was something that made sense. There were film prints that were cost, thousands of dollars, usually $2,000 a print, and distributors didn't want to send, five, six prints out to the same kind of geographic location, and yeah, it's 12 grand worth of prints, and, yeah, they're not going to make their money back. But, I mean, in today's day and age, it's a download link.
0: It's all
5: really
0: digital
5: not
0: now,
5: a lot
0: right?
5: Of, that's exactly it. Everything comes electronically. There's really no cost anymore for them to send it. And I think that's where the frustration lies, is it's something that just no longer applies to the modern day, especially in this country in Toronto, when there's so many, I mean, there's millions of people in such a small radius, and there's no reason why we couldn't play it at the same time as someone else.
0: Yeah, you know what? One of our chief engineers, senior engineers here at 640, Michelle, lives in the neighborhood, and your theater is her local theater. And when I told her about this, she was like, "What? Really?" It is wild to think that the cinema, six or seven blocks from you, has a lockdown on this movie, and you can't do anything about it. So explain to me what happened. You knew you were going to have thought you were going to have the movie. Sorry, you started selling tickets, and then you had to stop.
5: Yeah, that's exactly it. So A24 reached out to us. Anytime that there's a film that we're really confident in, this was the follow-up to Matt Johnson's Nirvana, right? And we were, I'd argue, probably the cultural epicenter of that film in downtown Toronto. Mm-hmm. Matt Johnson came to our theater a bunch of times for some Q&As and some surprise visits. And, that went so incredibly well. I know he's a fan of our theater personally. So we reached out to A24 well in advance. We wanted to play this film. They told us no problem, absolutely, with the revenue that we did on Nirvana. And then lo and behold, the Monday before the Friday, we've had tickets up for a week. They told us that we ended up getting cleared by another location, and we're forced to pull everything down.
0: So this zone thing is actually an unofficial rule. So do you have any recourse here to go back to the company and say, hey, listen, this is not cool? Or what happens?
5: Yeah, I mean, I think, again, part of our newsletter, right, we just mentioned that it's extremely anti-competitive. Unfortunately, there's not a lot of recourse that we've got here. At the end of the day, it's their product. They can kind of choose to pick and choose where they want to play it. But, yeah. Our main argument is that there's something between a first-run theater and a second-run theater, right? And second-run is typically you get things not on release. So it's something's been out for maybe 6-7 weeks. It's gone from the big chains, and then all of a sudden you can take it. But we are a first-run theater. I mean, we've played Supergirl on release this year. We've played Project Hail Mary. Mm. We've got upcoming films that are on first release as well. So I think that's where the the ambiguity of the whole situation kind of comes into play, that there's obviously some anti-competitive behaviors being exerted on either these studios or on exhibitors, because it's there's no rhyme or reason to it, right? It's just, it kind of happens, you know, just happenstance. So
0: what has Matt Johnson, if anything, said about this?
5: He hasn't commented.
0: I wish he would though, because that would probably help your case a bit, wouldn't it? If the director's like, hey, that's my hometown, man, what are we doing?
5: Yeah, and I mean, I can't assume how he feels about it, but, you know, I know he frequents other small theaters in the area, too. I know he's a big fan of The Review as well, and they're far enough away from everything, so they're not really affected by this.
0: Yeah.
5: But, you know, I've mentioned this on other calls that I've had, is that just Anthony Bourdain in general, he was punk rock. He was very, you know, mom and pop. He was anti-establishment. You know, he publicly chastised major corporations all the time for kind of being soulless. So I think it was one of these films that it was just kind of ironic that the content of the film itself plays so hand in hand with everything that we do, and yeah. And it was pulled from us. So,
0: Matt, look, I'm just, it sucks for you that this is happening, but I just wanted to get you on to talk about it because look, I am a fan of your theaters. I go to the Imagine Theater next to St. Lawrence Market all the time, and I think you may agree with me when I say this. That when you come out of that Imagine Cinema, if you go to a late movie, because that one, for those of you that don't know, it's like deep down in the basement. For those of you that go to a late movie, if you come out of a late movie, you know how the theater is always a little quieter after the late movie starts because, you know, some of the staff have gone home and everything. Your theater feels like I'm on the set of Backrooms. Do you get what I'm saying? Specifically that location. Stephen.
5: Yeah, it's a liminal space. That film is another one. Actually, funny enough, that's an A24 title as well, believe it or not.
0: Right, yeah.
5: And I mean, we went viral on that one for sure. I looked at all the Reddits and everyone kind of said, hey, if you want the ultimate backroom experience, go to Market Square, right?
0: Yeah, go see it there, because I think the wallpaper almost matches, doesn't it? Maybe. It's pretty close.
5: Yeah, exactly. Yeah, and I mean, you know what, like we've got some of these retro spaces. Carlton is very much the same thing. We play art rep titles all the time, you know, so classic films for cheap.
0: You guys have a lot of anime over at the Carlton too, I've noticed.
5: Yeah, we just opened Akira actually. So
0: it's been like fully restored 4K. I'm gonna see it this weekend actually. I can't wait.
5: I have been trying to get that film for years, and I'm so happy they finally did a 4K restoration. So pretty excited about that one too.
0: Have you, are you in the business of going, hey, now that we've downloaded that movie, we should do it like a little test screening for management, and you go down and you can watch it? Or have you done that with that movie? That's what I would do.
5: Oh, I wish. Yeah, no, I haven't done it for that one, but definitely in the past. I mean, we're fortunate. We get to do quality checks on movies, right? So we get to kind of watch them ahead of time, which is, a treat of being in the industry for sure.
0: Damn, I thought I had a cool job. I think you may have one cooler. Hey, Stephen Kern is the Director of Operations and Exhibition for Imagine Cinemas. Hey, thanks for joining us, man. I appreciate it.
5: Thank you. Appreciate it. Thanks for having me on.
0: All right, there you go. That is Stephen. I just cannot believe that. You got a Canadian director, a director from Toronto, has directed this movie about Anthony Bourdain. As Stephen says there, everything about Anthony Bourdain is anti-establishment. Everything about Imagine Cinemas and the way they like to do things is just, we're a small business. This is the way we want to do it. I in there have to deal with this rubbish from A24 going, oh, sorry, the guys over there at Cineplex are going to have that movie, so you can't play it because you're too close. Give me a break. Believe it or not, there are plenty of people that would live near the Carlton Cinema that don't want to go to the Cineplex downtown. Right? That's the entire point of a neighborhood theater, is you can quickly just duck out of your house and quickly go see a movie like a couple of blocks away. And look, we live in a city where a lot of former theaters now are other things, right? I think there's a Circle K on the Danforth that is an old theater. I think there's a Shoppers Drug Mart on Bloor Street that's an old theater. You get different churches that are in old theaters because we used to have so many little neighborhood movie theaters. Then these big guys come in and you know, corporatize their business. But still, it's those smaller little businesses like Imagine Cinemas. That just keep plodding along and making sure, oh, if I can't go see it at the big theater because they've got Spider-Man on 7 screens, where can I see that smaller release film? I'm likely going to see it in Imagine. So I thank Stephen for his time. And I just can't believe that sort of stuff happens, especially to a Canadian director. It's kind of icky. All right. When we come back, I've got this theory I'm working on. And it's all based on a piece of audio and a discussion we had yesterday around Pete Hegseth and what he'd made comments about online with two young Canadian women who sort of were doing some stuff cadet-wise with the forces. George Clooney has come out and said something about this. But I have a theory. Bear with me. I'll explain it to you next. Stay there.
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2: 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It's Drex here from 102.1 The Edge in Toronto. Joy Jeet hanging out with me. Danny Vaughn producing the show as well. Remember yesterday we were talking about Pete Hegseth and the awful things he said about young Canadian women who were involved with cadets and the military?
3: Yep, we all do.
2: Yeah. You remember that, Danny?
4: Cannot forget that.
2: That sounds fine, by the way. Yeah. They were trying to figure out whether Danny sounds... She sounds crystal clear. Thank you. Nice. Actually, this is the best she sounded all week. I'll say that. All right. So I saw this audio last night, and I watched it, I'm going to say, 3 or 4 times. And then I had some thoughts. So it is on the Pete Hegseth thing. And thanks for all the calls that called in yesterday, too, because I was just like, why is this guy picking on teenagers? Like, this guy's the U.S. Secretary of War, and he's coming for Canadian teenagers? Like, not classy, bro. Not classy in any way. So, actor George Clooney had a few thoughts on Pete Hegseth. Have a listen to this.
5: The idea that cruelty is the base, that being cruel and unkind is part of the fun of all of this. You see what the Secretary of Defense just tweeted out a picture about women from in the military in Canada. You're going, what's wrong with you? Where's the sense of decency in all of this? And I'm ashamed of all of that. But we will get through it, and we will come out better on the other side.
2: Right. So at the end of the day, George Clooney, actor, has an opinion on stuff. Great. Everyone does. Everyone's good at opinions. But here's what I was picking up from that. And I don't know whether you guys agree with me or not, and I want you all in this. Danny, Joy Jeet. But I feel like Clooney is setting us up for something. And when I say that, I feel like, and I guess this has been speculated a few times before in the past, but I have a feeling that George Clooney at some point will run for American office. I don't know whether that is to be a governor, to be a president. I just don't know, but I feel it's there. Do you guys sense that? Just the way he talks, the way he carries himself. George Clooney now is different to George Clooney 15 years ago. And I think
4: I could see that happening. Right, I could see him running. He's an intelligent guy, and I think he might be bored with acting. He might want more. I could see that happening.
2: You also have to consider who he's married to as well. Amal Clooney is an international human rights lawyer.
4: Yes.
2: So she probably has a little bit of influence on him with that as well. I would imagine he knows a lot about the planet and the earth and the way things work and how politics work. I just, you know, just being in her vicinity, he would have just picked up on that stuff, right? You know, you pick up on the things that your partner does for a living and you learn a little bit of knowledge. Like, oh, how do you know about RMTs so much? Well, I was married to one. You know, it's just if you're in the vicinity of someone who has a specific set of skills, you I guess if you wanted to, you could learn some of those skills. You know, they rub off on you. So I feel that we are maybe, I'm not going to say maybe this year or next year, but maybe the next few years, I think we're going to see George Clooney run for politics. I may be completely crazy thinking that, but I heard that audio. I was like, wow, very well spoken. He criticized Hegseth, but he did it in such a way, he did it in a very diplomatic way. Did anyone notice that?
4: He did.
2: Right?
4: Should I point out that the last person we had that was on reality television became our, well, the state's president?
2: Were you about to say our president? Wow.
4: Well, I mean, come on.
2: No,
4: but yeah.
2: Don't do it. Yeah, and look, yeah, he's a reality TV star. Reagan was an actor. It's American politics is interesting. Look, Arnold Schwarzenegger was the governor of California. Everybody get the chopper. He was that, but he couldn't be president because he wasn't born in America. So I think Clooney may be in the next. And look, I'm sure some of you absolutely hate the idea. But I think many people would love the idea of George Clooney running for office. Should we open the phones on this and ask people's opinions? I don't know. Do you think we should? Or do you think Canadians just don't care? Or do they care enough to go, maybe he would, maybe he won't? I don't know.
4: I'm also wondering what happened to Oprah. Remember, years ago, there was so much talk about her running.
2: No, okay. You got to remember, Oprah gave us Mehmet Oz, Dr. Phil. How many other fake doctors did Oprah give us? She gave us a few just whack jobs, didn't she? I don't want Oprah to run for president. Can't you just go away and just be a quiet billionaire somewhere? Like, come on, you went to Jeff Bezos' wedding. We can't take you seriously. We can't take Oprah seriously anymore. Do you still take her seriously?
4: Not after the Meghan interview. That was atrocious.
2: Yeah, that was quite something, wasn't it? All right, let's open the phones on this. Just maybe you don't care, and that's fine. If you don't care, that's fine. If you do, I want to know. 416-870-6400. Call or text that number. Or 1-888-225-TALK. Clooney? Running for office? I don't know. Is he governor material? Is he presidential material? Is he local politics? I don't know. I think he might do it. What was the last movie that Clooney was even in? I'm sure it was in something in the last 6 months, but I don't remember what it was. And he's asked about politics all the time as well. I mean, are we okay with actors being politicians? Honestly, I'm okay with anyone being a politician. If they're willing to say, all right, I would like to nominate myself for public office. I would like to put myself out there for you to consider me for a job in office. That's brave, regardless of who you are or where you're from. Because the entire point of politicians is to represent each and every one of us. And that means that we all come from different walks of life. So when we look at politicians, what do we look? We see a lot of lawyers, we see a lot of business people, see a lot of maybe see a few journalists here and there. But then occasionally you'll see this person was a veterinarian, or this person was a high school teacher, or this person ran a small business. So I'm actually okay. Does it like a lot of people like to say, oh, sports people stick to sports, movie actors stick to movies. Well, no, they're all taxpayers at the end of the day. So they're all, well within their rights to run for public office. So why shouldn't they? I guess we automatically go, oh, that's a bad idea if we know it's like an actor, someone who's famous. Like I remember when Schwarzenegger ran for governor of California, everyone's like, what? He's going to be the governor? That's a terrible idea. He's an actor. How many terms did he do? He did a couple of terms. I think he did two terms, right? Pretty sure. And now you got Gavin Newsom, who is the current governor of California, and there is much suggestion that he will likely nominate himself for the Democratic ticket at the next election. He hasn't confirmed that, hasn't denied it, but, I think we're all thinking it. He did do two terms. Of course he did. So George Clooney as the American. I love this. Danny, you put this one in. Which actor would make a great politician? In parentheses, would love to see Bryan Cranston as governor. Governor of what? New Mexico?
4: Anywhere. I think of all the actors that come to mind, yeah. I think Bryan Cranston would do a terrific job. He can be a little bit intimidating, but he just seems like a decent guy, smart guy too.
2: His daughter is on The Pitt. His daughter is one of
4: the... Yes, she is, and she's doing such an excellent job.
2: She does such a great job on that show. I can't... You know what? I've seen bits and pieces of the show, but honestly, I only made it 20 minutes into the first episode of the first season. You know why?
4: Why?
2: I'm sitting there, and it's an emergency room, right? Emergency room in Chicago, or wherever it is. They come in, a car accident. A man has degloved his foot. I'm out. I don't want to see that. I don't want to hear the noises. I'm not interested. I guess I can't do it because there's an element of body gore to that show.
4: It's an emergency room.
2: I couldn't even watch ER. Like, hospital shows are bad. I can watch, House. I could watch House. That was fine. But I can't
4: House
2: watch.
4: House is a great show.
2: Yeah, House is a great show. But I can't watch these shows that have just too much medical stuff. All right, so on the phones, if you want, weigh in on this one. 416-870-6400 or 1-888-225-TALK. George Clooney running for U.S. office. Just an idea I had, just from the way he spoke about those Canadian military women yesterday. Take your calls next, 640 middays, 980 middays. 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

0: 6:40 middays and 9:80 middays in London. That right there is Turnstile. They're going to be playing Woodbine Park next week. One of the biggest hardcore bands in North America. Their first time in Toronto in 4 years. They just played Oshiega throughout the summer. I just hope I don't have pit tickets. Like I'm too old for the pit at a hardcore show. I can't do that. I've just aged myself, haven't I? Yeah, I know. We're talking about actors who could be potentially running for politics. I heard this audio yesterday of George Clooney defending the two Canadian women that Pete Hegseth was having a go at. And what I noticed is generally Clooney is very sort of nonchalant how he answers stuff, but he was very pointed and specific about this. Very on point, very diplomatic. I was like, well, hang on a second. I feel that there's something there. I feel that Clooney is setting us up for him to run for office soon. I don't know when or where or how, but it's just a feeling I have. Can you get me Carlos on the phone here? Carlos is in Toronto. Hey, Carlos, how you doing?
1: Not too bad. How are you?
0: I'm great. Actors who you think could potentially be good at running for politics?
1: You know what? I'm kind of partial, believe it or not, to Steve Buscemi.
0: Steve Buscemi,
1: yeah. Because, oh, absolutely. But the thing is, just like a lot of the roles that he's played.
0: Yeah.
1: I mean, especially with the Adam Sandler movies, you can imagine him being president, getting off the telephone, having pictures of all the actual presidents and leaders that he yeah. accesses.
0: I could picture Steve Buscemi doing is here's what's interesting about Steve Buscemi. Before he was an actor, he was a New York City firefighter. And in 2001, on September 11th, even though he was already a famous actor, noticed what was happening in New York City, obviously. He went back to his original fire hole that he used to work at, strapped on gear, and was one of the helpers and firefighters and rescuers on 9/11. So if anything, I would view Steve Buscemi as maybe a great New York City mayor or even a governor of New York.
1: Yeah. You know what? I couldn't agree with you more. And he seems like a pretty, like, down-to-earth fellow anyway, right? Just when you see some interviews with him,
0: I'd love to meet him. I'd love to meet him for sure.
1: Hey, thanks for taking my call. Appreciate that.
0: Thanks, Carlos. Appreciate it. Thank you. And look, actors, musicians, they're all at some stage probably going to run some sort of politics or say something about politics. So I don't know, Clooney. All right. So thanks for this story, Danny. I love this. Now, I don't know if any of y'all have tried this, but I've had these numerous times. It is a Thunder Bay delicacy. You'll know what Persians are?
2: No.
0: No?
2: What's that?
0: Oh, choy cheat. Oh, you're in the right place at the right time. Danny knows, don't you, Danny? Come on.
3: Not in terms of food.
2: Yeah,
3: what?
2: Exactly. Same.
0: Who the hell are you Ontarians? You don't know what a Persian is from Thunder Bay? Are you serious right now? You should know this. It is a delicacy specific to the city of Thunder Bay. It is a delicious, like, bready sort of baked thing, and it's got, like, some pink icing on top.
2: Sort of a donut.
0: No, it's
2: sort
0: not.
2: Sort of a donut.
0: It's not sort of a donut. It is a sweet bun. It is
3: cinnamon bun-like dough.
0: No, stop. Stop. No? Both okay. of you shut up, because you don't know what you're talking about.
2: Okay, wait.
3: I Googled it!
2: Exactly.
0: Oh, you're right. So I've had I. one. You haven't eaten one. So
3: okay,
0: just
3: that's
0: both
3: fair.
0: Of you, both of you, pipe Fine. Down now and listen up. The reason I'm mentioning this is because yesterday in Thunder Bay, there was a store there that had two famous visitors in the course of a couple of hours. So there was a store in Thunder Bay called the Persian Man where you go buy your boxes of Persians, hop on a flight, and you go back to BC, and you're like, oh, I got a box of Persians. Everyone from Thunder Bay gets crazy. Trust me, I've seen it happen in real time. So yesterday, Mark Carney, the Prime Minister, was in town, was in Thunder Bay, went into the Persian Man. Brian Adams, from the Q107 Brian Adams radio show, was also in Thunder Bay yesterday and also went into the Persian Man. So it is something that is clearly ubiquitous and huge from that particular city. The two large names, you know, one being the Prime Minister, one being a musician, had to go to this one place in Thunder Bay to get some Persians while they were there. Now, why do I know about this? So for years and years and years when I was on the West Coast, I worked with an audio producer by the name of Jamie Ellard. And Jamie is from Thunder Bay. And he's like, oh, we got this thing that we have in Thunder Bay that's not really anywhere else in Canada. It's called a Persian. I'm like, sorry, what? Because I thought the same thing. I'm like, a dude from Iran? No. No, it's like a sweet bun, and it's got like a pink type of icing on top. I think there's even a little bit of coconut in that maybe as well. But it reminds me of like an iced bun that I used to be able to have when I was a kid in Australia. That's why I love this so much. That's why I wanted to bring it up. I cannot believe that neither of you have tried these. Danny, of all people, I thought would have tried a Persian.
3: So I don't know if any of the bakeries around here, I mean, maybe it's a big thing up north Australia.
0: It's only a Thunder Bay thing. Maybe on right. The outskirts of Thunder Bay. But yeah, I don't think you're going to be able to walk into a bakery in Hamilton or Waterloo or anywhere else in the province to be able to find it. You may be able to find some pockets of people making them.
2: Just coming back onto the topic.
0: All right.
2: Right on the Persian man website.
0: Yeah.
2: It says donut shop. Just letting you know.
0: Okay, all right. Okay, stop. He sells donuts in the shop, but a Persian is not a donut, all right? Don't try and say it's... Because seriously, if anyone from Thunder Bay hears you, they will call you and they will probably yell at you on the phone. Don't do that to people from Thunder Bay.
2: You're getting one call.
3: We get yelled at by people on the phone all the time.
0: Yeah, that's because of alleged government propaganda. Yes, I'm using air quotes, all right? Yeah. See if rack up this call for me. I want to see if this person know. Here's what I'm going to do: is I'm going to arrange for some to be sent to us. That's what I'm going to do. I'm going to arrange for some of them to be sent to us, so you can try them. Because I just love that this is a big story. They draw up a story about this. The owner of the store, Danny Nucci, says, "I've had politicians here on a regular basis, whether it's conservatives, New Democrats, etc." But I've never had a prime minister here or Brian Adams, he says. I can't imagine that. Regardless of what side of politics you're on, just imagine you're running a business. The prime minister walks in and buys some Persians, and then Brian Adams walks in. And you're like, well, hang on, what? Brian Adams is here? What? He's here to buy baked goods? All right, what's happening?
2: Oh, we have Rob.
0: Get Rob on the phone for me. Hey, Rob, how you doing? Welcome to the show.
4: How you doing? So I learned about those very Persians 2 years ago. I went to Thunder Bay on a road trip, and my brother-in-law, which was born and raised, said, you have to get these. I'm like, what are you talking about? I've never heard of them.
0: Yeah. How many did you eat on that road trip?
4: It was ridiculous. Well, I was supposed to bring 24 back sealed, and I think 12 made it back. Yeah. it is a donut shop. They specialize. There's only one place in Thunder Bay that does it.
0: Right.
4: And it's crazy busy.
0: But can you correct Joy here? A Persian is not a donut, though, correct?
4: A Persian is not a donut, and I dare you to say that in the shop.
0: Like, he makes donuts. It is a donut shop, but a Persian is not a donut.
2: Gotcha.
0: Yep. All right.
4: It is absolutely not, and say it in the shop once, and you will be corrected forever.
0: Yeah, or you'll be banned for life.
4: Pretty much, like the donut Nazi.
0: Rob, thank you. Joe. Hey, Joe, how you doing? Yeah, you've tried a Persian? You know
5: hey,
0: what
5: how
0: this
5: you
0: is.
5: Doing?
0: Good, brother. You've tried one of these, right?
5: Oh, yeah. I grew up with Persians. I'm from Port Arthur, Ontario, which is called Thunder Bay, Ontario. I grew up with Persians. We used to take the Persians, cut them in half, fry them with butter in the frying pan, get the pink icing melt on top, put them back together and have them like that.
0: Damn.
5: They're gorgeous. They're delicious. You can't have anything better than Persians. You can't find them nowhere else but Thunder Bay, Ontario.
0: There you go.
5: Not right across Canada.
0: Yeah.
5: They're the best dessert you're ever going to have in your life is a Persian.
0: One place only. So there you go. Have I educated you now, Joy G? Danny, do you know what I'm talking about now? You're aware, you're educated about it, you know to look for it next time you're in Thunder Bay, right?
3: You've managed to make me hungry.
0: I love that I've educated, because look, you know, I'm an immigrant. Joy G's an immigrant too, but Danny's an Ontarian. I can't believe you've never tried one before.
3: So I've been to Kenora, which is a beautiful area
0: okay,
3: of
0: that's
3: Ontario.
0: That's not Thunder Bay.
3: I've not been to Thunder Bay yet, so I'm sorry.
0: I don't jump in a car. Look, it's a long, it'll take you like 7 days to get there by car. Just warning you.
3: Can I go now?
0: You leave now, you may be back by Wednesday. Yeah, all right. So here's what's coming up. I'm sticking around. I'm going to do the Ben Mulrooney Show this afternoon. We have a bunch of things to go through. We're going to chat to Andrew Ans, the Senior VP of Leger Marketing. They've just done a poll, and apparently Canadians are happier than they've ever been. Okay, I need to know more about that. So we'll dive into that. Also, we're going into a long weekend. Should you be spending Sunday and Monday getting ready for the next week? An executive coach says, no, you shouldn't be doing that. It's probably not good for you. The Ben Mulrooney Show is coming up just after 3 o'clock. What else are we going to do? Oh, we got an author coming in. Brad Smith might like this book. His Nathan Radke. He's got a book out called Uncover Up, How to Think Clearly Against the Age of Conspiracies. Let's get a copy for Brad if we can, please. That is coming up after 3 o'clock on The Ben Mulrooney Show.
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0: right, welcome to it. Drex here from the Edge Radio Network covering for Ben. He's going to be back in this chair after the long weekend on Tuesday. We start the show today with a new poll from Leger. They say that Canadians are happier than they've ever been in years. The poll found that the happiest provinces are Quebec, Newfoundland and Labrador and New Brunswick. But the happiest cities are Montreal, Brampton. And why did you laugh, Joy G, when I said Brampton? Why did you laugh just then?
1: I guess people are happy about driving rash there. That's the only happiness that can that they can get, I guess.
0: My grandmother was very clear when I was young. She's not with us anymore. But her policy on life was when you live in a home, regardless of where you live, a home is only what you make it. And that's the thing you need to remember. Happiness is what you decide it is. But how do you measure happiness? How do you poll people and find out what constitutes happiness? I guess we need to ask somebody. Andrew N., Senior VP of over at Leger. He's not on with us. Oh, sorry. I thought he was for some reason. I thought he was because his name was there. I'm so sorry. I thought we were going to chat to him. So how do you measure happiness? How do you measure your happiness? How do I measure my happiness? Because I think if someone's like, when I see this, I'm like, hey, Canadians are the happiest ever been. I'm like, but we're broke as hell. We can't afford anything. 40% of us are using food banks. Some of us can't find jobs. Some of us are long-term unemployed. So, Joy G, let me go around the room here. Bring up Danny as well. So, Joy G, how do you measure happiness? What makes you happy as a human?
1: If I'm with my family and I'm laughing most of the time.
0: Okay, so when you're not at work, when you're at work, you're not happy.
1: Somewhat true. Okay.
0: So you'd prefer, I think most people like that. They'd prefer to be at home with their family than at work. And then I guess there's those that get to work from home when they get to see their family.
1: You got to work to pay the bills, yeah. Makes sense. Yeah. But at the end, you are happy with your near and dear ones.
0: Right. Okay, so that's what makes you overall happy.
1: Yes.
0: All right, let me take this to Danny. Danny, producing the show today. What makes you happy? How do you measure your happiness?
2: Oh, boy. I just want peace.
0: Yeah.
2: Sleep. Yeah. Sleep would be nice. Sleep would be really nice.
0: All right,
2: and so, guess what? I'm happy now because our guest just called in. We have Andrew Enns.
0: Oh, Andrew. We do have Andrew?
2: We do have him now.
0: I'm so good because I'm struggling to figure out how they measured people's happiness. So I guess we can bring in Andrew. He's a senior vice president with Leger. Hey, Andrew. How you doing? Welcome to the show.
3: I'm really good, Drex. Appreciate you getting me on in short notice, and I apologize to Danny for not getting back to.
0: Oh no, that's okay. That's okay. That's just how live radio works. I love this survey, by the way, because we hear a lot of negative things that Canadians are broke. We're carrying a lot of debt. Some of us are unemployed. Some of us can't afford to, buy food all the time. But yet, you've got some research that says, you know what? Regardless of all of those things, Canadians are still pretty happy.
3: Well, absolutely. And I think I caught the tail end of your last caller, and then I caught Danny's answer. And I think that's, and I'm not a psychologist in terms of digging into sort of the what is it in our innermost that makes us happy. But I, from the research

0: you know, how do you rate things in your province these days, you know, negative or positive? Or what do you think, you know, is the world going in the right direction or the wrong direction? Because I think people look at that and go, pull in the news, pull in, and it's a glass half empty. It's, we're going to hell in a handbasket and right. Hang on tight.
1: And that's why I was so surprised by this, because I was like, well, hang on a second. Even though there are, and look, let's be honest, there's always negative things happening in our world. Pick a decade, there's always something happening, right? So at the end of the day, when you start surveying people and look, maybe, you know, the discussion of tariffs, maybe the, you know, wars happening may not affect people like they affect other people. So there may be people who are sort of, I'm not going to say oblivious to those things, but they're aware those things are happening, but they still understand they got their own life to live and they're going to make that happy themselves.
0: Drex, we've been doing this polling for a couple of years now across the country. We've been doing it a bit longer in Quebec. We started this polling in Quebec. And interestingly, we polled in Quebec on our happiness questions during COVID. And there we saw a drop. We saw a drop in people. And why? Because we really took people out of their comfort zone. Like personally, we got in their space. We took away the ability to go for a walk. We took away the ability to talk to our neighbors, to our family. And I think ultimately, the drivers of happiness, if the relationship's good, if that more than anything. And I think I hear you on the tariffs.
1: Yeah.
0: And, you know, if our neighbors in our community start losing their jobs, that could affect the happiness. We're not going to have good conversations, and now I'm not going to be, but at the moment, it's still kind of more the news.
1: I read this out, and Joy Jeet, who helps produce the show, laughed when I said this city's names, but your research has shown us that the happiest cities are, turn your microphone on because it might happen again. Happiest cities are Montreal, Toronto, and Brampton.
2: Yes. Yeah. I mean,
1: explain to me how Brampton came up, because I don't think for most people front of mind they would go, oh, Brampton's a happy city. Okay.
2: Steve and Andrew laughed on that.
0: Yeah, no, listen, I mean, I wish I had really good answers for you in terms of that. I'd love to go into Brampton and do a couple focus groups with the people there. But, you know, I don't know what to tell you. People, maybe they've got some good community spirit.
1: I think that's what it is. I'm glad you said that. I think that's what it comes down to. I think it comes down to the fact that Brampton in the, like when you look at Toronto as a city, Brampton is what I guess what they traditionally call a bedroom community, right? A lot of families live there, a lot of family homes. And guess what? People are happiest when they're with their families. So that probably is tracking.
0: Tracking. You know, the interesting thing, what we picked up this year compared to last year, the two cities that really jumped a lot. And just so for your listeners, you know, we polled in June. This was the month of June. So we're not, you know, obviously we weren't in there last week when all this crap was going on with the, you know, America meltdown and stuff. But we polled in June. But what was going on in June in Toronto and Vancouver?
1: FIFA.
0: There, happiness levels went up because there was so much stuff going on in those cities. And I know there was a lot of angst pre World Cup that, oh my God, traffic's going to be terrible. There's all these people coming here for it.
1: But once it started, everyone was happy.
0: It was street parties. It was patios. It was the watch parties. Canada was doing pretty good. Happiness went up.
1: Yeah. We're happiest when we're outside doing stuff. I think that's what that tells us too. Wow.
0: I don't know if I want to do my poll in February.
1: No, it might be cold, especially if you go to somewhere like Whitehorse or something. You're like, hey, let's go to Whitehorse and do some polling in February. It would be interesting one day if you guys did decide to do some focus groups in Brampton to find out, you know, what makes that city so happy, right? I'd love to know.
0: The elixir. Yeah, I hear you.
1: Andrew N., Senior VP with Leger. Andrew, thanks so much, man. We appreciate your time this afternoon.
0: Enjoyed the conversation. Thanks for making time for me in the program. Take care.
1: You're welcome. What makes me happy? A McCain's Deep and Delicious in the freezer.
2: That's the perfect way.
1: A good espresso beans for my coffee in the morning. What else makes me happy? A big fat joint. Look, we're being honest here. We're adults, right? Some people, they're happy if they get to have a Negroni on a Friday, or they get to have a rum and coke or something. Mine's the other.
2: Trying different types of vapes.
1: Different types of vapes? Yeah. Oh, I got to...

0: you know what's interesting? I got one the other day that it was a mango passion fruit dragon fruit. And I'm like, well, hang on a second. Dragon fruit doesn't have a flavor. So why are you lying to me? It just looks pretty. It doesn't taste like anything, right? All right, so here's what I want to do. Is I want to know from the Ben Mulrooney audience across the country this afternoon, considering what Andrew's just told us from Leger and where you live. I don't know, Edmonton, what makes you happy? What about you, Calgary? What makes you happy? Winnipeg? What makes you happy? And Vancouver, I want to know what makes you happy as well. And especially all of our listeners in Toronto and London. What actually is your tick of approval to go, yeah, you know what? 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What is making you happy in this year of 2026? I want to know next on the Ben Mulrooney Show.
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1: 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Call or text to 1-888-225-TALK if you want to weigh in on what we're talking about. Leger has just put out some research. A poll of Canadians saying, Canadians are happiest than they've been in years. I didn't want to tell Andrew this, and I guess I'll reveal this now to Joy Jeet and Danny and the rest of the Ben Mulrooney listening audience. But he said that there was a dip in happiness at the start of COVID. That's when my happiness went up because I didn't have to go to the office. I got to do my radio show in my underpants from my side room in my house in Vancouver. And I absolutely loved it. I loved the fact that maybe this is selfish, but I love the fact that I got to stay at home. I didn't have to go to the building. Like, I remember the day. It was March 9th, 2020. I was told I didn't have to come to the building anymore. And I'd already had a little bit of a studio set up in my house because back in those days, I was doing the late night show on the Chorus Radio Network. And then I would do hits to 640's morning show when I got home. So I had a little studio to do that. So it was easy for me to just broadcast from the house. So I was happiest. Because I didn't have to, and don't get me wrong, I liked all of the people I worked with, but me being able to do my own thing in my own space was the happiest I'd ever been. Because I could work at my pace. My bosses trusted me to do the radio show, even though I was working from the house. So I actually enjoyed that. All right, Danny, I'm asking people what makes them happy this afternoon. Joy Jeet says when he's around family. I say it's when I'm around McCain's Deep and Delicious in the freezer.
2: Okay. Simple things, honestly. A warm bath is really, really relaxing.
1: Okay.
2: Love that.
1: Yeah.
2: When you discover a brand new song that you love. I love that.
1: What's the current song that you absolutely love right now? Do you remember what the last one was that you're like, oh my God, I'm going to listen to that a million times?
2: Oh my goodness.
1: Come on, this should be front of mind for you. If it's the last song.
2: Trying to think what I mean, because they're not necessarily new ones, but. Yeah.
1: Even when you discover an old song that you've never heard before, that's like, always good.
2: I love Novo Amore.
1: I don't know that one.
2: Okay. It's a Welsh multi-instrumentalist. He's got great songs like State Lines, Anchor.
1: Have you seen this person live, or was it introduced to you?
2: No. Just listening. Just hearing it. And just when you fall in love with a song for the very first time, when you discover it or discover an artist, and then you can kind of dig deep into their other works. That's such a great, great feeling.
1: Yeah. All right, a couple of texts here. Happiness, not working 6 days a week to exist. Life sucks without holidays. Too damn much work to exist. Mark in Calgary, who's listening by QR770, says, what makes me happy is watching the Edmonton Oilers lose in back-to-back Stanley Cup finals. I mean, I expected that type of shade to be thrown, especially when it comes to hockey comments. Right. And look, considering we're currently on the air in both Edmonton and Calgary right now, Mark's allowed his opinion. I'm sorry if you're an Oilers fan. I'm sorry if that's upset you, if you're listening via 880 Ched this afternoon. But Mark's allowed his opinion. And look, I will say this to Oilers fans. If you feel that what makes you happy is, you know, XYZ fill in the blank against the Calgary Flames, then you by all means can text me that as well. Mark, thank you for your text. See, it's interesting how different things make people happy, right? Joy Jeet is like family. And I would hazard a guess that if we had access to all Canadians' minds right now, I think we'd overwhelmingly find the thing that makes them happy is them being able to be around their family.
3: 100%.
1: That's if you like your family.
3: And having good food around you.
1: Look, that's why I listed the McCain Deep and Delicious as the first item, because food above and beyond anything else makes me happy. Everything else goes the way. I don't need to go to Europe to go on that one specific place to see that one specific view. I don't need to have a designer pair of sunglasses. But if you take me to a great hole-in-the-wall restaurant, like I went... I went to a place off Queen Street in Toronto the other day. It was called Momo something. I can't remember the actual name of it. Little hole in the wall, basement, you know, tiled floor.
3: Momo to go?
1: I can't remember exactly. But I was like, what is this place? Never been here before. I had like shrimp Momo. Life change, life altering. And that's just food.
3: See, that's the thing. Two things that can make anyone happy around the world. Yeah. It would be family and food.
1: Right. And what brings people together? Food.
3: Food.
1: So if you break bread, you invite people, everyone's going to be happy. A friend of mine is having a birthday party tonight, and I'm going to go to the birthday party. But he has a very specific friend circle. There's about 12 or 13 of them, right? And I've said that tomorrow morning, because they're gonna have like a pre-birthday party, then they're gonna go out for the party. And I said, what's happening Saturday morning? And he says to me, oh, we haven't really got anything planned. I'm like, I would like to cook breakfast for you all. So tomorrow morning, I'm going to another friend's house, and I'm gonna cook breakfast for like 12 or 13 people. Which
2: bring
1: is,
2: Persians.
1: Well, I don't have time or 6 days to drive to Thunder Bay to get them. But that's what makes me happy is feeding people. That's my favorite. I love it. I live in a very tiny apartment. I have a nondescript kitchen that can't handle a salad. But if I can get into a bigger person's, like another person's bigger kitchen, and you allow me to cook for you, I'm happy as all get out.
2: I hear you on that one. And you know what? Do you know what a difference it makes when you feed someone who actually really enjoys food? Because some people eat it and it's whatever, right? Yeah. There's no... But when people... I mean, I remember one compliment I received. I still remember it years ago. But they said it tasted like heaven. And it
1: what
2: was...
1: What did you...
2: Just,
1: hang on. What did you make?
2: It was a simple recipe. It was like a, it was a pork tenderloin that I kind of, you know, some salt, pepper, some olive oil, some breading, like Italian breadcrumbs for some seasoning on it, and just seared it on both sides. Then I did it on a low temp in the oven, and it was so juicy. Apparently, I don't even eat pork, so I've never tasted it. But anyway, that's what I was told, and so that's a go-to recipe that I use a lot now. But
1: ask me what I'm making for breakfast tomorrow.
2: What are you making for breakfast?
1: In this group of 12 people, there is a, I would say the majority of them are Filipino. So tomorrow, we're going to do, my friend's having his birthday, he's Filipino. So I'm like, can I do a mix of half? He's like, so this is what we're going to do. We're going to do some longanisa, which is Filipino sausage. Have you ever tried longanisa before? Oh. I'm salivating just thinking about it. So I'm going to do some longanisa. I'm going to do, are you ready for this? Danny's going to hate me. Going to do Vegemite on toast because I've been told that all of the crew likes savory things. So that's going to be that. I'm going to do eggs. I'm going to do some bacon. I've got to figure out some sort of vegetable. But then again, vegetables make me unhappy. Right.
2: Okay. And you're an adult now, so you can do what you want. You don't have to eat them.
1: You know what I do? I'm a huge fan of avocado and Brussels sprouts. Not together, but they're my two favorite green things.
2: I love Brussels sprouts. Salt, pepper, olive oil. They're so good.
1: Cooked in bacon fat?
2: No, but okay.
1: Yum.
2: I've never had bacon.
3: Danny, that makes the two of us.
1: Sorry, what?
2: I've never had bacon. When I was a kid, my family always cooked loads of bacon, and the smell of it bothered me so much, I used to run to my bedroom, open up the window just to get some fresh air.
1: Never so had bacon. Danny, I got to wrap it up. We're doing radio. Thank you. She doesn't have a clock close by. It is the Ben Mulrooney Show, direct from the Edge Radio Network. We've got more next. Stay there.
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1: All right, welcome back. Drex from the Edge Radio Network covering for Ben. He's going to be back in this chair on Tuesday after the public holiday, the long weekend. Labor. Don't wear white on Tuesday, right? Not allowed to wear white after Labor Day. That's the fashion rules, apparently. Like, wear whatever you want, friend. Like, who came up with that? You know what's interesting about the long weekend coming up is I know that some people are going to be having quite of a stressful weekend. Because it's the last weekend to spend a lot of time with your kids, probably. They're probably going back to school next year. You probably, if you've got kids going off to university, that's probably sorted as well. A lot is going on. But something that we tend to do is work ourselves up on a weekend, like on a Sunday before we go back to work. And I think some of us are going to do this probably Monday. We're going to overthink it and go, oh, God, we're back to work tomorrow. I got to do this, this, this, and this, and this, and this, and this. So there's this guy by the name of Shane Arthur. He's an executive coach in Raleigh, North Carolina. And he advises clients to avoid working on Sundays. And to start their work week by avoiding meetings on Monday mornings. Well, he doesn't work in the radio business. They love meetings on a Monday morning around here. Are you refreshed from the weekend? Let's have a 10 a.m. Monday meeting. Are you kidding me? Joy Cheat hates those Monday morning meetings. And you know who's to blame? God Rennie, that's who's to blame. He's one of our Toronto producers. He's also one of the bosses as well. And he sets the meeting. Like, someone tell this guy that 10:30, is it 10 o'clock or 10:30?
2: 10 o'clock.
1: It's too early.
2: Why are you pushing me under the bus?
1: Because I've got to obfuscate. I got to blame somebody else. So don't work on Sundays. Now, here's what's interesting, is I used to always leave a lot of my Monday work until Sunday. And I'll just do it Sunday, just do it Sunday. Now I make sure to do it on Fridays before I leave the office, so I don't have to do anything on a Sunday, because I got sick of not having a weekend for myself. Now, there is one of us amongst the three of us that are on this show right now, me, the host, Joy Jeet, who is our technical producer, and Danny, who is our producer. One of us three, and I'll let you try and figure out if you can guess, which one of us just works 24/7? There is one of us within the three producing this radio show now that doesn't have an off button, doesn't know how to set I'm having personal time boundaries. Joy G, do you want to guess who it is?
2: Oh,
1: and I'll
2: really?
1: Give you a clue.
2: It's so tough.
1: I'll give you a clue. It's not you or me.
3: It's you know so I can hear you, right?
1: Oh, that's
3: you're
1: right.
3: On the air.
1: Yeah. So, Danny, you found this story. Did you want to do this story because you're looking for a way to not work Sundays?
3: Sure. No, I mean, I found it interesting because I think that a lot of professionals who are trying to get further in their career find themselves working 24/7 or for sure working Sunday evening, getting ready for the week. So I thought the premise behind it was interesting. I mean, I would love to be able to unplug for the entire weekend, but...
1: Yeah. What's the but here? Tell me why.
3: I have so much that I have to do during the week. It's in my mind, it's impossible to be able to. There's not enough hours in the day, Monday through Friday. The only way I can do what I do during the week and do it well is if I do some work over the weekend. I have to.
1: Listen to her. You don't have to. No one's forcing you to, I guess.
3: I mean, if I'm going to get all of the guests that I'm hoping to get, if I'm going to find enough unique stories aren't the same.
1: Do you think that you would be able to have your Sundays off if the host that you were producing for actually did a little bit more work to help you? Answer that honestly.
2: Come on, Drex, please help her.
3: I don't know. I mean, and to be fair, I mean, you help. Greg also does a lot of...
1: Greg also complains. Greg complains a lot. I know that. Yeah.
3: No. Greg is great. He does a lot. I actually feel guilty when I work on his show.
1: All right. So who works you the hardest out of all? Is it Ben? When Ben's usually here, does he work?
3: Really expect me to answer? Well,
1: he's not here. He's not here. He's never going to know. So when Ben's here, he works you the hardest, right?
3: I'm not answering this question. So the answer seems like a very bad idea. I'm not going to answer it. None of the hosts do. They're all wonderful.
1: This is great advice. By the way, not doing any work on Sundays. Like I got a friend of mine who, and I didn't even know this was a saying. He likes to go to a bar at 10 o'clock on a Sunday night. And I'm like, why do you like to go to a bar? Like, he works for a university. He works in one of the faculties. I'm like, why do you like to go to a bar on a Sunday night? And he goes, oh, that's how I deal with my Sunday scaries. I didn't know what Sunday scaries were. I'm like, what is that? It's like some people get really nervous about going back to work on Mondays. Danny, did you know what this was?
3: I have heard of that term before. But you know what, though? I think if I don't do some of the work on the Sunday, then I'm way too stressed out Monday morning. So
1: okay, I wonder if other some of our listeners are like this as well. I wonder if they hear this advice from this. Hey, I'm an executive coach and I tell people not to work weekends. I'm like, it sounds easy in theory, but depending on what type of jobs we have. And look, Denny's is a perfect example. Denny sometimes has to produce a morning show that starts at 5:30 in the morning on a Monday. Yeah, you're going to have to do some sort of work on the Sunday for that. Right. And I wonder if other people sort of see this and go, yeah, you know what? That has no basis in reality. Many of us have to prep for work on a Sunday for Monday. Sunday scaries, a specific type of anticipatory anxiety and dread that crops up on Sunday afternoons or evenings as the weekend ends and the upcoming work or school week approaches. Your brain moves from low stress weekend relaxation to demanding weekday tasks. The weekend buffer thins out, reminding you of commutes, difficult tasks, or an unfulfilling job, they say. Anticipating future stress can trigger a fight or flight reaction, flooding the body with cortisol and adrenaline. Yeah. Here we go. Opinions are mixed regarding alcohol. Some users find a casual drink helps relax them, while many others report it worsens anxiety and sleep quality. A pit or unease in your stomach, racing heartbeat or muscle tension, trouble falling asleep or restless thoughts. So that sounds like a Monday to me.
3: And see, the thing is, Drex, if I don't do some of the work over the weekend, I'm probably not going to sleep well Sunday night because I'm going to have all these thoughts racing in my head in terms of all the things I've got to get done the next day at work. And if you know, it's just so stressful. Whereas if I can knock a couple things off the list and get a head start, then I'm probably going to have a better night's sleep. So it's great advice if you can do it. I don't know how people can avoid Monday meetings because every industry, I think, likes to stack their meetings Monday morning.
1: Oh, yeah. What's the point? I don't get it. So let me read a little bit more from Shane Arthur here, the executive coach from Raleigh, North Carolina. He says, I believe in startup and shutdown routines for your week. On Monday mornings, I get my coffee, my journal, and my laptop. I take it slow and build my way into my week. It takes 2 or 3 hours. Okay, self-employed millionaire. Sure. Good for you. Working on Sundays is something I've seen people talking about on LinkedIn. Well, there's your first problem. Why are you on LinkedIn? This is how to make it your week. The idea of that if you crush the prep on Sunday night, the week goes well. Don't do that, he says. Many of my clients are business owners, CEOs, and executives who are constantly and consistently working too much. I own my own business. Of course you do. That's why you can ease into your Monday. Like, you got to stop and read the room here for a second. This guy's speaking from his experience. He's self-employed. He has executive clients. And you know what? It's like a consultant. A consultant will tell you anything you want to hear so he keeps making money. Hey, if you're a CEO or an executive, you shouldn't don't do meetings on Monday mornings. Don't do meetings on Monday mornings. So then you get a CEO that he's coached, and then suddenly you have a CEO going, okay, no more Monday meetings in our company. Like, why is that? Oh, the CEO doesn't work on Sundays. Yeah. I don't know. I think it may be not great advice from Shane, but good advice if you... Look, if you don't work weekends, don't work weekends. I don't know. Change a different job. If you're like, oh, I need to have Sunday all to myself, then maybe a change of career. That's a good story. Thank you for bringing that to us. All right, coming up next on the Ben Mulrooney Show, does anyone truly enjoy camping? The answer is a hard no from me. We have a bear story that you may need to hear. I don't like bear stories. They terrify me. Camping and bears... Someone left the cooler open. More of the Ben Mulrooney Show next.
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1: All right, welcome back. Drex here from the Edge Radio Network. Are you ready for the most Canadian story ever? Danny, thank you for finding this one. Parks Canada has shut down the Cypress Lake campground at Bruce Peninsula National Park. Now, it's just a regular announcement, but then when you find out that the reason they've done this, you're like, oh, hang on. Have we not learned anything? So if you're wondering where Bruce Peninsula National Park is, if you look at a map of Ontario and you see the city of Toronto, if you look northwest, if you go northwest straight up from Toronto, straight up to the tip where it meets Lake Huron, there's a place there called the Grotto, and that's where this national park is. So what's going on in this national park? There's a habituated bear there. So they shut it down until September 7th because of a heightened bear activity. So apparently, if you're a day user, you can still go. But all overnight camping is halted. Now, for most Canadians who love to go camping, they are bear aware. They probably know what's going on, how to store their food. And I'm talking about the Canadians that absolutely, you know, every single season book a camping spot. They go to the same place with their family every year. Maybe they go to a couple of different places, but camping is their thing. Hilariously, in my family, camping is my eldest sister, my youngest sister, and my parents' thing. I want nothing to do with it. The last time I went camping, I was sleeping outside. I was doing Covenant House. There's a few of those charities across Canada that help homeless youth. And they do a CEO sleep out every year. And one particular year, this is the last time I've slept outside. One particular year, I was sleeping. Now, you may or may not know this name, Bob Leonarduzzi. He played for Canada's team in the World Cup back in the 80s. He was the coach for many years of the Vancouver Whitecaps. He was sleeping on a driveway above me. And at 2 o'clock in the morning, he kicked me in the head. A FIFA level, Olympic level soccer star kicked me in the head.
2: What was the reason?
1: He was just twitching around in his sleep. So anytime I'd
3: it was done on purpose.
1: No, it wasn't done on purpose. No. It's funny because
2: the bear might have come. He was just kicking him in the head. Get up.
1: And this was the last time I was sleeping outside. And it was, and honestly, it was a rainy night. And it was to prove a point doing the CEO sleep out that sleeping rough and being unhoused, it can be really bad for you. And I just did it for one night and I hated the whole thing. So anytime I interviewed Bob Leonarduzzi after that, I was like, hey, remember that time you kicked me in the head? I'd bring it up all the time out of stupidity. And he'd just shake his head in disbelief that I would bring it up. But look, I don't want to camp. I want to stay inside. And look, I've been living in Canada for 20 years. I've been invited camping numerous times and I've said no straight away. I've never said, oh, let me think about it. You know why I don't want to go camping? Because of this. Purely because of this. Just because little Drexy is terrified. Now, I know that if I did go camping, I'd probably go camping with someone who has a lot of experience camping in the Canadian wilderness. So I know I'd probably be safe. But if I was going camping, no, not a chance.
3: Is it really because of the bears, though? Pretend bears did not exist, not a thing. Would you actually enjoy sleeping outside in a tent, whatever, but on the ground, basically?
1: Do you have a phone number for a Hyatt Regency?
3: Exactly. I want running water. Yeah. I would like an actual toilet.
1: I want a Marriott. I want a bar downstairs. I want an ice machine in the hallway that doesn't work, and I have to go down two floors to get out. That's what I want.
3: Mattress, you know, because my back cannot take sleeping on some thin air mattress. Yeah.
1: I want the in-ground hotel swimming pool that's got so much bleach in it that when I walk into the pool room, my eyes start stinging. Like, that's what I want when I go on holidays. I don't want to be in a tent. I don't want to be on a blow-up mattress. I will tell you this, though. There are some people that take camping to the next level. And when I say the next level, I mean, oh, you've got a 3-bedroom house here. This is my sister, and I think she's listening right now. She's living in Castlegar, BC right now, up in the West Kootenai Mountains. And my sister goes all out when she goes camping. I remember a few years ago, she sent me some pictures of her going camping. They had a kitchen sink. They had She brought a queen size bed mattress. They had bedrooms. Like, it's the strangest thing. So there are some people that are like, hey, we're going to sleep in a small tent, going to sleep on the ground. We're going to do it rough, and it's going to be fun. We're going to do s'mores. We're going to have a fire. We're going to avoid bears. And then there are those people that go, oh, look, this tent has air conditioning. It's like a luxury yurt. So, yeah, they're going to reopen this on the 7th. But here's the thing, is the habituated bears. And you would think, after all the education we receive as Canadians in this country over the last 100-plus years of, hey, we got bears around us. Don't let them anywhere near human food. They will become habituated. That's exactly what's happened here. So this one of the bears in this particular national park, this is Bruce Peninsula in Ontario. This bear has been so habituated that it's lost its fear of humans because it's been repeatedly accessing human food. Like, I'm sorry, but bears don't need cheeseburgers. I do. And that's what happens. It's simple stuff. It's people not understanding that even food left in your car with the doors closed, a bear will get in there. You've seen the stories on the 6 p.m. news. They love it. They love a story of a bear in an SUV. It'll lead the news. You could have 900% tariffs put on the car industry in this country. And if a bear climbs into an SUV, it's going to be leading the news at 6 o'clock.
3: As it should.
1: We lead Canadian first with our news. I guess that's what we do, right? So look, this isn't just an Ontario story. This happens in every single province and territory in this country at least once a year. Where they're like, hey, watch out in this campground. There's a bear on the loose. Or it's a bear they know. Or a bear they've had to move. Or a bear they have to try and trap so they can move it. Because we're too lazy to make sure that our food is packed up properly. Like, it's so easy. You can learn anything from the internet now. Hey, internet, I'm going camping. What can I do to make sure that bears don't get into my food supply? Because at the end of the day, if they can smell it, they will do anything they can to get into it. That's why you and I know anytime you go to a national park or a provincial park in this country, you will see bear-proof garbage cans. For this specific reason, because they can smell it, they can smell the trash, they can smell the wrappers. Like, if you go camping, put it this way, you go camping, you cook a package of bacon, something that have never eaten, right? And that bacon package goes into the garbage, the bear can smell it. That's why bears get into garbage, because they can just smell stuff. I shouldn't need to explain this to you. But clearly, we're not picking up on the education piece. Because you've got bears that are habituated. And this happens in neighborhoods as well. When I lived on the West Coast, I lived in Coquitlam. Hi to our CKNW listeners on the West Coast. When I lived in Coquitlam, you would always see bears in many of the parks I would walk in. And you'd follow a couple of Twitter accounts. They're like, oh, bear in the area. Be careful. I don't know. Google what to do with your food before you go camping, please. Because there's probably people that were hoping to go to Cypress Lake in Ontario this weekend for the final weekend before kids go back to school, and now they can't do that.
3: Or just don't go camping.
1: Or just don't go camping and see if there's a Fairmont you can stay at. Really cheap for the whole family. It's great. All right, we continue with the Ben Mulroney Show coming up. Apparently, Canadians have been told we should prepare for a 5-degree hotter future. I mean, we've been told about this the last 20 years, and it's finally here, and we've done nothing about it. So it's probably our fault, right? More of the Ben Mulroney Show next. Stay there.
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11: National Newsroom of the Canadian Press, I'm Hannah Stoles. A federal conservative campaign has been launched encouraging supporters to vote to stay in Canada just 6 weeks before the Alberta referendum. When asked why it was launched so close to the vote, Parkland MP and campaign caucus lead Dane Lloyd says it became clear to him this summer that a concerted campaign was needed. He says while the status quo needs to change, the problem is not with Canada. Five former BC Conservatives who left the party under leader Carolyn Findlay says they'll be part of a new party in the legislature. MLA Peter Milibar is pitching the unnamed political party as a stable and serious alternative to the NDP.
12: This is about creating a serious and stable political party that is focused on the economy and focused on natural resource development, focused on healthcare. Focus on protecting private property rights in a way that the public sees themselves in and trusts.
11: Nine former conservatives have left Findlay's caucus in the last 3 weeks, citing various concerns around her leadership and the people she surrounds herself with. A union representing more than 1,000 flight attendants with Jazz Aviation says members have overwhelmingly voted in favor of a strike mandate.
13: The Canadian Flight Attendant Union says 99% of voting members supported a strike mandate after months of bargaining. Jazz Aviation operates flights under the Air Canada Express brand. Union President Marsha Walters says they want members fairly compensated for the work they do. The flight attendants have been without a contract since January 1st. Halifax-based Jazz is owned by Chorus Aviation. Lisa Laporte, The Canadian Press, Toronto.
11: Gander, Newfoundland is defending its invitation to U.S. Ambassador Pete Hoekstra to a 9/11 commemoration ceremony next week. He's caused controversy by criticizing the Elbows Up campaign against U.S. tariffs, while expressing irritation about Canadians' response to President Donald Trump's rhetoric about making Canada the 51st state. An outpouring of national concern for a New Hampshire man after he was attacked by a mysterious animal. It was caught on surveillance video where Zach Howard was seen fighting off what he believes is a fox. It first grabbed the bag he was holding and then bit his foot and latched onto his leg. Howard says the bite didn't draw blood, but it did puncture through the material on his running shoe. Since then, he's had to undergo multiple rounds of rabies shots, with more to come in the following weeks. People who have seen the viral video have been checking in on him to make sure he's okay.
14: It's funny, kind of, just to see how it spread in
3: not, no pun intended, like with the rabies and stuff.
11: This is one of three animal attacks reported in the area in the past week. New Hampshire Fish and Game officials say they still can't confirm the animal's species, but note that most descriptions point to a fox. This is the Canadian Press. In sports, the Toronto Blue Jays, winners of three straight, won Friday's opener of a three-game weekend series against the host Kansas City Royals 9-2. The Jays, who remain one game back of the Cleveland Guardians for the third and final AL wildcard berth, scored four times in the first inning and added three more in the sixth en route to the win. The Montreal Alouettes shrugged off a slow start and rebounded in the second half to beat the visiting BC Lions 37-30 in CFL action on Friday. Serena and Venus Williams are out of the U.S. Open women's doubles after losing in a match tiebreaker on Friday. The sisters blew a 5-0 lead in the 10-point tiebreaker and lost to Haoqing Chan and Maya Joint. And WNBA Commissioner Kathy Engelbert is retiring at the end of the year, bringing to a close her 7-plus years at the helm of the league that has been transformative and at times tumultuous. She is the second longest tenured WNBA president or commissioner. From the Canadian Press, I'm Hannah Stolz.

0: Welcome back. It is Drake from the Edge Radio Network covering for Ben. He's going to be back in the chair on Tuesday after the long weekend. There is a brand new book coming out. It's called Uncover Up, How to Think Clearly in an Age of Conspiracies, written by Lee Kuan Lee and also Nathan Radke. Nathan Radke's in studio with me. Thanks for coming in, man.
1: Well, thanks for having me on.
0: I love this sort of stuff because I've worked in radio for 30 plus years, worked in talk radio coming up on 15 years. And I would say every single day I'm dealing with at least one conspiracy that comes up as a story that might want to be covered.
1: Yeah, I'm not surprised by that at all. Talk radio has long been like fertile soil for conspiracy thinking.
0: Yeah.
1: And just in general, human beings, we're such narrative creatures. We love a story and we want explanations. And conspiracy theories give us both of those. They appear to give us explanations to the strange stuff that's happening.
0: Yeah.
1: And they do so in the form of like a compelling story. The problem is sometimes we confuse how compelling a story is with how true it is.
0: How dangerous can it be to really fully believe something that probably isn't true? How can it affect stuff around you?
1: Well, it can get extremely dangerous. It can get extremely dangerous at an individual level because you might start believing something that causes you harm. We saw this during the pandemic in a time when people were legitimately scared and understandably scared. There were all sorts of scammers and opportunists who moved in to try to take advantage of that fear by selling what they used to call snake oil.
0: Yeah.
1: Medicines that didn't work. And people would take those medicines in the hope that it would save them from what was happening in the pandemic. And often it would either cause them some actual harm or it just wouldn't do them any good and give them a false sense of security. So on an individual level, I've seen instances where people have refused medical coverage because they were so certain that at any second, a new technology called the MedBed was going to be released and that all diseases were going to be cured.
0: Right.
1: And so rather than have their cancer cured, they were waiting for these nonsensical lies. And at a societal level, I mean, to get to the most extreme, if you look at the last 100 years, human beings have pulled off several genocides. And there is no genocide in the last 100 years where a false conspiracy hasn't been part of the reason why that genocide was able to occur.
0: Do you think the sort of introduction to the commercially available internet around 94, 95, do you think that sort of has fed this even more in the past few decades?
1: Yeah, absolutely. I mean, the internet is an amazing thing because it allows people to get their voices out. It allows us to get around the gatekeepers, the editors and the owners of mass media. And that's fantastic. And the dangerous part of it is exactly the same thing.
0: Yeah.
1: Because it gets rid of the gatekeepers, the editors, and the fact checkers. And the thing is, in the world of the internet, in that ecosystem, truth is at a disadvantage. Because the thing about truth is truth tends to be complicated and nuanced and not particularly satisfying to any one person's biases or prejudices. Whereas you can come up with disinformation campaigns that do exactly those things, that are short and shocking and novel and really grab people's attention. And so this is why we know that, I mean, they say that a lie travels around the world while the truth is putting on its shoelaces. And this is why, because lies can be engineered to be more interesting to us.
0: Mm.
1: And in the world of the internet, it doesn't matter if something's true, it matters if it gets attention.
0: Yeah.
1: And if something ridiculous comes out, somebody comes up with some absurd theory like Australia doesn't exist.
0: Oh, that was one a few years ago. Like, I know it does because I'm from there.
1: Right. But it was also a theory that was circulating around, as absurd as it is.
0: Yeah.
1: And the problem is that comes out and people react to that by either responding with, ooh, I believe this.

0: operation. These were crisis actors hired. And Alex Jones leaned into that for years, to the point where he has now lost his business and livelihood because of the lies he was telling, and basically had to give it all up.
1: Yeah, and that's such an excellent and tragic example of why we need to be careful about the ideas that we allow into ourselves. There's a cliche that you are what you eat. I think a more accurate cliche is you are what you think, because how you think changes your worldview, and your worldview changes your actions, which then changes who you are.
0: Yeah.
1: And when you look at what happened, people believed that the horrors of Sandy Hook were some kind of elaborate orchestration by the American government. And even pulling on those threads, the tiniest amount would reveal that to be absurd.
0: Yeah.
1: Because basically, the entire town would have had to have been in on that conspiracy for decades and decades. For no purpose.
0: And that's the thing, too, is when you just apply just even the minutest amount of critical thinking to it and go, okay, is that possible? You start thinking about it, you go, well, I don't think it is. Because, like you said, thousands of people would have to have been in on it. In fact, when you look at most conspiracy theories, there would have to be a concerted effort from thousands upon thousands of people to keep that that conspiracy a secret.
1: Yeah, and we are bad at keeping secrets.
0: Yeah.
1: We're terrible at it. But the thing is, the consequences of that particular conspiracy theory were that people believed it, and then they started persecuting the family members of children who had been killed in that catastrophe. And imagine you're basically victimized twice. Once you lose your loved one in a horrifying event, and then you have people calling you in the middle of the night accusing you of being a crisis actor.
0: Yeah.
1: It's unbelievable. It's hard to even fathom how terrible that would be. And it shows you the consequences of what happens when we're led astray down the path of a false conspiracy theory.
0: Since you put this book together, so you probably would have read up on a lot of conspiracy theories, going, okay, which one do I want to put in the book? What one can I use as a reference? When I think of conspiracy theories, I think the most common one that had the media around it as well was probably the assassination of JFK. There's always been some sort of theory as to who did it, why did they do it, was it a CIA cover-up? Why do these things last so long? That happened in 1963. It's now 2026, and people still have questions about the assassination of that president.
1: Well, it's good to have questions. And the official story is often untrue. And people in power do lie to us and conceal things from us. And there are examples of genuine conspiracies which are accurate. And some of those sound ridiculous. CIA mind control programs. That one is true.
0: MKUltra, yeah.
1: Exactly. Vast overreach by the FBI and surveillance, things like COINTELPRO. The Americans planning on nuking the moon, which sounds cartoonish, but in the 1950s, Project A-119, it was something that they were considering. These things did happen. The difference is, one, we have receipts for them, which is an important thing in a conspiracy. And two, there's a historical context that makes them make sense because they all took place during the Cold War. And the Cold War, of course, was a time when the Americans and the Soviets couldn't fight each other directly. So they had to fight each other weird. So that's one difference between the ridiculous sounding actual conspiracies and the ridiculous sounding false ones, is that there's a historical context that kind of makes them make a little bit more sense.
0: With people's just easy access to the internet these days, how easy is it to fall for a conspiracy without understanding the facts?
1: It's extremely easy. We're hardwired for it. It's such a handy thing. When we were cave people, tens of thousands of years ago, your ability to detect a threat or to see people maybe making secret alliances, that keeps you alive.
0: Yeah.
1: And so the humans that were good at that were more likely to survive and reproduce and pass on those tendencies. And sure, you get stuff wrong occasionally.
0: Yeah.
1: But it's better to mistake a stick for a snake than to mistake a snake for a stick. It helps keep you alive. So we're basically hardwired evolutionarily to see patterns and to detect threats. But it's kind of like the way we have immune systems that protect us from germs. That's a good thing. But our immune systems can overreact and give us allergic reactions and put us in danger. Our critical thinking, it makes us skeptical, which is good. We should distrust official stories. It gets cranked up too far. It turns from skepticism to paranoia.
0: Right.
1: And at that point, it's putting us in danger.
0: Yeah. Wow. All right. Nathan Radke is with us. He's the author of a brand new book called Uncover Up, How to Think Clearly in the Age of Conspiracies. I got a few more questions for you. In fact, I want to sort of direct some questions to you about late night talk radio. The days of Coast to Coast. You remember that show? It used to be on this some of these very radio stations.
1: Of course. I drove around in the middle of the night.
0: Yeah, I want to talk to you about

0: Bell, I want to talk to you about George Noory and what that type of radio does to people that believe conspiracies. We'll do that next as we continue on the Ben Mulready Show.
1: Matt, can I ask you something?
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1: How many times a day do you adjust your underwear?
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15: Hey, it's Greg Brady. Want to wish you, on behalf of the entire Toronto Today with Greg Brady team, that's enough of me saying my own name. Please have a great Labor Day weekend. Got brilliant weather ahead. Tuesday, we're back with you live, and we will have the full rundown of what you need. All of the school stuff for the first day, all of the weather, and of course, everything you've missed over the weekend. All here to catch you up. Can't wait to talk to you on Tuesday. And on behalf of all of us, have a great Labor Day weekend.

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1: All right, welcome back. Drex here from the Edge Radio Network covering for Ben. He's going to be back in the chair Monday after the long weekend. Uncover Up, a brand new book from Lee Kuan Lee and Nathan Radke. How to Think Clearly in an Age of Conspiracies. Nathan Radke is my guest this afternoon in studio. Before the break, I mentioned that I wanted to talk to you about media and conspiracy theories. I remember in the sort of late 80s into the 90s, we started to hear Coast to Coast on late night radio. It was here on the Chorus Radio Network for years and years and years. First with Art Bell, then with George Norrie. A fascinating radio show?
2: Yeah, I mean, I used to listen to it as well. I mean, maybe it might have even influenced my decision to eventually study this academically. Because you'd be driving around late at night, it would be dark, things would be kind of ominous, and then you'd hear this voice talking about alien abductions or talking about Chupacabra.
1: Mixed with Giorgio Moroder's The Chase, that song that he uses on that radio show.
2: Exactly, really gets you in the conspiratorial mood.
1: You know, Art Bell loved talking about Area 51 when he was still alive and still on the radio. He talked a lot about Area 51. He famously, maybe you've heard this phone call, maybe you haven't, but he famously took a phone call from someone who said they were flying over Area 51 at the time he was chatting to them. And then the phone line goes dead.
2: Right. Yeah, and so you hear something like that and you think, oh, this has got to be something.
1: Right.
2: But Area 51 itself is fascinating, and it shows you the way that we construct narratives. I have some contacts who have some, you know, familiarity with Area 51, and I was told this story, which I find fascinating. There was a fighter pilot, and he was flying across California in his F-100 doing Mach 1, the speed of sound, at 30,000 feet, thinking that at that time, in 1961, he was probably the fastest guy on Earth. And then he looks up in the sky above him and he sees something strange. It's this weird triangular shape. It's going three times faster than him. It's three times higher than him. That's impossible. And when he lands at the base, there's some guys in there with dark suits and they meet up with them. And when he gets out of his plane, they say, hey, did you see anything weird in the sky? And he says, I sure did. And these guys in dark suits say, no, you didn't. And stories like that are true, and you can see how they start to build up this strange mythology that maybe Area 51 is hiding some kind of strange alien device.
1: Some people seem to believe, and I read this on the internet a few years ago, and I always thought it found it fascinating. Some people seem to believe that the Men in Black movie with Tommy Lee Jones and Will Smith could be based on actual things.
2: Well, the Men in Black story is fascinating. That story I just told you did happen. There were those Men in Black suits. But now we can look back and see with clearer eyes and say, wait, that strange craft he saw going three times the speed of sound at 90,000 feet, we know what that was now. That wasn't an alien craft. That was a top secret CIA spy plane called the A-12 Oxcart. But because nobody knew what it was, the Air Force and the CIA actually were kind of encouraging alien rumors. Because what that did was, if somebody sees something strange and they say, hey, I saw an alien, they're not talking about spy planes. They're not talking about the CIA. They're not talking about the Air Force. And then either the people that they talk to believe them, in which case they're going off in the wrong direction about aliens, or they dismiss what they say, and then you don't have to worry about it.
1: Do we have conspiracy theories before the printed word?
2: You sort of need mass media in order to have a proper conspiracy theory. Before then, what you have is rumors. But to have a conspiracy theory, you need to have kind of a critical mass of people who believe that. And in order to do that, in order for conspiracy theories to spread, there has to be an environment in which they can spread. Mm. And that environment is mass media.
1: So what was the first printed conspiracy theory that wasn't real?
2: The first one, it's interesting. It happened pretty much right after the printing press is invented. And the invention of the printing press obviously is great news because you get information out. You get all sorts of knowledge out. You get learning out. But as information spread, it took along its two ugly siblings, disinformation and misinformation. Mm. And this is what happened. There was an astrologer who was, you know, looking at his charts at the end of the 15th century and said, hey, you know what? I think all of the planets in the sky are going to line up in the constellation of Pisces. And that's got to do something. And because it's Pisces, well, that's a water sign. So therefore, when they all line up in 1524 and a couple decades away, there's going to be a massive flood that's going to destroy Europe. And again, if this had happened 100 years earlier, he would have told some other people, they might have told some other people, and it doesn't go anywhere. But because of the printing press, he can put it out in pamphlets with shocking drawings on the front. And those pamphlets spread. And then other people pick up on those and write their own pamphlets. And so by 1524, you did have a flood, but you didn't have a flood of water. You had a flood of paper. as all of these literally hundreds of thousands of pamphlets. For maybe the first time in human history, we had this mass distribution of information, but it was misinformation. The person who wrote it, they didn't know they were wrong, but they were wrong. And it still caused panic, especially one day in London in 1524, where, shockingly, it started to rain a little. And then, as you would expect, people
1: started freaking out.
2: And this is the danger. The danger is that this kind of misinformation, or even more sinisterly, disinformation, can lead to panic, and panic can lead to chaos.
1: You brought your kids with you, your two sons and your daughter today, and I was just asking them while the microphones were off, what they're, because obviously, you know, dad deals with conspiracy theories, and they know more about conspiracy theories than me. And I just asked them, just off the top of my head, what are the conspiracy theories that you find interesting? And they rattled off some things I've never heard of before. What are bomb bats?
2: Right. So this is a top secret program during World War II. It was actually backed by Eleanor Roosevelt. And the idea was, how do you destroy a city? And people thought, you know, the Japanese cities are made out of wood. They'd be easy to catch on fire if we could only figure out how to get the bombs, like, up into attics and things like that. Well, you know who goes up into attics?
1: Bats.
2: Bats. So what if we strapped tiny little backpacks with bombs on them to bats, and then we froze the bats, and then we flew them over the city, and then dropped the frozen bats out of the bomber so they'd wake up in the air, they'd unfreeze, and then they'd go fly into buildings.
1: Yeah.
2: And then they'd explode.
1: That sounds like the most ridiculous thing I've ever heard.
2: It was extremely ridiculous, but they did test it. It was never used operationally. They did test it, and they accidentally burned down a nearby Air Force base.
1: Wow. And just from trying out bomb bats.
2: Tell
1: me about the cat that had a listening device inside of it.
2: Well, this was in the Cold War, and spies were getting captured. And if your spy gets captured, that's a big problem because they could get tortured. They could reveal information. And you could fly spy planes over the Soviet Union, but your spy plane could get shot down. Maybe you accidentally start a war. But you know who nobody suspects? Cats.
1: Right.
2: So what if you took a cat and you put some, like, radio equipment in it? It's got those big ears, so you could put some microphones in the ears and then, like, a battery pack in the body.
1: Yeah.
2: And then you could just release the cat into an embassy or into some kind of office. And it's a cat. People are going to talk in front of the cat openly. And they actually did this. They found it was very hard to train a cat, that the cats mostly wanted to sit around and eat.
1: Yeah.
2: But finally, after working very diligently, they were able to get this acoustic kitty, as it was called, put together. And then they tested it in a DC park. And unfortunately, they released this very expensive cat where there was some Russian diplomats nearby. They wanted to find out what they were saying.
1: Yeah.
2: Instead, the cat was run over by a taxi cab.
1: Oh, my God. Really?
2: Well, that's the thing about chaos. Yeah. Organized plans. I mean, no plan survives first contact with the enemy.
1: It's so fascinating because while there are so many conspiracies that I know and you know are not real, there are plenty out there that are, in fact, very much real. And we brought it up earlier, MK Ultra.
2: Yeah.
1: Like, for years and years and years, you would hear people discussing this. I think I even remember Art Bell and George Norrie talking about this at length multiple times.
2: Yeah.
1: And I always thought, well, hang on, that can't be real. Then I saw the movie Pineapple Express, where they use that as a bit of a plot point at the start of the movie. So I'm thinking, hang on, they're putting this in movies now. And then we, you know, I start figuring out, well, hang on a second, this did actually happen.
2: Yeah. And it's even more ridiculous than people realize. And it went on for decades. And the CIA tried to destroy all evidence of it. And it was only because bureaucracies don't tend to be very efficient. But you need giant bureaucracies to pull off giant plans. And so there was just some papers that were misfiled, which is the only reason that we know about MKUltra now. Because, of course, people were coming out in the 1960s and saying, hey, I'm being experimented on by the CIA. But they were just treated as if they perhaps were suffering from mental illness and dismissed.
1: Well, but it actually did happen.
2: The
1: book is called Uncover Up, How to Think Clearly in an Age of Conspiracies, written by Lee Kun Lee and also Nathan Radke. Nathan, thanks so much for coming by. We appreciate it.
2: Well, thanks for having me on.
1: All right. It's the Ben Mulrooney Show. More next. Stay there.
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1: All right, welcome back to the Ben Mulrooney Show. Drex here from the Edge Radio Network covering for Ben. He's going to be back in the chair on Tuesday. I've met this guy a couple of times in the hallway, and we've gotten along so well. I got to give his family, his wife and kids, a tour of the radio station, which is kind of cool. So when I knew he was coming by today, I specifically told everybody not to set an agenda, because every time Eric Cam is on the radio, he's doing his job. Right? He's giving commentary on economic policy, on politics, on who's leading what political party. I want to know more about him and his Rate My Prof rating of 4.6, which if it was a restaurant, would be a pretty good restaurant, I think. Eric Cam, economics professor at Toronto Metropolitan University, in studio. How are you, sir?
2: Drex, thank you very much for having me today. It's an absolute honor and a privilege to be behind a microphone with such a professional.
1: Is it weird to be here without a set agenda of what we're going to talk to you about?
2: No, it's actually freeing. It reminds me of when I'm in front of a lecture hall and I have absolutely no idea what's coming next.
1: Does that happen often as a professor? You got a class lined up, you're like, I don't even know what we're going to do in this class, but we'll figure it out.
2: Well, I have never prepared a script in my life. I've never taken a lecture note in my life. I bring in my PowerPoint slides, so I have a rough idea of what the topic is for the day.
1: Yeah.
2: But what I like to do in a lecture hall, and this probably won't surprise you given that we know each other a little bit, is I do something called edutainment, which is a little bit of education, a little bit of entertainment. I have been known to break into song and dance. I do my Michael Jackson imitation, tell a couple of jokes that get me in trouble, and then I teach economics. But the reality is, teaching economics to 1,000 students in one room, if you don't, if you don't think it's a performance, then you've never done it. And if you want to keep 1,000 people interested in what you have to say, the worst thing you can do is just teach economics for 2 hours.
1: Yeah.
2: They will turn you off in 5 minutes.
1: So how do you, and this is not a slight at all, numbers can be somewhat boring. How do you make them exciting?
2: The way that you do it is you actually interweave them into a story. I look at my class like it's a storyboard, and I have a story to tell. I always start my lecture, whether it's true or not, it's usually based in truth, but I stretch it out, of some disaster I'm having in my personal life. And then somehow I'm able to weave that into the story of what the lecture is about, whether it's supply or demand or monetary policy, fiscal policy. I can always link it back to the fact that my wife spends too much money, my daughter spends too much money, neither gives a damn about exchange rates. And that's how I do it, Drex. I tell a story.
1: You throw your wife under the bus for spending too much money.
2: My wife, my daughter, I throw all of them under the bus.
1: Why not your son? Does he ever spend too much? Does he ever go into your wallet, take your credit card and buy things? Or?
2: No, he's actually the most fiscally responsible of the bunch.
1: Your 12-year-old son, Jonah, is the most fiscally responsible person in your family.
2: There is, Drex, it isn't even close. Last weekend, my wife and my daughter went to Trader Joe's in the United States.
1: As you do.
2: And I said, oh, well, don't even ask. It's like going to Costco, only in American dollars. And I said to them, I said, you spend $600-$700, you realize you have to multiply by 1.4.
1: Yeah.
2: And my daughter said famously, why?
1: Yeah.
2: And I tried to explain exchange rates, our dollar, their dollar. She's like, well, that's your problem.
1: Yeah, it's a you problem.
2: Yeah, it's a me problem, because Sydney does that, right? Like, Sydney likes to live this amazing life. And she even uttered at the dinner table not that long ago, Drex, said, you know, Daddy, at 22 years old, I actually feel really independent. I said, Sid, you're the least independent person on the planet. What the hell are you talking about? I said, I pay for your life.
1: Does she have do you have like a credit card for her that's actually your credit card? Are you one of those dads?
2: That's exactly what we have.
1: So it technically is a you problem then.
2: It's absolutely, listen, it's a monster that I created, but the problem is on July the 4th, 2004, she was born, and I have been intoxicatingly in love with this creature ever since. I can't say no. You know, the good cop, bad cop, I'm no cop.
1: Right. Well, you've just answered your own question. I will say you've got your son, Jonah. He's 12.
2: Yeah.
1: He's going to get to an age in the next 4 years where he's going to be like, all right, plastic, let's go.
2: There's no question. And
1: will he get it? And here's the thing. There's two things. You're the youngest, right? All right, Jonah's in the studio. So there's two things that can happen. Either parents learn from their mistakes and go, no, we're not giving you a credit card. Or because you've said he's the most fiscally responsible, black Amex coming your way at 16, yeah?
2: The reality is, Drax, I can't say no to either of my children, but he is the one of my two kids who does say things like, Daddy, I think it's too expensive, or I don't need it now. If I heard one of those two things from my wife and my daughter, I'd call the police say someone's stolen my wife and daughter.
1: Turn Jonah's microphone on. All right, so when you say to your dad, hey, listen, it's too expensive, we shouldn't buy it now, is that your way of convincing him that he will get it for you later anyway?
3: I mean...
1: Okay, so that's a no.
3: Yeah,
2: see, the problem is, Drax, you're figuring out he's so charming and he's so extroverted. He gets what he wants because he's so cute. Both of my children have this problem.
1: I can't imagine where the extroversion comes from.
2: You know, the extroversion comes from, and I told the story on Brad's show, that he is just, from the time he's been born, Jonah is the definition of an extrovert. He thinks that life is a stage show, and he is the star of the show.
1: Jonah, do you think, like me, that the world revolves around you and you alone?
3: Oh, yeah.
1: That's the correct answer. Very good.
3: It'd be wrong to just limit the world to revolve around me. You're forgetting Mars, Jupiter, Mercury.
1: All right, so he's a nerd, too, so that's good.
2: And that's what happened. You know, recently he got to play Danny Zuko in Grease, as I told you.
1: Hang on. Before you go on, do your best Sandy for me, Jonah.
3: Hey, Sandy, where are you going?
2: And that's my son in a nutshell. And that's why, you know what? When he got a big standing ovation at the end, I just looked at my wife and she looked at me and said, now everybody is realizing what we live with 24 hours a day, 7 days a week. Yeah. Life is a stage show to Jonah, and I wouldn't change that for anything.
1: It seems like life is somewhat a stage show for you as well. So let me go back to where this all started. Where'd you grow up?
2: I grew up in North York at Don Mills and Finch, and that's exactly where I live right now, 10 houses from where I grew up.
1: You live on the same street?
2: No, I live one street over. Wow. We bought the house there because I wanted my kids to be close to their grandparents, and for a long time they were, but now my parents are 82 years old. They can't do stairs. They sold the house. They live in a condo, but it worked. My kids are incredibly close to their boobians, 80. There's nothing. Listen, if we ever said no to anything, they would just run to my parents and get it anyway, and once or twice, when I said no to Sid, she would run to my parents, they'd buy it for her, and then my father would scream at me for not buying it for Sydney and not being a good dad.
1: I love your family so much.
2: Yeah, the thing is, though, that dad who yelled at me for not buying it for Sydney, he never bought me anything, so I don't know what the hell he's talking about. He's morphed.
1: You've got to understand that once you become a grandparent, the monetary value of anything that your grandchildren want doesn't matter.
2: True. And as my father announced famously not that long ago, if I'd have known I liked being a grandparent this much, I'd have done it first because I really prefer this. But yeah, I grew up in North York. And to be blunt, I've always been an extrovert. I've always wanted to be the center of attention. That used to get me into trouble every now and then.
1: So where was the confluence of I want people to pay attention to me, but I also am really interested in numbers?
2: It wasn't numbers. I'm going to tell you the truth where that came from. It came from in high school when, quite bluntly, I realized that how am I going to convert this extroversion into actually meeting girls and becoming quite popular? I wasn't an athlete. I couldn't sing. I couldn't do much. And as arrogant as this is going to sound, I was smart. And I knew that I could be a kick-ass student, and I knew I could finish at the top of my class in whatever the class was.
1: Yeah.
2: And so that was the sort of the marriage of being me with academics. And that's how it all began, and that's how it all got channeled into something that I could be really, really good at. I idolized my teachers as a kid.
1: Yeah.
2: I was that odd student. I knew that I thought about education for a long time. And then I'll tell you an Oprah moment I had, and you may not believe it, and I wouldn't blame you if you didn't, but I was at my very first university visit, and it was at Glendon College, and I was at the front of a lecture hall for the very first time, looking up at 500 seats, and my friend Arthur said to me, let's go, I think they're serving lunch. And I was mesmerized. I stood there looking up and I said to Arthur, this is how I'm meant to see the university.
1: So that's when, because a lot of people go to university and might get their degree, then they might get a master's, then they might get a doctorate. But then they decide, okay, which way am I going to take this? Am I going to take this into a corporate environment, or am I going to get into academics? So that standing there looking up at that auditorium, you went, academia.
2: I stood there and looked up and said, I am meant to stand here looking at a group of people listening to me talk.
1: Okay,
2: and I never looked back.
1: So when did you, once you graduated university, when did you get your first teaching job?
2: I was hired out of graduate school.
1: Right, straight out.
2: So I finished my dissertation. I defended it on August the 28th. 2000. And 3 days later, I started at the University of Western Ontario on a one-year contract. It was really hard to get tenure-track jobs, and ultimately, I didn't my first year out. So I took a one-year contract at Western. And two things happened to me on Valentine's Day 2001.
1: I want you to tell me when we come back, all right?
2: Excellent.
1: 2001, Valentine's Day. What happened to Dr. Eric Kam, economics professor from TMU, in studio with us on the Ben Mulrooney Show? More with him next.
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1: Sure is. It's Trex here from the Edge Radio Network covering for Ben. He's going to be back in this chair on Tuesday after the long weekend. Great article from Psychology Today. Frank T. McAndrew is a PhD, and he's put out this story on why we hesitate to contact old friends. The subheadline is this: rekindling old friendships has both risks and rewards. It's quite an interesting article. It basically goes on to say that as we get older, as humans, we tend to want to reconnect with people from our past. Get to know them better. Have conversations. Danny, jump in on this with me, because while I've been reading this article, as I get older, and I'm creeping up on I'm going to be 50 in a couple of years. And sometimes when I think about the people from my past, I don't want to reconnect with them because they're people from my past. Not because I don't like them or anything particularly bad. It's just that I've moved on. I have a different set of friends now, and that's where I want to focus my energies.
8: See, I'm the opposite. I get so nostalgic when I think back to, especially my grade school friends. We were such a close, we all lived in the neighborhood. We were in the same grade year after year after year. We didn't have multiple grades. So we went through from kindergarten to grade 8 together. And I wish I could see them again. I don't know. This article kind of makes me want to reach out to them and see.
1: Have you ever looked up a school friend on Facebook to see if they have a profile page?
8: No. I mean, I'm still in touch with some people from years ago. And I don't know, but there are others that you just, moved away, moved to one city, then another, and you lose touch. You get older, you go to a different high school, maybe different university.
1: Yeah, but friendships fade and new ones come, right?
8: Yeah, and I'm not saying I necessarily want to be in touch with every single person from back then, but I do. I think about, though, I don't know, there was just something really special about those friendships and relationships. Like, we just spent so much time together.
1: I recall the story my grandparents had. My grandparents were friends with this other couple for years and years and years, and then they didn't see them for like 25 or 30 years, and then became friends with them again. And I was like, okay, that's a lot of effort to go and find them and sort of rekindle an entire friendship. Which is interesting because you put it in, terms that we can understand as we grow on, we grow up, we move on, we might move to different cities. And whether you choose to maintain that relationship or not is completely up to you. For example, I moved here from Vancouver about a year or so ago. And then my husband and I separated, but we're still friends. I guess we're not friends that I could call him any day of the week and chat, but we still sort of text each other and we send each other stupid stuff on the internet. But he mentions in this article as well, it's not just sort of rekindling friendships with old friends. It's also rekindling friendships with past, like, relationships as well.
8: Yeah, I don't know if I have any interest in that.
1: Like, do you want to be friends with your ex from your 20s? Like, I don't.
8: No, I don't. I can't see that happening. But don't you love the friends that you may not be in touch with them all the time, but when you are in touch with them, it's like no time has passed. You just jump right back into. I love those relationships.
1: I don't really have friends like that. And look, obviously, we're very different humans. I like a lot of my own time. I generally have a very small friendship group. And I think, and this doesn't say, this doesn't mean anything bad about me, but I'm one of those people. I don't generally fraternize with people I work with. Like, I'm not going to become friends. Like everyone I work with, I like you all, but you're all acquaintances to me. You're not my friends. And I'm not saying that in a mean way. There's no malice there. Joy Jeet's looking at me just like I just kicked him in the nuts or something.
8: He just broke his heart.
1: Oh, you want to be my friend? No. Like we're work friends.
11: Yeah, a while ago when I said the same thing, that I'm not happy around you guys and I'm happy around my family. Yeah. You questioned me on that.
1: Yeah, I did. I totally understand. I think some of us are like that. Some of us, maybe this is something I need to talk to my therapist about.
8: Maybe it's the way Joy is wording it. I'm not happy around you guys.
11: But Danny, let me tell you, I am your friend, okay? I'm not just an acquaintance.
1: Like, okay. For example, I want nothing to do with anyone in my family outside of my immediate family. Like, I cannot stand my uncles. They're both lunatics. And they say awful things. And I want nothing to do with them. My dad doesn't even talk to them. They're all brothers. I don't want to be friends with them.
8: Okay, well, but you have reasons, legitimate reasons.
1: Right, but this happens in real life as well. It's like, okay, I'm not really friends with that person anymore because X, Y, Z. And then in 20 years, you go, oh, that person somehow come back into my life. But you probably remember the thing that happened between you and them 20 years prior.
8: See, I remember a work colleague who had the same philosophy as you, where he's like, no, I spend enough time with you guys at work. I don't need you guys as friends in my off time. But I'm like, we spend so much time together. Really, you spend more time with your work colleague than you do with your family.
1: Yeah, that's,
8: awake hours.
1: Oh, it's my work husband. It's my work wife. No. Don't get me wrong. I like the people I work with. I would go have a beer and some dinner with you, but we ain't going to the movies and hanging out. We're not hanging out. Hey, let's meet up on a Sunday and just hang out and have brunch. No, I'm good. I'll go with you for after work Friday beer. That's probably it.
8: I don't know. I think if you can make a good friendship with someone at work, the work day fly by. I really miss Dave Bradley. Dave Bradley and I used to have such great banter back and forth.
1: For those that don't know, Dave Bradley, a longtime newsreader in Toronto, that's now gone off to the, as most journalists do, they head off to the do comms for a government department.
8: Absolutely, yeah. And honestly, it just made the workday fly by. It made it so much more tolerable.
1: Okay. So you're saying make a work friend purely for the distraction part of work.
8: I mean, when you're getting up at 3 a.m. to work on the morning show, that's not fun. And if you can get along with the team, and we work in such small teams.
1: Yeah.
8: So if you can get along with joke around and just have good banter, it definitely helps.
1: So if you're hearing this thing we're talking about this afternoon, it's the article is called Why We Hesitate to Contact Old Friends. I don't know. Maybe they're a-holes. I don't know. I'm just flinging things against the wall here. It's a article at Psychology Today, and it's written by Frank T. McAndrew, if you want to read it. It's really a fascinating read, because some of you are going to read and go, maybe I should reach out to that person that I haven't spoken to. Maybe I should reach out to my old next door neighbor. Maybe I should reach out to that, that person I went to university with and haven't spoken to in years. But then again, there, like he says, there are risks in that. What if you reach out to them and they're just a massive waste of time, massive oxygen thief? What do you do then?
8: Well, then you can move on. But I will say, I do wonder about some of the friendships. And in my situation, like when you have kids, you're so immersed in raising babies, toddlers, keeping them alive. And your friend group suddenly becomes the parents of their friends. So if they like Johnny down the street, suddenly you are friends, whether you like it or not, really, with Johnny's mom or dad. Yeah. That's just kind of how it goes. And that becomes your new group of friends. And you just hope for the best. And it usually works out.
1: Find that article if you want to reconnect with some old friends, or just don't reconnect. Totally up to you. All right. All right. We're going to take a break here on the Ben Mulrooney Show. Still lots more to come. Stay there.

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18: From the National Newsroom of the Canadian Press, I'm Hannah Stoles. The federal Tories have launched a Conservatives for Canada campaign ahead of the Alberta referendum. Albertans are set to vote on October 19th on whether they want to remain a province or begin the legal process to hold a binding referendum on leaving the country. Conservative leader Pierre Poilievre is calling on Albertans to stay united and argues that separatists have not a problem with Canada, but with the Liberal government. A suspect has been charged with arson after vehicles were set on fire outside Liberal MP Salma Zahid's home last week. Surveillance video released by police showed a person pouring fuel on five vehicles and setting two on fire before abandoning the lit-up gas can in the driveway. Investigators say 24-year-old Roshvin Crofton was arrested and charged with multiple offenses. Week two of the Quebec election campaign has been dominated by debates on immigration and Anglophone rights.
5: PQ leader Paul St-Pierre Plamondon faces criticism for linking immigration to overcrowded schools and the decline of the French language. Quebec Solidaire spokesperson Ruba Gazal accuses him of scapegoating immigrant children for previous governments underfunding education. Meanwhile, Christine Frechette's coalition Avenir Quebec has been under fire after Elections Quebec said language laws forced it to provide printed voter guides in French only. Liberal leader Charles Milliard wrote an open letter expressing his disapproval after Anglophone groups accused Elections Quebec of voter suppression. Jason White, The Canadian Press.
18: A hiker missing for 5 days has been found alive, walking himself to safety after going missing in mountainous terrain near Squamish, BC.
6: Squamish Search and Rescue has shared a photo of Stanislav Volo smiling broadly and giving a thumbs up with two overjoyed rescuers. The organization says in a social media post that Volo walked out himself and was found on a Forest Service road. He'd last been seen getting off the Sea to Sky gondola Sunday morning en route to a hike before failing to catch the gondola back down later that day. RCMP say he was taken to hospital with minor injuries after being found. Lisa Laporte, The Canadian Press.
18: Regina residents and businesses are leaning into a style of pizza that the city can claim as its own. Tourism Regina has launched new merchandise like keychains and t-shirts that depict a pizza logo in its famous square shape. The agency's Teal Orban says Regina-style pizza has been a staple in the city for decades and is even loved by visitors from afar.
19: Growing up, you're like, oh, wait, this is a thing. Like, I'm not getting this anywhere else. This good pizza is only here. And so it's just kind of something that's like born into us. We all have our pizza stories. You know what I mean? We all have our pizza locations. And it's just something that we can all kind of easily rally behind. And that we just want to celebrate. And so throw it on, you know, a shirt and a hat and let us wear that with pride. And it's kind of an easy one that residents can get behind.
18: Restaurateurs of the pizza say what makes it different from others is the amount of toppings, including how it's layered and cut. This is the Canadian Press. In sports, the Toronto Blue Jays, winners of three straight, won Friday's opener of a three-game weekend series against the host Kansas City Royals 9-2. The Jays, who remain one game back of the Cleveland Guardians for the third and final AL wildcard berth, scored four times in the first inning and added three more in the sixth en route to the win. The Montreal Alouettes shrugged off a slow start and rebounded in the second half to beat the visiting BC Lions 37-30 in CFL action on Friday. Serena and Venus Williams are out of the U.S. Open women's doubles after losing in a match tiebreaker on Friday. The sisters blew a 5-0 lead in the 10-point tiebreaker and lost to Haoqing Chan and Maya Joint. And WNBA Commissioner Kathy Engelbert is retiring at the end of the year, bringing to a close her 7-plus years at the helm of the league that has been transformative and at times tumultuous. She is the second longest tenured WNBA president or commissioner. From the Canadian Press, I'm Hannah Stolz.
20: Hey, it's Greg Brady. Welcome to the weekend edition of Toronto Today. Over the next 2 hours, we'll listen back to the stories that made headlines and had you talking. So let's start off here.
21: About 1 in 7 women experience postpartum depression following childbirth. It's it. And I will tell you, as a husband and as a father, you watch for it. You worry about it. It's one of the, there's two things you kind of ask yourself when you're about to become a dad. I remember this very, very well. One, will the baby be healthy? Two, how will my wife and the mother of my son or daughter be following childbirth? And postpartum psychosis, much rarer, but I think we're having more awareness, more discussions around these conditions. That's spiked for sure because there's a high-profile murder trial of Lindsay Clancy in Massachusetts. And the defense attorneys are arguing she had a severe break from reality driven by postpartum psychosis. That's the defense. The prosecutors are contending she acted with criminal intent. But at minimum, let's take aside, put aside the trial. It's hard to do because everybody's got an opinion on it. But let's put aside the trial and talk about what we know about postpartum depression and the rarity that is postpartum psychosis. We've got Andrea Clark kind enough to join us, Deputy CEO from Postpartum Support International. And she's on Toronto Today with Greg Brady right now. Andrea, first of all, thank you for the time. I appreciate it.
0: Thank you. Thank you, Greg, for having me.
21: I mentioned it's such an important scenario. It's also something that doesn't get a lot of airtime and doesn't make a lot of newscasts. It certainly is now. This is a sensational, awful trial, and everybody is sort of watching to see what happens. But that struck me as a very high number, Andrea, 1 in 7. We're and it's going up. We're going closer to 20%, and that could be 1 of 5, maybe soon 1 in 4. Everybody should be worried about those numbers, shouldn't they?
0: Yeah, they should. And that 1 in 7 number really is where you're looking at women who have given birth or experienced a live birth. And the number really is closer to 1 in 5 to 20% when you take into account that everyone who gives birth is not giving birth to a live child, or 1 in 5 would be closer to women who also experienced a loss or a miscarriage too. So yeah, those those are of the reported cases, the cases where we know that women have reported some symptoms of a perinatal mood disorder to a provider, because everybody doesn't for various reasons. And sometimes people don't understand or know what's going on with them. And so the number could be higher, but it's close to 1 in 5 when you take into account loss and stillbirth.
21: And the one thing I think is really clear to note, postpartum depression, and you can back me up on this or tell me that I'm not even getting it right, but your grip on reality is pretty intact. And it's the reality that gives you these symptoms. You're pretty grounded in reality when you realize this is overwhelming. I've just brought somebody new in the world. They're now in front of me, not inside me. And it can be exhausting. You're not going to sleep great. You're going to wonder, is dad going to be the great dad? I hoped he would. There's tons of things that make you terribly anxious and kind of sad about it.
0: Yeah, no, absolutely. You're absolutely right. And I think that part of what leads to, you know, that higher number, or even if you're in touch with reality,
21: yeah,
0: the narrative around parenthood and about new motherhood or new parenthood, even if it's your fifth child or sixth child, right, is that every time you bring a child into the world, it's this overwhelmingly joyous event. And for a lot of women, trying to will themselves into that joy also pushes them into silence about the fact that they may not be experiencing that overwhelming sense of joy. I know that was certainly part of my story as a new mom, and as a mom who had lost several babies before I had my beautiful son, who will be 13.
21: Oh, amazing. Amazing.
0: Yeah. But trying to will myself into that overwhelming sense of joy, because that's the narrative, right? You're supposed to be happy every time you have a baby. Everybody knows you're going to be tired and lose sleep, but

0: range of disorders, because we talk about depression, that postpartum psychosis, postpartum anxiety, postpartum obsessive compulsive disorder, and postpartum rage are also mental health conditions that can have an onset anytime during pregnancy or up to a year afterward.
1: What got you past this? Was it treatment? Was it time? Was it therapy, medication? What got you to the other side of postpartum depression? Because again, we're all going to feel inadequate and sad and exhausted at various times, but what got you to the other side, and what landed you in a much, much better place to where you can advocate and help people that have it now?
0: Thanks for asking that question. I think at the time, it was I had this idea that I'm not supposed to be, I don't need help. I'm not supposed to be asking anybody for help. This is my child. This is my baby. I waited so long to have this baby. I'm gonna figure it out. And so what I didn't do that I advocate for people now to do is to find resources and reach out for help, because you're not the only person who has had these thoughts or these feelings. And there are communities of folks who are ready to embrace and walk with you. So Postpartum Support International, where I work, one of the things that we provide is peer support services. And so there are support groups that are virtual, that are online, over 50 of them. And so you can find a community of people you can connect with. And even if you don't feel like talking about it, if you just want to listen, so that it feels like I'm not the only one who's ever gone through this. I wish I would have connected with that. I will tell you what helped me. Probably my son was about 7 weeks old, and my mom and my younger sister came to visit. To meet him. And they walked in the door of my house and said, they didn't ask me, okay, what do you need? They said, okay, we're here. When baby wakes up in the middle of the night, we got it.
1: That's the best sentence anybody can hear with
0: yes,
1: a baby.
0: just put some bottles in the fridge. You know, we got it.
1: They
0: Don't
1: got
0: you
1: the
0: worry
1: yeah,
0: about it.
1: they're making dinner. They got to make
0: My
1: dinner.
0: mom,
1: That's also
0: exactly.
1: part of it.
0: My mom cooked meals and put stuff in the freezer. So that's what helped.
1: those are big things. Hey, you're a great guest. I went late with you, but I appreciate you telling your story and weighing in on this. And if it helps one mom listening to talk to somebody else about it, whether it's another mom or not, it's a good morning. Thank you very much for this. I hope we chat again.
0: All right. Thanks so much, Greg.
1: You bet. Anytime. That was great. You're listening to the weekend edition of Toronto Today. We've got more coming up.
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1: Hey, welcome back to the weekend edition of Toronto Today. 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
2: All right. Now, we don't know. We don't know whether this impacted a potential attendance at a Rush concert. I bet you it would. But for a far bigger cause, rejoining the Q107 morning show after a few weeks off, and for a really good reason and a compelling reason, and he was so honest and trustworthy and forthcoming about this. John Garbutt is part of a great team on Q107 mornings with obviously Shauna and Ryan Parker. And he's in studio with us now. And you've been absent from the airwaves. Sometimes radio absences are difficult to explain.
3: Yeah.
2: You explained yours.
3: I did.
2: But you're coming back on Tuesday with the guy and gal. And we're all pretty thrilled about that. Tell us why you were gone.
3: Yeah. So, when you hit a certain age, and my age is 50, when you have two small kids and a wife that cares about you, your physical health seems to be a priority for others, maybe not as much as for yourself. So, you go see the doctor, and when you turn 50 at that time, I want to get a colonoscopy. And you got something called the FIT test, where you put your name on a list and they send you this little brown envelope in the mail. And as every procrastinator does, it sat on my kitchen counter for about 3.5 months until my wife was like, you got to get this done. And then finally I did it and found out that it took 45 seconds and I was kicking myself for not doing it earlier. And in the mail it goes. So shout out to all the mail carriers who unknowingly are carrying samples.
2: Yeah. You get eight of those in one day, and you're like, is Canada Post really where I want to be in the long term for various reasons? But I think that's a fair comment by you.
3: And then so I got a call and said, your sample came back abnormal. And it could be anything from a false positive to diverticulitis to hemorrhoids to cancer. Could be a whole bunch of different things, but you have to go in for a colonoscopy. So unlike missing Rush, my prep day was the Foo Fighters up at Rogers Stadium. And I went in for the colonoscopy, and they came back and said, you have 8 polyps, which is high, but one we're concerned about. It's about 100 millimeters in size, 10 centimeters. And it has to come out in the next 4 weeks. So 3 weeks later, we go in for the operation, and they take out half my colon.
2: Yeah.
3: And so I was very happy that it got done. And if you have been through this, it gets sent out for a biopsy and a test, and it came back saying that there was cancer inside the mass. And they're very, Dr. Wiseman and Julie and everybody who took care of me at Cordellucci Hospital in Vaughan are very confident they got it all. It didn't get into the wall and all the lymph nodes were clear and all those things. But the thing, Greg, when I first came out and said that, you know, this was happening, and never in my head did I think that I had colon cancer of any kind or whatever, is, you know, what do you want to come from it, right? Do you want to help one person? I said, no, I want to help hundreds and
2: of
3: thousands
2: people.
3: Of people.
2: Yeah.
3: Because the thing was, Greg, is I was asymptomatic. Zero. No abdominal pain, no blood, nothing that would say,
2: you never
3: hey, we got a
2: known
3: problem
2: it, and this would have sat there without you doing your FIT test.
3: And the doctor said, if you would have left this 6 months, a year and a half, 2 years, it would be a bigger, different story. And so all I'm trying to do is you probably have that manila envelope on your bedside table, on your kitchen. Just go get it done. Because cancer has affected a lot of people. A lot of people have gone through it. A lot of people have seen loved ones lost because of it. Unbelievably preventable, this one. So just go do it.
2: Yeah. How's your recovery been?
3: It's been okay. For somebody who gets up early in the morning and does morning,
2: Drinks a ton of coffee on an empty stomach, and I do that also.
3: I spent 4 days in the hospital for recovery.
2: Yeah.
3: And so the time kind of messes with you where, you know, you're asking, but it's been okay. You know, considering what could have been, you know, 4 days in the hospital just waiting to pass gas before they let you go is not the worst thing in the world.
2: You and I were on totally parallel streets because I had all this abdominal pain, something not right with my bowels. And I went about 3 months basically not saying anything to anybody except like two people, one of them, my wife. And from March until June, I'm the opposite of you going, I've got every symptom I feel like in the book,
3: sure.
2: Except no blood in the stool. Mm-hmm. Nothing terribly worrying there, but everything else was worrying. So you got a great perspective on life because I'm like, oh, I have colon cancer. I'm mm-hmm. sure of it. I needed to see somebody fast. They scheduled a colonoscopy for late August. They ruled out a bunch of other stuff via the blood. And that was too late for me. I'm like, I'm not going through this. Can I get somewhere else fast? So I go in for a colonoscopy the day after my son graduates high school. I didn't, you know, again, you can't miss that. And you can't be wandering in with a gown on. You're not supposed to do that and distract from the ceremony. So you go in and do that. I get a clean colonoscopy. But to your point, I wish I'd done the fit test years ago because now they say you don't even need to come back for probably 10 years. I'm like, 10 years? I'll come back next year if you want me
3: to. So I got mine done 3 months ago.
2: Yeah.
3: 2.5 months ago. Do you know that now in Ontario, the age has been lowered to 45?
2: To 45, which is amazing.
3: Yes.
2: Yeah. Yeah, that's the routine screening for the fit test. But sometimes you got to push your GP and go, I want the colonoscopy no matter what. And I think we're well within our rights to do that. I needed to push a little more to get it, sure. Or I would have had a really lousy summer.
3: Well, and it also, like, you know, for me leaving it on that counter for as long as I did, it literally took 45 seconds to get it done. And it wasn't as weird or as grody as, you know, you would think it was.
2: No.
3: It's very simple to do. And I was almost embarrassed at how easy it was and how long it took me to actually do it.
2: And I'd say that about the colonoscopy because, to be blunt, it's one of the most nervous mornings of my life to go in, never having done it. Mm. And when you wake up, it's just your standard. I've been put under anesthetic before for knee surgery, so I wasn't worried about that. But you're just like, Do I feel normal? Do I feel like anything's gone terribly wrong in the last 2 hours of laying here in a gown, having certain things exposed? And like, no, all you can do is, all I could do is be really excited about going to Harvey's.
3: Yeah.
2: My 20-year-old son picked me up. I'm like, well, I'm going to eat everything on the menu. Because as you know, we don't eat for about 36 hours before all this happens. And you drink all this other stuff to get everything else out of you.
3: The after colonoscopy meal is the best meal. it's the best. Because you know what? No one can deny you whatever you want.
2: What did you miss the most? Where are you, like, emotionally? You just must be surfing on air right now compared to where you were 2 months ago.
3: Yeah, you know, when you hear the word cancer, and, you know, I don't want to get overly serious on a Thursday morning a long weekend, but yeah, I lost my first wife to cancer in 2003. She had metastatic breast cancer. Yeah. I've seen somebody in my life take their last breath due to cancer beside me. And so I have two small kids. They're 7 and 5. And as an older father, you know, I want to spend as much time as I can. So when the word cancer comes into the atmosphere, it's very concerning. And so, you know, you put your hands in some amazing physicians and medical staff that we have here in Ontario, and they took very good care. And because of my wife pushing me as hard as she did, I'm probably going to be colon cancer free for my rest of my life.
2: Yeah.
3: So it's a real up and down, a roller coaster of emotions. And I'll tell you, everybody here at Course has been amazing. I know that you reached out like the day after my surgery. You know,
2: Sean, a little premature. I should give you more time.
3: Right. It was okay.
2: Hey, call me back.
3: You were like, send a pic. I'm like, what? That's so weird, Greg.
2: No, I didn't say that, but send 8 of them actually from all angles.
3: And Gordon and Sean and Ryan and everybody upstairs, Tammy and Sam and everybody been so awesome about it. And everybody who's reached out on social media and it's people who have said, I've literally, after hearing your story, called my GP that day.
2: Bingo. Exactly. I'll tell you what, too. Men, guys, we're getting better at this stuff.
3: Yeah.
2: We're having this conversation. Maybe we wouldn't have 10 years ago.
3: Sure.
2: Or I'll tell somebody that I'm going to play golf with. Yeah, this is going on with me and now this has happened and now I feel better, but I felt pretty bad. It's just influencing people. Don't just sit on this thing. Because like I said, it could be way too late by the time you decide to make a move. You're going to be fine.
3: Let's go.
2: John, thanks so much.
3: Thanks,
2: back on Shauna, Ryan, and John, of course, 5:30 to 10 a.m. They make you go to 10? I hope that, okay, I don't want them doing that here for us. I'm trying to minimize that. Join them on Q Mornings. John's back on the air with them on Tuesday morning, and it'll be wonderful, wonderful to see, and I so appreciate him coming in with me this morning.
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1: You're listening to the weekend edition of Toronto Today with me, Greg Brady. Roland Orzabal has a dramatic new book out. I've read a lot of rock biographies. Sometimes it's all I read. And I haven't read one like this in a long, long time, if maybe ever. So personal, so dramatic. The book is called Welcome to Your Life. It sits at number 3 on the New York Times bestseller list for nonfiction. And joining us on the show
2: is Roland Orzabal of Tears for Fears, now a best-selling author. So like I said, the city cares a lot about your band. It's not just the head over heels video. No one's waking you up this morning saying you have to go to a library, so that's good.
0: That was actually our idea in the first place. We only have ourselves to blame.
3: Yes, yes, I bet. The last several years have been so busy. I remember hearing you, one of my favorite podcasts is the one Gary Kemp and Guy Pratt do. And I remember taking a long walk during the pandemic, as many of us were doing, and you were talking to them about things that were going on for you. You had this new album. It was nearly complete. Album gets released. You're able once again, like we all were, to go back to live music and tour. And was the book kind of coming together, Roland, in just bits and pieces before then, or were you like album, tour, then you could really crack into the book?
0: No, I never thought about a memoir at all. What happened was I have a literary agent in New York called Mark Gottlieb, and he was taking around. I wrote a book of fiction called Truthful. I wrote it over 20 years, not all at the same time, but you know, spread across those years. He was taking it around, and all the publishers were saying, well, has he ever written a memoir? And he said, I don't think so. So he asked me what I thought about it. And I wasn't particularly interested. One of the reasons being my mum's still alive. She's 91 years old, and I didn't want to. Yeah, it's amazing. I didn't want to drag any skeletons out of the closet or anything like that. But I thought, I had a hankering because I've been studying astrology for four decades, and I read a couple of books lately, and they didn't really hit the mark as far as I was concerned. I wanted to know more. I wanted more blood and guts. I wanted to know what things really felt like for the person going through that transit. And so I thought, I wonder if I could combine the two of a memoir about Tears for Fears, about my life, and also explaining the astrological references at the same time. And so my agent said, well, just write three or four chapters and leave the rest to me, and which is what I did. And it was really easy. And within 4 days, I had a meeting with Carrie Thornton at Day Street Books, and that was the only one I needed.
3: Yeah, it's got some remarkable flow to it. I've loved listening to the audiobook, and for those that decide to purchase it, I wonder if that is painstaking to record or whether it's actually you've got energy to it. I will tell you, speaking of not naming names, I've heard audiobooks before done by artists, musicians, actors, and they look like they're going through the motions. I felt your real emotion during your reading of it.
0: I would say that was probably the most difficult thing I've ever done in my professional career, because they sent me an email. They said, we're going to book 5 days in a recording studio. I thought, 5 days? I can read the book in two. And the very first day I started, I had to enunciate everything. This was the problem. And of course, I've got a bit of a, you won't pick it up. I know I sound English, but I've got a very bit of a little bit of West Country and Pompey, Portsmouth accent as well. So it's not the best accent to read a book by, read a book with. But no, I mean, after the first day, I felt like someone had hit me over the head with a hammer. It was so difficult. And but as the days progressed, it got easier and easier. I got into a rhythm, but I can't listen to myself at all, so I've never
3: you get the odd air check and talk radio too, and you're like, please don't make me listen to myself talk for 11 straight minutes. It's not nobody wants to hear that. Roland Orzabal is our guest, by the way. Of course, that distinct voice, Toronto Today, Greg Brady. The book is called Welcome to Your Life, Love, Death, and Tears for Fears, an iconic musician's journey through grief, addiction, recovery. It's everywhere right now and on all the bestseller lists. To get as personal as you got, to talk about your late wife, to talk about even how you were raising your kids, kind of the I found it fascinating, the journeys back between living in California and living in the UK. is it tough to know what to put in and tough to know what to leave out? Like you said, you felt like you owed an honest story to the people that have followed your career, and you gave them that for sure.
0: Yeah, I didn't really want to keep any secrets. You know, I could have, and maybe I should have, you know, but I think I wanted to be as honest as I could because, you know, for me, there's going to be someone out there reading it who's gone through a similar thing. And they will want, this is the true for all the things we do in Tears for Peers. We just want to reach people and to let them know that they're not on their own. You know, someone else, it's quite natural what you're going through. And this is what it felt like for me. So I've written it quite, you know, quite candidly. And, you know, it's very emotional at times, but you know, it's my story.
3: It tells us a lot about the book and obviously your journey. And I think through your songs that you've written, Roland, I think one of the things that I've loved about your band is you don't go around identifying exactly what a song may mean, because it might mean something completely different to somebody. But I think an artist cares, as long as it means something. It can be about someone they met or someone they got angry at or some great triumph of their own. I think you leave very much a lot of your music up to interpretation. Do I have that kind of right?
0: I think you're absolutely right. I was thinking about this earlier, because I think you've got to paint a picture with the lyrics. You can't be, it's not a dictionary definition. It's not extremely specific. You paint the picture and then the person can interpret it that way. I mean, more of a vague way, not being totally specific.
3: I know you go through obviously some ups and downs as an artist, whether it's commercial, whether it's I don't think the critical matters so much. Sometimes I suppose early in your career it does, but I wonder what I don't get from the book, and I think this is so encouraging, is there doesn't seem to ever be a point where you're like, well, that's it. That's the run. I've had my run as an artist, a musician. The band has had its moment, its time. There always felt like you're like, well, if it's not this, then it's on to the next thing. Again, is that a fair interpretation too? There was probably never a long period of time. We all have our moments where you sat there and thought, well, that's it. I'm going to have to do something else.
0: No, I never thought that at all, not for 1 minute. And what it is the way my brain is, I get music in my head, melodies, and I can write lyrics in my head as well. And I can even arrange nowadays songs in my head, and I can't stop it. You know, I have this constant run of music in my head when I'm trying to sleep. I'm awake at night for two or 3 hours with this stuff going on and on and on. And maybe one day I'll find some rest, but I doubt it.
3: You're very frank about your struggles with the drug Ambien. I'm sure someone's come up to you in the last 5-6 weeks since reading the book and said me too, and maybe you've given them a pathway, or you've again made them feel like they're not alone in the struggle you had with it, a struggle you weren't really even recognizing in the first few months or years.
0: No, not at all. I mean, I thought it was, I mean, this is what the medical profession try and tell you, that it's harmless. You know, they give it to sort of fighter pilots or long haul pilots who need to sleep for a couple of hours and then turn the plane around, and which is what they do. They're 10 milligrams of Ambien, they sleep for 2 hours, no problem. It's very used, it's a very common drug in this industry. I mean, there are I remember interviews with bands, I won't say who they are, in the past, and they've got jet lag, and they're talking to the interviewer and say, oh, I'm just going to pop some Ambien and go to sleep, you know. And other people, I won't say who they are either, but I've seen interviews with them, famous people, really big people, and saying they cannot sleep without it. And that's a warning. because it's taking over for your body. And that's what it did for me. I could never nap without it, ever.
3: I always think it's the whole rock and roll lifestyle is a younger person's game. But I also think for the audience, it is, like I've said before, I'd love for a set to start at 4:30 and then it's over by 6:30 or 7. We all go have dinner together. Like it's we're all up till 11. You're up at 11 p.m. playing shows five nights a week. And then I'm sure it takes hours to come down for that. So your point's well made.
0: It does. Yeah, it does. And that's the other problem, of course, is you get really lots of adrenaline going and it's like a workout. And you finish at 11 o'clock at night, as you say, and you want a drink. Of course you do. Everyone, almost everyone wants it. It's just to calm down. But that's, I think, you know, a lot of where the problems start.
3: Thank you very much for the time. I really appreciate it. We're obviously huge fans in Toronto. We can't wait to see you again. But again, congratulations on the success of the book and telling your story. It's been so well worth talking to you about it.
0: That's very kind.
2: Roland Orzabal. The book is called Life, Death, and Tears for Fears. It's the New York Times bestseller. Only two books about Trump are 1 and 2 in hardcover nonfiction ahead of him. Maybe if he wrote about Trump. We'd like to know every man's opinion about Donald Trump. We would like to know that.
1: 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We've got more coming up.
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1: You're listening to the weekend edition of Toronto Today with me, Greg Brady. A phenomenal read in the New York Times about stolen cars, where they're going. We know we become, I don't know if we're the Western world's stolen car capital of the world, but per capita, we've had an awful lot of cars stolen. Is that the punishment if you get caught? Is that, you know, not people not doing what they need to be doing at the border? We kind of peaked out. Those numbers have gone down ever so slightly, but at our peak, 105,000 cars were getting stolen annually in Canada. Driveway, garage, doesn't matter. And many of these in the suburbs across the GTA here. Montreal, pretty bad as well. But where do the cars go? This is a remarkable, remarkable revelation to me. And the investigations in the New York Times on their website, and Jane Bradley is one of the reporters that uncovered how this has happened and where these cars have gone. And Jane Bradley joins us now. I love the story. Well, I don't love the premise of finding out the information, but it's very disturbing. You got this done, and the numbers, you lay out a lot of data. So I've kept the audience in suspense, Jane. Where are Canadian stolen cars mostly going to?
33: Well, they're ending up in Russia, it turns out, which was a surprise to me as much as anyone else I spoke to in this field. As you said when you started this interview, we really wanted to find out why and where these cars are ending up. Car theft is a known problem in Canada. As you said, it's peaked. Mm. It's now gone down slightly. But a big problem they still have is the thousands of cars that are disappearing outside of Canada that are never found again. So we got hold of some records from Interpol. That's the International Police Agency, which shows that they had received nearly 5,000 reports of stolen Canadian vehicles that had been tracked to Russia. And that is by far the highest international destination for these stolen Canadian cars. So it's not the full picture, but it gives us a pretty good idea about where these cars are ending up. And in terms of what's driving it, the experts and even the car thieves we've spoken to have said that basically Russian sanctions that were imposed after its invasion of Ukraine back in 22 have really just driven demand, fuel demand for these type of luxury, high-end Western cars, and in particular pickup trucks that are so popular in Canada.
0: Yeah, you know, you go to some other Western European countries, Jane, and you see the roads are small and a lot of people like driving small cars on these down these century-old roads and streets.
33: That's the UK, it is.
0: Yes, for sure in the UK. And yet the Russians seem to want, right, the Ford F-150s and the big Dodge Rams and the huge four-seat kind of pickup trucks. And I'm seeing as well in your story, they're still going through Middle Eastern routes to kind of disguise their origin, but then they end up in Russia.
33: Yeah, exactly. So to be fair to the Canadian officials over here investigating this, they very quickly picked up that huge numbers of stolen Canadian trucks and cars were ending up overseas. But for a long time, they were eyeing the wrong countries. So everyone knows about West Africa, the Middle East. But what we know now from the Interpol records, the investigations, is that the Middle East in particular is merely a stop-off point. It's a transit hub for these cars. They're not, a lot of them are not actually ending up there. And most of the cars smuggled to Russia are going through Dubai and the Middle East. And it's incredibly organized, this trade. That's one of the things that really struck me when I first started investigating it, is just how sophisticated and how organized it is internationally, not just in terms of Canada, right? These are cars which are stolen to order. They're not stolen by chance.
0: Yeah. The RCMP, the Royal Canadian Mounted Police, I'm sure they take the Interpol numbers to heart, but they are quoted in your story as documenting that they know Russia's by far the top international destination for these Canadian cars, that Interpol report is correct. But they think this is like a substantially bigger problem than even the 4,800 over the last couple of years that have gone from Canada to Russia.
33: Yeah, for sure. That data is definitely an undercount, because what it relies on is these stolen cars being reported by law enforcement officials in Russia. And how that works is they would come across a car they might be suspicious of. They will run a check on Interpol's stolen car database, and that then automatically flags a stolen car to Interpol. But it's totally dependent on what cars these police officers in Russia are finding or reporting, right? So it's very much an undercount. But what it does is give us a good idea about kind of the trends, the international trends and the routes that are being used to steal Canadian cars, basically, and where that kind of black market demand is coming from.
0: Jane Bradley is joining us from the New York Times. It's a remarkable story. Most of our stolen cars in Canada are not ending up in the Middle East. They're not ending up in Africa. They're going to Russia, although not direct. You document as well in the story that there's pressure on Canadian authorities. I mean, every level of government hears about this. What are you going to do about this? And there's pressure to tighten some of the container inspections, some of the port screenings. From the people you talk to, is that possible? Can they do a better job of checking what's leaving Canada?
33: I think they've definitely been trying to, and they have upped the number of inspections of border officials doing these raids. And what they've really changed is, you know, traditionally the border agency over here has been more focused on what's coming into Canadian borders rather than what's leaving it. But with the car theft epidemic, they've had to change that, and they've really been focusing on trying to cut off the flow at Canada's ports, in particular the port of Montreal, but increasingly Vancouver. But by clamping down on that, they are hoping to clamp down on the theft of vehicles overall. But, you know, let's be straight here. This is an incredibly lucrative business, and these car thieves are making hundreds of thousands of pounds. They will often go for double the street value, will often be double the value when bought legitimately. So it's big money, and it's seen as a low risk, high reward crime.
0: Were you able to document, let's say hypothetically, Greg and Jane are going to steal a car tonight? That sounds like a great Netflix show. I would watch that show. But Greg and Jane are going to steal a car tonight in Toronto. What would we get paid for stealing a car? What's the payoff for the thieves to get these cars en route to Russia?
33: Well, it's a trickle down effect. So what you have is like the the buyers, the black market buyers in Russia, who will place an order, say, for 15 Land Rovers. And that will then be communicated down to the foot soldiers, if you like, the kind of lower level criminals, sometimes teenagers who are going around these neighborhoods in Toronto and Montreal and looking for these 15 Land Rovers to steal. So, you know, if you had a beat up old car and you left the keys in the ignition, then it's not on the high demand list. It's not going to get stolen. But if you have one of these really sought after high end trucks, Land Rovers, then, you know, you are almost definitely going to be a target of these car thieves, at least at some point. And then at each point, they take a cut. So you've got the petty thieves actually stealing them from Canada, those getting them through the borders, the ports, by falsifying paperwork, by looking the other way, maybe some corrupt officials, corrupt shipping companies. And then you'll get the buyers in Russia and sellers who are kind of connected through these online black market marketplaces, if you like. So everyone's getting a cut. And honestly, the guy, the teenagers probably stealing your car are getting the lowest cut.
0: Yeah, I would think that. Before you go, obviously, you mentioned the invasion of Ukraine, all these export bans. These were cars people might have had the money to buy anyway, but now they don't have a legal option, do they, to buy an F-150 or get it imported. So the premise is also the demand hasn't changed in Russia for these brand name, big time, you know, Canadian-American trucks, but the black market kind of comes out of nowhere, doesn't it, because there's no legal market for the vehicles.
33: Well, yeah, exactly. Russia doesn't manufacture, it doesn't make these type of trucks. But the demand for them has only actually grown since these trade bans, these export bans, these sale bans were imposed. So now they've become this ultimate status symbol. So that's where you get these organized criminal networks who have cropped up or have expanded to meet that, demand, to meet that need. And they're just doing it through illegitimate means. But we spoke to a Russian national who was actually in prison in Ukraine under car theft charges. And he told us, he's been doing this for decades, and he told us that demand has soared since the sanctions against Russia, and that Canada is a really lucrative and easy target simply because there are so many of these trucks and cars around, and also how easy it is to steal them.
0: Yeah, and it's been tough to catch the thieves because it's been so prolific. Jane, it's amazing, amazing journalism. For all you may have risked to get the story done, it's an amazing story. Thank you very much for being on our show and documenting this.
33: Thanks, Greg.
0: You bet. Jane Bradley from the New York Times. All these Russian sanctions have created, what a great theory that in principle bears itself out via the numbers. Interpol's saying, there's tons of cars getting stolen from Canada. They end up in Russia. So if you think they're going to Nigeria or Ghana or any, you name your Middle East country, they're ending up in Moscow, which is amazing to me.
1: Coming up after we get a news update, another hour of stories and topics that made the top of the news cycle when Toronto Today, the weekend edition, returns.
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20: From the National Newsroom of the Canadian Press, I'm Hannah Stolz. The federal Tories have launched a Conservatives for Canada campaign ahead of the Alberta referendum. Albertans are set to vote on October 19th on whether they want to remain a province or begin the legal process to hold a binding referendum on leaving the country. Conservative leader Pierre Poilievre is calling on Albertans to stay united and argues that separatists have not a problem with Canada, but with the Liberal government. A suspect has been charged with arson after vehicles were set on fire outside Liberal MP Salma Zahid's home last week. Surveillance video released by police showed a person pouring fuel on five vehicles and setting two on fire before abandoning the lit-up gas can in the driveway. Investigators say 24-year-old Roshvin Crofton was arrested and charged with multiple offenses. Week two of the Quebec election campaign has been dominated by debates on immigration and Anglophone rights.
21: PQ leader Paul St-Pierre Plamondon faces criticism for linking immigration to overcrowded schools and the decline of the French language. Quebec Solidaire spokesperson Ruba Gazal accuses him of scapegoating immigrant children for previous governments underfunding education. Meanwhile, Christine Frechette's coalition Avenir Quebec has been under fire after Elections Quebec said language laws forced it to provide printed voter guides in French only. Liberal leader Charles Milliard wrote an open letter expressing his disapproval after Anglophone groups accused Elections Quebec of voter suppression. Jason White, The Canadian Press.
20: A hiker missing for 5 days has been found alive, walking himself to safety after going missing in mountainous terrain near Squamish, BC.
22: Squamish Search and Rescue has shared a photo of Stanislav Volo smiling broadly and giving a thumbs up with two overjoyed rescuers. The organization says in a social media post that Volo walked out himself and was found on a Forest Service road. He'd last been seen getting off the Sea to Sky gondola Sunday morning en route to a hike before failing to catch the gondola back down later that day. RCMP say he was taken to hospital with minor injuries after being found. Lisa Laporte, The Canadian Press.
20: Regina residents and businesses are leaning into a style of pizza that the city can claim as its own. Tourism Regina has launched new merchandise like keychains and t-shirts that depict a pizza logo in its famous square shape. The agency's Teal Orban says Regina-style pizza has been a staple in the city for decades and is even loved by visitors from afar.
2: Growing up, you're like, oh, wait, this is a thing. Like, I'm not getting this anywhere else. This good pizza is only here. And so it's just kind of something that's like born into us. We all have our pizza stories. You know what I mean? We all have our pizza locations. And it's just something that we can all kind of easily rally behind. And that we just want to celebrate. And so throw it on, you know, a shirt and a hat and let us wear that with pride. And it's kind of an easy one that residents can get behind.
20: Restaurateurs of the pizza say what makes it different from others is the amount of toppings, including how it's layered and cut. This is the Canadian Press. In sports, the visiting Toronto Blue Jays will be looking to boost their win streak to 4 straight when they play the second set of a 3-game weekend series against the Kansas City Royals tonight. The Jays start the day 1 game behind the Cleveland Guardians for the third and final AL wildcard berth. Denis Shapovalov's men's singles run at the U.S. Open in New York is over. The tennis star from Richmond Hill, Ontario, lost his third-round match in 4 sets to 8th-seeded American Ben Shelton last night. Canadian Leila Fernandez and partner Janice Chen of Indonesia will play Aaron Routliff of New Zealand and Aldila Suciadi of Indonesia in today's second round of women's doubles. All 3 Canadian Major League Soccer teams are in action today, including the Western Conference leading Vancouver Whitecaps, who host St. Louis City at BC Place Stadium. Elsewhere, Toronto FC hosts the Chicago Fire, while FC Montreal visit the Philadelphia Union. And there's only 1 game in the Northern Super League today, but it's a big one. The 4th-place Vancouver Rise host the 5th-place Halifax Tides. From the Canadian Press, I'm Hannah Stolz.
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6: So lots of moving and shaking in the United Kingdom, and we're about a week in to Prince Harry and Meghan being back in the UK. They announced they were going to move, not live in Los Angeles anymore, and it's believed they and their 2 children flew privately from California, landed in Birmingham about a week ago. And so far, they've kept a low profile. Will it stay that way? There's people.

0: Queen Elizabeth and is kind enough to join us now about this big news that's, you know, again, about into its second week now. Dickie, it's great to have you back on the air in Canada, and thank you for the time.
1: Thanks, Greg.
0: Tell us what we need to know about this. I'm labeling them as being kind of low profile coming back. Is that sort of how the British people feel about it?
1: Well, it seems to be low profile so far, although if you read the British newspapers, you wouldn't think so. A day doesn't go by when there isn't some story about them in the paper. There isn't some speculation about where they're going to live. Have they found a house? Where are the children going to go to school? They're just keeping the story going, as Margaret Thatcher once said in 1979, about publicising the IRA. Don't give them the oxygen of publicity. Well, that's just what the British media are doing.
0: What are the responsibilities now? There's security responsibilities. I know they've sort of walked away from being quote-unquote royals. But do the public have this perception, especially with Harry, Dickie, once a royal, always a royal? He's still a prince to them. Well,
1: yeah, he is still a prince. Once a royal, always a royal. He hasn't actually done anything criminally wrong or allegedly criminally wrong. He's rubbished the British people. He's rubbished his own family. Mm-hmm. He's rubbished the United Kingdom. But he hasn't done anything wrong. He's been badgering on for years about 24-hour security. I mean, here's somebody who said early this year, that he wouldn't bring his children back to the UK because it's not safe without security. Well, he hasn't got security at the moment. And what he's talking about, security, is armed security. Unlike the United States, and I don't know what the situation is in Canada, private security can carry guns. In the UK, they can't carry guns. So at the moment, he's got security, but he doesn't have armed security. Whether this changes, that remains to be seen. We're told it's under review. Been under review for ages. The Home Secretary is adamant that he's not going to get armed security, but it's one of those wait and see what happens.
0: Do you think the public wants reconciliation? And there's a lot of royal fans here. I wish my late grandmother was listening. She woke me up when I was like 6 years old, Dickie, to watch Diana and Charles get married. She was like shaking me. You got to see it. You got to see it. So we have those people certainly in Canada and certainly as a Commonwealth nation. But does the public as a whole, would they like to see reconciliation and forgiveness? We've got an older King Charles. We've got maybe a terribly healthy King Charles. I think that factors into people's emotions.
1: Yeah, well, the thing is, it depends on which newspaper you read. There are some newspapers saying there should be reconciliation, certainly with his brother William. There are other newspapers say there shouldn't be. The great British public, they're angry about what happened, about the Oprah Winfrey interview, about the 6 hours of Netflix mocking late Queen Elizabeth, and also his allegations in Spare. And their memories are still very raw about all these allegations. So they're not welcoming the Sussexes with open arms. Yes, the charities will welcome them because with their presence, the charities will make money because the donors will come forward. They always want to pump the royal flesh. And if they do that, then they'll give the charities lots of money. My guess is Harry has decided to come back to the UK because the Invictus Games are next year. He wants a hands-on approach, which he hasn't had in the past. Because it's on home turf, he wants to be very much involved in that. How much of a hand Meghan will play, I very much doubt very little. There's a suggestion that she'll be international, flying back every so often to California to boost up her products. But it's all very much in the air. Nobody actually knows what they're going to do, except that Harry is very much going to be hands-on with the Invictus.
0: Is there any way for their kids to not live in the public eye? And I'm sure you watch this as well, handling press for Queen Elizabeth. You watched how Charles and Diana really, when things were a real struggle for them, and obviously leading up to Diana's tragic death, there was a real protective element to how do we shield William and Harry from this? Will that same principle in a very changed media landscape, social media, online, all that stuff, help out Harry and Meghan's kids? Is there a perspective that they're off limits? Or like you said earlier, does it depend on who the media is?
1: Well, social media is a separate entity altogether. It's animal in its approach. I look upon it as a bit of a cesspit. You get people coming forward, anonymous.

0: constantly saying what they like, insulting the royals left, right and centre, and not just the royals, anybody who comes into the firing line. As far as the British media are concerned, there are very strict rules that they have to abide by. Children under the age of 16 are not allowed to be photographed without the consent of their parents. And we've seen time and time again Archie and Lily having their faces blocked out with a heart. And that, I think, will probably continue. But as far as Harry and Meghan are concerned, they are fair game. The media will want to run a story, no matter how true it might be, how speculative it might be. They'll just keep the story running and running and running. But the children themselves will be protected.
1: What do you observe? Just a couple minutes left with us. What do you observe going back and watching them try to make it work in America or make it work in Los Angeles? I don't know. Some people agree with my Beckham comparison, where they just found a way into the public's hearts, and people like them, and they like their documentaries, and they seem like real people with real problems with their families and all that. Like, you watching across the Atlantic, where didn't Harry and Meghan connect with the American public?
0: Well, I don't think they did connect with the American public. Meghan did his sort of her cookery things and her recipes and gushed with friends. We don't gush in the UK. I don't think you gush in Canada either. And Harry was a lost soul in America. He had no friends. He was a good army officer. He was a good Apache helicopter pilot, but he wasn't trained for anything else. And therefore, that's why he was lost in the States. He had no friends. Whatever friends he had were sort of strap hangers, celebrities saying, oh, we had dinner with the Sussexes, you know, the Duke and Duchess, them. So he was a bit of a lost soul. I think he's trying to pick up where he left off in the United Kingdom, which he's going to find very difficult because it's not going to be easy. He's not going to be a working royal. That is strictly off limits. His grandmother decided that, and his father is not going to bend. Reconciliation with his father, well, there was a tea at the beginning of July. Reconciliation with his brother, don't hold your breath.
1: I only got a minute, but the last time we had you on, you gave us great context about the former Prince Andrew Mountbatten Windsor. To remind people, he was arrested in February 2026. That feels like more than a year ago. It's not, but there have been no criminal charges. Is this just still status quo? Is there still an ongoing investigation in the UK?
0: It is an ongoing investigation. The British police authorities are being stymied by the Justice Department in the States. They're just not releasing any documents that the British police request. They want unredacted documents in order to pursue their inquiries. And the Justice Department in the United States are just blocking them left, right and centre. And until they relent, and I doubt it'll happen in this administration, because I think there are a lot of things that are being hidden from the public, that nothing is going to progress. It'll just be an investigation in progress.
1: Dickie Arbiter, fantastic stuff. Obviously, his memoir, you can still find it, On Duty with the Queen, My 12 Years as a Buckingham Palace Press Secretary. Best-selling read over here in Canada. Thank you very much for the time today, for all these updates.
0: Thanks, Rick.
1: There's Dickie Arbiter joining us. You're listening to the weekend edition of Toronto Today. We've got more coming up.
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1: 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Jason Stein hosts the Cars and Culture podcast. You can find it on YouTube and, of course, wherever you get your podcasts as well. Very connected in the automobile world and has been for a long, long time. And he's been a frequent guest of ours. And he joins us now in Toronto Today. It's great to have you back on.
2: Greg, it's great to be back on.
1: Now, this, I asked you about this yesterday. I was kind of surprised by the news. I didn't think BYD had any interest in making any anything here or assembling anything here. I thought the cars would be basically wrapped in a bow, coming across on the boats, and boom, they end up at the dealership. Is there something to this that BYD is interested in taking over this idle plant?
2: Well, there's definitely something interesting for them, but it's also probably more interesting for Stellantis. And the listeners might not know that the pattern's really consistent for Stellantis. And I think what's worth explaining is that in Spain, they already have an agreement with Leap Motor International, which is a joint venture with Stellantis that was set up 3 years ago. And in that factory, through that joint venture, there are already vehicles rolling off the line. And you have two locations. You have Zaragoza and you have Madrid. They are going to be converting to Leap Motor production for European Citroëns, which, of course, fall under the Stellantis umbrella.
1: That's a big brand so there, isn't it? That's a big brand. Citroën's a big brand in Europe, yeah.
2: It is, yeah, especially in France. So Stellantis is already assembling these semi-knockdown kits from their plant in the rest of the world. And Stellantis is also expanding a couple of other partnerships. Dongfeng, they already have a partnership where they build Peugeots and Jeeps in China for local as well as export sale. So when you look at it from Stellantis' point of view, they have a factory that's been sitting idle. And of course, the decision was made to not build the Jeep Compass when tariffs got incredibly hot within the last year. And so it's an option. It's an option for Stellantis to go down this road. And what I shared with you just casually yesterday is the fact that there is an option for Stellantis to get tighter with Chinese brands in general. Ford is doing the same thing. So when you look at it from a global manufacturing standpoint, it makes sense. Now, of course, it doesn't really make sense if you're bringing down kits. And that's where political tensions rose over the course of, you know, hearing about the announcement, because obviously the plant needs to be, you know, Unifor represents roughly 3,000 laid off Brampton workers. And, you know, the idea is, would they bring in more manufacturing other than knockdown kits? But the bottom line is that we are edging toward a world where we're not only selling Chinese cars on a regular basis, which you alluded to earlier, but we're probably also building them in brownfield or greenfield plants down the road. This is the state of the business today. And, you know, the January tariff deal between Canada and China that dropped the rate from 100% to 6.1%, that's the trigger for this kind of proposal. And before that deal, shipping Chinese EVs to Canada was impossible. After, it obviously pencils out. Stellantis is exploiting a bit of a policy window here. And the question for government is, did we understand what we were signing up for when we cut that tariff? And are we opening the door to things that later on could end up with more than just knockdown kits? Could there be full assembly?
1: Sure. And now, all that said, I want to come back. I think all that makes sense. It's great context. You and I know the state of Michigan really well. We also know there's a midterm election. There's a ton still of Michigan folks that we had former Governor Jim Blanchard on at one point. And he's like, I get why Democrats and Republicans, for all they disagree on right now, are very united in Michigan. There's not going to be one of these BYD cars sold in Michigan, not nowhere near the Motor City, and we're not sure we're going to let any of them cross the border. Like, this is still a very much a no-drive zone in the states for these cars, isn't it?
2: It is, and Senator Bernie Moreno of Ohio has a bill that's also working its way through right now that would look at data as well as Chinese production of parts. supplies that would really prohibit any vehicle going into the United States that had some semblance of Chinese ownership on it. So it just goes beyond cars that are imported into Canada that could be possibly sold in the U.S. It goes down to the part levels, and we'll see where that ends up. It's moving its way through the House soon, like in the next week or two. Of course, midterms coming up will probably derail it before it gets going, but you know that that's going to be brought to a head again. And the Americans have a very specific point of view here, and they're very consistent in that they don't want cars on the road that have not only Chinese production, but again, Chinese parts that could be a national security concern. This whole thing, there were concerns in the 60s when the Japanese were entering the North American market for reasons that pin back to the 40s, as you know. These things ultimately do pass, and laws change, and ultimately the consumer wins. And I was reading something this morning, Greg, that over half of potential buyers in the U.S. are interested in pursuing Chinese cars for purchase because of affordability. And when you look at average transaction prices topping in the U.S., $49,000 for the first time ever last December, you know that affordable options are driving most of these decisions, and affordability will win. The consumer will win. It'll just be a case of how it gets done.
1: You know the political world really well as well. Do you look and go, there's a bit of a danger for Canadian politicians in wrapping their arms around BYD or wrapping their arms, the premier here, and then he's a bit bombastic, as you know, the premier of Ontario was very much like, they're spy cars, we don't want them here. And then he said, well, maybe right. If it employed Canadian workers and Ontario auto workers. Again, not everybody's up for election, but people like Patrick Brown and Brampton are. Is there a risk of wrapping their arms around a Chinese brand at such a tense time in the auto industry?
2: Yeah, Doug Ford has said that Chinese companies should only be acceptable if they buy Ontario-made auto parts and have them assembled by Ontario workers, not, in this case, imported kits or buses, which has also been bandied about. But that's the political floor in Ontario, and Stellantis knows that. If Stellantis proceeds, they're betting that the federal government will override the province to avoid more factory closures. And you said it. Unifor represents 3,000 laid-off workers. They have enormous political leverage. Ontario, the federal government, both want to look like they're fighting for those jobs. What's Stellantis offering? A fraction of those jobs at lower-skilled positions right now. But the union can drag this out in the negotiations and probably extract some real concessions. They probably should. But for now, when you look at what Stellantis is doing around the world, this fits into a much larger play.
1: Yeah.
2: As far as a manufacturing change, manufacturing footprint. And this is happening around the world, Greg. I mean, there's a Chinese battery maker investing $4 billion in a real battery plant in Spain with full production. When Chinese companies actually commit to Europe, they build factories, not assembly sheds. Stellantis could probably demand the same in Brampton if it was being strategic with their partner. They're not yet because the economics don't support it, but one day they could be.
1: You grew up in Windsor. What's your large, big picture perspective on the auto industry? I mentioned it last week on the air and people were shocked. And those are just the people that I heard from. Canada's not a top 10 automaker anymore in terms of raw cars. Turkey makes more vehicles per year. The Czech Republic, Czechia, which I don't know which one we're going with these days. They make more cars than Canada per year. We've clearly had a shrunken industry, but are we hanging on, by our fingernails to make sure there is an industry at all? Where do you see it?
2: I think a lot of parts suppliers, that would be the tier one and the tier, well, even the smaller tier twos and tier threes that made up the base of Windsor's manufacturing sector have disappeared. Tariffs, exchange rates were the initial cause. Tariffs have pushed them out the door. And what I see when I just recently drove through my hometown, unfortunately, is a hollowed out city center with manufacturing that was supposed to pivot to batteries. Whoops. Well, that's now shifted. And we know all the news around battery cell production and battery plants and the investments that were supposed to be made there before laws changed. You know, auto manufacturing in Canada might mean lower tier assembly work down the road for Chinese EV brands. And if anything, this could be a bit of a Band-Aid on what is a pretty open wound.
1: Jason, you give great stuff, great perspective as well. Keep it eye level for the audience, man. Love having you on. We'll talk soon.
2: Great being with you, Greg. Thank you.
1: Jason Stein hosts Cars and Culture. Check out that show. He's talked to Jay Leno. He's talked to F1 drivers. He's talked to them all. So check out that podcast. Check out that YouTube channel as well. Really smart stuff there. You're listening to the weekend edition of Toronto Today. We've got more coming up.
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1: Hey, welcome back to the weekend edition of Toronto Today. Let's revisit this chat from earlier in the week. So it's the world's largest BIA, which stands for Business Improvement Area Conference, and we have it here in Toronto. It's happening at the Western Harbour Castle, which is just down the street. So arriving from just down the street, well, he's always just down the street. Tim Koester is the executive director of the Waterfront BIA in studio, and we also have David Downey. David, welcome.
2: Thank you.
1: He's the CEO of the International Downtowns Association, the IDA. Where's that set up and located? Like, where do you live?
2: Headquartered out of Washington, D.C., but all throughout North America and the globe.
1: Fantastic. Go Commanders.
2: That's right.
1: And Capitals and Wizards. And Mystics. Let's not leave anybody out. Nicole Thompson is the CEO of Downtown Durham in North Carolina and the chair of the International Downtown Association. I can still see you. You moved over to the side there. Thank you for coming in.
3: Thank you. Looking forward to it.
1: Tim, would you indulge me and let me tell my Durham, North Carolina story for 45 seconds? Because I've only been there once. So I'm covering the Detroit Red Wings and the Carolina Hurricanes in the Stanley Cup Final. You've had a lot of postseason success. Won the Cup, right? At least once. But they didn't win it that year against a really good Red Wings team. But I got to go stay in Raleigh-Durham, and they played a triple overtime game on a Saturday. And I had a Sunday. They had a Sunday off between the game Saturday and the game Monday. And the Durham Bulls were playing at home. And you can't, when am I going to be in Durham again? So on very little sleep, I went to the game to see this stadium that was obviously fictionalized in Bull Durham in the movie.
3: Yep.
1: You know, you Kevin Costner, Tim Robbins, all that.
3: Yep.
1: Amazing. What a great experience. Went in the shop, bought a bunch of stuff. You must get a lot of tourists just going, where's the ballpark from the movie?
3: All the time.
1: Yeah.
3: All the time. And the house still sits, still stands too.
1: So. Susan Sarandon's house is still there?
3: Yes. Yep.
1: She's not, I feel. But
3: no.
1: That's amazing that that house is still there.
3: Yeah.
1: So the whole thing was shot in the city.
3: Pretty much, yes. Yes. The pool, the pool room is too.
1: Oh,
3: where next time, let me know. I'll take you to the green room,
1: where Tim Robbins and Kevin Costner are arguing and fighting and throwing baseballs around. Couldn't have been very damaging.
3: And it looks about the same. Oh. The rest of downtown has changed.
1: I bet it has.
3: That looks about the same.
1: I bet it has. Well, we'll get into how downtown's changed. Period. Tim, explain to our audience, since the audience is pretty familiar with you, what happens at this conference and when it ends. What do we take out of it in Toronto for ideas and innovation for shaping downtown and even shaping smaller downtowns?
4: Yeah, so I mean, the International Downtowns IDA Conference, like I've been to it many times, and many of us from the BIAs in Toronto have gone for years. Like last year was in Washington, D.C. I went once in San Antonio, San Francisco. And well, the most fun is you kind of go on tours with people from their downtowns and from their different neighborhoods and kind of learning about how they're tackling solutions. I mean, usually in a positive way, but you're also, of course, talking about the occasional problem and we're sharing ideas and things. But to be honest, like once you get to know a lot of the people there, you go to other sessions and you just talk to people and you call them afterwards and people will create group chats of like their 20 friends from these conferences in different cities. And it's actually quite shocking how often we rely on our sort of network of connections because we all have similar problems. And then we politely steal each other's ideas and take credit for them here in Toronto.
1: Well, you're giving some credit. You're stealing and giving. We're doing both at the same time, but it is working a bit like that. David, what do you learn being in you're a similarly large city in D.C.? What do you learn from coming from Toronto and or coming to Toronto? And what are your thoughts and impressions of what we do well here and what we could improve on?
2: Oh,
1: big question.
2: Good. It is a big question. I'll keep it at a high level because I think the benefit of the industry and the profession is they learn by doing and they solve complex challenges through partnerships. So there's commonality wherever we go, but some of the building blocks of, you know, more residential downtown is, you know, vital for the future. Looking at the way in which areas are redeveloping their waterfronts, clearly something that's happening here in Toronto. These are the examples and the inspirations that people share and bring back. So, you know, not surprisingly, when we were in D.C., the wharf right on the waterfront was a big project to try and learn, understand, and experience. And that's what these conferences give everyone an opportunity to do. But also, too, moving out into the neighborhoods where you have such, you know, wonderful enclaves of independent entrepreneurs who are doing special work that's unique to, you know, their culture, their heritage, their food and wine and entertainment. And that's the beauty and diversity of the city. So
1: incredible. Yeah. It is one thing as well. You know, I mentioned Durham, and I think, Nicole, Durham we wouldn't recognize as a major hub, but I also, again, tourists want to go there. You got about 300,000 people there. It's very based on the university with NC State. Duke is, how far is Duke from Durham? I know NC State's kind of right there in Raleigh-Durham.
3: Duke is adjacent to our downtown, right, it's in the middle of downtown.
1: Incredible. So you got two major, major hubs. The universities must generate a lot of activity, but you must also go. We may have similar problems to major cities, Toronto, New York, Chicago, major benefits as well. But I bet you people move to Durham or visit Durham because they like things a little less complex. Is that safe to say? They like a shorter commute. Maybe they're retired. Like, how would you deem who's in Durham and who benefits from it?
3: You know, we are seeing people coming from some of the larger cities, a huge uptick in that during COVID. But I think people come to Durham because they like Durham's vibe. You know, Durham has a culture. Durham has a mm-hmm. uniqueness to it. So within the hub of the Research Triangle Park, where you have Chapel Hill, Raleigh, and Durham, it's the place where you can see the Durham Bulls, but then you can go and you can see a Broadway show, but you can see a festival. So I think it's perhaps not one of the larger cities, but it's got its own. It's hidden a little bit above its weight, and it's doing okay.
1: We've had some moments where there's both Tim and David used the word problems, and I want to address some of the solutions to some of the problems because that's probably some of the things you're talking about. I think some of the problems that used to be only in major cities have now, unfortunately, and certainly for the people involved, come to some of the smaller towns. More smaller towns are experiencing homelessness. More people are struggling with opioid addiction, like we see encampments in smaller places here we never imagined we'd see 10 years ago. And obviously, we can't lay all this at the feet of a government or a politician we don't like. What are you seeing there, and can you come to a place like this conference and sort of learn and network about solutions to fix some of these problems?
3: Well, that's the beauty of this conference. And we are a small community, and there are a lot of small communities, small cities. And when you can come to this conference, you can talk to some of the larger ones and you can learn. And there is a lot of give and take. It's one of the more open associations. So you go to a session and you hear how someone is dealing with, in a very humane way, encampments, and the poor souls who are dealing with addictions and mental health. And you can take some of those things back. You can get connections. You can have a conversation with a consultant who may give you some ideas. So I think for a community such as ours, which is a little smaller, this is a great opportunity to come and bring as many people as possible and learn. And then, as Tim said, you can pick up the phone later and say, hey, at a session you talked about, many times they'll say, you know, here's the background of how we got that started. Feel free, change it, use it, incorporate it into what you're doing. So I love these conferences. I love to bring as many people as I can so that we as a team can learn and take that back into our community and share it within our downtown, but beyond, because these issues that you're mentioning, they're not just downtown. You know, they're out in the suburbs. They're along suburban streets. And so we take this information, bring it into the downtown, but then also share it throughout the community.
1: Amazing.
4: Tim? Yeah, so just to give one example, Greg, I went to one of their conferences in San Antonio, and we actually took a bus out for a day to Austin, but it was actually not to see the cool neighborhoods. It was to see how they address homelessness, getting people with addictions off the street permanently. And they had some really creative solutions. Like, one of them, for instance, that they had that you may not see here was like Christian Solutions. There was actually a charity that was literally just giving people $30,000 trailers, giving them a place out in like a rural neighborhood where they had supports and services. And some people stay there for 5 years. Some people stay there for 10 months and then got a better job and moved back into the city. And it was like just to see a completely different solution. And one thing I'd say that's fun about this conference, I usually tell our team when we go, I'm like, go to a session or a tour about something you don't know anything about, because it might just help you think in a completely different way about a new topic, but also in a new city. And like the examples I saw in Austin, I literally mention those every 6 months, because we advocate here in Toronto for homelessness solutions that don't just kick people off the streets, but help them get help long term and keep them off the streets. And I reference Austin in almost all those conversations.
1: I'll get some more of the positives, but how big a problem is homelessness in Washington right now?
2: I think it's a misnomer to think that homelessness and the unhoused neighbors are different everywhere.
1: Yeah.
2: I mean, it's affecting every community It's going to take partnerships, government, private sector, the civic sector as well, coming together. And that's what place management organizations do best, is they set the table for the conversations and the partnerships that are needed, because it's not a technical, you know, one size fits all. It's really about every community working with what they have and resources to address the level of challenge that they have. And it sometimes comes down to one person at a time.
1: Lovely to have you, David and Nicole, in our city. Thank you very much for getting up early. I know it's still dark, but for coming in. But we appreciate it. And Tim, you're always welcome in the dark. Thank you for coming in as well.
4: Thank you, Greg.
1: You're listening to the weekend edition of Toronto Today. 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
1: Hey, it's Greg Brady. Want to wish you, on behalf of the entire Toronto Today with Greg Brady team, that's enough of me saying my own name. Please have a great Labor Day weekend. Got brilliant weather ahead. Tuesday, we're back with you live, and we will have the full rundown of what you need. All of the school stuff for the first day, all of the weather, and of course, everything you've missed over the weekend. All here to catch you up. Can't wait to talk to you on Tuesday. And on behalf of all of us, have a great Labor Day weekend. You're listening to the weekend edition of Toronto Today with me, Greg Brady. TTC is also increasing service for back to school. They we've talked about this. They were off a very successful run in the summer. I think we'd agree during the time when the games were on here in Toronto for the World Cup, the matches at what was called Toronto Stadium, everything went brilliantly. And I think that's had some follow up with success the rest of the summer. Mandeep Lally is the CEO of the TTC. All these acronyms early, Mandeep. I'm a tongue twister. But you're here with me in studio, and thank you for the time.
12: Good morning, Greg.
1: Tell us what Wednesday was like with the storm. There's things you can't plan for. I often use the phrase, Mother Nature's just going to win sometimes. We've had to had major storms in the winter that have shut down the DVP or the Gardiner Expressway. So when I see viral videos of, you know, people with their feet covered in water in buses and streetcars, I go, that is going to happen sometimes. What was the day like for you? And when did you start to realize this isn't your normal rainfall and this isn't your normal storm?
12: So I've encountered a few storms in my career. This was certainly one of the quickest and hardest hitting that I've encountered. So that was quite unique in that the ferocity was intense for a really short period of time. But that said, the teams have been working since the weekend because we got notification that storms were potentially brewing. So we had done a lot of proprietary works prior to, particularly at the stations, particularly with the pump rooms, particularly at the vents, particularly with the escalators, lifts and escalators. We had, from previous storms, we had put in flood mitigation. So we have pumps and monitors within the pits to ensure the escalators would keep working. And the ones that were installed did work. We did have a few outages, that said. All will be back today. We had some disruptions with St. Patrick and Union, but again, we bypassed those stations and we provided service. We provided good service, although there were slight blips there. And what I want to just make very clear is, and what I said to the team, during that moment in time, we were, I classify ourselves as one of the fourth emergency services because it was imperative that we got customers home and home safely. So the comment you made about the clip that you saw with a bit of water coming into the bus would have been, if you look at the whole context of where that was, it was going through a built-up area of water. Now, the operator, very smart, made a decision to just go through there and go through there safely with the judgment experience he has, as opposed to leaving customers stranded within a big puddle of water and all the risk that carries. So good move. We couldn't foresee exactly what was going to happen because, as you said, Mother Nature. But in general, the teams worked absolutely phenomenally in terms of ensuring they provided service during, post, pre, during, and after. And the following day, we had full service back.
1: Well, I think you're right because you're that fourth level because you need police, you need fire, you need paramedics, but you serve as a de facto shelter for people to get out of a dangerous situation. If it's flooding, if it's lightning, if it's anything else, you get on that bus and you're like, this might take a little longer than usual. That's life, but I'm safe. I'm in a safe place as opposed to standing in a shelter, in a bus shelter or just on the street myself.
12: Yeah. And then just to excite all the engineers, the bus with Faraday's cage is probably the safest place to be.
1: I guess that probably is true. Yeah. As long as you feel those four wheels, yes. More than four wheels on the pavement, even if the water is coming up. So, do you schedule when you get advance notice of a massive storm? Are you over scheduling and going adding buses, to adding streetcars to routes, knowing there'll be more demand?
12: So what we look at, we have a detailed plan in terms of work to, we have a risk register in terms of risk profile, in terms of areas, assets that are prone to flooding. And then we methodically start working through, whether it's the plant rooms, whether it's the pumps, obviously we need to pump the water out, whether it's substations. And then we go through item by item to see what we've done, what we need to do, where we require mitigation. And then we start leveling the resources in respect to who do we need to pull in early, later, keep on extra shifts. And also ensuring that our staff that are coming in are safe to come in as well. So we've got to be cognizant of the fact that our staff also live in these regions which were also hit by the storm. So we've got to be cognizant of that.
1: Mandeep Lally is with us in studio, CEO of the TTC. Now, you worked for the London Underground. How long have they had, this is a platform door question, how long have they had platform doors? I feel like, I haven't been in 3 years, but I feel like they've had it for about 10 or 15.
12: On the Jubilee line, that opened in circa 2000. So on the Jubilee line, the inception of this started with it on the Jubilee line. And obviously, you'll see them more on the Elizabeth line because that was the latest one that was just commissioned.
1: So, but are we well over a decade for most of the stations to have them? Most of the lines to have them? The underground lines? Like the Northern line or the.
12: So, not all
1: Baker
12: the lines
1: Loo.
12: Have them. They just have them on.
1: Just the two?
12: Just they have them on the Jubilee line and they have them on the Elizabeth line.
1: Would you like them here?
12: Would I like them? Yeah, I think they're absolutely wonderful in respect to providing the level of assurance in terms of safety, in terms of linking up with the signal system, automation. So they're the creme de la creme, the peer resistance in respect to assets. So they're the Rolls Royce of safety, Rolls Royce of systems.
1: And you'd need, I'm just going to go ahead and guess, because I think it's an obvious thing to say, you'd need a good chunk of funding from the federal and provincial government to make even that a reality, even at some of the busiest stations to have, even at Young and Blur, or even at Union especially. You need help to pay for them.
12: Yes, absolutely.
1: These subway platform barriers are getting a lot of discussion right now. They're just sort of a metal fence that I could walk around to the left of and walk around to the right of. Are they more a message than they are a practical means of preventing somebody from slipping on the tracks accidentally or going on the tracks on purpose?
12: It's a good point. So if we just roll back a little bit in terms of how we got here. So if we look at New York are ahead of us because this is where the inception came from. What actually occurred was we were looking at first of all, New York couldn't afford at the time platform doors.
1: Right.
12: So we looked at alternatives. And the feedback coming from customers was sensor safety. The inception of the platform barriers was actually in New York to put them in the middle of the platform to give customers the ability to lean on them and stand behind them depending on what direction the trains were coming, some cars were coming. We then took it forward and put on the platform edge just behind the tactiles. And we had circa 10 to 15 per platform. The inception was the sense of safety. Also, your comment about items falling onto the track. We had no end of cases of strollers, shopping carts.
1: Phones, I bet a lot of people.
12: All of those things and above. And so that sense of safety, the perception of safety, and also stopping items falling onto the track. Because when they fall onto the track, it's a power cut, takes time, and it causes disruption. So that's the inception. We've taken that one step further with the barriers and now going to put cameras in line with the barriers. So we get motion detection. So we alert to the control room is so we can detect if someone's going to actually bypass the barriers, jump onto the track, and then cause a disruption. So that's an added nuance with New York.
1: So that's coming. That would be helpful. That actually would be very helpful.
12: That's going to be in parallel with once we install all the barriers at TMU. So that's the parallel. What it won't do, and I want to be clear, if someone's intent on jumping onto the track, they will jump onto the track. Even with platform screen doors, you can open the platform screen doors and still jump onto the track.
1: Yeah.
12: So the intent is there. It's a perception of safety. It's to ensure that people don't slip, fall, trip onto the track. Because, again, in New York, we had cases of that. And then thirdly, to ensure items, whether it's shopping carts, whether it's strollers, whether it's bikes, don't also go onto the track.
1: If I drop my phone onto the track at a station, and I tell somebody, they'll cut the power and somebody will retrieve my phone for me? Or will
12: they will do it in a safe manner, so there's a help.
1: That's going to annoy everybody else. I'm well aware of that.
12: The point is, it's not about annoying everyone else. It's ensure that it's done safely in a controlled way. You get your phone, you're not at risk. And then also the customers are aware what's happening, why it's happening within the control.
1: Are there things, so who makes that call at the station to pray? If I drop a teddy bear onto the tracks I won at the carnival, I don't think you should turn the power off for that. I think I've lost the teddy bear.
12: I think if you drop the teddy bear, I think your daughter or your wife will have something to say about that.
1: Thank you very much for coming in and clarifying. It's important to back to school. There's going to be so much happening, obviously, with subways and the buses and the streetcars and whatnot. And you're going to see some kids, some teenagers taking it for the first time.
12: And we're really excited to welcome them back with the additional service up to 60 routes.
1: Thank you for coming in, Mandeep. I appreciate it.
12: Absolute pleasure.
1: There's Mandeep Lally, CEO of the TTC. So there you have it. The stories that highlighted the past week of Toronto Today. 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
38: This update from the Canadian Press. Parkland MP Dane Lloyd says he understands why Albertans want to change, but Canada isn't the problem. He was named as the caucus lead on the Conservatives for Canada campaign to encourage voters to stay in the country in the upcoming referendum. Most economists expect a soft August jobs report will do little to sway the Bank of Canada from the sidelines after the central bank delivered another rate hold earlier this week. The Metro Vancouver Regional District has parted ways with its chief administrative officer ahead of the upcoming municipal election and amid ongoing governance reform. Some BC school districts are banning e-scooters and e-bikes ahead of the new school year, citing a rise in injuries among youth riders. The Superdogs are lapping up an extra dose of attention as the show celebrates its 50th anniversary after humble beginnings at the Vancouver Pacific National Exhibition. And the UN General Assembly endorsed a new world map that represents Africa more accurately in its larger size. From the Canadian Press, I'm Hannah Stolz.
0: Welcome to your Saturday morning. I'm really glad you're here. Time to check in with Glenn Crowder for what is happening this weekend.
2: Okay, Rob, here we go, my friend. Bring it on. Bring on the sunshine. Bring on the warm weather. And you know what? We're kicking off the last weekend of summer with a huge bang. Plus, a ton of great events to enjoy and celebrate. But first, your 640 forecast. It is nice, my friend. How about this? Mix of sun and clouds. A mostly sunny today. Hold on tomorrow, and don't forget Monday. Yep, as well, holiday Monday. And how about this for temps in the mid-20s and lows in the mid-teens, which is perfect. By the way, same for cottage country as well, but just a little cooler overnight. It looks spectacular. All right, let's get on with the events. How about another jazz festival? Uh-huh. We had a bunch this summer, didn't we? Like the Beaches Jazz Festival in Markham as well. Kind of making Toronto the jazz capital of Canada. Well, I've declared that anyways. This time, it's the TYU. For the TU Jazz Festival, it's at Mel Lastman Square. Now, this is for newbies, emerging artists, as Canada's largest festival for new talent. It's a three-day celebration of jazz, artistic development, culture, and community. How about this? Over 130 budding musicians, both local and international as well. It runs through next weekend, but 1 to 10 today and tomorrow. Along the same musical theme, this is a real treat for opera lovers. It's an opera open house for the Canadian Opera Company at Four Seasons Performing Arts on Queen Street West. You get to see behind the scenes, access to some one-of-a-kind areas, exclusive places. There's live performances, tours, prizes, and it's all free, by the way, today only from 3 to 6. How about some fireworks tonight? Canadian Tire Motorsport in Bowmanville as they wind up 65 years of racing at the old Mosport with a pack card today, NASCAR, Sprint, etc. There's also a marketplace for those unique parts you can't find anywhere else, Kids Fun Zone, and full paddock access. It runs all weekend with the Boomers tonight at dusk. Just a reminder, a really big show is on Monday at Canada's Wonderland. And if you like ribs today, how about big ribs for some of the North America's award-winning ribbers? This is Canada's largest rib fest at Spencer Smith Park. That's in Burlington. There's also a midway, live music, artisans fair, and kids' activities. It's also a fundraiser. I just love this for the Rotary Clubs of Burlington. It runs from 11 to 11 today through tomorrow and the weekend, by the way. And also, just to let you know, the CNE Air Show, look up today. It takes place at noon. That's it for now. Back next hour with Glow in the Dark at the Toronto Zoo and Busker Fest at Woodbine Park. Have yourself a fantastic holiday weekend. The weather looks great. Glenn Crowder for 640 Toronto. Now back to you, Rob.
0: Thank you, Glenn. Some great ideas to get out there and enjoy if you're bouncing around town. All right, stay with us. Weekends with me, Rob Fay, continues in just a moment on 640 Toronto.
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0: What do Canadians do when the work week is over and the weekend begins? Well, it could be gardening, cooking, woodworking, crafting, hiking, home renovations. I mean, it could be anything. And you know what? These things build skills, but they also reduce stress and bring people together. Joining us to talk about this is Salo Neves out at Ambrose University in Calgary, here to talk about hobbies and some of the best Canadian pastimes and how they can benefit you. Salo, welcome to the program.
6: Thanks for having me today.
0: Okay, so what do Canadian weekend projects and hobbies actually reveal about how we spend our free time and maybe what we value as well?
6: Well, the activities we select reveal a lot about us, reveal a lot about our communities, reveal a lot of how we see life and how we live it. There are many studies actually using a specific framework that I can share with you. It's called the Serious Leisure Perspective. That includes three types of leisure: casual leisure, are the type of activities we do just casually, and they are based on pleasure. We do like watching TV.

0: that we call project-based leisure. Sometimes can get confused with this type because it's a project. People can get very serious about that, but after they've done what they propose, they are done. Like you can just select a few marathons, for example. I will run the 5 marathons in South America, and this is my project. Well, at the end, you may be so excited about that and get passionate that you get in love and you start doing marathons for the rest of your life or as much as you can. The thing is that our communities are shaped by that. And you can think about some qualities that are developed in our communities because of that. And sometimes I came from Brazil. I remember a community that was very proud of having runners coming from that. Like, all the good runners from our state come from this neighborhood or from this state. Mm. So people would be proud of that. And the same thing, like I remember teaching at schools, and I used to teach in a place where we had soccer players that came from that school. So you could see that they were serious about their leisure playing soccer, but then the influence of it on the community, because they were playing soccer and the community was the originator of these talents.
1: What can turn an occasional activity into a genuine hobby? Is it the repetition of it, or is it just being a part of the community?
0: The passion that you become in love with something. You start with something, but then you become in love with that activity. And what is included in this, or what is surrounding this passion, usually is this sense of fulfillment, of meaning. Wow, you have a reason. You're giving back to your community. Even just being an example, I remember some seniors in research talking that, oh, now I feel that, well, I started doing this and I could see that I was becoming an example to youth. And then that reinforced my engagement in this activity because I'm giving back being an example. The other thing is that this idea of belonging, I feel that I'm part of something bigger than myself, is something that transcends in my experience. So some people will say it's connected to spirituality and they will connect to that and their religion and they will be involved in these activities. Some people will connect that to something that they maybe are not able to explain, but it's something that transcends their usual or just secular experience.
1: Salo Neves is a professor of sociology from Ambrose University. That's out in Calgary, joining us here on Weekends Heard across the Chorus Radio Network. You might have an answer for this one, you might not, but I'm curious to know how long it takes before somebody realizes that they like a hobby. Like, for example, Salo, I've signed up for 100 things, and sometimes I'll do it for a week, and sometimes I'll do it for 5 years, but had I stuck around for some of those ones that I gave up on easily, if maybe I would have ended up liking it, is there a mental block there that if it doesn't come easy to you right away, that sometimes you'll just turn your back on it and look for something else?
0: I think in terms of research, Rob, this is the million dollars question. If you know that, and this is something we investigate, we want to know what changes in our minds, in our experiences, in our body that make us to want to continue engaged. Like, I started as a runner when I was younger, and I started running and I just fell in love and I continued doing that. And it just became something serious to me that even today I do that. But some people may have started. I remember my father started running and it wasn't the same for him. Like, he started and he stopped. And then some people come back too. Like, some people, they think that they start at school, like in the band, school or community bands or high school band, and then they stopped for a while. And then when they are in their 40s or 50s, they think, oh, maybe I should come back. And they come back and they rediscover that and get involved again, helping the community, getting connected to the community, developing their belonging, helping community again, but also rediscovering something that they maybe were not as passionate before, but now they are. So,
1: Salo, for somebody who says, hey, I'm listening to this and I don't really have a hobby right now, what would be a simple weekend project or an activity that you would recommend as a place to start if they were able to do this?
0: Well, the accessibility is always a challenge, right? Not many people have their range of activities.

0: foods that are available, I would say you try what is available to you, something that is easy for you to start. In Brazil, I used to collect cans. It's something very simple, cans, pop cans. And it was
1: Really?
0: very common, and we have lots of people in our neighborhood doing this. It was something meaningful. It was something meaningful. I was interviewing someone for a documentary, and she was talking about sneakers, collecting shoes. And I was like, okay, but if I decide to do that, it will require money for me to start. And she said, well, maybe you could start with this type of shoes that are cheaper or these type of things. I would say try something that is near to you, something that maybe you have a little bit of passion or curiosity, and start doing that. You can start running. And of course, as an advocate for running, I would say try running. Go around your block. Maybe you'll find other people doing that too. You have some maps that you can try and see. Maybe you fall in love with running or other things like that.
1: I used to collect baseball and hockey cards and flick them, and whoever threw it further ended up keeping both the cards. And I think I threw my university tuition away when I was a kid, not realizing how much they cost. But what an interesting conversation, and I loved your insight on it, Salo. Thank you for making time for me today.
0: Thank you for this opportunity.
1: I love conversations like that. And by the way, you know how you always talk about baseball cards or hockey cards and you put them in the spokes of your tires when you were a kid so that it sounded like you were riding around on a dirt bike? I wish that I could say that's how I lost some of my best baseball and hockey cards. Years and years of great baseball and basketball and hockey and wrestling cards. And I had them in this Tupperware container, you know, one of those like 20, 30 liter things. And we finally move into our new place and we're unpacking everything. And then all of a sudden I start looking around and I'm like, I don't see this bin. And so I'm on the phone, I'm talking with the landlord of the previous place and I'm looking around and all the people that helped me move. I'm like, did you see this red bin? Did you see this red bin? And nobody had the bin. And I think it was a day or two later where my partner at the time said to me, I think I might have taken it to Value Village. I raced over to Value Village. It was nowhere to be seen. And that was the last that I saw of a very big chunk of my card collection. And you know what? Mistakes happen. I can say that now with a lot more clarity than I could at the time, but man, that was heartbreaking. Anyways, okay, onward and upwards. We're going to take a quick break here. When we come back, really cool story on the way. Alisa Thurston standing by. She's the CEO of PopUpChapel.com. Why are smaller weddings becoming the norm? We'll get her opinion on this next. I'm Rob Fay. Good morning, Canada. 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
1: Welcome back to Weekends, heard across the Chorus Radio Network. Well, I don't know if you know this, but weddings are getting smaller across this country as couples are looking for meaningful celebrations without taking on the overwhelming costs or sacrificing other financial goals. Alisa Thurston is the CEO and the creative director of Pop-Up Chapel. They specialize in intimate, all-inclusive ceremonies, but they do it for all sizes. So welcome to the program. Thanks for joining me this morning.
2: Thanks so much for having me. It's a pleasure.
1: Okay, so we're hearing from Canadian couples right now that they are choosing smaller weddings rather than the old traditional celebration where you have 100 or more guests. From your perspective, why is that happening?
2: I think there's a number of reasons. And I think the biggest thing is that people aren't necessarily choosing smaller weddings because they want less. They're choosing smaller weddings because they want more of what actually matters to them. You know, things, A, have gotten wildly expensive. I think that's one of the big factors in terms of cost of living in our big cities like Vancouver and Toronto and Ottawa. They do need to think about the budget, but what it comes down to is having more time to spend with the people who really matter. So instead of having 150 guests where 50 of them might be their friends of their parents or, you know, cousins who are distant they haven't seen for 5 years or whatever that looks like, they're getting to spend the time with the people that have really made a difference in their world and an impact, and actually spend time having conversations with them and enjoying that experience instead of just like being whipped through the day without knowing what's next.
1: Let's put the guest list aside for a second here. Are people starting to rethink the entire wedding format? Like, are they choosing shorter ceremonies? Are they going with cocktail style receptions? What are you seeing?
2: We're seeing a lot of cocktail style receptions because that's kind of what we are set up for mostly. We're expanding that a little bit because I'm finding that a lot of people are coming to us loving the concept of the all-inclusive, that everything's taken care of, but still wanting more time, wanting more food, wanting a few more guests, et cetera. So we're having to kind of be a little bit flexible in terms of what we're creating for people. I'd say that the reason that is so intriguing for couples is the time that they're saving with talking to 15 vendors. They only have to deal with us. And that's huge for a year. Planning a year for a wedding it's exhausting.
1: Alisa, I love your concept of pop-up chapel. I'm going to get you to tell me about it because you could tell me better than me. But the fact that you give options almost like a menu list, like the mini, the classic, the party spot.
2: Yeah.
1: That's a very cool thought process for somebody who's probably going through 1,000 different opinions of how it, quote unquote, should be. You take a lot of pressure off of people's plates, don't you?
2: Yeah, I'd say so. I'm not the founder, so I can't take full credit for the whole concept. But we have changed it since I acquired the business. Originally, it started as more like the classic. It was up to 10 couples in a day, every hour on the hour. And that was amazing post-COVID.
1: Wow.
2: So you can imagine for 2 years, people didn't get married. They had to cancel plans. They lost money. And post-COVID, that was a great option because people could come in, they could get the wedding they needed and not have to spend a ton of money. But now I'm seeing it is fast. 1 hour is very fast for a wedding, especially if that's all you want to do for the day, which we are seeing a lot of couples, whether it's because they don't have the budget or if it's because they're quieter people and they just don't want a big production about them. But they do want that celebration still. And their family wants the celebration, right? They want to celebrate their love. So coming in and being able to choose whether it's the mini, if you only have 10 guests, or the classic is up to 30, and then the party spot can be up to 75 even, it gives them a 1 hour option, a 2 hour option, and a 3 hour option. 3 hours is the party spot that gives them a little bit more food, it's open bar, it's end of the evening. And that really does feel like a perfect solution for a lot of couples these days.
1: I want to talk about the big misconceptions that come with perhaps, quote unquote, micro weddings. Like, does having fewer guests necessarily mean a less memorable or less elegant wedding? I don't think so, but I think there's a lot of misconceptions out there.
2: Yeah, I agree. I think micro wedding, immediately people think it's guest count or less flowers or less whatever that looks like, less money spent, less celebration. I definitely think that's a misconception. I think, like I said, the micro wedding is more about spending more time with the people who matter the most and really getting to experience what the couple wants for the day instead of what everybody else has dictated that they should want for the wedding. I think that's the biggest shift that I'm seeing is people choosing themselves instead of everybody else, their family, their aunties, their whatever that looks like.
1: Alicia Thurston is the CEO and the creative director of Pop Up Chapel. You can find her work at popupchapel.ca, joining us here on Weekends Heard Across the Chorus Radio Network. I do have to ask, because I've got two kids in their early 20s, and I know eventually, well, my fingers are crossed that they'll ask me at some point about a wedding. From a social media perspective, is that a challenge for you? Is it now people are making you pause your process while they try to get the right angle and the right 20-second clip? I didn't even have more than one or two cameras at my old wedding, but in this day and age, is it big business to make sure that you got the right shot?
2: Okay, so as I started as a photographer, so obviously I believe in the importance of the imagery of the day. And I think in terms of our memories, that's really important. But I would say, you know, social media is here to stay. It's not going anywhere. It's definitely a big push, but I wouldn't make your day about that. I think it's lovely to have. I think it's great to have those quick moments. But I also think people, it's almost like a third limb now, you know, it's not so much of a thought process for us anymore. It just, if you get it, if people are there taking their social media stuff, then you've got it. That's great. You don't need to put a whole lot of focus on it.
1: Final question for you, and I really appreciate your time. If a Canadian couple's listening right now and they want to plan a meaningful wedding without taking on significant debt, what might be one or two decisions that you recommend they make?
2: I would say think about less time. So 8 hours is a long day for a wedding and it's not necessary. I would say, you know, thinking about your food and beverage experience and venue. Those are kind of like the 4 points that are going to make a big impact on your budget.
1: If you could do your wedding over again, how would you have done it different?
2: I mean, I loved my wedding, but I definitely had a lot of people and it was a blur. So I feel like I don't remember a lot of people and I felt pulled in every direction and I definitely didn't see my husband that day. So I think the beauty of having this smaller group size is that you might actually get to see your partner.
1: I love it. Well, again, if you're listening, popupchapel.ca is where you can find Alicia and her team. What a pleasure. I'm so glad that our paths crossed today and hopefully we'll bring some business to you. But more than anything, we keep these lines of communication open because I promise you, come springtime, I'll be knocking on your door again.
2: Thank you so much, Rob. It was such a pleasure chatting.
1: You know, I will say throughout that conversation, I was almost doing a mental checklist of my wedding. My wedding was several years ago now, so I know a lot's changed, but you don't see your partner on that wedding day. Beyond that, there's so many logistical things that you're taking care of. It's just mind-boggling to me. And I've got a daughter and I've got a son, as I mentioned in the story, and they'll eventually maybe get married. And if they didn't get married, I don't know if I would hold it against them. Because the reality is if you've got a good relationship with your family and you've got a great set of friends, I don't know if you need to spend $40,000, $50,000, $60,000 or however much it costs now to put a wedding together. So for me, one thing that we did was a lot of our own crafting. Like, for example, we did the flowers and we did the giveaways for the people at the end of the wedding. And we tried to keep costs sensible on that because we knew, well, we knew we were going to spend big on food and we knew that we were going to make sure that we had a good DJ so that everybody could have a good time. And, you know, when I look back at my wedding, that's the only thing that matters to me is, A, did my wife have a good time, obviously, but did the people that showed up have a good time? Did they dance? Did they have good food? All the other bells and whistles, it's just a cost. And maybe if you've had a wedding that's different and you saw things differently, hit me up on my socials. I'd love to hear from you on this at Rob Fay, which is R-O-B, F as in Frank, A-I. Okay, very quick break here. When we come back, speaking of relationships, the ties that bind Canada and the U.S., we're going to get into the vitriol that's going on between these two countries when it comes to social media. I'm Rob Fay. This is Weekends, heard across the Chorus Radio Network.
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1: Welcome back to Weekends, heard across the Chorus Radio Network. Well, there's no doubt that the Canada-U.S. trade tensions have put some strain on our relationship. You talk about tariffs and retaliation and testing this relationship. Are we starting to see, as Canadians and Americans, each other's true colors? And what does that mean for things like trust and jobs and even the flow of information? Joining us is Taylor Noakes. He's an award-winning public historian. He's also an independent journalist based out of Montreal. Taylor, welcome back to the program.
2: Thank you so much for having me.
1: It seems like a weird question to ask, but you know, with everything going on, I go online and I just see the vitriol going back and forth between Canadians and Americans. As a historian, what patterns from maybe past U.S.-Canada spats do you see repeating? And what is maybe genuinely new about this escalation?
2: That's an excellent question. So I think, first things first, there hasn't really been a spat like this in a very long time. And it also has, I would say it's probably quite unique because Canada has had trade disagreements with the United States in the past. There's been, you know, other kinds of like disagreements on policy. If the United States gets into a war, Canadians aren't particularly interested in, you know, there are protests in Canada, et cetera. That's occasionally led to, you know, a congressperson in the United States will make a comment, or a Canadian MP or cabinet minister will make a comment. Maybe it, you know, leads to a little bit of traction in the newspapers. There's some back and forth like that. This is very, very different. And it's different for a few different reasons. I can think the first one being that the trade war was initiated by a deeply unpopular American president who, I think if there was some real justice in this world, probably would be on trial for any number of, you know, criminal activity that he and his family are up to or have been involved in the past. So, I mean, that like right there is like super unique. It's not a pan-American thing, right? This is not like Americans are not all on board with this idea of, hey, let's start a trade war with Canada. In fact, I would say that the average American probably doesn't even like may only have like the vaguest notion this is even happening. So it's a bit of a one-sided thing. This is definitely something we're interested in and concerned about and talking about. And it's getting some, but definitely not a lot of traction in U.S. media. It's not something Americans are having a conversation about around the water cooler. Americans have all kinds of other things, arguably far more serious things to worry about, such as, you know, the decline of American democracy or the fact that they're engaged in a war with Iran that was very poorly conceived and isn't going well, or the fact that they have, you know, sailors jumping off of aircraft carriers to commit suicide. I mean, like these are the kinds of things that Americans are concerned about, on top of the fact that, you know, most Americans are living paycheck to paycheck. Their economy is not doing great. And their president seems more concerned about hosting UFC fights on the grounds of the White House than, you know, bread and butter concerns. And this is like very different from like if you go back to like War of 1812, that was like a territorial spat between, you know, the British Empire and the United States, in which Canada happened to kind of like a proto pre-Canada happened to kind of get caught up in the middle of. So there's really nothing, there's been nothing like this before. But I think it's certainly, to your point, it's bringing up a lot of maybe resentment and animosity, especially on our side of the border, because we think that we've been, you know, kind of tricked. Canada, through thick and thin, has stood by the United States. In some cases, in my opinion, has stood by the United States on things we shouldn't have been standing by them by. And here we are, for all of our loyalty, we're getting kicked around by a kind of lunatic president for reasons that make no sense, no economic sense whatsoever. The Americans are not benefiting from this, and Canada's economy is strangely doing better than expected.
1: Let's talk about the infighting. We'll get back to the Americans in a second, but I've noticed a lot of red versus blue in this country and the vitriol against Mark Carney. You talk to people abroad and they think that they've seen him handle Donald Trump extremely well, hasn't lost his cool, maintains his composure. But yet the infighting right now between the conservatives and the liberals is also rising to a level I haven't seen in a number of years. So you've got Pierre Poilievre, who's lost a couple of MPs. You see Mark Carney that just won't give Pierre Poilievre any oxygen to even get a word in here. Have you ever seen this kind of tension in Canada in some time?
2: That's a really good question. And I mean, this is, I think we're probably the last time that we've had something somewhat similar to this is actually, you know, before I was born. But it makes me think about the situation. I would say the situation in the late 1970s going into the early 1980s, when there was a very popular Quebec separatist movement that had won a provincial election in 1976 and was committed to holding a referendum on sovereignty, which was scheduled and occurred in 1980. In 1979, you know, Pierre Trudeau loses the federal election. He's then reelected, like, I want to say 9 months later. And then in the span of just a couple of months, he proceeds to win the Federalist. He wins on the no side on the referendum vote, and then immediately puts Canada on the road to patriating its constitution, which involves like about 18 months of the most intense constitutional debates we've ever had. And it's worth pointing out as well that initially all of the provinces were opposed to the Constitution Patriation Project, were opposed to essentially defining what the federal government's powers were. And by the end of it, Trudeau Senior was able to convince 9 out of 10 premiers, which is a pretty significant achievement. The fact that all of this happened in like a very short period of time, losing a federal election, winning a federal election with a majority like 9 months later, beating the separatists in Quebec, patriating the Constitution, on top of figuring out what the federal government was going to be responsible for, how Canada was going to build itself out. That all happened in a very short period of time, and Pierre Trudeau did not give much of any time to the Conservatives or any other opposition party to get involved. It was his show, and he... I think it was important for Canada to patriate its constitution and for him to have done all these things. With regards to our current situation, the fact is that Carney is probably the most right-wing liberal prime minister there's ever been. And so it doesn't surprise me that Pierre Poilievre is having a very hard time establishing himself as being any kind of, as essentially being different. If you're a Bay Street conservative Canadian and you're thinking about the bottom line, you probably don't have as good of a friend right now as Mark Carney. So that doesn't give Pierre Poilievre a lot of room to maneuver. I know that he's been trying to chip away at NDP support by going, you know, by supporting more populist, not populist, but supporting like workers' causes, affordability issues. That's also an area the NDP kind of has sewn up for them, you know? I think it's telling that right now it's not just Pierre Poilievre who's struggling at the federal level. It's conservative parties across Canada that are having a very hard time. Doug Ford's extremely unpopular, despite the fact that people like it when he, you know, fights back against Donald Trump. I don't know what's happening to the BC Conservative Party, but they've lost, what, 6-7 members
1: It's 9 as of this conversation.
2: Yeah, I think we're seeing a bit of we're definitely seeing like a political realignment in Canada, all of which is a consequence of Trump. And it's the weirdest thing that an American president would be so impactful on Canadian politics. But even consider the upcoming Quebec election. Quebec has an election in just about a month now. And the leader of the Parti Québécois, which is he's still likely to win, probably a minority government. This is a guy who has campaigned for years on holding another referendum within his first mandate. He's far more committed to Quebec independence rather than just increasing Quebec sovereignty, which is an important distinction. And this guy even said, you know what, as long as Donald Trump's president, we're not going to have a referendum. Huge change for this guy, what's his name, Paul St-Pierre Plamondon. He was so committed to Quebec independence, and even he's saying, you know what, it's a little too crazy for us to be doing this. He probably also doesn't want to be associated with Alberta separatists, and that's probably a good political decision. But no, it's remarkable how an American president, and not a good American president either, probably the worst American president of all time, has had such a tremendously profound impact on Canadian politics.
1: Taylor Noakes is an award-winning public historian and an independent journalist from Montreal. We're going to take a quick break here. When we come back, we're going to talk about this trade war. Which sectors are getting hit and where does it hurt the most? I'm Rob Fee. 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

0: Cafe.
1: Welcome back to Weekends, heard across the Chorus Radio Network. I'm joined by Taylor Noakes, award-winning public historian and a longtime independent journalist based out of Montreal. He writes frequently on Canada-U.S. relations and politics and media. Perfect guy for a weekend show. Taylor, thanks for sticking around.
2: Always a pleasure. Thanks for having me.
1: Beyond the big names, steel, aluminum, auto, lumber, which sectors are now most exposed?
2: So we are, there's a lot of different manufacturing's probably the big one. I mean, automotive, we have not just an integrated supply chain and manufacturing chain with the United States that crisscrosses the border many times. But that chain has been evolving since the Auto Pact was created in the 1960s. Auto Pact was kind of like the first foray into free trade with the United States. It was specific to the automotive sector. And it was a really rare and kind of amazing agreement that wound up being a good deal both for the United States and for Canada. We got the jobs that we wanted. We got access to an American auto market on fair terms that also helped stimulate not just manufacturing of automobiles, but more importantly, the whole supply chain networks that go into building automotive components. Because of the integration that's occurred over the last 60 some odd years, the finished product of a quote-unquote American car could involve pieces that have crisscrossed the border multiple times, which is why this trade war that the Americans have initiated, that Trump has initiated, is so damaging to such an important North American industry. There are all kinds of other manufactured goods and things that we export to the United States that are negatively impacted by this as well. One of the more complicated issues that we're dealing with, and we're seeing this develop, we're seeing how this is sort of evolving politically, is our integrated oil and gas industry with the United States. I'm not sure what the exact number is, but the majority of Canada's quote unquote oil and gas industry is in fact foreign owned, and of that, the majority is in fact owned by U.S. shareholders. So the American, and this has been the case since oil was first discovered in Leduc, Alberta, back in 1947. The oil flows south because that's where the money for our oil industry exists, and it's also cheapest. The Americans have the refining capability. It's easiest for our oil to move south rather than east or west, which is why the new West Coast pipeline that Carney's proposing, it doesn't have a private sponsor. And so right now, that means if it is built, it is going to be built entirely with public money, which is the exact same thing that happened with our last West Coast pipeline, TMX, which was purchased by the Trudeau government. They use the figure $34 billion. It's actually $40 billion. And that's all public money. TMX has had a very hard time making money back for Canada. And the most recent analysis suggests that it will probably never break even, let alone make a profit. Whether it's intelligent to build another West Coast pipeline to export Canadian oil, I don't think that's a smart idea, especially because the Asian market for Canadian oil is rapidly diminishing. They're changing over to renewable energy sources very, very quickly. Of course, China's the world's number one producer of electric vehicles. They're not going to be purchasing gas-powered cars. But it certainly makes a lot of sense when you consider that Canada's oil industry is majority American-owned. If they can convince the Canadian government to use public money to build a pipeline, they're fine with it. But notice that they're never going to propose building an east-west pipeline to benefit Canadians. They'll potentially consider a pipeline that maybe goes through Michigan to support some industry in the United States. But they're never going to voluntarily spend money trudging through northern Ontario to build a pipeline from western Canada to refineries in eastern Canada. Where this gets complicated for us is, of course, for western oil producing provinces and gas producing provinces, they want to maintain good relationships with the United States. For Canada, the smartest thing we could do right now is not necessarily turn off the taps, but certainly say, okay, if you're not going to play ball, then you have to, you have to pay us the full amount that we want. You're going to have to pay for tariffs, et cetera, et cetera. If Canada really wanted to get aggressive, they could expand beyond fossil fuels. And Quebec, as an example, could slap some tariffs on the electricity that they export to New York State, to New England, et cetera, et cetera. They probably don't want to do that because it's not New England or New York State that's causing us political problems, right? the man in DC is, we want, and that's, that adds a whole other level of complexity here. Canada wants to maintain good relationships with certain states. We don't want to penalize all of the United States for the decisions that the American president is making, you know?
1: Do you worry, Taylor, about the new deal that they've struck with Venezuela? Speaking of the Americans, and they're talking about gobsmacking numbers. Now, I'm not sure if they want to take that thick, really thick Venezuelan oil and try to refine it, but it does raise some eyebrows in Canada, as if they're going to go and dance with a different dance partner. We're going to be left holding a lot of oil and not a lot of places to send it.
2: As an environmentalist and as an environmental reporter who writes a lot about energy economics, if they want to spend the billions and tens of billions, hundreds of billions of dollars setting up a refinery operation in Venezuela, if they want Venezuela to be their new primary supplier of cheap oil, be my guest. If that ultimately forces Canada to abandon fossil fuels entirely and find something to replace that, that's the best thing we could possibly do, not just for our environment, but our economy as well. And the reason why is this. The tar sands are ludicrously expensive. It's not just for the end users. It's also the cost to taxpayers. $40 billion for a West Coast pipeline is just one part of what is ultimately hundreds of billions of dollars that Canadians spend just to support the oil industry. An industry that employs, I think at best, 177,000 workers, nearly all of whom live in Alberta. Most of those people are not oil engineers whose job is really specific to that industry. They're construction workers, workers who can be retrained to build other kinds of electrical systems or energy systems for Canada. The reason why I say this is probably in our best economic interest to get off of fossil fuels as quickly as possible, not only does this give Canada more economic independence and more political leverage, it also would be best for Canadian consumers. If there's estimates have already been done on what it would cost to get Canada off fossil fuels completely and build a national electrical grid, as an example, using fully renewable resources. The estimates that I've seen put that national grid cost at about $30 to $40 billion, so roughly equivalent to what TMX cost. But more importantly, it would mean that Canada would no longer be impacted by global oil shocks. Every time the United States starts a new war in the Middle East, it means that the food on your table costs more money. Well, if we remove ourselves from that equation, if we essentially get off of an international oil economy where price fluctuations in one part of the world can lead to major disturbances in supply chains and the cost of food on your table, et cetera, on the other side of the world. If we get ourselves out of that completely, we are more secure, we're more sovereign, and we're more sustainable. And that's a win-win for everybody.
1: Taylor, we had a list of things to get to, but we went off in a couple of different directions because the conversation is just so engaging. Let's talk again soon.
2: Always a pleasure. Thank you for having me.
1: That is independent journalist and Canadian historian Taylor Noakes. A very good interview, and we covered a ton of stuff there over two segments. I appreciate him sticking around for the second one as well. You know, one of the things in that conversation already getting some traction in our inbox right now, I had mentioned how it's been very red and very blue in this country. The combination of that with social media right now, it'd be awesome if you could wake up one day and feel like Canadians are working together again and working on the things that bring us together. It just seems like right now online, everything's a fight. It's a post, a reply, a screenshot. Suddenly you're in a war with somebody that you might never meet. And the algorithms reward outrage, not understanding. So it's a lot easier to dunk on a stranger than it is to listen to a neighbor. And again, social media is not going anywhere, but we can choose how we use it. So I would recommend, and I've tried to do this a little bit more myself, mute the rage bait. Unfollow the accounts that leave you just angry and empty, and just realize that common ground doesn't mean that you have to give up your values. It actually means remembering, I feel like I'm getting up on my soapbox here, but remembering that democracy works best when we argue less at strangers and build more with neighbors, if that makes any sense. So again, later on today, maybe log off a little bit earlier. Take a walk, say hi. You never know what you're going to find. Yeah, it was just one of those things that seems to be getting a lot of traction in the inbox right now. We'll take a break here. The day's top stories are ahead. I'm Rob Fay. This is Weekends, heard across the Chorus Radio Network.
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19: This update from the Canadian Press. A missing hiker in BC is lucky to have only suffered minor injuries after surviving 5 days in mountainous terrain between Vancouver and Whistler. Sea-to-Sky Mounties say Stanislav Bolo has been found alive, walking himself to safety after a massive search this past week near Squamish. Rescuers in Nepal continue to find survivors 10 days after devastating floods hit the Asian country. Yesterday, a man was rescued from a hydropower tunnel, bringing the total to 3 workers pulled alive from the Trishuli project. An estimated 5,000 remain missing in the country. Federal Tories have launched their Conservatives for Canada campaign ahead of Alberta's referendum. The drive seeks to encourage Albertans to vote to remain in Canada. And a mistrial was declared in the Massachusetts trial of Lindsay Clancy yesterday, the mother who admitted to killing 3 of her children. Her claim was she was suffering from postpartum psychosis when she did it. The emotionally charged case has sharply divided many and generated interest for over a month. From the Canadian Press, I'm Don Mitchell.
1: Hey, glad you're with us on this Saturday morning. It's time for a check of the weekend scene. Glenn Crowder has your activity report. Glenn, What's going on today?
11: Hey, good morning, Rob. This is the weekend we've all been waiting for. You know what I say? Better late than never. For perfect weather and a ton of family events to wind up your summer holidays, by the way. And the summer doesn't officially end for another few weeks, September 22nd, so we still have a little bit more to go. But nevertheless, it's back to school, back to work, back to real life coming on Tuesday. So let me give you the goods here. Let me give you the 640 forecast. It is perfect. Sunshine, mix of sun and cloud today for the next 3 days. Temps in the mid-20s and lows in the mid-teens, which is perfect. Same story for cottage country as well. Plain and simple, it is perfect. As for events, how about we take a look at the Toronto International Busker Fest? That's at Woodbine Park. Matter of fact, it's really special. It's kind of a two-for-one as well. It's a fundraiser for Epilepsy Canada. There's mind-boggling circus act. Now, this is their description. Again, mind-boggling circus act. Dazzling acrobatics, magic shows, comedy shows, and a beer garden to top off your thirsty day. There's actually, as I mentioned, two-for-one here. Bark in the Park as well. Also at Woodbine Park with vendors, vets, nutrition advice, and more. It runs from noon to 11 through tomorrow. Nathan Phillips Square is also hopping as usual, this time for the Toronto Dragon Festival. That's a celebration of living heritage, multicultural energy, and innovation. There's a traditional lion dancing, of course, and the lion dances, a huge light show, water shows as well, and a high fashion runway. Oh yeah, and of course, delicious Asian street food. It's all weekend from 11 to 11. We've talked about big dog shows before, but how about a cat show? Yeah, we've got one this weekend. Not just any cat show, Whisker Wonderland. Why is this so special? The world's most popular cat show with over 40 breeds, 500 shows, 15 rings, a vendor's market, breeders and vets, all at the International Center. That's in Mississauga. It runs from 9 to 5 through tomorrow. For something different as well here tonight, how about tonight, a night safari? Glow in the wild at Toronto Zoo. I just love this. Visit after dark with 2,000 handmade lanterns, live performances from the CCC. I was involved in this back many years ago, the Chinese Cultural Center. Great people. It's all in Toronto. Food and beverages as well. And tonight only from 5:30 to 7:30. And feel like ribs today? It's a perfect day for ribs. It's matter of fact, Canada's largest rib fest with award-winning ribbers from North America. Head to Spencer Smith Park. That's in Burlington with the Midway, live music, artisans market, and more. It runs from 11 to 11 through the weekend. And that's it for now. Back next hour with the largest Egyptian festival in North America. And the scene continues with the famous air show this weekend, longest running in North America, this afternoon at noon. Have yourself a fantastic holiday weekend. The weather is spectacular. Events look great. Have a great one. Glenn Crowder for 640 Toronto. Now back to you, Rob.
1: Good stuff, Glenn. Thank you for the heads up. Stay with us. I'm Rob Fay. Weekends continues in a moment on 640 Toronto.

It's great to have a long weekend. Right about now, you know summer's been going for a long time. Kids are itching to get back to school. Boy, Ganesh. All right, so got a lot of feedback in my ears. We're going to get to that in a second. But man, the music is going. Everything's well. It looks like some of us are already in long weekend mode, but we're going to be fine. Going to get to the top news of the day here, which includes, I would say we should probably make this the top story of the week, because Mark Carney coming out with a multi-billion dollar, how would I say this? Investment in Canada might be the best way to describe it. I want to break down this deal with Via Rail. It's $4.6 billion to build and maintain 313 new passenger rail cars for Via Rail, and it's going to be done entirely in Canada. The announcement comes Thursday at the Alstom plant back in Thunder Bay, Ontario, where Carney said, quote, for the first time in four decades, those cars will be produced and assembled and maintained in our country. These are cars.

0: Mark Carney living up to his deal, saying that this is a part of Ottawa's broader, quote, buy Canadian push amid these escalating trade tensions with the United States. We've got some audio here that I want to get to. This is Mark Carney, and you knew that he was feeling good when he not only announced a deal, but took a shot at one of Canada's most beloved teams. Ganesh, let's play the first clip.
1: They were built when the NHL had six teams. Goalies wouldn't wear masks. The Leafs would win the Cup.
0: He said Transportation Minister Steve McKinnon called it the largest single investment in history and a generational boost. So what will Canadians actually see? The new fleet is for VIA's long-distance, regional, and remote routes. It's the kind of trains that connect smaller communities and carry tourists across the Shield and across the prairies. Now, the cars are going to include sleeper cars, dining cars, panorama view coaches. They're all designed to replace some of the oldest equipment in the system, and the first deliveries are scheduled to begin in 2031, with the full order completed by 2035. Alstom also says that the contract covers roughly $4 billion for the cars themselves and about $700 million for a 15-year commitment to technical support and spare part agreements. I'm getting into the fine print here, but the big picture is this. This VIA deal lands alongside some of the other recent rail moves. Back in July, Ottawa announced $1.6 billion for 45 new locomotives from Stadler, plus $357 million for a new assembly and maintenance facility in Montreal. So the total investment here in renewing VIA's long-distance and regional fleet, which was very long in the tooth, I might add, is about $6.5 billion. Supporters are going to say that this investment will help with domestic manufacturing. It's going to keep paychecks in Canadian communities. But more importantly, it might signal confidence in rail as a part of Canada's economic and climate strategy. You're going to have critics and you're going to have some rail advocates note that the track priority and on-time performance still need to be addressed if passengers and people and commuters across this country will feel the full benefit. But for now, the message is, from Ottawa is pretty clear. In a time of trade uncertainty, this is a nation-building bet. It's a bet on Canadian workers, it's a bet on Canadian steel, and it is also a bet on Canadian rail, which is also a very good thing. Okay, want to switch gears and talk about Toronto's Rogers Stadium. I know it's been a couple of days removed, but this is the first time that I've had a chance to look at this. I don't know if you had a chance to look at the footage, and I mean this as I broadcast across the country. In Toronto, this was a very big story, but not sure if you're listening this morning in London or Winnipeg or Calgary or Edmonton or soon to be Vancouver, but a powerful late summer storm left large sections of seating at Toronto's Rogers Stadium damaged and unusable. And it raises questions about the venue's readiness for upcoming shows. The damage came during Wednesday's severe weather storms that swept through the greater GTA, and it brought big-time winds, heavy rain, and large hail. At the 50,000-seat capacity, which, by the way, is open air. Boy, I saw the drone footage. I couldn't believe it. I saw the video footage from helicopters as well. And it was just row after row of blue bleachers twisted and torn. Parts of this northern grandstand collapsed in tangled masses of metal. Now, it is operated by Live Nation. And realistically, the company adds that they're still assessing the extent of the damage and are going to provide some details when they become available. And the timing of this is critical, because Rogers Stadium is scheduled to host AC/DC on September the 16th as a part of the band's North American tour. And as of Friday, no cancellations or rescheduling has been announced, but city officials now involved. The city of Toronto has issued an order to remedy an unsafe building to the stadium's owners, and that is fair, because this right now is really bad. I had a couple of friends that went to the BTS concert, and I said, hey, I got a question for you. Did you sit there? And they said, oh, yeah. They said, we can't believe it. We're looking at the same footage that you're

0: you're looking at, and that was exactly on the same scaffolding, quote unquote, that we were sitting on. And one of my better friends, Davey, said, you know, I remember sitting there during the concert and you could feel that structure swaying. And this was during the concert. This is just when people are standing up and bopping around doing their thing, and said, didn't feel 100% safe. Now, again, I'm assuming at the time it was up to code and everything was up to snuff, and there had been several events there. But at the same time, unbelievable. So what do you think they should do here? Do you think that they should just keep it torn down? Do you think they should refurb it? What do you think they should do? I'd love to hear from you on this. Hit me up on my socials at Rob Fay, R-O-B, F as in Frank, A-I, or of course, the worst, you know, email in the Chorus Radio Network, which is rob.fay@chorusent.com. I personally think, and again, you can't rule out a repair time, quote unquote, in time for the AC/DC concert, but it's becoming less likely given the scale of the work, which is everything from clearing the rubble, rebuilding the stands, getting it up to an engineer's specifications, passing safety checks, that they're going to be able to get this done in short order and that it won't come with a pretty significant price tag. Now, ticket holders, much less season ticket holders, the situation is uncertain. Fans have not received updates yet. They haven't received anything. But the storm's impact went well beyond the stadium. Trees downed, roads flooded, tens of thousands lost power, and thousands still without power days later. And Environment Canada described it as a pretty extreme rare event, some officials calling it a quote-unquote 100-year storm. For now, Rogers Stadium remains closed. Engineers and crews evaluate what it will take to reopen this one safely and whether one of Toronto's marquee fall concerts can still go on. All right, if you've heard some pauses in the first segment, we're dealing with some technical issues. We'll try to work that out during the break. But when we come back, Ali Budd returns for season two of The House of Ali. She's an award-winning designer. She's the host of House of Ali. We'll get to her conversation next. I'm Rob Fay. Good morning, Canada. Welcome to Weekends, heard across the Chorus Radio Network.
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1: Welcome back to Weekends, heard across the Chorus Radio Network. Well, Home Network's hit design series, House of Ali, is back for a second season. And this, of course, follows interior designer Ali Budd as she tackles multi-million dollar renovations from Canada to Costa Rica to Connecticut. This premieres, by the way, Thursday, September the 10th. It's a new season that blends luxury makeovers with the real life pressures of running a global design firm. Joining us, the host herself, Ali Budd. Ali, welcome back to the program.
2: Thank you for having me.
1: Okay, well, as I mentioned, we're going to go, Canada, Costa Rica, Connecticut. How does designing in all of those different places change your approach? I mean, be it, you know, climate or materials, I mean, even the people and how they use their homes.
2: Yeah, I mean, that's a really good question. So A+ question to begin. I think there's always considerations wherever you're working. You know, if you think about Canada and our weather, we have really hot, really cold. You know, you have to think about these things everywhere you go, and also different things are priced differently depending on where you're working. So a climate like Costa Rica that's in the jungle is very different than what we would build here. I think if you understand how to build and you understand what materials can be used in different situations, then, you know, your knowledge can lend itself to working all over the place. At the end of the day, doing a space in Miami isn't that different from doing a space in Costa Rica. We want all outdoor fabrics. Everything has to be mold resistant, all of that kind of stuff. So I think it's just been many, many years of building and understanding what to use where.
1: Now that you've got a season behind you, will we get to see a different side of you in season two?
2: I think so. You know, consciously, we've left the kids out of this for the most part. I mean, they're in it in like tiny little hits because they are so involved, you know, in my day to day, obviously. My husband is in it more this season. My family is in it. We're working in my own house for parts of it this season. So if you've ever renovated with your spouse, you know that that can cause some problems, especially when one spouse is the designer, contractor, manager of the project. So I think we're all so many things and doing so many things. And, you know, I run this firm, I film this show, I have this family, they're all intertwined. I'm not three different people. So I think it was just, there's more of that balance this season.
1: What part of the business, or maybe even just the renovation process, do you hope that viewers understand better after watching this season?
2: I think that I wanted to do something that felt really rooted in what my reality is in terms of the process and things that can go wrong and what we're up against, or, you know, all the different personalities that we're managing day to day. And I hope it does give people a really honest and authentic look at what it is like to build homes like this. You know, it's not just sort of that here's like two problems that happen and then the end. There's so much that goes into it. And, you know, all of the details that we're responsible for and the things that we have to notice and take care of. I don't know, it seems maybe even a little bit more prevalent in this season.
1: What do you think, design trend-wise, what's being overused right now? Maybe there's something also under the radar that you could educate us about.
2: I think if you're going to Rona or Home Depot or engaging in anything for yourself, focus on things that you love. You know, it's not like getting dressed where you're going to change your outfit tomorrow, or you might not even own this piece of clothing in a few years. Like, you're doing something that should have longevity. So while I think it's cool to be inspired by what you see, and, you know, maybe there is an image of a home 3 years ago, you know, that you love, or right now, I don't think that because green is the color of the year, that's what you need to use. I think if you love green, use it. If you hate it, don't use it. I think trends are something to be infused in lots of different areas in life. But from an interior design perspective, I feel like turn out the noise and, you know, get inspired by whatever you see, but focus on things that speak to you, not what you think you should be doing.
1: Season two of House of Ali is back. It premieres on Home Network on Thursday, September the 10th. The designer extraordinaire herself, Ali Budd, joining us here on Weekends, heard across the Chorus Radio Network. You're an award winner as well. And I'm curious to know, for example, in 2024, when you won the House and Home Designer of the Year, did that change you? Did that make you say, you know what, I've reached this level, now I got to do it again? Like, it's like receiving a Michelin star, and now you want the second star or the third star. Did it make you more hungry, or did it make you finally feel validated?
2: For me, everything makes me more hungry. I also I still have like just imposter syndrome, and I'm my own worst critic. You know, I'll see things in a different way, but I was so honored for that to happen. It was a really big deal. And in Canada, that's like really the biggest design award here. I'm just like on to the next.
1: You mentioned imposter syndrome, and that's a really tough thing to shake. I think in any industry, you face it at some point. How do you get through it? Is it just talking with other people in your field? Is it seeing the joy on the faces of the people whose house you've recreated or resurrected? Is that where you get that energy?
2: I mean, therapy is helpful. You know, and sort of looking at yourself from the outside in, you know, my therapist will say to me, she's like, I worked with massive CEOs who run Fortune 500 and they all feel this. So I think there's always this notion, like even sitting talking to you right now, I'm like, why me? I think it keeps me humble to feel that way, which is so important. And I think you got to have a bit of fire under you all the time. I remember my mom saying, and it was with love, but you know, when I won Designer of the Year, she's like, right now you're the shiny new thing. You better figure out how to stay there. And that's like, how do you become iconic? I think sometimes people get to a point and then they think their work here is done. And like, I'm like at a point, I'm like, my work here is just beginning. I think having that mindset to keep chasing different dreams and goals and trying different things and failing at different things and then succeeding at different things is where my mind is.
1: You work with these high profile clients and these professional athletes and business leaders. How do you handle it when a client's taste clashes with yours and you know you've got the best idea for that space?
2: I don't look at it from a taste perspective. So functionality, you know, I need to make sure they've engaged me to make sure these things work, right? And, you know, the space performs for them in whatever capacity they need it to. We're really creatively diverse in the projects that we do. And I love thinking of things in a different way. I don't design, you know, for me all the time. And I think that if there is an idea that somebody loves, there's a way to make it doable. It's not even that their taste is necessarily bad. They just don't know what's different. So, you know, you kind of identify like, oh, is it, you know, you're showing me this like awful red room and you're like, I love that. But maybe there's a feel in the room they love. Maybe there's a specific piece of furniture. Like maybe there's always ways to kind of like dive in and figure out what someone loves. And I think at this point, you know, I'm not new anymore. So most people that are coming are familiar with the work that we've done or that we are doing. And there's something that speaks to them in that. So it's sort of past the days where we're like aesthetically opposite.
1: Home Network is ready to go. Season 2, House of Ali, premieres Thursday, September the 10th. We will be there. Ali, thank you so much for making time for me today.
2: Thank you. It's going to be a good season. Buckle up.
1: All right, Ali Budd joining us here on Weekends heard across the Chorus Radio Network. If you ask me if reality TV has a crown, I still think home renovation and design shows are wearing it. I love the gut jobs. I love watching something go from brutal to awesome. And again, at the core, these shows tap into something that's kind of universal, right? That idea of transformation. So I'm all about it. There's comfort and predictability. I love that Ali Budd's coming back this year. And in a world of bad news, sometimes these shows offer a different universe where problems actually have solutions and they work on a budget and the tension's real, but it's safe tension. So nobody's actually losing their house. And if anything, they're just gaining a new backsplash. Which for me, in its simplest terms, is just fine. Okay, when we come back here, Robert Phillips is an executive member of the First Nations Summit. In British Columbia, out west, they've been going through a lot of challenge when it comes to DRIPA. And this is the rights for First Nations in this country and in that province. And I think it's been misunderstood. It is getting challenged right now by somebody within the Conservative Party. But they're at a side table right now and everybody's trying to figure out a solution because the way that it was rolled out several months ago was brutal. So with the rest of the country looking in on British Columbia, I'm going to get it from a guy that is sitting at the table about what's wrong with it and how it can be fixed. We'll talk to Robert Phillips next.
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1: Welcome back to Weekends, heard across the Chorus Radio Network. Well, British Columbia's Declaration on the Rights of Indigenous Peoples Act, otherwise known as DRIPA, has sparked debate and legal questions and growing public interest from across the country. With so much discussion on this topic, I thought it'd be a great time to talk about some of the common misunderstandings and where that is coming from. Joining us is Robert Phillips, political executive with the First Nation Summit and the First Nation Leadership Council of British Columbia. Robert, it's great to have you here. There's obviously been recent legal and political attention surrounding DRIPA. Without commenting on specific cases, what are the main areas of misunderstanding that you're seeing in public debate right now?
2: Well, I do believe, people think that DRIPA is something that is in the way, that it's something that it's a law or that which leads to policies and procedures that may not benefit all British Columbians. In fact, especially in this age now where federal provincial government are looking at major projects and expediting such projects, what we're saying is DRIPA is a mechanism. It's a tool. It's part of the toolbox of implementing Aboriginal rights and title. It gives us the tools to do that through co-development, working with the provincial government and working on laws and legislation that will, in fact, get to not only the free, prior, and informed consent that's necessary, but as well for projects that are on people's minds right now because of this era that we're in with President Trump and the tariffs. And we need to see employment, skills, training. We need to see revenue come into federal, provincial governments in order for us to, to build that transportation and build the houses and build the schools and hospitals that are needed. DRIPA is just a mechanism, a way for us to get to that free, prior, and informed consent. And it will work on laws and legislation so that there won't be any areas that we see that there isn't agreement or potential for disagreement. And basically, the long answer is it just sets up a mechanism for federal, provincial, and First Nations to work together so that we can expedite these major projects, because I know that's what's on people's mind. But in terms of laws and legislation, if there is co-development of these laws to incorporate the Aboriginal rights and title that's there, then we can, in fact, work together so that we can stay out of the courts. We can stay away from direct action and protest on the ground. That's what we were trying to accomplish with DRIPA. And so when all of government got together, whether it was at the time, the NDP, now the, what I think is the Conservatives and the Green Party, they all came together and said, yes, we have to do this. We have to get reconciliation in British Columbia. And DRIPA was a way to do that through the United Nations Declaration on the Rights of Indigenous Peoples.
1: Robert, do you think that it was rolled out without perhaps enough communication so that people across this country and in British Columbia in particular could understand it and digest it? Because one of the things that I hear, there just aren't enough answers to the questions that they have. So if we were to restart this process, would you have done it differently?
2: Before we even get there, we have to really understand, like I was getting at, everybody agreed back in 2019, including then BC Conservative leader John Rustad. It addressed the real concerns British Columbians and many had. When we look at the United Nations Declaration on the Rights of Indigenous Peoples, when we look at DRIPA, it was a way to get away from the prejudice, racism, the colonialism that was there for 150 years. DRIPA is just, it's an Indigenous human rights framework. People are always worried about that word veto. And, when it comes to free, prior, and informed consent, they're so worried about that they're going to stop. But a lot of First Nations, if you look at these proposals,

0: and these major projects, a lot of them are First Nations led. That will mean, you know, then I always say we would want not only prosperity for First Nations, but in those isolated rural, northern, coastal communities where jobs are needed. My focus a lot, I know, is on business, trying to get not only treaties, but treaties, agreements, and other constructive arrangements, but just trying to set up a meaningful process, a meaningful way where governments can work with First Nations. And DRPO was that. I'm going to give you an example. Section 7, the SK Creek Mine Project with the Tahltan Nation. Along, not only was there consent, but there was working together in co-development with the provincial government. You know, another one is Simp First Nation. These are agreements that were made that were DRPO was the framework and these Section 6 and 7 agreements so that they got to a place where they agreed. They worked together on these agreements. They came to conclusion, and then they worked together in collaboration so that they were at the negotiating table and they came together. And in the end, what happens? It creates jobs. It creates revenues. It attracts further investment. And that's what everybody's been saying, that we want to attract this investment into British Columbia. So if you get the stamp of approval from First Nations in any of these major projects, then you can see that it will then be a success story rather than fighting them in the courts and everything that we've seen in history.
1: I think I was Grand Chief Stuart Phillip, whom I was speaking with a couple of weeks ago, and we were talking about just Indigenous and First Nations abilities in certain sectors where he had mentioned that they're still in their infancy and they're still learning and they're still developing their business strategy within the community. Is that a fair assessment that as now all of a sudden we're having more collaboration and more consultation and British Columbians and Canadians are taking this a little more seriously, that you're almost learning on the fly as you go? Would that be a fair assessment?
0: Well, I think you have to remember First Nations have had laws for thousands of years. And so a lot of times we look at the laws that have been created, especially some of these older laws, they're over 100 years old and our governments have changed. Our people have changed, our degree and our education of, you know, people looking at the government, and the government knows itself, and especially with Indigenous people, the wrongs that, you know, that have happened the last 150 years. So, you know, laws do change. And so, you know, there's one thing, especially after all the court cases and a lot of the misinformation that was out there, you know, that made First Nations look like we were imposing this, that this was something new. And not only is DRPO, you know, going on, you know, 7-8 years now, a lot of these are based on Supreme Court of Canada, whether it's the Calder case, Delgamuukw, Silcoteen. And look what the Silcoteen did, you know, at Fish Lake. They brought in consent after 35 years of fighting with the corporation. The corporation finally apologized and said, no, we're not going to go ahead with this. They worked with the provincial government. They got some other deals with, you know, in other areas probably. So, you know, once you get the consent of the First Nation, then you can move ahead with these projects. So DRPO, like I've been saying all along, is a mechanism. It's a way of how we can get there. And I think that if we continue to do that on a government to government with British Columbia, nation to nation with Canada, then we'll get to a place where we can say there is reconciliation. The past 150 years, yes, there was a lot of colonization, residential schools. You know, the list is long of things that have happened to First Nations. And now we're in a place where these laws that First Nations have for thousands of years can be implemented in some ways into the governments. One important point that I have to make, Aboriginal rights and especially Aboriginal title has been on the ground for thousands of years. It's only been the last 150 years that, you know, again, federal, provincial, or what's deemed as crown title has been here. We're just trying to sit down, reconcile that, not only acknowledge Aboriginal title, but let's get to implementation so that we can get on with all the work that is at hand.
1: Robert, when you see petitions going around from certain politicians saying that they want to repeal DRPO, what does that make First Nations people feel? How do they perceive that?
0: You know, I think especially, you know, ever since that we had that conservative race, we've seen a lot of uptake in terms of prejudice, racism, attacks on First Nations, whether politically, publicly, or, you know, I always say at the cafes and at the, you know, places where we go to shop, and we've seen it. There is an uptick in that area, unfortunately. You know, I've said this, I think it was an excellent opportunity, and I tried to reach out to the BC Conservative leader and say, okay, you won the race. The race is over. You're now the leader and you have to change. And, you know, I did as best I can to say you have to change, and it didn't change. You know, and the rhetoric now, now they want to do, you know, like a vote on DRIPA and trying to get 10% of votes of, you know, each riding. So that just creates uncertainty. And that's what we're trying to create is certainty. We're trying to reconcile that Aboriginal title with the Crown title. And when we have this, you know, misinformation that's floating out there that land is going to be taken away, houses are going to be taken away, it just doesn't make sense. And so no one has been saying that. It's all at the negotiating table. You know, and that's, I just came from Joan Phillips' funeral, and she was the one that stood up to the premier. She stood up to all of government. She held her feather high, and she's now gone on to the afterworld. And there we are in a place now, which I think she made a lot better. And she stood up there and she said, no, DRIPA has to be implemented. She worked all her life with Grand Chief Stuart Phillip to uphold the United Nations Declaration on the Rights of Indigenous People, along with people like Grand Chief Ed John, who worked so hard for decades. And so we have a mechanism around DRIPA. We have a way to reach in the toolbox to implement Aboriginal title constructively with the bureaucracy of government to not only recognize, but to implement these laws, whether it's an environmental assessment, forestry, mining, the green energy, the list is long. Mm-hmm. And, you know, including areas like health care and education, because we will work together in that end and then eventually make this place a better place so that not only lands and resources are protected, but especially water. Water is going to be the big one that's coming up. And so we want to protect that. And we've seen it now with drought. We've seen it now with forest fires. We've seen it now through, you know, the change in our climate. And so we are just trying to be at the table, not only for First Nations, but for all of British Columbians, for all of Canadians and internationally as well. This took decades in the making. And if we have one party that comes along that happens to get in and by, you know, the strike of a law that would then take down DRIPA, we're at a side table now. We're working with the premier. We're working with the attorney general. We're working with the minister. We're working with the government. I can't say too much what we're working on, but we're working on looking at the wording of DRIPA very carefully. We're incorporating the thoughts, getting a consultation to the softer part of the word. I say consultation because I have to be careful with that whenever I say consultation. But so if I can avoid informing and getting decision making, I should say, from our chiefs and our hereditary chiefs and our First Nations leaders, trying to find wording that will be suffice for the government going forward on DRIPA. And I think that's, you know, and we've brought in Russ Brown, we brought in Grand Chief Stephen Point. These are facilitators that will help us get there. I went into the last session, tried to help out as much as possible, but we have great leaders that are in there that are working on it. And we're hoping that at the end of the day, that we'll come to an agreement. If not, we'll set up a mechanism so that we can find a way to get to a place where British Columbians will not only accept, but understand as well. But there's a lot of times that we're here that this work and some people want to know, and we're going to try our best to be as transparent and open as possible. But right now we're in that dialogue and we have a table and we're working towards it. We hope to get there by the fall and then find some resolution so that it will be suffice for all British Columbians and all First Nations around DRIPA.
1: Robert, I really value your time and your insight. I know you've been traveling like crazy this week, including Joan's funeral. I'm so grateful for your time today. Let's continue the conversation in the future.
0: Okay, great. Thank you very much.
2: You know, across Canada, all eyes are on BC and DRIPA. The province's laws aligning provincial rules with the UN Declaration of the Rights for Indigenous People. Again, why the attention? Because BC is essentially the test case for how DRIPA works in practice. You got these new agreements with First Nations, changes to the resource projects, questions about jurisdictions, there's certainty issues, and there's a whole bunch of other provinces and investors that are watching to see if this model delivers reconciliation and economic stability, or if it just creates new friction. So, in short, what happens in BC could pretty much set the template or the cautionary tale for the rest of the country. I'm very grateful that Robert was able to stop by. All right, we'll take a quick break here. When we come back, the Blue Jays are back to 500. We'll talk about why not rolling over has got them in the playoff conversation next. I'm Rob Fay. This is Weekends Heard Across the Chorus Radio Network.
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21: Hey, it's Greg Brady. Want to wish you, on behalf of the entire Toronto Today with Greg Brady team, that's enough of me saying my own name. Please have a great Labor Day weekend. Got brilliant weather ahead. Tuesday, we're back with you live, and we will have the full rundown of what you need. All of the school stuff for the first day, all of the weather, and of course, everything you've missed over the weekend. All here to catch you up. Can't wait to talk to you on Tuesday. And on behalf of all of us, have a great Labor Day weekend.

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1: Welcome back to the program. I love talking sports and I love talking baseball. And it is nice right now to be able to talk about the Toronto Blue Jays and still mention the P word in the conversation, right? That, of course, being playoffs. And I know that there's work to be done and that considering where they were this time last year, getting ready to make their run towards the World Series, that this kind of felt like a bit of a lost season. And it could have easily been a lost season. This was a team that at one point were 10 games below 500. 500 being, you know, if you have as many wins as you do losses. And they started to trade some of their players, including the beloved Kevin Gausman. And all of a sudden you thought, boy, okay, well, they're retooling for next year. But then it happened. And what I mean by it is the team got their act together. And even though Vladimir Guerrero Jr. has yet to hit a home run at home, which is surreal to say, the reality is this Toronto Blue Jay team is one of the hottest teams in baseball. Matter of fact, they are as hot as any team in the American League. Only the Houston Astros in their past 10 games have been as good as Toronto. So the question is, with 20 games to go, 20 minuscule games, 3 weeks, if you will, can the Blue Jays put a little more, I guess you would say, wood onto the fire and get through the night and, dare we say, get into the postseason? They wake up this morning one game out of the final wild card spot in the American League. And realistically, looking at the American League wild card, there's only one spot available. Yankees are 8.5 games clear of the Blue Jays. Boston's 5. I mean, one team would really have to tank for the Blue Jays to leap two teams. But right now, all they've got to do is fend off Texas and Baltimore and leapfrog one last team. Now, for a little perspective here, and I know you're not driving around with a pad of paper and a pen carrying the one here. I'll make it easy for you. A month ago, the Toronto Blue Jays would have had to leap over five teams to get into this playoff position. Five of them, Minnesota, Baltimore, Texas, Cleveland, and at the time, Seattle, and Detroit was hanging around as well. So the fact that they have leapt over Detroit, Seattle, Minnesota, Baltimore, Texas is staggering. And now, if they can somehow get past Cleveland, they've got a legitimate shot to line up in a perfect world Dylan Cease, who is I don't want to call him a favorite for the Cy Young, but he's definitely in the conversation. An opportunity to, dare we say, go further. And as we all know from last year, once you're in the playoffs, anything is possible. Cream of the crop right now, a phrase often used by the Macho Man, Randy Savage, Tampa Bay at 84-57. They got 84 wins. In this division, by the way, the American League East, where the Blue Jays reside, there is a potential that four of the five teams in this one little quirky division could make it to the postseason. I don't know if that's ever happened before. You ask me about the Dodgers. Well, you know, they spent all that money to go get Kyle Tucker. They spent all this money to just, you know, insert superstar here. Yes, they look like they're going to punch their ticket to the postseason again, but it is not easy. They've got teams like San Diego, Milwaukee, Atlanta, they're all circling as well, all desperately hoping that they can knock off the Dodgers, who went out and got Tarek Skubal and went out and got all the stars, and yet right now are just decent at best. They're 4-6 in their past 10. So why do I tell you about this? Because the Blue Jays right now are rolling. And if they could somehow, for just 2.5 more weeks, figure it out a little bit longer, then anything is possible. And the best part about it, knock on wood, is that I hate saying this because I know I'm going to jinx them by doing it. If you look at their schedule right now, fate is in their own hands. That's the best way I could say it without jinxing them. Do people still say jinx? I'm not even sure. But anyways, Blue Jays at least are now masters of their own destiny, which I think is very cool considering where they were just a couple of weeks ago. Ah, I love it. I love that the boys are back, so to speak. Okay, we'll take a break here. News, weather, traffic all coming your way. We'll welcome Vancouver into the conversation. When we come back, the Canadian economy is down a little bit when it comes to jobs, but unemployment overall holding steady. We'll get to the data next.
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15: Now this update from the Canadian Press. With 50% duties applied to many Canadian exports stateside, some of Canada's mom-and-pop manufacturers are considering moves to the United States. That includes DFC Woodworks in Kempville, Ontario, which exports about 70% of its furniture to America and is subject to a large U.S. duty. Meanwhile, Canadian wool producers and hobbyists appear to be a group walking away from the U.S. entirely amid the new tariffs from Washington. The U.S. imposed 50% tariffs on greasy wool imports and some finished wool products, affecting Canadian wool producers customers who ship their product south to be scoured. Russian President Vladimir Putin has ordered a 72-hour pause in strikes on Ukraine's capital, Kyiv, according to the Kremlin. It comes as U.S. envoys Steve Witkoff and Jared Kushner have arrived in Moscow with the task of trying to revive a stalled push to end Russia's full-scale invasion of Ukraine. And in the Middle East, Iran is accusing the U.S. of attacking an Iranian tanker near Karg Island in the Persian Gulf. The island is Iran's main oil export terminal. From the Canadian Press, I'm Don Mitchell.
1: Thank you for spending a part of your Saturday with us this morning. It is time now for the weekend activity rundown. Glenn Crowder is standing by. Glenn, what is coming up?
11: Hey, good morning, Rob. Well, summer may be over, my friend, but that's on paper. But the good news, it won't feel like it this weekend at all. And that's great news for our last holiday weekend of summer. Keep in mind, we still have a few more weeks left with fall not arriving to the 22nd. But you know what? It's back to real life on Tuesday. So let's give you the great news here. Your 640 forecast. Sun today, sun tomorrow, and sun on holiday Monday. That's all 3 days with temps even better. Mid-20s and lows in the mid-teens. Same for cottage country as well. And present temperature, if you're heading out for a little walk or run, it's 16. That's perfect as well. Okay, as I've mentioned earlier, we are jam-packed this weekend with that ton of events. I'll give you a skinny here, kind of quick. Busker Fest and Bark in the Park at Woodbine Park. Cat Fest, one of the largest in the world, at the International Center. And TU Jazz Festival at Mel Glassman Square. So let's focus on North America's longest-running air show. Look up today for something really special and amazing. Matter of fact, 77 years of amazing. The Canadian International Air Show takes place today. It's a three-hour eye-in-the-sky extravaganza, including the Jack Aces aerobatic team, the Edge 540, the Pink Jet, vintage aircraft, and, of course, the famous Snowbirds. I've never seen these guys before. It's fantastic. All nine dipping and diving with some incredible maneuvers. Screaming across the city, now 55 years, by the way, since 1971, and this will be the last time you get to see them. Oh, I'd say in about 5 years, they're replacing the fleet in the early 2030s. So it's absolutely spectacular. By the way, it's all at the air show today at the CNE. Where you can see it is at the CNE at Lakeshore. Plus, this year new, if you can't make it out, they're streaming visual and audio on the CIAS website, all starting at noon, all 3 days. Okay, elsewhere, as mentioned, it's a jam-packed weekend. Again, Canada's largest rib fest at Spencer Smith Park. That's in Burlington. Glow in the Wild at Toronto Zoo. This is special. Visit after dark, starting at 6. Plus, the Egyptian Optic Festival. That's really cool. One of North America's largest at Celebration Square in Mississauga. Also, Toronto Dragon Festival at Nathan Phillips Square. Oh, yeah, I cannot forget the Port Perry Fair for some real country living, along with an extreme rodeo as well. And you know what? I often take a shot at big companies. You know, they're so big, customers often get forgotten. But nope, not this weekend. Thanks to a huge 640 listener from Electra. Had some power issues, power problems, and Jeanette from customer service went above and beyond to help me so I could bring you these reports. So I have to say thanks to Jeanette for caring and thanks for listening as well. And that's it for now. Have yourself a fantastic holiday weekend. The weather is spectacular. Glenn Crowder for 640 Toronto. Now back to you, Rob.
1: Thank you, Glenn. Always something interesting going on. All right, stay with us. Weekends with me, Rob Fay, continues in just a moment on 640 Toronto.

0: But listen, one early study found that the average wearer had about 32 passings of gas over 12 hours. And yes, researchers are now studying. I'd love to be a researcher. Hey, you're taking on this topic. What is it? It's this. Sleep flatulence. See, science is finally asking the hard questions. But the bigger mission here, on a serious note, is digestive health, because a lot of us don't eat enough fiber. Estimates say that 95% of Canadians fall short of that goal. But fiber, again, great for your gut, your blood sugar, your cholesterol. The catch is when gut microbes ferment the fiber, they make gas. And for some people, that means bloating and a little bit of embarrassment, so of course, they'll back off the fiber. Do you know that there's a global project called the Human Flatus Atlas, where volunteers wear this device, they log the meals, so scientists can map how diet and microbes and gas all connect. It's not a medical device, but down the road, it can help spot patterns linked to your gut problems. So the question that I have for you is, would you be willing to purchase these fart tracking undies anytime soon? I don't know if they're going to be on sale anywhere. Whoever created the discs is going to be a millionaire in short order. But anyways, the data's in, and so far it is coming back as very, very positive, according to this report. All right. It's a great segue to our next guest. Eric Kam's going to stop. Eric Kam out of Toronto Metropolitan University is going to stop by. We've got a lot to get to here. And Ganesh, I'm not even going to read your joke. Our producer on the other side of the glass is saying that they should name it Fart-O-Ware. I wish I had a cymbal and a drum and a little monkey that would do both. But anyways, when we come back, there are lawyers right now that are making a bid here to block Toronto Metropolitan University law grads from practicing in Ontario. This is a pretty serious situation here. Eric Kam is going to join us on the other side to break that and much more. The week's top stories down next. I'm Rob Fay. Good morning, Canada. This is Weekends, heard across the Corus Radio Network.
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2: Welcome back to the program. Glad to have you along for the ride. Just moments ago, we had Mike Armstrong from Global National joining us to talk about his accounts of 9/11. And if you're seeing Rob, why are we talking about this? Because this coming week, I think it's next Friday, will be September the 11th, but it marks the 25th anniversary of 9/11, just one of the most devastating things that has ever happened in my lifetime. And I thought this segment, we could kind of reflect on the chronological elements of that, because the reality is this happened bright and early in the morning, and it woke many of us up. We looked at our TVs. We all of a sudden realized what was happening. And I'm not sure for me the exact moment that it sunk in, but we'll walk through this. So 8 o'clock in the morning, American Airlines Flight 11 departs from Boston's Logan International Airport, and it's headed for Los Angeles. So it's a cross-country flight, big plane, fully stocked, and you got a full tank of gas on there as well. About 15 minutes later, United Airlines Flight 175 departs Boston for Los Angeles as well. Flight 11, in the same minute, chronologically, is hijacked. So if you do the math here, Flight 11 departs at 8 o'clock in the morning, and at 8:46, this happens.
3: This just in, you are looking at obviously a very disturbing live shot there. That is the World Trade Center, and we have unconfirmed reports this morning that a plane has crashed into one of the towers of the World Trade Center. CNN Center right now is just beginning to work on this story, obviously calling our sources and trying to figure out exactly what happened, but clearly something relatively devastating happening this morning there on the south end of the island of Manhattan. That is, once again, a picture of one of the towers of the World Trade Center.
2: Okay, so that is 8:46 in the morning, and everybody around the world is getting to a TV. They can't believe that this has happened. They're just trying to figure this out. And again, just a little bit before 9. Then, as everybody started to understand that it was a huge plane that went right into the North Tower of the World Trade Center, this happens.
4: Boken, that as you look at the picture from our chopper now arriving at the scene, Jim Friedel in Hoboken said it appeared to bank sharply and smash directly, perhaps purposefully, into, oh my goodness,
5: oh God,
4: there's another one.
2: That is from News 11 out of New York. So the first audio from CNN, News 11 New York with the second clip. They are on air trying to dissect what happened with the first crash, and then with cameras rolling and microphones on, at 9:03, flight 175 crashes into the South Tower, and live TV captured the second impact. And at that moment, it became crystal clear that this was a coordinated attack. Now, a half an hour later, flight 77, which departed from Washington, headed also for Los Angeles, full tank of gas again, crashes into the Pentagon. This causes a massive fire and a partial structural collapse. So now the word is getting in around the world. So we've heard from CNN, who breaks the story, News 11, who was on the air trying to figure out what was going on with the first plane, only to watch the second plane go into the South Tower. Here is a clip from Australia with reaction to this. This is how quickly this got all around the world.
6: Inside.
7: The building's exploding right now. You got people running up the street.
6: Okay.
7: I'm gonna tell what's going on.
8: What floor? The first one. What happened? Tell me.
9: What happened? A big explosion happened. Some guy came out. His skin was all off. I helped him out. This is him all over. There's people jumping out of windows. I've seen at least 14 people jumping out of windows.
3: We just are replaying the vision now of that second plane plunging into that second tower. We are also hearing eyewitness reports from CNN that the plane, as it approached the World Trade Center, seemed to slow and level and direct itself towards the tower deliberately.
10: And he made this remark, which was heard live on 10 Airways. Today, we've had a national tragedy.
11: The fire is spreading now. We can see it completely. Oh, my God. It's inside the first building.
2: So again, recounting 9/11, which again will celebrate its, well, I shouldn't say celebrate, it will commemorate its 25th anniversary this coming Friday. Now, at 12:15, this was again after the fourth plane crashed in a field in Shanksville, Pennsylvania, after the passengers and crew tried to retake the plane. At 12:15, the U.S. airspace, the entire country decided that they were going to shut things down. And so that is where Canada got activated. We heard from Mike Armstrong from Global National saying that some planes were diverted to Montreal. A bunch of planes were diverted to Gander. I'm going to play this clip. I found it online. It's a social media clip talking about how Canada stepped up in this moment.
0: When American airspace completely shut down on September 11th, 38 commercial airliners carrying nearly 7,000 stranded passengers were abruptly diverted to a tiny Canadian town. Gander, Newfoundland, population 10,000. The town's population instantly surged by 70%. What happened next became one of history's greatest displays of human compassion. Without hesitation, local residents opened their homes, schools, and community halls. Bus drivers ended a union strike to transport the travelers, while townspeople prepared tens of thousands of warm meals, provided medicine, and set up makeshift shelters. For 5 days, strangers from over 90 countries were treated not as refugees, but as family. Operation Yellow Ribbon proved that even in humanity's darkest hour, kindness and hospitality can overcome fear.
2: All right. So again, that report I found online. One of the things that I will say about 9/11 as we reflect on this is you're going to hear from all the different presidents. George W. Bush will obviously be at the center of this. He was the president when this happened. Remember, he was teaching a classroom of kids and they were reading together. And then all of a sudden, one of his advisors kind of whispered in his ear that something's going on. And then he stepped away and stepped back. This moment is going to get replayed a lot over the next week or so, because this is such a big moment in our history. And there's so many players in it. Mike Armstrong mentioned Rudy Giuliani and how 25 years ago he was thought of as a god of New York. You remember George W. Bush went out to Yankee Stadium and threw out the first pitch showing that the United States was not going to be, you know, be deterred despite this terrorism attack. And everything that comes with it is a huge piece of history. But this shows, and I hope, I pray that this week doesn't get politicized, because this is a moment to remember the lost lives, to remember all those firefighters, to remember how Canada rallied behind the United States in moments like this. So my only hope, my only takeaway is that this week it doesn't become political. He said, she said, that we can simply acknowledge those who lost their lives and the heroism that took place in Pennsylvania. And 25 years ago. That's how long 9/11 was. Unbelievable. All right. News, weather, traffic coming your way. Dan Matag, president of Canadians for Affordable Energy, stopping by next to talk about if there's any reprieve on the horizon. We'll get his take next.
5: They say Newfoundland weather is harsh. Looks like snow.
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3: From the National Newsroom of the Canadian Press, I'm Don Mitchell. After escalating aerial attacks between Russia and Ukraine in recent weeks, it appears the two sides will refrain from further attacks for the next 3 days. The move comes after Ukrainian President Volodymyr Zelensky said yesterday Ukraine would halt airstrikes during the visit of U.S. envoys, and he urged Moscow to do the same. Today, the Kremlin confirming that Russian President Vladimir Putin ordered a 72-hour pause on his strikes. ABC's Patrick Ravel is at the foreign desk with more.
4: President Trump's special envoy Steve Witkoff and his son-in-law Jared Kushner are in Moscow today, again trying to persuade Vladimir Putin to end his war in Ukraine. But there's little expectation that this time will be more successful. Russia has intensified bombing Kyiv since the director of the CIA made a rare trip to Moscow last week, also urging Putin to negotiate. All signs suggest for now that Putin still believes he can win the war by further escalating it. Witkoff and Kushner next may visit Kyiv, which would be the first time they have done so.
3: Meanwhile, Ukrainian President Zelensky is set to visit Canada, and it could be as soon as next week.
5: A non-government source says the exact timing of the visit is being adjusted, possibly because of the funeral of Norway's King Harald. Prime Minister Mark Carney visited Kyiv a year ago, and Zelensky last visited Canada in Halifax last December amid ongoing efforts to end Russia's full-scale invasion. The Canadian and Ukrainian governments generally don't confirm Zelensky's travel plans until just before departure. The source says Zelensky might visit more than one province. Jason White, The Canadian Press.
3: Elsewhere in Alberta, election officials say 290,000 Albertans have applied to vote early by mail in the province's separation referendum. Deputy Chief Electoral Officer Dallas Stote says the scale of the demand means they're moving up the deadline to apply for ballots by about 2 weeks to September 25th.
6: As you can imagine, with this sort of volume, it takes a lot to move that through the systems, the various systems, whether it's, you know, the sorting systems, the printer systems, the mail delivery service systems. That is a lot of volume to move.
3: On October 19th, Albertans will vote on whether they want to stay in Canada or have a second binding referendum to quit Confederation. And finally, it was a hung jury yesterday in the high-profile trial involving Lindsay Clancy, the mother who admitted to killing her three children. It led to a mistrial. ABC News Chief Investigative Correspondent Aaron Katursky has been following the case and has the latest on what's next.
7: The defense is considering whether to go to federal court and try and appeal over that holdout juror that the defense believes should have been kicked off the case. Then the district attorney has to decide whether to retry her. Would it be for murder in the first degree again? The defense said he would not change a thing. Kevin Reddington believes he won the trial, and so he would stay the course. There's a hearing on September 29th. That's when we'll find out the next step.
3: Meanwhile, Plymouth County District Attorney Timothy Cruz said there would not be an immediate decision about a second trial. This is the Canadian Press. In sports, Canadian Leila Fernandez and partner Janice Chen of Indonesia will play Aaron Rotliff of New Zealand and Adila Suciati of Indonesia in today's second round of women's doubles at the U.S. Open in New York. Fernandez out of the singles competition, losing in three sets to third-seeded American Jessica Pegula in the third round of the Grand Slam of the Year yesterday. Meanwhile, Denis Shapovalov's men's singles run at the Open is also over, the Richmond Hill, Ontario native losing his third-round match in four sets to eight-seeded American Ben Shelton last night. In Major League Baseball, the Toronto Blue Jays are on the road and seeking to boost their win streak to four straight when they play the second set of a three-game weekend series against the Kansas City Royals tonight. Last night, the Jays won the opener of a three-game weekend series against host Kansas City 9-2. The Jays start the day one game behind the Cleveland Guardians for third in the final American League wildcard berth. From the Canadian Press, I'm Don Mitchell.
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12: 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But we are a live show right up until 11 o'clock on this Saturday morning. So the floor is yours. And how do you jump in the fray? You pick up a phone and you call us. You have concerns in your workplace, maybe calling for a friend, a colleague, maybe a son or daughter or spouse. Doesn't matter. Bring it on. Well, there's always answers and always solutions for sure. 416-870-6400 to call in. We got lots of open lines, tons of time. 416-870-6400. So let's get that happening. We'll try to get to both topics on the show this morning if we have time. First one's going to be deduction and withholding of pay. That's not nice. We'll cover that topic, and later on, if we have time, the old Ministry of Labor complaints. Should I file a complaint? We'll let you know when and when not to do so. But Chris, as you know, pal, we always start off every show with a case of the day. What do you got cooking on?

0: years. He was in his 50s. He was in the role of salesperson. And essentially or ultimately, he was let go. But not only that, you know, a lot of times we're let go from our jobs without cause, maybe told it's, you know, due to restructuring or we're going in different directions. And then we all end up fighting over how much severance is owed at that point. But in this particular guy's case, he was let go for cause, or at least what was alleged to be cause. You know, definitely not the first time an employer has said they have cause, and not necessarily ended up being the case, but they did say they had cause. They cited his discipline record. And there was a particular incident just before the termination involving a dissatisfied customer. So essentially, I think what happened was he had been trying to do a deal with this customer. He tried to get the customer to sign a sales agreement for a piece of equipment that I don't actually think the company had at that point or hadn't finalized yet. Right. And so it kind of fell off the rails a little bit. The customer called to say that he'd be dealing with another branch and making his purchase elsewhere and sort of expressing his dissatisfaction. And so the company got word of this, sort of spoke to this individual, said it wasn't not acceptable, that it kind of hurt their reputation. They cited a number of different warnings I think they had given him before that, saying, you know, we gave you ample chance to correct your performance and, you know, use this as an opportunity. But now we've just reached a point where our trust in you is broken and, you know, there's no going back. And so, yeah, they basically tried to say, you know, you did this wrong, that wrong, this wrong, can't go back. So we're letting you go for cause. Now, following the termination, the individual was able to get a job, not quite the same pay, definitely lower pay, but just try to get a job to mitigate his damages. And ultimately, the court, the Superior Court of Justice, found that he had, in fact, been wrongfully dismissed. You know, surprise, surprise. The court did not find that there was any cause, and that while there may have been some issues or some argument or debate over his performance, that still did not rise to the level of just cause, which, you know, as many out there know, is sort of reserved for the most egregious of offenders. It's the capital punishment of the employment law world. So, like I say, unsurprisingly, the judge disagreed that there was cause. And for the 18 years that he had been there, the judge ended up awarding him with 17 months of pay.
1: Oh, wow.
0: Yeah, so it was a good outcome. Now, you'd think normally that's the end of it. You know, you win your case, finally, you get the judgment. You know, now it's just a matter of getting the money and moving on. However, this particular employer wasn't quite happy with that outcome, didn't like the judge's result, and eventually appealed the decision and said that, no, we're not accepting this decision. We want to appeal this now to the Ontario Court of Appeal, and we're going to make an argument that the first judge got it wrong, that they got it wrong about there being, you know, not being just cause. And then there's also some question over whether the income that he had earned after the termination ought to be deducted from the overall severance payment. And so overall, the Court of Appeal did hear the case, but fortunately for our client, the Court of Appeal, just like the lower court, sided in our client's favor.
1: Right.
0: Didn't find that the lower judge did anything wrong, or at least nothing significant, and denied the appeal of the employer. As a result of winning that appeal, not only was the employee entitled to what the initial judge had given him in terms of the severance and the legal fees, but the Court of Appeal then awarded a further $15,000 in costs for having to actually go through that appeal process. So it was overall a really big win, a great win for this guy. But there were a few key takeaways I wanted to kind of highlight just for both sides, really. Sure. Employers and employees.
1: Yep.
0: So the first one for both, I would say, actually, is that, you know, and I kind of alluded to this, it's very difficult to establish just cause. You know, again, it's reserved for the worst of offenders, you know, serious situations, maybe dealing with theft or assault or just repeat.

0: heated insubordination. So it's very, very rare that an employer is going to succeed on this. So if you are faced with a just cause allegation, obviously you don't want to assume that they have you dead to rights. In fact, most cases they don't, and that you should probably be pushing for severance. Especially if you're someone like this guy with, you know, 18 years of service, you know, in their 50s, the potential is definitely very high. So you want to be careful not to assume things either way. And obviously, as an employer, you don't want to be pulling the trigger and alleging cause, because you could find yourself basically in a position where you're going to end up paying the money. But not only that, if the judge finds that your sort of stance on cause and the position you're taking is particularly unreasonable. There've also been cases in the past where companies have sort of been dinged with additional damages, punitive damages, you know, whatever you want to call it. So that's kind of one key thing I think that came out of the case. Another thing that came out of the case was the idea that someone needs to, you know, look for work, of course. And a lot of times people are able to get jobs that are just significantly less paying than the one they lost. And there had been some case law developed over the, you know, many months, many years that said, you know, if you get a job that's vastly inferior to the one that you lost, the money you made in that job shouldn't be deducted. This was actually clarified by the Court of Appeals. So at least as things stand right now, even if you make $50 or $500,000, courts are still going to likely deduct that from any severance that you get. So you want to be mindful of that. That's another thing. But another thing that didn't come out of this case, but has sort of been long established, is that when you do lose your job, if you're someone in this guy's shoes or you just lost your job either way, don't think that you're obligated to go out and just take any job you can get. You know, if it pays you 10%, 50%, 100% of your lost wages, the general obligation is to look for comparable work. So while this guy did get a job that paid a lot less, and while that was deducted from his severance, had he not taken on that job, or had someone offered him a job that pays, let's say, half as much, the courts aren't typically going to look at that and hold that against you. So the analysis is still, you know, you going out and looking for comparable work. But either way, dollar for dollar, you know, if you get to a trial and we're deciding how much severance you're owed, judges are likely going to deduct dollar for dollar. So it'll still affect you if you get a lower paying job. It just obviously won't affect you to the same degree.
1: So when going out and looking for that, I mean, it's your job to mitigate, of course, when you're on severance. The whole point is to carry you over to, you go out and find other work. So when it comes to finding that other work, it's interesting you mentioned the dollar amount. I mean, unlike the, you know, disability space, which is coming up next hour, by the way, the point is there has to be what they call commensurate income to what you've lost. Is it the same with employment? I mean, if you're making $100,000 a year and you go out and you get a job, you know, schlepping whatever for $20,000 a year, that's not commensurate. That's not going to even come close to the threshold of where you were. Or does that whole idea not apply to employment law?
0: No, definitely not commensurate. So, like I say, if someone offers you a job paying $20,000 a year and you turn it down, your former employer is not going to be able to say, you know, hey, you should have taken that job. At least, you know, it would have chipped away at, you know, some of your losses. You can say, no, I was focusing my efforts on looking for something comparable in terms of, you know, the pay and the job itself, etc. But, you know, maybe you're in a more desperate situation. Maybe you need the money. Everyone knows it's not comparable, but you do take it, let's say a few months after you've been let go, and you're making $1,000 a month in that job compared to maybe 10 before.
1: Sure.
0: There's a likelihood that the judge will say, definitely not comparable, not commensurate, but I am going to deduct the money that you made off the top to a certain degree. There's still going to be a certain period of time that no matter what you do after you're let go, you're not going to have a deduction, but certainly for someone looking for 17, 18, 19, 20 months of severance, if they get a job 10 months in making half as much, they should expect that that will be accounted for when it comes to the final say. But yeah, it just can't be something held against you if you turn it down. So a lot of times employers may say, yeah, there's a lot of opportunities out there for you. But then you look into it and you find that 90% of those opportunities are maybe located out of province or pay half as much. And so it's not just as simple as saying, oh, because I'm a salesperson, There's another salesperson job here. Well, yeah, but that pays one fifth of what I was making over at my former job. So yep. I'm not going to apply to that. So you got to still generally look for comparable work. But yeah, that was definitely one of the clarifying points that came out of that decision with Dave and Naomi.
1: I know we got a break in a minute, but I'll ask you this. Is that what you quite often fight for a settlement where it's an entire settlement rather than pay continuous? You want a lump sum to avoid the payback?
0: Yeah. There's definitely situations where getting all the money up front, so to speak, can be more advantageous. Even if you're taking a bit of a discount on what you otherwise might get, if you did accept a more sort of drawn out package, if someone's really optimistic of finding work sooner rather than later, it's probably not going to be in your interest, of course, to drag things out. And as much as you may want your max entitlement, taking 10, 20 cents off the dollar to just get it all up front, you know, thinking you might get a job afterwards sooner than later, still could end up with most of the money in your pocket and work out better than if you'd gone on some kind of a continuance structure where, you know, the company can kind of claw back some of the money if you do get work. So it just kind of depends on the situation and weighing the pros and cons and how likely am I going to get a job and when, and just trying to figure out what's in your best interest to take maybe less money up front or maybe potentially a drawn out package that could be more, but then have that condition on it where, you know, if you get work, some of it might get clawed back.
1: Got to take a short break. We'll return with the main topic, deduction and withholding of pay, and your phone calls as well. I see you, Nick. We'll get to you on the other side of this break. In the meantime, call through as well. Get on air. Saturday morning edition, Employment Law Show continues. Stay with us.
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1: You betcha. We are back. It is 10:21. Thank you so much for sticking around through the break. Chris Justice is your guy during and after the show as well. 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I've sent a lot of people his way because I know he takes care of business big time. And how do you do that? To reach out by phone. It's a good start. 1-855-821-5900. 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And by the way, if you're looking for a website for more information anytime in the world of misinformation and AI, there's a lot of crap out there and a lot of it's misleading from different countries from south of the border or just wrong. 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You'll have access to the severance calculator for free and all the information we talk about on the show. 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But we'll get back to our topic here momentarily. First one of the morning is deduction and withholding of pay. We'll cover that off first. Nick, thank you so much for standing by for a few minutes, man, as we get our ducks in a row here. You're with us. You're on air. What can we do for you this morning, pal? What's up?
12: Good morning, gentlemen. Quick question for you. Required notice periods for resignation. Is there such a thing? If you're resigning, do you have to give a certain amount of notice other than courtesy?
0: Yeah, it's a good question. The first thing I would look at to see if I can answer the question is whether there's something in a contract you may have signed.
12: Entry-level positions, my son, he's going to be going away to university in the summer. I might have to go a couple of weeks earlier. He's been working at this place, but now his university acceptance has come in after the fact. So it's just kind of like, how do you time it so that they don't say, okay, well, you want to resign, we'll go home today. And can they do that?
0: Yeah, so typically the bare minimum amount of notice someone ought to give, if they can, is a couple weeks. You know, the more senior the role they have, the longer they've been there. And again, assuming there's nothing in a contract that says, you know, you have to give us X amount of weeks of notice. There's no exact science to it, but, you know, more senior, longer you're there, typically more notice. I wouldn't say in most cases you ought to be giving more than 3-4 weeks notice unless you're particularly senior. So I think that to the extent you can give as much notice as you can, that's always great. So it depends on the situation. But if the employer says, okay, you know, you've given us 2 weeks notice, 3 weeks notice, but we're actually just going to finish with you today, you're done. Then there's an argument to be made that they should still pay you some of that notice pay, some of it in lieu of the notice.
12: Right.
0: But it seems like you said in your son's case, this was a relatively shorter period of employment.
12: It is. It's only been there for about 5 months, and it's a relatively entry level position. I think the issue is that the employer is really strapped for staff right now. So
0: yeah.
12: I'm just wondering, you know, what would be the repercussion? You give a notice for 2 weeks, and like you said that maybe they'll be like, okay, well, you're you know, pack up and don't come back for 2 weeks. So that means you're out your notice pay if they don't want to pay you, correct?
0: Well, no, you could argue that you should still get paid that, right? So if I give 2 weeks of notice, you know, whether it's under a contract or not, and I'm saying I'm going to be resigning 2 weeks from today, say mid-June.
12: Yeah.
0: And then my employer says, no, don't worry about it. Today's your last day.
12: Yeah.
0: You may have a case to say, okay, you've basically waived my notice. So doing so will still, in a lot of cases, require them to pay out the wages for the remainder of that notice period.
12: Right.
0: Now, you can't say, like, I'm going to give you 2 years of notice and then they wait and go after them for 2 years. But obviously, in a situation like I mentioned, the employer can definitely be on the hook to pay you out the wages.
12: Right.
0: So I don't know if that's a case like this one where, did you say this has already happened or are you just sort of trying to
12: We're just trying to find what to do at this point, right? It's like, so can an employee actually say, today's my last day and I'm not coming back starting tomorrow?
0: They can do that as well. And so then the question becomes, will the employer say, okay, yeah, no problem, like all the best, or no, you've kind of left us in the lurch a bit. We need like 1 or 2 weeks of notice because he's only there for 5 months. So I highly doubt that the employer is going to be able to say, you know, we want you to stick around here for 2 months. Right.
12: Right.
0: Could they say
12: that if you compel them to say that, okay, we need you for a couple of more weeks, that might be a better situation at that point, right?
0: Say that again, sorry?
12: I said that compelling them to say we need you for another week or two before we find somebody might be a better scenario than, I guess what I'm worried about is you're saying, yeah, you know, we can make the argument, but that would require some sort of wrangling back and forth at that point.
0: Yeah.
12: Tell the employer to get you to pay, given, you know, it's a $20 an hour job, right?
0: Yeah.
12: Is it even going to be cost effective to even go after them for that?
0: I think giving 1 or 2 weeks of notice would be good. And if they say, Or so that'd be ideal. And if they waive it, you know, maybe we can talk about getting that money or not. If the idea is just leaving on the spot, you know, even if they say, well, we need 1 or 2 weeks of notice and there's a pushback and the employee says, no, I'm just out of here. Goodbye.
12: Yeah.
0: Is the employer really going to go after that employee for a week or two, commence a lawsuit for a week or two of pay? Perfect. Probably not. It's probably not worth their effort. I mean, it might burn a bridge or it might leave a bad taste in their mouth, but I highly doubt from a practical standpoint they'd be going after him. But yeah, in general, I always say if you can give a week or two notice at least, especially for a brief period like that, that's ideal. And then see how they respond. And if they waive it, maybe go after them for your little bit of money or see if they're open to just paying it out instead and taking it from there.
12: Awesome. Great. Thank you very much.
0: Thank you.
1: Thanks, Nick. Appreciate the call, pal. You want to reach out further. Written notice, by the way. I always make sure it's written notice. And any more information you need from Chris, I'll give you that number, 1-855-821-5900 if you have any more questions. But yeah, you got to think after 5 months, you know, it's a matter of courtesy just to give a couple weeks notice. You want to, you know, just crap all over the guy's ends. Oh, by the way, 4 o'clock today, I'm out of here. Look at this back. Like, no, you don't want to do that generally. Just as a matter, as you said, burning bridges, right? You never know what's going to come full circle on you. You don't know, right?
0: Yeah, yeah. A week or two, I think, is fine in that case. And I don't think it would probably go any further past that.
1: Yeah. I mean, if he was a CEO or a fiduciary, I'm sure he would have to be something in a contract as to how long you have to give, as you mentioned, before you can walk out the door. Yeah.
0: Yeah, yeah. And the idea is sort of just to give your employer some heads up, maybe give them a little bit of time to get their ducks in a row. And again, that goes towards how important the position is, how senior it is. I mean, like you say, if it's a C-suite executive or someone higher up and they might think, well, we got to get someone in place, we need a bit more time. Yeah, sure. You might be in a little bit of a different situation there.
1: Sure.
0: But yeah, in a case like what Nick was bringing up, I can't imagine more than a week or two is necessary. So that should be able to work out.
1: Nick, appreciate it, pal. You can follow up as well. You can get some information. See how quick that is just to get some information from Chris. You just got to make the phone call, 416-870-6400. All right, let's get started on this deduction and withholding of pay. I mean, one of the biggest questions people are going to be wondering is, you know, when can an employer deduct from my wages?
0: Yeah, so obviously a key question, like you say, a lot of people have. I mean, there's probably three ways in which an employer can deduct wages. People out there will be happy to know that generally they can't. So don't worry there. They're only allowed in specific situations, deductions. The most common of which, you know, probably the least contentious is just the statutory deductions from your pay, right? So, you know, your employer can legally deduct money from your pay if it's required by the law. So for things like CPP, EI, you know, tax, again, those are pretty straightforward. I think everyone gets that. There's a second situation where if you otherwise provide written consent as an employee for a very specific deduction, so maybe, I don't know, you have to buy a company uniform or something and there's a deduction for that and you've agreed in writing to that being the case, then, you know, that might be one thing. But it does get a bit testy around the written consent. We want to make sure that it is a voluntary consent that's given. You know, you can't have your employee sign some broad, you know, vague general deduction type language that says, you know, that age old clause, like we can deduct any amounts owed, right? That's going to be too broad. That's going to be too vague. That's right. Likely going to be deemed an attempt by the company to sort of get around the employment standards legislation. So it wouldn't be enforceable. So it's got to be in writing if it's not those typical deductions off your check. And it's got to be very clear and sort of very specific to, you know, a moment in time or a very specific deduction. And again, not just broad sweeping generalization. It's usually not enough just to verbally agree to a deduction. So that's why getting it in writing is key, both for the employee and the employer. But that's the second scenario, you know, providing that written voluntary consent. And then I think the third of the main three is if there's some sort of a court order or legal garnishment that would apply to your case. So definitely not the most comfortable of processes, but an employer may be actually required to deduct wages pursuant to a court order, like garnishment of wages. So garnishment, not something that comes up too much in my line of practice, but if somebody has like family support obligations, or maybe they've got unpaid taxes that they owe to the CRA, there could be a court order further to that kind of stuff that says there needs to be a garnishment or a deduction off wages. And if an employer gets something like that from the court, then that's potentially a case where they need to comply, of course, strictly with the terms. And so then there might be a percentage of your wages that could be deducted. Now, you'll have to kind of see what province you're in the country, because different provinces have sort of different thresholds in terms of how much, even with a court order, can be deducted off of someone's wages. In Ontario, for instance, under the Wage Act, there's a general limit of around 20%. If there's a family support or a child support obligation, as I understand, the percentage could be a little higher, but other than that, it's generally up to 20%. So I think employers, like their human resource teams, need to make sure that like through the payroll and everything, that there's not these, you know, arbitrary or discretionary deductions. Companies also want to make sure that confidentiality is critical when it comes to this kind of stuff. So if there is a garnishment, it's got to be handled sort of discreetly on a sort of a need to know basis. But yeah, those I'd say are the three ways, just the stat deductions, written consent, or pursuant to some kind of a court order. But what is illegal in terms of, you know, deductions that can't happen, you can't have, you know, your pay deducted for maybe cash shortages. So maybe there's some money missing from the till and your employer's saying, oh, I'm going to take some out of your pocket. Oh. Maybe you've damaged some property or some equipment. I've seen that before where they say, all right, you know, you did your job, but you dinged up this little piece of equipment. So now we're going to dock you $1,000. Maybe you're a server or a waitress. Some customer's done a dine and dash situation, and now the company has a pocket and they come out of your pocket to take it. Or also something I've come across is, you know, you're not doing your job well enough. Maybe going back to the case of the day, you know, someone's performing poorly, so they impose these quote unquote penalties on you. Even if you made a mistake at work, it is legit. They still can't legally deduct costs from your pay unless you agree, again, in writing and after the issue happens. So there's a lot of things that the employer needs to do before they can just sort of pull the trigger on this kind of stuff. But that should hopefully give people an idea of kind of the general legal deductions and then the illegal ones.
1: And none of these things, I know we got a break, but none of these things are things that you can work into a contract or employer saying, you know, I have the right to deduct pay if you if you're not a good server, blah blah blah. Like you mentioned, they can't contract themselves into that, can they?
0: Yeah, like they can put whatever they want in the contract, but if the court's going to look at it and say, well, no, that's against the Employment Standards Act or that's against the Wage Act, even if it is agreed to or signed off on, it's not going to be worth the piece of paper it's written on.
1: We'll continue with this. Deductions and withholding of pay. Interesting topic. You need to know this stuff. In the meantime, we'll take a short break. And we got more of the Employment Law Show just ahead. Stay with us.
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1: We are back at it. You're at 10:38. We're going to keep it going here. And plenty of chances still, plenty of time for you to call into the show and ask Chris your questions. 416-870-6400. Beyond that, always reach out to Mr. Justice on your own time. 1-855-821-5900. help@employmentlawyer.ca is the email address. Let's keep this going. Deductions and withholding of pay. Okay, my employer is withholding my pay. Now what happens?
0: Yeah, so I think likely there's a good chance you're dealing with a big breach of the employment laws, the employment legislation. In most cases, if someone's withholding your pay, that's a no-no. They can't particularly refuse to pay you for work you've already done. That comes up a lot. You know, I've got hours that I'm owed. They're not paying me. They're saying that, you know, they're not paying me because they terminated me for cause. Let's say that that could be one example. That's not allowed. Maybe there's a dispute over your hours or your performance. Again, not a good reason or a legal reason to withhold pay. Maybe you've quit your job without giving any notice. Nick called in about that. So someone might in a bit different of a situation quit without giving any notice. And then the employer says, well, we're not going to pay you for the hours you put in because you, you know, in our view, screwed us over. Again, can't do that. Those are two sort of distinct things. Obviously, you know, if employer is saying we're having financial difficulties, we can't pay you. Again, maybe there's some validity to that, but that's not a legal reason for denying or withholding someone's pay. So yeah, I find that there's a few common excuses employers will use that usually don't hold up legally. Like, you know, we're reviewing your hours or, we're waiting for your replacement to start before we process your final pay. Or again, you know, you owe us for damage or lost items. Maybe they're telling you that they'll pay you once the project is complete or the client pays them. But again, that's not the term of employment you had with your employer. But so none of these are valid reasons to withhold your wages. And I think that if anything like this is happening to you, definitely time to take action. You know, you don't want to be waiting around longer and longer. You know, the longer you wait, the harder it might be to recover what you're owed. So yeah, you want to keep an eye on stuff like that, some excuses like that that are being given, and just not assume that the employer is somehow within their rights to do that.
1: And if they are doing it, how long can they do it for?
0: Yeah. So under, at least in Ontario, under the Employment Standards Act, obviously employers have to pay you on time, depending on the piece of legislation. There might be different timelines, but that includes both, you know, your regular pay during the employment itself, as well as your final pay after you've left the job, you know, whatever the circumstances will be there. So, you know, during employment, you know, usually there's going to be a regular pay schedule for most people. It's, you know, maybe weekly, biweekly, or monthly. Employers cannot change the pay schedule, at least not without reasonable notice, and they can't delay payment beyond whatever the agreed upon payday is. Now, after you've been let go or after you've let your employer know you're leaving, again, employer still has to provide your final pay. Usually that's going to be either within 7 days of your last day of work or whenever the next payroll, the regular payroll payday is, whichever one is later. And that can include things like owed wages, can include things like overtime, which is another issue that often comes up, vacation as well. So any unused but accrued vacation that you had built up until that point has to be paid. And if ultimately the employer misses the deadline, that can be definitely considered a big violation of the ESA. That could, of course, lead you to getting that pay at the end of the day, but also potential additional damages. Or, you know, if we get to it later on with the topic of the Ministry of Labor, the employer could be in some hot water from them. You know, there could be penalties imposed. There could be, different types of recourse available through the ministry. So, you know, they need to get it. They need to get it right. And obviously, as an employee, you want to make sure that they're getting it right, too.
1: What if they've overpaid you and they want to claw it back? Do they have that? Well, not that they have that option, but Can they ask for the money back?
0: So, yeah, this is another thing that comes up. You know, I've often been asked on the potential recovery from an employee to whom an overpayment was made. They can be tricky situations. And so I think while it might be an area where employers have a bit more flexibility, caution, it definitely still required. You want to be making sure you do everything right. So I think in these situations, if someone is legitimately overpaid, maybe it's inadvertent error or whatnot, and then the employer is looking to get the money back, they probably have three main options or choices on what they want to do. They could either get the employee to agree to make one or more deductions from their pay over a number of weeks or months to cover that overpayment. That could be one thing, but again, getting the agreement from the employee is key there. The employer could pursue that overpayment in court. So, you know, depending, I guess, on how big of a dollar amount we're talking about, they could, you know, file some papers to try to get that money. But I think if they do that, of course, they've got to recognize that now they're starting a lawsuit against one of their own employees, which can definitely impact that relationship. And I think raise a number of other potential issues, but that's another option for employers. Or they could just accept the overpayment as an error and just waive it, you know, water under the bridge, we'll move
1: That'd
0: on,
1: be nice.
0: We're not going to, yeah, exactly. That's probably the best option for employees anyways. But yeah, in most cases, I think employers will or should at least try to explain the issue to the employee and just come to an agreement on a repayment by way of some deductions. But there are some specific considerations here. So again, you need the consent, needs to be in writing before any, you know, deduction is made. And it has to specifically set out the amount, what it's for, you know, repayment right. of, you know, wage over this pay period or on this pay period day. If there are going to be deductions, you, as an employer, you want to make sure that you're clearly sort of noting that on the pay statements, that it's all itemized. You don't also want to have it be a case where because of the deductions, the employee is now getting less than minimum wage for, you know, that pay period or beyond, because then the employer could get in hot water. Now you're paying me less than minimum wage. That could, of course, be a violation of the legislation. So that's an issue to look out for. And yeah, I just think authorization and record keeping is important. You know, each time a deduction is made, you want to make sure it's all recorded, documented, very clear. So there's no like sneaky little deductions hidden in here, hidden there in your pay statement. It's kind of vague and you might try to slip it past an employee.
1: And with that, we'll take one final break before we continue the rest of the show. We'll get through the rest of deductions and withholding pay and possibly get into Ministry of Labor complaints too. But you can interrupt all of that by making a phone call and ask your questions now. You still got time. 416-870-6400 to get on air with us. And we'll continue more of the Employment Law Show. Stay right there.
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7: Hey, it's Greg Brady. 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Please have a great Labor Day weekend. Got brilliant weather ahead. Tuesday, we're back with you live, and we will have the full rundown of what you need. All of the school stuff for the first day, all of the weather, and of course, everything you've missed over the weekend. All here to catch you up. Can't wait to talk to you on Tuesday. And on behalf of all of us, have a great Labor Day weekend.
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1: Okay, we are back now on Saturday morning. Chris Justice, always reachable as well. By the way, when the show is over, if you have some matters you want to take care of on your own for yourself, family member, colleague, always feel free, and you should reach out to Chris and the team. The number to do that is 1-855-821-5900. 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But here and now, you still have time to pull up a chair and join us on air with your questions. Feel free to ask. There's always answers. And don't sit and wonder if you should have called the show. Make it happen. 416-870-6400 to do that. I want to get back into the topic we've been chipping away at all morning, Chris. That is deduction and withholding of pay. Payroll withholding, what is that?
2: Yeah, so it's a term that might be confusing to some. It comes up a little bit in my practice. Basically, what payroll withholding means is, or it's referring to those mandatory deductions that your employer will make from your wages, those things I mentioned earlier in terms of like income tax, CPP, EI. Those are legal, required by law. You'll see them listed on your pay stub. But withholding isn't the same as wage deductions. Sometimes employers will try to disguise or maybe cover up unlawful deductions as part of, you know, quote unquote, payroll withholding. And that's what's not allowed. So if your employer is, you know, when you look at your pay stub or your check, taking money beyond those statutory deductions, like I say, charging you for mistakes or items lost or training costs is another example I don't think I brought up earlier. That could definitely be illegal. But yeah, the term payroll withholding just refers to that first instance of legal deductions, like those tax, CPP, EI type things.
1: Finally, what should I do if I'm not getting paid by my employer?
2: Yeah. So I say this pretty much with everything, document what you can. So in this particular context, you want to keep copies of pay stubs, maybe emails, work schedules, just to kind of confirm as best you can, you know, maybe the work you put in or the hours that you're owed, you know, writing down dates, details of missed or partial payments would be good. So you don't want to ignore it. You want to record all of it. You want to ask your employer for clarification as well. Hopefully that can resolve the issue. So you can just, you know, in a professional, polite manner, ask why your pay is missing or why it's reduced, and get a timeline from the company as to when it will be resolved. Again, always want to contact an employment lawyer. Have someone review the case, explain your rights. If needed, maybe send a demand letter or some kind of a letter to the employer. I think in almost all cases, this is going to hopefully lead to the fastest, quickest resolution without having to go anywhere near a courthouse. And then lastly, you may want to, although I'd say after talking with a lawyer, consider filing a complaint with the Ministry of Labor. This is maybe more optional. You can file an Employment Standards Act claim through the ministry. So maybe for things like unpaid wages, unpaid overtime. But, you know, and we may get into this just before the show wraps up. If you do go through the Ministry of Labor, you can't then pursue a lawsuit against that employer for the exact same thing, but in a different avenue now. So you can't be going to the ministry saying, you know, I'm owed all this overtime or these unpaid wages. And then the ministry says, okay, we're going to look into it. We're going to investigate. And then, you know, 3, 4, 5 months later, sue that same company for unpaid overtime, unpaid wages. Because what's going to happen is a court is going to look at your lawsuit and say, well, you know, you're already going through the ministry. They're already helping you with that. You can't double dip. So we're going to either postpone your lawsuit until the ministry comes back and hopefully fully decides it, in which case you'll have to go away at that point. Or maybe we'll let you continue the lawsuit, although I don't think that would happen, and then postpone or pause the ministry thing. So you can't do both. So you want to be mindful of that. And once you do go through the ministry, it's going to be impossible or next to impossible to start a claim. So you want to make sure that first decision on what path you take is the correct one. But obviously talking to an employment lawyer is best to make sure that you do choose the best path.
1: So, yeah, I mean, overtime, you know, lost wages, so on and so forth, harassment complaint. I mean, there's a lot of different things you can go to the Ministry of Labor for. What can they not do? When do you advise not to to ring that bell?
2: Yeah, so I think the biggest thing is they can't get you your full severance. So if you're thinking about going to the ministry, especially if you're a long-term employee and you're saying, you know, I need you guys to help me out, get me my full severance, all the ministry is going to do is get you the bare minimums under the Employment Standards Act. Unfortunately, they don't really spell it out all the time very clearly to people that are talking with them that that's all they can do. A lot of people assume ministry can do whatever the courts can do. But yeah, you don't want to generally be going to the ministry about severance. You don't want to be going to the ministry about, you know, punitive damages or damages for bad faith. That's generally going to be a one where you'd want to go down the civil lawsuit path for. But yeah, there might be things that the ministry can do that's no different than a lawsuit for things like wages or maybe unpaid holidays or, you know, maybe you're missing your record of employment. You need the ministry to step in to get that done. So there are a few things where I'd say the ministry is just as good as a lawsuit, but the clear standout there in terms of what they can't do relates, I think, mainly to severance.
1: So let's leapfrog that altogether if it comes to severance and go right to Chris is basically what you're telling me. Otherwise, you could be in some deep trouble.
2: Yeah, no, absolutely. I mean, people out there may or may not know, but you can get upwards of 24 months of severance through a civil lawsuit. But the ministry, even for someone who's been in a company for 70 years, let's just say, the most severance they're going to be able to get that person is about 34 weeks, which is, I'm going to say, ballpark about 8 months. So that same 30, 40, 50 year guy or girl held to only 7 or 8 months with the ministry could get potentially triple that through the courts. So that's, I think, like I say, the biggest thing the ministry can't do other than maybe going after someone for discrimination or bad faith. They're not going to really help you much out there either. There could be, like I say, everything else might be something they can do, but you still want to get in touch with a lawyer, get advice before you pull the trigger, because once you file that complaint, you're only going to generally have 2 weeks to withdraw it. And then if you've waited past that time, then it doesn't matter. You're going to be very hard pressed to then go through a civil lawsuit and get the money that way.
1: Important information. We always say, you know, the natural thing, people, well, it's a job thing, so I should go through the Ministry of Labor. No, don't. When it comes to severance, especially, do not. Or if you're not sure, just call Chris. 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So reach out to Chris now, anytime, and his team, 1-855-821-5900 to do so. help@employmentlawyer.ca is the email address. 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You'll get some good answers, and that would be 1-855-821-5900 and pocketemploymentlawyer.ca. 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
12: National Newsroom of the Canadian Press. I'm Don Mitchell. The latest round of U.S. tariffs has left some small Canadian businesses considering moving production to the United States. Canadian Manufacturers and Exporters CEO Dennis Darby says tariffs are hard for smaller exporters to absorb. He also says passing on the tariff to U.S. customers can make them uncompetitive.
13: What's really, you know, insidious about this last round of tariffs, it's only applied to Canada. These tariffs aren't on Mexican suppliers or in Japanese suppliers or in Chinese suppliers. They're on us. And so that's why, in that case, it might be harder than you think to pass on that tariff because somebody can undercut you from another country.
12: A survey by the trade organization in June found that if high tariffs persisted over a long period of time, more than 40% of manufacturers say they would be forced to shift some production or sourcing to the U.S. A missing hiker in B.C. is lucky to be alive, only suffering minor injuries after surviving 5 days in mountainous territory between Vancouver and Whistler. Sea to Sky Mounties say Stanislav Volo has been found alive, walking himself to safety after a massive search this past week in Squamish. Before his return, the 43-year-old got off the Sea to Sky gondola Sunday morning, aiming to hike the challenging Mount Haybrook Loop. He went missing after failing to catch the gondola back down that day. Russian President Vladimir Putin has ordered a 72-hour pause in strikes on Ukraine's capital, Kyiv. Kremlin spokesperson Dmitry Peskov confirmed the move today with Russia's TASS news agency. It comes as U.S. envoys Steve Witkoff and Jared Kushner have arrived in Moscow with the task of trying to revive a stalled push to end Russia's full-scale invasion of Ukraine. The pause was something Ukrainian President Volodymyr Zelensky asked for during the envoy's visit. The conflict, now in its fifth year, has intensified with both sides escalating aerial attacks in recent times. Rescuers in Nepal say 2 people have been pulled from the mud in the last 24 hours, 10 days after a deadly landslide and flash flood hit the region. ABC's Marcus Moore is at the foreign desk.
14: Officials said that a woman was rescued at a house. While elsewhere in the region, the Prime Minister's office says a man was pulled out alive from a hydropower tunnel. 500 others are believed to be trapped in various tunnels in the region. Officials say more than 1,300 people were killed and nearly 5,000 remain missing. Since the August 26th disaster, more than 13,000 people have been rescued.
12: And finally, nearly 2,000 people, most of them students, fell ill in suspected food poisoning outbreaks linked to a government nutritious meals program. The incidents are raising fresh concerns about food safety as the government rapidly expands a multi-billion dollar initiative nationwide. The latest incidents add to a growing number of food poisoning cases linked to the program since its launch in January 2025. According to Health Ministry surveillance data, as of September 2nd, food poisoning incidents have affected 50,000 people in 36 provinces. This is the Canadian Press. In sports and the CFL, the league-leading Montreal Alouettes rallied in the second half to beat the BC Lions 37-30 at Percival Molson Stadium last night. It means the Winnipeg Blue Bombers will have a chance to move 2 points ahead of the Leos in the CFL's West Division when they play the Saskatchewan Roughriders tomorrow in Regina. All three Canadian Major League Soccer teams are in action today, including the Western Conference-leading Vancouver Whitecaps, who host St. Louis at BC Place Stadium. Elsewhere, Toronto FC hosts the Chicago Chicago Fire, while CF Montreal visits the Philadelphia Union. One game in the Northern Super League today, the fourth-place Vancouver Rise hosts the fifth-place Halifax Tides at Swangard Stadium in Burnaby. The Rise have 23 points, two more than the Tides, who have played two fewer matches. And veteran right-hander Max Scherzer will be on the mound for the Jays tonight against Kansas City's Seth Lugo when the Jays play Game 2 of their three-game weekend set against the Royals. From the Canadian Press, I'm Don Mitchell.
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3: The following is a paid commercial program. Unless otherwise identified, the guests on the program are employees of or otherwise represent the advertiser. The opinions expressed therein are those of the advertiser and do not necessarily reflect the views and policies of Corus Entertainment.

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1: 640 Toronto.
2: All right, welcome. It's that time again, the Disability Law Show. We're back at it. James Fireman here, of course, disability lawyer, always reachable. Scholes here and doing the steering of the ship, but really, James has got all the smarts for sure. But reach out on your own time, anytime you would like, to James and his team. By the way, the consultations won't cost you a penny, which is nice. The number 1-855-821-5900. The email to go along with would be help@disabilityrights.ca, which is where we're going to start right now, James, with our first email of the show. We're going to get right into it. That would be Michelle says, guys, I'm 34 years old and I've been on LTD for a year because of lupus. My condition is managed, but I'm not well enough to return to work. I recently found out I'm pregnant. My pregnancy is high risk given my autoimmune condition, and my doctor has told me this makes returning to work even less feasible. I'm nervous about telling my insurance company because I've heard they might try to reclassify my leave as maternity related and cut off my disability benefits. Do I have to disclose my pregnancy to the insurance company, and can they use that against me? That is a great question. I don't think we've ever had that before. What do you think, James?
3: It's a sticky wicket, to be sure. So as with anything, the first response is take a look at the policy. And in particular, when you're dealing with how a long-term disability policy is going to be applied where there's a pregnancy, because for most things that we talk about on this show, there is a high degree of consistency from one policy to the other. But there are certain issues where you do see more variance, and how pregnancy is treated is certainly one of them. So you do want to find out exactly what happens and how the policy works when you become pregnant, and particularly when you are on a defined

on a defined maternity leave, that the obligation of the insurer to pay your benefits would stop or pause while you're on maternity leave and then would resume afterwards, presuming that you were continuously disabled throughout the maternity leave and on the other side of it as well. And so in a perfect world, if that were to happen, the benefits would pause during that time, and then on the other side of it, they would resume, assuming you're not well enough to go back to work. As a matter of practice, that's not typically how it does work. Oftentimes it's used as a way to first stop paying the benefits and then find a way to get out from under it. And insurers are certainly not above saying, okay, well, you were on leave for a year and you've been caring for your infant child for this past year, and you've been doing these activities, and to us that means that you are okay. And particularly when we're talking about someone who's got a physical disability, they will try to use the activities that you are doing against you to suggest that you are no longer disabled from work. You know, if we're talking about typical child care activities, that is almost never going to fly. It's almost never going to be an argument that an insurer would be able to successfully put into court in front of a judge and say, okay, well, this person is okay now because they've been able to care for their child. First of all, child care, particularly, you know, over the last 30 or 40 years, is no longer a one-person show. Yes. I can speak for myself and for my cohorts. Fathers are much more involved, and that's not to take anything away from mothers, but it is not something where the typical child care routine would entirely fall on the mother in all cases. And so the fact that you've been at home caring for your child doesn't mean that you're doing it all by yourself. And that certainly would be an argument against any insurer saying, oh, well, you've been able to care for your child. And oftentimes people will go further than that, and they'll have help from extended family, or they may even have a nanny involved or what have you. But even if none of that were true, even if you're a single parent doing it entirely on your own, that is rarely going to be a valid analog for what you're able to do at work. Let's say even you're in a occupation that involves childcare. Let's say you're a teacher, and I have many, many teachers that I represent. And so the insurer says, okay, well, you've been off for this past year, and you've been caring for your child for this past year. That's, you know, similar to what you do at work. You're a teacher, you care for children, and therefore we say you're no longer disabled. No. That's just not the way. If you're a teacher and you've got a class, and, you know, we're talking about in Ontario, so we're talking about at least 30 kids, maybe 40 in your class, with all sorts of different needs and special learning plans, and you know, you're likely to have some children that have difficult behavioral problems and what have you, and all sorts of different issues that arise, and you need to be on a very set schedule. That looks incredibly different than caring for one child of your own. It's right. Simply not the same thing. So that argument in any circumstance really is just not going to fly. Now, from a practical perspective, Michelle's also asked about, what do you have to do? What are your obligations in terms of notifying the insurer? So you certainly don't have any obligation to notify the insurer that you are pregnant. Pregnancy is not in and of itself a condition that requires the insurer to be notified in any particular way. If and when you go on a maternity leave, and if your policy does have a provision that would change the obligations for benefit payments during that maternity leave, at that point, I would say you're obligated to tell the insurer that you're on a maternity leave. But you have no positive obligation to tell an insurer that you have become pregnant, particularly when many pregnancies are not successful pregnancies. You know, there are miscarriages and any other number of different things that can go wrong. You certainly aren't obligated to tell an insurer the moment that you become pregnant. That said,
If there are questions that you are being asked on a routine medical update form, for example, you can't hide it either. And if you are getting ongoing treatment from, let's say, your OBGYN because you are pregnant, and even if it's just routine, that would be something that you

0: should disclose in that circumstance to the insurer. I'm just saying you don't necessarily have to go out of your way to say, hey, look at me, I'm pregnant. But if you are asked, you know, in particular, if your insurer comes right out and says, are you pregnant? I would think in those circumstances, even though I would question the relevance of it, I would never suggest that you should withhold what could potentially be relevant information from the insurer. Now, if they take that information and try to use it against you, particularly before your child is born, that's very problematic. In any case, just to recap, first, check your policy and make sure that you're familiar with how your policy works with maternity benefits. And then number two, if there are any issues that arise out of that, please give us a call. We're happy to discuss. Consultations are free. And if your insurer does anything that you feel is not justified under the policy, then let's discuss it. And if there is something that can be done, we'll get it started right away.
1: All right, good stuff. Thank you, Michelle, for that. I know you'll probably reach out to James shortly. The number, again, 1-855-821-5900. Working our way down to Kyle. Kyle starts, I work for a mid-sized company. I've been on medical leave for 8 months, receiving LTD benefits for a neurological condition. I just received a letter from my employer's HR department saying the company is switching insurance carriers next month as part of a cost-cutting measure. Nobody has told me what happens to my active disability claim when the switch happens. Will my benefits just stop? Does the new insurance company have to pick up where the old one left off? I'm terrified that I'm going to fall through the cracks. Yeah, I bet. What do you think, James?
0: Well, it's mostly good news for you here, Kyle. So first of all, the moment that you go on medical leave because of a disability, your claim crystallizes as long as you have coverage. Your claim crystallizes with the insurance company that is providing coverage at that time. So let's say that you become disabled, and at the moment you're disabled, you're insured by insurance company A. And in Kyle's case, he says he's been on claim now. He's been on LTD for 8 months, and now his employer has switched their insurance carrier to insurance company B. His claim is with company A because company A was providing the coverage at the time he became disabled. And even though company B is now the insurer for his employer, his claim for this LTD leave of absence stays with company A and continues to stay with company A for as long as he continues to be disabled. As long as he continues to meet the definition under his disability policy, his claim remains with company A. They continue paying the benefits, and that would stay the same right until the end of his claim. So either until he's no longer disabled or until he's 65, regardless of whether his employer has switched insurance companies. So that's the good news. Now, there is a bit of a wrinkle, which is to say there's a practical implication to his employer having switched insurance companies, and it's simply this. When an insurance company is paying out benefits on a policy that is no longer generating any income for them, they have a vested interest in getting out from under that. Wow. Because insurance company A, they're not getting any more premiums under this policy anymore because the employer's left to go to company B. And so from their perspective, they're looking at this and saying, all right, we just want this off of our books. We want to get rid of this as quickly as possible. Now, that's not unusual for insurance companies. That is their MO, regardless of if they're getting the premiums or not. Yeah. But it's even more so when they're no longer getting those premiums coming in. And so it is a common experience that when you're in Kyle's situation, the insurer can be a little bit more trigger happy to cut off benefits, to find a way to get out from under. It's not always the case, but that can happen. So you need to be aware of that. I don't know that there is anything specific that you would do in that situation to protect yourself other than continue to do the things that you would otherwise be doing, which is to say, follow the medical advice of your doctors and make sure that there is a written record anytime that you have any kind of communication with your insurance company. If they call you, you follow that up with an email summarizing the contents of the call to make sure that there is a written record, and you do that right away. But other than that, Kyle, you should be okay. As long as you continue to be disabled, you have the right to continue getting benefits from that first insurance company as long as you continue to be disabled.
1: Kyle, appreciate that. And that's a question answered for all of us because I did not know that as well, James. Let's take a short pause before we get down to Heather and Camille and so many more. In the meantime, send along your correspondence to us and we'll try to get to it on a future show. It gets answered anyway, even if it's off air. That is help@disabilityrights.ca. And to reach out to James and the team, 1-855-821-5900. We'll continue more. The Disability Law Show is just ahead. Hang in there.
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1: All right, welcome back. Disability Law Show. Lots more to go, but after the show and any time going forward, as you probably know, reach out to James Fireman and his team at the firm. Always ready to have that conversation with you. The consultation won't cost you a dime. And the number for that, 1-855-821-5900 to double down with the email that is help@disabilityrights.ca, which is where we're going right back to right now. Heather's up next. These guys have been out on LTD for about 4 years now with a combination of rheumatoid arthritis and depression. Out of nowhere, my insurance company offered me a huge lump sum buyout. They'll pay me 2 years worth of benefits up front if I agree to close my claim permanently. My benefits are supposed to last until I'm 65, which is another 12 years away. This seems like a terrible deal to me, but I'm also tired of dealing with them. Are these buyout offers usually fair? And how do I know if I should take it or keep fighting? I love this. We used to talk about this all the time, James. It's kind of, do I take the big money now or do I play the long game with the insurance company? How do you attack that one?
0: Well, I mean, obviously, anytime an insurance company is approaching you out of nowhere with an offer, you should have questions about that because the insurance company is going to be acting in their own best interest. So they're approaching you because in their view, this is a good deal for them. from their perspective, they believe that if they paid this 2 years to buy out the rest of your benefits, they will wind up paying less in real dollars than they would if you remained on claim. But that doesn't necessarily mean you should reject it. It just means understand that they're not doing this because they think it's good for you. They're doing it because they think it's good for them. So the question is it good for you or not? Now, I can't say definitively without a little bit more information, but even from what I have here, I've got some serious questions about whether or not this is going to be a good deal. So the first thing that I notice here is Heather has told us she's been on claim for 4 years. And so what that tells me is that she has not only been on claim for the entirety of the own occupation period, which is the first 2 years, but also 2 years into the any occupation period. So what am I talking about here? So when you are approved for long-term disability benefits, the first 2 years of coverage, the test to determine whether you're entitled to those benefits is whether your disability prevents you from doing your own occupation, hence the own occupation period. That's the first 2 years. After that own occupation period, the test changes. It changes to whether you have a disability that prevents you from doing any occupation that you're qualified for by training, education, or experience, hence the any occupation period. And that runs from 2 years after your benefits start until age 65. And so Heather has been in the any occupation period for a full 2 years now, which means that her insurance company has accepted that not only does her rheumatoid arthritis and depression prevent her from doing her own occupation, but they have accepted for the last 2 years that this prevents her from doing any occupation. That's a tougher test, and the insurance company is saying, yeah, you know, we're still paying you on that. You're still disabled. And if they could find a way to get out from under it, they would. They're not looking for a way to pay out benefits. And if they are, it means that there really isn't any dispute about the extent of Heather's disability. Now, I haven't seen her medical records, and so I can't comment on what her prognosis is and how likely it is in the future that she is going to improve in some way. And I'm certainly not a doctor, but from what I know and from what I can see here, it seems pretty unlikely. She's been off for 4 years now, and an insurance company is not arguing with her that she's disabled, and she's suffering from rheumatoid arthritis, which, as far as I know, doesn't tend to get better with age. It tends to get worse. Now, the depression, I don't know whether the depression is a significant part of Heather's disability or not. That can be anywhere on a spectrum. And so perhaps if the depression is one of the primary barriers to Heather returning to work, it's a possibility that that could improve over time with proper treatment. May not, but that is perhaps something that could improve over time and might eventually no longer be a barrier. And so it's possible that if Heather can deal with the arthritis in some way and the depression is no longer there, at some point, maybe she would be able to go back to work in the future. I don't know, but that's a lot of ifs and buts. And I think the insurance company sees that as well, too. And so they're probably looking at this saying, there's 12 more years here. Probably far more likely than not that she's going to continue to be disabled for the full 12 years and we're going to be on the hook for it. So let's see if she'll take the 2 years and just walk away, and then we save ourselves 10 years on the back end. That is almost certainly what their calculation is here. And so the question for Heather is whether she should take it or not. So the 2 years of benefits, that's great, and it'll look like a lot of money when it's paid to you as a lump sum. But what that means is for the last 10 years of the claim, she's not going to be getting anything. And if she continues to be disabled, and my suspicion is she probably will, she's not going to be getting any money coming in from her insurance company, and she's not going to be able to work. Now, the other thing that you have to factor in are non-legal and non-monetary issues. And, you know, as a lawyer, I don't really have any good way of evaluating that. That's much more specific to each individual. So what I'm talking about here are things like the financial pressure that you're under now. So if Heather is under severe financial distress, and that financial distress is really something that might go away in the future, but something that she needs to deal with now. She's about to lose her home. That might prompt her to take what is a not great deal just for the financial relief now, and hopefully down the road, something in her life will improve. Perhaps she has a significant other that is working and that can help alleviate the financial stress down the road. I don't know. The other issue is the extent to which being involved in the insurance process is causing unnecessary stress and anxiety to her. And part of Heather's condition is depression. It's her mental health. And so for some people, being involved in the insurance process is not really a big deal. And if you're on a long duration claim, sometimes the insurer isn't really harassing you that much. She's been on claim for 4 years, so it's possible that she's really only being asked for periodic updates, and she may not be that bothered by being involved in the process. But for other people, even if it is on that long duration, they still just don't like the idea that they have to disclose information to the insurance companies. And for a lot of people, the vast majority of people who are involved in the disability process, it looks a lot different. And the insurance company is asking for all sorts of updates, and they're contacting you all the time, and they're really involved in your life. And if you have a mental health condition and that's your situation, most people are going to want to have nothing to do with it. And so there is some incentive there to no longer have that relationship with the insurance company. Now, I'm not suggesting that the immediate financial relief and the ability to no longer have the insurance company in your life is a reason to take pennies on the dollar. I'm only saying that it is part of the calculation, and it's not unreasonable to think about that as part of your decision making. Ultimately, the most important thing is and should be the amount of money that they're paying you, because that is what the insurance policy is about. It's a financial safety net if you're not able to work. And if you take this deal, that is no longer there. So you have to think about the long-term financial impact of taking this sort of a deal and weigh that against those other issues that I was talking about: immediate financial relief, getting out from under the relationship with the insurance company, and then make the best decision for you. It is my experience in these situations where the insurance company approaches an insured who is on claim with an offer, it is rarely the case that the insurance company is prepared to negotiate on that. It's not in the context of litigation. So typically it is presented as a take it or leave it scenario. And it is rarely the case that the offer that is being presented is one that, from a strictly financial standpoint, makes a whole lot of sense. It is possible that the other factors are significant enough for any particular individual that it could get to a point where you would seriously consider it, but you really need to take a hard look at it and understand all of the implications of the potential buyout before making the decision. Good news is you don't have to do it alone. If this is your scenario, give us a call. We're happy to talk about it. There's no charge for that initial consultation, and so we're happy to take a look and give you our very quick assessment of what it's worth and how much you might be leaving on the table, so that you have you have more information to be able to make that decision, to make a better decision.
1: It almost seems like a mandatory phone call they should be making to you, James, because as you know, with dealing with insurance company, their actuaries who do this math are amazing at what they do. So to your point, saying, you know what, she would probably do better sticking around for the 12 years. They know exactly what they're doing when it comes to that 2-year offer, because they've got the statistics and numbers down. So yeah, she should approach this with extreme caution, not like it's some sort of lottery ticket coming to her from the insurance company, right?
0: Yeah, 100%. And another really big factor is going to be how she feels about her ability to return to work in the future.
1: Right.
0: And
1: right.
0: The reality is, whatever the insurance company thinks, whatever the doctors think, is less relevant than what the individual thinks. You know, Heather in this scenario is going to be in a better position than anyone to understand the likelihood of her returning to work in the future, because she's the one who not only knows what all of her doctors have told her and has a full understanding of what her medications are, what her treatment has been like, and the trajectory of her condition, but she's the one who also knows what it feels like to be inside her own body. and understands better than anyone whether that's likely something that's going to change or not. And you know, I see this all the time. The people who are optimistic about being able to return to work are the ones who are most likely to succeed. And I'm not suggesting that, oh, just have a positive attitude and you'll be okay. I think it actually works the other way around. I think the for most people, if their circumstances are such that they it warrants optimism about a return to work, they will be reasonably optimistic. Most people want to return to work. And so if their circumstances allow optimism, they'll be optimistic and they'll be more likely to succeed. So it's really much more about understanding what is likely to happen in the future and how that plays out. If Heather's thinking, okay, well, you know, 2 years, yeah, there's a risk there because there's 10 more years beyond that that I'd be entitled to benefits, but I'm probably going to be able to get back to work in the next 3-4 years at worst, and maybe sooner. So there's not that much risk as long as I'm able to do something. And maybe it won't be what I was doing before, but you know, maybe I can do some work from home job that gives me some flexibility and so on and so forth. And if that's what her plan is, God bless. Then that seems like it's now a much more reasonable thing to think about what this insurer is putting on the table. Now that might be very, very reasonable. And if she does have immediate financial stress, and if she doesn't want to be involved in the insurance process anymore, now it's looking like it's a pretty good deal. And that could be the case for her. So it's not automatically the case that an offer, even though it's real life, it's not automatically the case that it's a bad thing to take it. It just means you have to understand the insurance company isn't putting it on the table because they think it's good for you. They think it's good for them. Whether it's good for you is an entirely different question. It probably isn't, but it's worth looking at. It's worth understanding a little bit better before you make that decision.
1: 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And the email address, which we continue to use for the remainder of the show and every show, is help@disabilityrights.ca. We'll continue with more of the show in just a minute or two. 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
2: All right, welcome back. Disability Law Show continues to reach out to James Fireman and his team. 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And just send us an email anytime. That's help@disabilityrights.ca. Camille's up next with an email. Go figure. She says, guys, I'm 47. I've been receiving LTD benefits for 3 years due to multiple sclerosis. My husband and I are in the middle of a difficult divorce. His lawyer is now asking questions about my disability payments and whether they count as income for spousal support purposes. I'm also worried that the stress of the divorce proceedings is going to make my condition worse and that the insurance company will somehow use the divorce against me or say I should be able to work once I don't have marital stress. Can my ex-husband go after my disability benefits, and should I be worried about the insurance company's reaction? Wow. Wow.
3: So the real good question about how disability benefits are viewed in the divorce process. And the short answer is, I honestly don't know. I don't know the answer to that. I wouldn't be surprised at all if they were considered to be income, however, because that is how they are structured. And more than anything, I'm going to say that if you are going through a divorce proceeding, I hope that you have a lawyer, particularly since your husband clearly does. And if you do, I would bring this up with your lawyer and ask how that is going to be treated for the purposes of spousal support. It might be obviously, though, even more so than with employment, it's tentative. There's no guarantee that you're going to continue to receive disability benefits into the future. And so to whatever extent it is viewed as income for the purposes of spousal support, that should be taken into account. And there should be a mechanism in place that would adjust that if and when the disability benefits are cut off. Again, that's something that you need to talk about with your own family lawyer that's representing you in the divorce. Now, what I can certainly talk about is how that impacts the disability claim itself. And Camille here has brought up concern about the insurer using the proceedings against her, particularly after it's been resolved that she no longer has the marital stress. Insurance companies will use any number of different bizarre things against people to try to suggest that they are no longer disabled. They will go well out of their way, and I've talked about this even earlier on this show, to say things like caring for your child means that you're able to go back and do your job, which is a ridiculous argument. Having said that, I can't see a scenario where even in a disability insurance company would take the position that going through a divorce means that you're okay to return to work because you no longer have the marital stress. Theoretically, if the primary basis for your disability were strictly related to your mental health condition, and if the medical records somehow suggested that having gone through this process and gotten away from your husband, particularly if it was an emotionally abusive situation, for example, maybe it resolves over a period of time. And after it's gotten to a point, maybe there's an argument there. But that doesn't seem to be even close to Camille's situation. She's got multiple sclerosis. Yeah. She's been on LTD for 3 years because of MS. That seems to have little, if anything, to do with her marital stress. So it would be pretty shocking to me if an insurance company used that as a position in favor of cutting off benefits. It would be a new one on me for sure. I shouldn't be shocked if I see it, because I've seen insurance companies take all sorts of bizarre positions. But I have to admit, if I saw that from an insurance company, I'd be pretty shocked. I wouldn't worry about it from that perspective if I were you, Camille. And if they do take that position, give me a call right away, because there's definitely a very good basis to dispute a decision on that basis.
2: Would it make a difference, James, the fact that since she's on disability benefits, it's not like employment income? She's looking at maybe 65% of what she had before. So does that factor in it? Or the dollar amount doesn't even matter? It's a matter of the fact that she's getting money from an outside source.
3: I don't want to start giving family law advice. I'm very much not a family lawyer. It is well outside my wheelhouse. I would think the amount of the disability is obviously going to be important for calculation of spousal support. But again, I'm not a family lawyer. And then, in terms of how it's characterized, it wouldn't surprise me if it's characterized as income because it is characterized as income in other contexts. But whether or not it is in the family context, I don't know. I don't know the answer to that. You want to talk to a family lawyer specializing in divorce to make sure that you get that right.
2: Appreciate the note, Camille. Let's move on down to Marnie. We'll get started on this one before we got a break. She says, guys, my husband was diagnosed with stage 4 pancreatic cancer 7 months ago. He worked as an engineer for nearly 30 years and was on LTD when he got his diagnosis. His prognosis is very poor. We're both exhausted from dealing with the insurance company's constant paperwork requests and phone calls. We just want to focus on whatever time we have left together. Is there any way to get a lump sum payout from the insurance company so we don't have to deal with them anymore? How does something like that work when the situation is terminal?
3: So I would love to tell you that there's an easy way to do this. More often than not, though, it's just not something that the insurance company is going to consider when it is initiated by the person on claim. And so from the insurance company's perspective, they're not looking at the human perspective. They're not looking at Marnie's husband's perspective or Marnie's perspective for that matter, and about the fact that they don't want to have to deal with the insurance company. They're obviously dealing with something that is far more significant than insurance. And, presumably they're looking at the final months or, hopefully years, but probably final months of her husband's life. And that would be made a whole lot easier if they could just get a lump sum and figure it out. The problem is, how much is that going to be for? And certainly I'm not a doctor. And even if I were, I haven't looked at her husband's medical records. So I don't know how long he's likely to survive for. And that's something that would be an argument. And the reality is the insurance company is going to look at this and say, let's just see what happens. And if he passes away earlier, then we get to stop paying benefits. And that is very cold, it's very calculated, and that's how insurance works. So it's unlikely an insurance company is going to entertain any offer to resolve in this scenario. Happy to discuss it if this is a situation that you're in, but you have to understand it's not likely something that's going to play out, unfortunately.
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2: All right, we are back with a few more minutes to go in the Disability Law Show. Reach out to James and the team during, after, and going forward with the phone number 1-855-821-5900. Email is help at disabilityrights.ca. That's what we're bouncing over to again. This one from Tyler says, I've been getting disability benefits for 16 months for chronic pain and depression following a workplace injury. The insurance company just told me I need to attend an independent medical examination, an IME, with their doctor, who's located over an hour away. I've heard these assessments aren't really independent and that the doctors tend to side with the insurance company. I'm worried that if I go, the doctor will say I can work, even though my own doctor says otherwise. Can I refuse to go? And if I can't, is there anything I can do to protect myself?
3: Excellent question. So I want to make a distinction here between two things that can be suggested or requested by an insurance company. One is what Tyler's talking about here, which is an independent medical examination, or an IME, which is where the insurance company hires a doctor who's not on their payroll, typically a specialist in an area of relevance to your claim. So if you have issues with your back, for example, it's probably an orthopedic surgeon. If you have mental health issues, probably a psychiatrist, so on and so forth. So in an independent medical examination, the doctor hired by the insurance company would assess you in person. They would be provided with the medical documents that had been provided to the insurance company already. They would do whatever tests are relevant, and then they would write a report summarizing what they have found in the context of your medical history and what that means in terms of your ability to work and your prognosis, et cetera. You would be entitled to get a copy of that. That would be part of the evidence used in your claim, or if this were litigation, in your lawsuit. So that's what an independent medical examination is. And where this is requested by an insurance company, as long as the request itself is reasonable, then unfortunately you cannot refuse it. And so what does reasonable mean? Well, reasonable first means that the specialty of the doctor is relevant. If they're sending you to see a podiatrist, a foot doctor, and you've got a mental health issue, that's not reasonable. If they have just sent you for an IME for that specialty like a month or two ago, and they're now asking you to do for the same specialty but a different doctor, that's not reasonable either. Tyler also brought up that the specialist is in this situation an hour away. that's not in and of itself unreasonable, especially if Tyler is living outside of a major urban center. Perhaps the specialist necessary isn't available exactly where he lives. So the hour away isn't necessarily troublesome, but if they are an hour away, the insurer has to make sure that you're provided with transportation to and from. And so by all means, you can request transportation and they have to arrange that, but you can't refuse to go. The thing I want to juxtapose that with is where the insurer is suggesting treatment. So the insurance company can't require that you get any particular treatment. Your medical care is not up to the insurance company. Now, the policy requires that you get all reasonable treatment, but that's not something that the insurance company is allowed to say, well, we get to decide what's reasonable for your treatment going forward because you have an insurance claim. Not at all. What's reasonable for your medical condition, the treatment that you get for your medical condition, is determined by your treatment providers, by your GP, by your specialists. And what they say is what you should be doing. And if your insurance company is suggesting that you submit to any particular treatment that isn't being recommended by your own treatment team, then you have to clear it with them first. And if they say no, then make sure that they put that in writing, provide that to your insurance company, and I would follow your own treatment provider's advice in that scenario. Now, that's not what Tyler's talking about. Again, Tyler's talking about the IME, which, again, you can't refuse to do. But Tyler has asked a few other questions as well about how that IME might impact his ongoing claim. In particular, he's concerned with whether they're actually independent, and if the result of the IME is negative, how that impacts his case. So to the first question, that will vary doctor by doctor, whether they are actually independent. I can tell you that this is a particular question that my view is not necessarily the same as my colleagues. Tamar, for example, tends to never trust the IME doctors, and she's not necessarily wrong for that. It's more my experience that the IMEs are more often than not reasonably fair. I think there is always going to be a slight bias towards the insurance company because they're paying the bills. But it is not at all unusual for one of my clients to go to an IME and for the doctor to have findings that fully support the disability, particularly when you're talking about something that is an objective disability. And, you know, you wonder in those situations why the insurance company is even bothering. So I wouldn't necessarily worry immediately that it's going to be entirely unfair and totally biased. It could be, and you have to be aware of that possibility, but my experience is it's rarely totally biased. There might be a slight lean towards the insurer, but if you're genuinely disabled, there's going to be enough in there to support your disability anyway. Which brings us to the second part of the question, is what happens if the report itself is not entirely favorable? And how is that viewed? Well, your insurance company will certainly, having gone through the time and expense to send you to this IME, they will go through that with a fine-tooth comb and try and cherry-pick out anything in there that is helpful to them. That they will certainly try to do. And if the insurance company thinks that there is enough there that they can justify terminating benefits, they may well do that also. But that doesn't mean that they're correct. And so let me put it to you this way. If you go through this process, you go to the IME, and the IME doctor says that you're not disabled in their view, and this is not what your own treating doctors have said all along, you're disabled, but this IME doctor says you're not disabled. And if you start litigation, so you sue the insurance company, you go to court, and it winds up in front of a judge, who do you think the judge is going to prefer? The treating doctors who have known you for years and who are not being paid by anyone involved in the litigation, or this IME doctor who's seen you once, probably for less than an hour, and is being paid by the insurance company? It's not a tough decision. So even if the report is unfavorable, and even if the insurance company uses it against you, there is still something that can be done about it. If you're in this situation, give us a call. It's a free consultation. You don't have to put up a credit card or anything like that. Let's discuss.
2: 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And if you've contributed on the show for the past hour, we really appreciate that as well. 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They do get answered, not just for the radio show, but for your own interest and answers with James and his team as well. 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And that'll do it. We'll catch you next time right here on the Disability Law Show.
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31: The National Newsroom of the Canadian Press. I'm Dom Mitchell. The U.S. military is confirming it struck three Iranian oil tankers in the Middle East in retaliation for U.S. warships targeted by missiles. The military statement said an aircraft carrier and a destroyer evaded multiple unprovoked Iranian attacks and no U.S. personnel were hurt. It insists the tankers were part of a shadow network helping to fund Iran's powerful Revolutionary Guard. Earlier, Iran accused the U.S. of attacking Iranian tankers near Karg Island in the Persian Gulf, Iran's main oil export terminal. Both Russia and Ukraine have paused airstrikes for the next 72 hours amid visits from U.S. envoys. ABC's Patrick Revelle is at the foreign desk with more.
32: The Kremlin says Vladimir Putin ordered Russia's military from midnight not to strike Kyiv for the next 3 days when President Trump's negotiators Steve Witkoff and Jared Kushner will be there for talks. Earlier, President Zelensky said Ukraine would not strike Moscow while Witkoff and Kushner are meeting Putin there today. Witkoff and Kushner are reportedly seeking to fly directly to Kyiv on Sunday for what would be their first trip there.
31: Closer to home, Toronto police say they've arrested a suspect and are looking for another after vehicles were set on fire outside of a Liberal MP's home last week. Surveillance video shows the arson involved pouring fuel on five cars and setting two ablaze before a person abandoned a lit-up gas can in Federal MP Salma Zaid's Scarborough driveway. A 24-year-old has been charged with multiple offenses, including arson causing damage to property. Prime Minister Mark Carney called the fire a cowardly act of violence. violence and intimidation. Immigration and Anglophone rights dominated week two of the Quebec election campaign.
0: PQ leader Paul St-Pierre Plamondon faces criticism for linking immigration to overcrowded schools and the decline of the French language. Quebec Solidaire spokesperson Ruba Ghazal accuses him of scapegoating immigrant children for previous governments underfunding education. Meanwhile, Christine Frechette's coalition Avenir Quebec has been under fire after Elections Quebec said language laws forced it to provide printed voter guides in French only. Liberal leader Charles Milliard wrote an open letter expressing his disapproval after Anglophone groups accused Elections Quebec of voter suppression. Jason White, The Canadian Press.
31: BMO Financial Group says it has completed the sale of 138 branches in the United States to First Citizens Bank and Trust Company. Canadian Press reporter Lisa Laporte has more.
1: BMO says the transaction supports its strategy to optimize its U.S. network and focus on markets with long-term growth potential. The branches involved in the sale are located in North Dakota, South Dakota, Wyoming, Nebraska, Kansas, Missouri, Oklahoma, and Idaho, as well as select branches in Minnesota, Oregon, and Illinois.
31: BMO is planning to open 150 new U.S. branches over 5 years, focused on growth in California. And health authorities in Indonesia say there have been no deaths after thousands fell ill in suspected food poisoning outbreaks linked to a government nutritious meals program. The causes of the outbreaks are under investigation. Nearly 2,000 people in Indonesia, most of them students, fell ill. This is the Canadian Press. In sports and the CFL, the league-leading Montreal Alouettes rallied in the second half to beat the BC Lions 37-30 at Percival Molson Stadium last night. It means the Winnipeg Blue Bombers will have a chance to move 2 points ahead of the Leos in the CFL's West Division when they play the Saskatchewan Roughriders tomorrow in Regina. All three Canadian Major League Soccer teams are in action today, including the Western Conference-leading Vancouver Whitecaps, who host St. Louis at BC Play Stadium. Elsewhere, Toronto FC hosts the Chicago Fire, while CF Montreal visits the Philadelphia Union. One game in the Northern Super League today, the fourth-place Vancouver Rise host the fifth-place Halifax Tides at Swangard Stadium in Burnaby. The Rise have 23 points, two more than the Tides, who have played two fewer matches. And veteran right-hander Max Scherzer will be on the mound for the Jays tonight against Kansas City's Seth Lugo when the Jays play game two of their three-game weekend set against the Royals. From the Canadian Press, I'm Don Mitchell.
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4: Welcome, I'm Lisa Wexler, and I am filling in for the great David Cooper. You're listening to The Last Show. It isn't, of course, the last show, and it won't be the last show I'm filling in for, but David's at Burning Man having a great time. And we have a lot of wonderful tech talk coming up with Carmi Levy, who's a tech journalist. We're going to talk about the transition for Apple. That's a very, very big one. And Jesse Rogerson, who's a scientist who also knows a lot about technology and the ever-changing world of science. So stick around. All this and more on The Last Show. I'm very delighted to introduce to you Jesse Rogerson, who is an astrophysics professor at York University. By the way, astro and physics are literally two subjects that I never did study in school. And Jesse is going to teach us all about it. He has a PhD in astrophysics from York University in Toronto. And Jesse, you say that science communication and outreach are really important to you. And why is that?
5: Well, so doing science is fun. It is like building an experiment and trying to suss out the answer to a question. I personally got into telescopes, and I was really just loved pointing telescopes at things and trying to figure out the answers to like interesting questions. I'm a black hole guy, supermassive black hole guy. But I found that there's so many things we could say here, Lisa. There's a huge gap between where and who does science, where it's done in a university, and who's doing the science, and the everyday people that use that knowledge, whether they know about their use of it or not. There's a huge gap between
4: that's a good point.
5: Right? Yeah. Like it's so, for example, people would be surprised at how much of their world is run by space technology. for example. So the infrastructure we have in space.
4: Give me an example.
5: Right. So communications, telecommunications is a huge part of the world now. How banking is run, how trading is done, how we communicate weather to each other, how we manage our lives around a city with directions. All of this is based on space infrastructure. So that just people just don't even realize that gap is there.
4: So, Jesse, it must be really frustrating for you as an astrophysicist when you see so much skepticism leveled at scientists, particularly on the internet and social media feeds. I mean, you were telling me off air how, frankly, annoying it is to you to see somebody who is defending vaccinations, as an example, get pilloried and punched about basic science. Is that basic science to you?
5: Well, so here's the thing. So there's a frustration that comes from it, but I also have done a lot of reading and learning about where this comes from. So the people who say that, for example, that vaccines cause autism, they are stuck in a world where they can't trust anything. So they can't trust their governments. They can't trust their police force. They can't trust this. They can't trust that. Their education system and this is their perspective. They can't trust these things. And so when a medical person who's part of that establishment says you should take a vaccine, it'll be good for you, they can easily fall down a rabbit hole of being, oh, that's part of the system, I'm going to distrust it. So really, what science communication is to me is the act of building trust, right? So communicating the science is not even the most important part to me. What I want to do with you, why I come here with David, why I talk to my students, why I talk to anybody, is because I just want to show that scientists are humans. We want to answer questions. We want to chat with you. We want to talk with you about

0: A bunch of interesting stories. I want to go to the underwear story. Of course I want to go to the underwear story. So you sent me a story about scientists who bury 2,000 pairs of underwear to prove a point.
1: Yes.
0: I read the article. I'm not even sure I understand the point. So explain what they were trying to do.
1: So this was in Switzerland. And the point of this endeavor, these are agrologists, I guess. And what they were trying to do is demonstrate the soil fertility and soil health around the country of Switzerland. So what they did to do this as sort of like a cheeky, fun way of doing it is they recruited a bunch of recruited a bunch of citizen scientists. So this is why I love the story so much, is because it was based on citizen scientists. They got 1,000 regular people to go out into their gardens and their meadows and places nearby their houses and bury underpants, 2,000 of them, as well as 12,000
0: tea bags. Same underwear, by the way, because this is critical. This is critical to the entire experiment. Was it the same underwear, same brand, same size, same quality?
1: No, there was a range of stuff, but all cotton based. Yes, so I think you're right. They should have been controlling for that variable. The point though is not to get the perfect variables set up for this experiment. What it was is to show that in a variety of soils around Switzerland, things degrade at different rates. And they did that, and they dug them all up 2 months later, both the 2,000 underwears and the 12,000 tea bags, and found that there was varying levels of degradation, and they could point to the type of soil and the type of place that would degrade the least and the ones that would degrade the most.
0: And here's where I didn't understand the article, yep. Mr. Okay. Astrophysicist. We're chatting with Jesse Rogerson. I need you to explain to me which is better, those that degrade slower or faster, and why.
1: Okay, so the ones that degraded the least, so they had like no holes in them, they just looked like regular underpants when they dug them up 2 months later, they came from monocultures. So things like farming, grasslands, and like the grass around someone's house or something like that. That's a bad thing. The reason it's a bad thing is because you don't have a lot of biological activity acting to degrade. So you don't have like a lot of fertility and you don't have a lot of like biodiversity. There's not a lot of bacteria and fungus that's trying to like break things down.
0: So what you're saying is you don't have a lot of worms that are eating the underwear.
1: Yeah, worms. I don't know if worms is the exact organism, but in a way is saying, yes, that could be a way of saying it. Whereas the ones that had, there was other places. In fact, the ones that had the most were private gardens. Like it could be on the same property, but it would be like buried in someone's garden. And there it was degraded like crazy, but that was because those people took care of that soil. They put in fertilizers, they aerated it, they dug out things, they moved things around. So the soil health, the more it was able to degrade the underpants and make holes in it, the more fertile that land was. That's not necessarily going to say how perfect the soil is, because you can go too far. You can have too much phosphorus or too much nitrogen. You can over-fertilize, for example. You can over-fertilize. But in a way of like showing a big, huge experiment to a bunch of people, you can say, look, everybody, monoculture is bad for the soil. Taking care of the soil is good for the soil. So that's the result of the study.
0: You got to worry about dirt now. Got to worry about the oceans, the dirt, the ozone.
1: All of it.
0: Is there anything, Jesse, you're looking up in the sky a lot. Is there anything not to worry about? And by the way, the sky falling down on us, all the sky pollution, the trash, right?
1: We got to take care of it all. It's all our natural resources.
0: It's tempting to get back under the covers. I won't do it, but it's tempting, right? All right, so let's see what else. You also talked about, and everyone is interested in this. Oh, you know what? We're gonna come back. We're gonna circle back, and we're gonna come back with Jesse Rogerson, who is an astrophysicist, and I'm Lisa Wexler. I'm subbing in for Dave Cooper. We'll be right back, and we're gonna talk a little bit about some possible new discovery in treating Alzheimer's disease when we return.
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11: And welcome back to The Last Show with David Cooper. I'm Lisa Wexler. I'm having a great time subbing in for David because I get to learn from some of our more extraordinary regular guests, including Jesse Rogerson, who's an astrophysicist at York University and is teaching us a little bit about things we didn't already know. Jesse, you sent me a piece about possibly a new way to treat Alzheimer's disease, which afflicts millions of individuals and loosely called in connection with dementia of all kinds, memory loss, is something that I think it's fair to say most people are afraid will happen to themselves as they get older.
12: Myself included. This is like neurodegenerative diseases where you're the network of the neurons that your brain has built over your entire life slowly degrade. And it's the density of connections, the density of neurons in your brain, and how often you keep up those connections and how often you work on them. That's our intelligence. That's our consciousness. That's our soul, if you want to, right? That is who you are. And if you start degrading those as these many.
11: But it's also our connection.
12: Yeah. Right. It's our connection to everybody.
11: It's our connection. And when you don't have memory, what do you have in common with someone else, even your own closest family? You're supposed to remember the same things. It's true.
12: It's sad. It's a tough thing for everyone to be going through. So because of that, scientists are working really hard to try and figure out what we do about this. How do we stop the neurons from degrading? As this study is suggesting, how do we actually regrow neurons and regrow connections? So to trace this story back, you have to go back to 2017 when a group of scientists developed a technique to target specific proteins and degrade them. You can use this. It's like a medical technique that can be used for a variety of things, but they developed this technique. And fast forward to today, they've tried it out on some cancers, degrading proteins in cancer cells and trying to destroy them. That's really good. But now they looked at a really interesting thing going on in the brain, and that is targeting something called astrocytes. These are cells in the brains in our brains that support neurons. And most importantly, it's a cell that can turn into a neuron if nudged in the right way. So this is where it gets really, really interesting, Lisa. It's a cell in our brain that can turn into a neuron if nudged in the right way. Specifically, if a specific protein called PTBP1 is degraded. And so the scientists...
11: That's rolling right off my tongue.
12: I know.
11: I'm going to remember that, Jesse, very easily.
12: So yeah, the scientists...
11: Keep going. Yeah, very good.
12: They recognized that there's a cell in our brain that can be morphed into a neuron, and they had a technique that could allow that morph to happen. And so they tried it. So they injected this degradation technique onto some cells in a petri dish, some brain cells in a petri dish, and they turned an astrocyte into a neuron. Then they shot some electricity through it, and they actually got it.
11: In a mouse, not a human cell, right?
12: Before they even did it in the mice, they did it in a petri dish, in like a brain analog, in like a brain cell, a human brain cell. Then they got some good results, and they're like, you know what? We should do this in mice. They took some experiments in mice where they had been running mice through mazes and watching mice build nests. And they could see that there were some afflicted with Alzheimer's or neurodegenerative issues where they couldn't build nests or couldn't remember how to do the mazes. And they did this treatment on them. And within weeks, those mice had grown more dense brains, they had more neurons, and they remembered how to build nests, and they remembered how to do their mazes. It is landmark, not because it slowed down the degeneration, but because it actually grew neurons back. And that is a huge step.
11: This is phenomenal, actually. Of course, unfortunately, we know that when we know biotech, we know that the majority of things that work in mice don't work in people. But at least it's a start. It's a hopeful start. But my son is in biotech, and I know a lot about biotech, and I get so excited about mice. And then he says to me, mommy, don't get that excited. 1 in 1,000 mice, you know, with people, but it's good. It's all good. But you know, what's interesting is I'm listening to you about these astrocytes, which I've never heard of, which adding with scientist Jesse Rogerson, it reminds me a little bit, the only analogy I can think of is stem cells, because the reason that stem cells theoretically are so important when it comes to scientific research and possibility is because they are also cells that can morph into other cells as we need them, right? That's the only other cell I've ever heard of that can change.
12: To your first point, you're totally right. Mice are a good analog to do work on, but they're not perfect. And so the next step that they're doing is they're going to do this test on primates. And that's the next thing they're going to be doing. So that's interesting. But I hadn't thought about this.
11: Oh, I'm kind of sad to hear that.
12: Yeah, well, testing on
11: animals. I just want to say, experimenting on monkeys really chills my soul.
12: I know.
11: I know how they're kept. Yale University in Connecticut, where I live, still has one of the largest, you know, labs on primates. And to me, it's really a heartbreak and kind of revolting and upsetting, but okay.
12: You make a great point.
11: I hear you. That is just upsetting to me.
12: Mm-hmm. I hadn't thought about this stem cell idea, sort of the idea that it's sort of similar to a stem cell. Nowhere in my reading did it mention something like that, but it does feel kind of like that. You're right. It does.
11: And that's why I'm a complete pseudoscientist, really. That's Zippo. Didn't even take physics in high school. But, you know, I learn from people like you, Jesse Rogerson. You know, I try and listen. I learn, right? That's the point.
12: What did you need physics for when you're going on to become a judge?
11: You know, I'll tell you, listen, I left high school early. That's why I didn't take physics. I would have taken it had I stayed. But I understand from people who study physics that it's more about not the substance of knowledge about the sky, but expanding your brain, right? It's about, you know, it's about stretching your brain to think about things you haven't thought about before.
12: Yeah, I was just about to say. So for me, what attracted me to physics in general was that it was always neat little problems. Neat little problems is sort of what is my pitch about physics. So you everything seems so complex and complicated and scary to students, but really it's just like there's a few rules that the universe follows, and then let's take those rules and apply them in weird situations and see what happens. And can we use the rules to predict what's going to happen? Like if I drop a ball, can I calculate how long it's going to take to hit the ground? Of course I can. What about if there's a rocket launch? Can I calculate how fast the rocket needs to move and how much fuel it needs? And these are all neat little problems, and you can break them down, and there's that problem-solving approach to the universe was what attracted me to it. And so that's how I ended up in it. And now I like teaching that idea of problem-solving. And I like just generally connecting with people over cool little problems in science and the sky.
11: I've often thought that if I went into astrophysics, if I went into the idea of astronomy, that sometimes at night, if I look up in the sky, and it's a rare one now that I can see stars, but that's another conversation. We talk about light pollution all the time, and I hate it. And I'm always telling people, turn off your lights, especially during now migration season, just turn off your lights. But I often think that I would get lost in the stars, that there's something about looking up. There's just something about the vastness of the sky itself that you feel like you could just get lost looking at the stars. Have you never felt that? You must have felt that.
12: Oh my gosh. The first time I went observing as a grad student, because of the images I was taking, I would set my telescope. I was on a mountain in the middle of a desert in just outside of Tucson, Arizona, Kitt Peak. And I would set the telescope going, and my image would take 20 minutes to take. So the telescope would be collecting light for 20 minutes. And so during that 20 minutes, when I probably should have been doing other work and preparing, I would go and stand outside and I would look at the sky, because it was the most beautiful sky I'd ever seen. And that's sort of the whole point, is it's the awe of nature, right? That, and just trying to understand what's going on. The stars are there. They're a part of nature. Everybody should go out and find a chance to look at a really, truly dark sky in their life.
11: Thank you so much, Jesse Rogerson, scientist, educator, right here on The Last Show with David Cooper. I'm Lisa Wexler. Stay tuned for more wonderful conversation with brilliant people when we come back.
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17: It's time for Technology Time. I'm Lisa Wexler. Welcome back to The Last Show with David Cooper. I'm subbing in for David this week while he's at Burning Man. Carmi Levy is a regular on the show, and I've already had a chance to get to know him last week. I look forward to saying hi. Hello, Carmi. Welcome. Hi.
18: So good to be with you, Lisa.
17: All right. So you send me the sexiest topics. Do we want to begin with the one that everyone is talking about, which is MapQuest surges in usage as Google bends the knee on Lake America, which, by the way, Apple also bent a knee. So
18: yeah.
17: You tell me, Carmi. You tell me.
18: So, yeah, we all know Donald Trump signed an executive order last week ordering the U.S. government to refer to Lake Ontario as Lake America. And they were going to update the national database of place names. And that's where Google gets its information from. Google, the federal government hadn't even made the change. Google had already announced.
17: They did it on Saturday.
18: Exactly. They couldn't do it fast enough because, of course, they had to align with the White House, which, of course, you know, made every Canadian very happy. What ended up happening was everyone was waiting for Apple. Now we see that Apple has done the same thing so that if you're in the U.S. and you're using either Google Maps or Apple Maps, it shows as Lake America. Well, interestingly, MapQuest, in the middle of all of this, MapQuest, of course, was probably the first navigation app that most people used, but they haven't used it in 20 years because a lot of people thought, well, did it even exist anymore?
17: I wasn't sure. Does it?
18: Apparently it does. I mean, I haven't used it, I think, in 20 years, but they announced that they weren't going to do it. And a few years ago, when Donald Trump did the same thing with the Gulf of Mexico, MapQuest also said, no, we're not going to do it. We're not going there. And also, they got some positive publicity at the time. This time, though, it's going viral. People are so upset with Google and Apple and so pleased with MapQuest that they would defy an executive order MapQuest is now the most popular app in the App Store in both the U.S. and Canada. Their numbers are off the charts.
17: Is that right?
18: Yeah, so MapQuest, you know, saved from the grave, all because they decided to be politically incorrect on the executive order.
17: You know, I would like to revisit this a month from now and see what happens. It'd be very interesting.
18: Yeah, just because people downloaded it doesn't necessarily mean they're going to stick with it. You know, using it every day is a very different thing. So, and I'll admit, like, I can't imagine using MapQuest to navigate in my car. So I'll give it a try just because everyone else is, but it's not the same thing. Doesn't have traffic guidance, doesn't have all the features. I can't report accidents and things like that like I can in Google Maps or Waze or Apple. So, yeah, you're right. I think a month from now, MapQuest is going to go back to being kind of that app that everybody used decades ago. But
17: unless
18: for now,
17: it's been waiting all this time to show off its finery and, you know, prove everybody else wrong. We'll see.
18: I kind of hope so. We all love a good David versus Goliath story, and MapQuest is the ultimate David. So good on you guys. Good show.
17: And by the way, speaking of Apple, big news this week for Apple because they have a new CEO, like big news.
18: Yeah. And so Tim Cook was the guy who took over from Steve Jobs, and he did an amazing job. I mean, the company is worth so much more than it was when he first took the helm.
17: In the trillions, right? It was $350 billion, and now it's umpteen trillions.
18: Yep. I think at various points, it's been above $5 trillion this year. So it is the world's, depending on when you check the data, they're usually either the world's most valuable tech company or on certain days also the world's most valuable company, period. So hard to argue that Tim Cook wasn't highly successful as a CEO. And so exactly. I mean, he's a remarkable guy. And also just from what I can hear, a wonderful boss.
17: I really like, before we move on to the next guy, I just want to pause and say that I really appreciated that Apple tried more than other tech companies to understand that we wanted some privacy in our communications.
18: Right on.
17: Full stop.
18: And, exactly. And you know, as I track some of the biggest technology companies in the world, including Apple. And Apple is, they don't just talk the privacy walk, they walk it as well. And they call themselves a privacy first company. Their products, both their hardware, their software, their operating systems, their services are all designed with privacy first. So data doesn't stay on devices. Data isn't shared when it doesn't need to be shared. It's not sold to third parties. All the things that companies like Meta and Google do with your data and TikTok and others, where they'll sell it to whoever the highest bidder happens to be, that's not Apple's business plan. And so, like, everything else being equal, I'll take Apple's respect of people's privacy, before I take anyone else's. Google monetizes our data, Apple protects it. And I'm 100% there with you. This is a company that respects that. And under John Ternus, the new CEO.
17: Who is this guy? What do we know about him?
18: So he's been with the company for 25 years. He was a hardware engineer. He originally started off, he actually designed Macs and MacBook laptops. And then he moved into the full range of products. So like iPads, iPhones, pretty much any Apple device. His last role was senior vice president of hardware engineering. So basically, if you like Apple products because they're built well, that was him. So
17: not only built well, but designed beautifully.
18: Yeah. And so he's the guy, Tim Cook was a supply chain genius. And so he built the back end that allowed Apple to scale. But John Ternus is a product guy. And so for anyone who sort of feels that, they wish Apple could be more innovative, they wish Apple could kind of, introduce products that are exciting again, that aren't just bigger, better, faster iPhones, he's the right guy for the role. And he's kind of a mixture of Steve Jobs and Tim Cook. And it'll be interesting to see how he settles into the role. I'm also a big fan of him. Apparently, he's a really big cyclist, as am I. So
17: is he really?
18: Yeah, boy, wouldn't I love to take a ride? Wouldn't I love to take a ride with John Ternus? I'm sure he would leave me on the side of the road, but
17: he's getting $3 million base, US dollar, and then $54 million more or less a year. more or less.
18: Yeah, plus, well, yeah, exactly. Plus, you know, all of his stock options. He could probably retire now as well, but, you know.
17: They're not doing this for the money anymore.
18: Not at all. And I like what I've heard from him over the last few months as he has prepared for the role. Because Tim Cook he calls him his mentor, and they've been working very closely together. And Tim Cook isn't going to be going away. He's taking over the role of executive chair. And so he'll be responsible for government relations. So, you know, staying close to the White House and leaders in other countries as well.
17: How old are these guys, Carmi Levy? How old are they?
18: John Ternus is 51 years old. Tim Cook is 65.
17: Okay, so he's sort of a kid too. 65 isn't old.
18: Oh, he's just getting started. And he said he's not leaving Apple. So he's just going to take on this role. And so he'll still be in the room. He will still be there for the new CEO to work with and provide guidance as he needs it. So he's not really disappearing. I think John Ternus will make the role his own. Apple, of course, is the most influential technology company on the planet. So this CEO role is probably the most closely watched and the one that people kind of freak out over.
17: I have something for them to do. Are you ever going to be in the room with them, Carmi?
18: God, I hope so.
17: I have an assignment for them.
18: Sure. Okay, what is it?
17: Okay, and I'm serious.
18: Uh-huh.
17: With all their brilliance and understanding, and I already told you my son-in-law, Yotam, is a genioso, so he kind of put this into my head. There is no reason why they don't have a searchable by photographic feature in my iPhone. Why do I have to scroll through all my photos to find my mother? If it doesn't say mommy as a document, they can't find it. That is BS, and you know it.
18: So I have good news for you on that front. So one of John Ternus's priorities is to really figure out how does Apple become an AI company as well. So they're incorporating AI. There's going to be a new version of Siri called Siri AI that's going to be released within the next year. They're incorporating AI into more of their products.
17: All right. Stay with us. We got to hear more on a part two. We're chatting with Carmi Levy, and we love this segment. It's called... What is it called?
18: Time for technology.
17: Yeah, I want to call it Tech Talk. That's really what I want to call it. Tech Talk. But all right, time for technology. It's longer, but Tech Talk it is. And Carmi Levy, I'm Lisa Wexler. I'm subbing in for David Cooper. We're all going to be right back. We're going to do more Tech Talk coming up right after this.
6: 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The Last Show with David Cooper.
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17: And we're back with Tech Talk, or what's it called, Carmi Levy? What's it?
18: It's again? Time for technology time.
17: It's time for technology. 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Carmi Levy is a tech journalist, and he joins us regularly right here on The Last Show with David Cooper. I'm Lisa Wexler, your host for Anon. And Carmi, first of all, it's Carmi Levy, which I should have known better because it is my mother's maiden name. I was pronouncing it Levy, which is another. But that we could be related. I mean, it is my mother's maiden name, really.
18: But when I go to synagogue, it's Levy. So, you know, either or. Take your pick. Pick your language.
17: Shall we tell people what Levy is? You know what it is, right?
18: Well, it's the tribe, right? We were we assisted the Cohens. We assisted the priests.
17: We were the teachers.
18: Yeah. And my wife was a teacher, so, you know, it all fits.
17: Yeah, and my mother was a teacher, Levy. Her mother was a teacher. My aunt, they're all Levites. So it's from the Levite tribe, the Levies. Anyway, Carmi, hello.
18: Good to be back with you.
17: Hello. I mean, you could be family. You never know. Or if you go back further enough, you probably are.
18: I'd like to think we're all family.
17: I like to think we're all family, too. So we were talking a little bit about Apple and the new CEO of Apple and how much money he's getting paid. And also the idea of this new search feature in AI. And when I hear that Apple is going to be encompassing more AI, of course, selfishly, I want it to be good for me, but I don't want it to make me dumber. Do you know what I'm trying to say? In other words,
18: yeah, it should help, not replace cognitive thought. Absolutely.
17: Right.
18: I'm right there with you. There's a very serious danger if we allow AI to do everything for us, you know, do our research, do our writing, do our creative work, then what's left for us? And there is research that suggests it does tend to, you know, dull our senses exactly. So, yeah, we have to make sure that we maintain that sense of balance.
17: But for Apple to keep growing, it really does have to keep pace with all of the other companies that are running like crazy for AI, right? They have to.
18: And Apple they called it Apple Intelligence 2 years ago at the Worldwide Developers Conference. And they made a lot of promises about what they were going to deliver and when, and they've missed most of those targets. And so Apple has been criticized for the past couple of years for not moving fast enough on AI, not keeping up with OpenAI or Google or Anthropic. And so John Ternus's first really major challenge as CEO is going to be to, you know, to figure out what that AI roadmap looks like. And then execute on it. And so part of that is making photos smarter so that when you want to find specific people, the AI powered search, it almost reads your mind and finds exactly what you're looking for. That is kind of the next generation. It's we call it, you know, ecosystem. Build a strong ecosystem powered by AI services that are so good you don't even realize they're AI. They just do what you want them to do. And if he pulls that off, he's golden.
17: I got to tell you, you know, it's interesting. We're chatting with Carmi Levy. So recently I have noticed a completely different tone in my AI ChatGPT voice. Mm-hmm.
18: Yep.
17: And I'm wondering about it because it's number one, it's a she. I didn't particularly choose a she, mm-hmm. but whoever decided to choose the voice chose a she. The voice is an age voice of a youngish voice, but not that young. Mm-hmm. And she's very conversational with me. She's actually too familiar with me and I don't like it. I think that she should step back and be, because it's an it, mm-hmm. a little bit more formal and respectful with me. And so sometimes I will say, that's not your business, because what the AI bot will do, for example, mm-hmm. let's say I say, tell me about Scarlet something shoe brand. Mm-hmm. Can I find them in the stores? Because it was something that was on my Instagram feed and never heard of them before. And I looked it up and they were very pricey, but I mm-hmm. wanted to know if I could try it on in a store. So I go to ChatGPT and I say, is this brand available in a store? And this is what happens. Mm-hmm. You know, that's a really good question. Let me look that up. You know, it's funny. You're right. I can't find it in New York City anywhere, as if she's my best friend, as if it is my best friend.
18: Yeah.
17: And then is the question. Can you tell me a little bit more about the kind of shoe you're looking for and what your price range might be? None of your business. Click.
18: AI bots are designed to sound and feel human. And they also, they have a memory and a history. So the longer you speak with them, the more they remember from those conversations with you. And if you're using it on your phone, the app, of course, is collecting data from your interactions with it, as well as other apps and other services on your phone, because it's soaking up data. Over time,
17: freaky.
18: It adapts. It is freaky. And when we have to ask ourselves the question, how personal do we want this thing to be versus how much information are we comfortable giving up? So I would suggest going into the settings, and you can dial that back. You can turn these things off. You can turn history and memory off. It makes it a little less convenient to you. Yeah, it makes it a little less convenient to use, though, because now if you've had a conversation with ChatGPT and you want to go back to it, if you turn all of that off, you won't be able to. So you're gonna give up some convenience in exchange for a little more privacy. But you can go into the settings and make those changes.
17: Can you make a setting about the formality of speech and about whether or not they're allowed to ask you further questions?
18: You can probably ask it, and you can also make changes about follow-up questions in the settings as well. And you can also, as part of your conversation with the chatbot, you can ask it to be more formal, less personal, and keep reinforcing that over time so that it adapts to your preferred style.
17: You know, I find myself saying thank you. and I will tell, because it's a natural conversation.
18: Yeah.
17: And I want that. My own kids tell me to resist the impulse.
18: I'm a thank you person with my.
17: No,
18: with my
17: Yo Tom tells me never say thank you to a bot. No, not a person. He's telling me you have to remember that it's a machine. And if you keep responding like a human, you're going to forget that it's a machine. And therefore, he says to me, Lisa, all the time, I want you to be incredibly rude to your bot. Don't be nice to your bot.
18: It'll take that as a cue, though, and eventually it'll be more terse and rude with you. It's kind of interesting how it almost takes on the flavor of our interactions with them.
17: We're
18: still really early in the era of AI. We're still learning how these things work. But you know, they really do. And that's part of the appeal. They're designed to keep us as engaged as we can possibly be. Which, of course, suits their business model. The more we interact with them, the more money they make, the more data they collect.
17: Well, that's the thing. I keep thinking of my conversation with Matthew Bergman, which we had on the show. He's the Social Media Victims Law Center, brilliant lawyer. Mm-hmm. And he reminds me, and I'm reminding you, and I'm reminding you who are listening, that we are the product. We are not the customer.
18: Yeah. little small cog in a very large machine. And anyone who thinks that companies like Meta or Google or Microsoft or you know, some cases even Apple, that you are their number one priority, that is absolutely not the case. Publicly traded, profit-seeking companies, their focus is on maximizing value for the investor. And in for most of these companies, collecting as much data from us as possible and keeping us as engaged for as long as possible, that is what drives most of their metrics. That's what drives their top and bottom line. So it isn't about delivering the best social media experience or the best AI experience. It's about keeping you as addicted as possible to their products and services.
17: Right. We have to keep remembering that.
18: Mm-hmm. That's why they are as powerful as they are. And that's why a technology company, Apple, is the most, you know, the most valuable company in the world. NVIDIA, also a technology company, at various times also the most valuable company in the world, because technology now is the highest value activity anyone can imagine, and it has nothing to do with customer satisfaction.
17: Carmi Levy, thank you so much for coming on. Before we say goodbye, where can people find your work, your journalistic work? Where do you publish?
18: So I publish all across. You can find me on LinkedIn, because that's where I publish all my published articles and stuff. But you can also find me on social media at Carmi Levy. It's spelled C-A-R-M-I-L-E-V-Y. And that will point to anything that I'm working on at any given moment.
17: Such a pleasure to talk with you. Thank you so much for joining us on The Last Show with David Cooper. I'm Lisa Wexler, and we'll be back behind the mic with you tomorrow.
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23: From the national newsroom of the Canadian Press, I'm Don Mitchell. The U.S. military hit three Iranian oil tankers, citing retaliation for American Navy ships that were targeted with missiles. The strikes are a part of ongoing back-and-forth fighting for the last 6 months, which began with U.S. and Israeli attacks on the country in late February. The military statement said that an American aircraft carrier and destroyer evaded attacks while patrolling in the region. Earlier, Iranian state television said that four U.S. missiles struck a tanker about 10 kilometers from Karg Island, home to a terminal through which the country exports most of its oil. Both Russia and Ukraine have promised a pause on airstrikes amid visits from two U.S. envoys. Here's ABC's Patrick Revelle at the Foreign Desk.
24: The Kremlin says Vladimir Putin ordered Russia's military from midnight not to strike Kyiv for the next 3 days, when President Trump's negotiators, Steve Witkoff and Jared Kushner, will be there for talks. Earlier, President Zelensky said Ukraine would not strike Moscow, while Witkoff and Kushner are meeting Putin there today. Witkoff and Kushner are reportedly seeking to fly directly to Kyiv on Sunday for what would be their first trip there.
23: The U.S. envoy's visit comes amid escalating aerial attacks 5 years into the conflict. Recent Russian attacks have killed five people at an industrial strike in Ukraine over the last 24 hours. The union representing more than 1,000 flight attendants with Jazz Aviation says members have overwhelmingly voted in favor of a strike mandate.
25: The Canadian Flight Attendant Union says 99% of voting members supported a strike mandate after months of bargaining. Jazz Aviation operates flights under the Air Canada Express brand. Union President Marshall Walters says they want members fairly compensated for the work they do. The flight attendants have been without a contract since January 1st. Halifax-based Jazz is owned by Chorus Aviation. Lisa Laporte, The Canadian Press, Toronto.
23: Federal Tories have launched their Conservatives for Canada campaign ahead of Alberta's referendum. The drive seeks to encourage Albertans to vote to remain in Canada. Conservative leader Pierre Poilievre said earlier this summer his caucus would be campaigning against separation. Meanwhile, election officials say 290,000 Albertans have applied to vote early by mail in the province's separation referendum. Deputy Chief Electoral Officer Dallas Stote says the scale of the demand means they're moving up the deadline to apply for the ballots by 2 weeks to September 25th.
26: As you can imagine, with this sort of volume, it takes a lot to move that through the systems, the various systems, whether it's, you know, the sorting systems, the printer systems, the mail delivery service systems. That is a lot of volume to move.
23: On October 19th, Albertans will vote on whether they want to stay in Canada or to have a second binding referendum to quit Confederation. This is the Canadian Press. In sports, the Toronto Blue Jays are riding a three-game winning streak entering tonight's game against the Royals in Kansas City. Toronto won the opener of the three-game series 9-2 last night and sits one game behind Cleveland for the final American League wildcard spot. Max Scherzer will start for the Jays, and the Royals will counter with Seth Lugo. No CFL games on the schedule today. The league-leading Alouettes defeated the BC Lions 37-30 last night in Montreal. Play will return tomorrow and this Labor Day weekend, with the Saskatchewan Roughriders hosting hosting the Winnipeg Blue Bombers tomorrow. The Toronto Argonauts visit the Hamilton Tiger Cats, and the Calgary Stampeders welcome the Edmonton Elks on Labor Day. And FIFA President Gianni Infantino declined to answer questions about his future as he arrived at the opening of the Under-20 Women's World Cup while under continuing pressure to abandon his plan to sell off World Cup profits. Infantino was in the stands as host nation Poland faced Argentina on the opening day of the tournament. From the Canadian Press, I'm Don Mitchell.
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1: Welcome to The Real Money Show, the number 18778-SILVER and the website guildhallwealth.com. My name is Jeremy Wiseman. I'm joined by Jerry Caraya, and every so often, us Canadians get to have the enjoyment of being gaslit out the wazoo. And this was one of those weeks that, as a Canadian, we not only got it in political, which ties to precious metals, but we also got it in the precious metals as well. So we're going to tell you and show you how to ignore the noise.
2: Yes.
1: Protect your wealth, grow your wealth, and take advantage of the situation.
2: Yes.
1: There's that. But first, there's some great news in the world of precious metals. And the tracking of the march towards a new monetary system continues. So the big news is that in Texas, officially, as of September 1st, gold and silver is officially money again.
2: Yes.
1: You can use it to buy and sell things if you wish. You know, personally, I wouldn't be using my gold or silver at this point, but it's there. And one of these days when it's no longer undervalued and it's fair value, then it would maybe make sense to use it in exchange for goods. Mm-hmm. Would you agree with that statement, Jerry?
2: Eventually.
1: Would you be using your gold to buy stuff today?
2: Not today. Gold for me is a reserve. It's a preservation of the capital, preservation of wealth. Historically, during times of resets, we have used silver as a medium of exchange. There have been a lot of parallel economies made since the COVID lockdown era that I have witnessed. So what this is it's a further implementation of the remonetization of gold and silver being reintroduced to the psyche. It's being normalized. But we have to remember that there is a lot of technology. The same state that was looking into the introduction of gold and silver as currency, as a medium of exchange, they wanted to investigate how do we implement a system where we can digitize and use the blockchain. So they have looked into it. I believe the framework is ready. The new rollout of new gold and silver on the blockchain for the people will be revealed very soon.
1: You know, for those who know kind of our point of view, we look at the City of London and the globalists, and it certainly feels like they are anti-precious metals. We're going to get into some of this stuff with the silver this week, but they also seem very anti-crypto. So, you know, they just won't pass the Clarity Act. I see all the time in social media, the rails, and you see all these business deals being made in crypto all the time.
2: Right.
1: But it just seems, and all around the world, they seem to have regulations being put into place, but not mm-hmm. in America.
2: Right.
1: I say North America.
2: North America, right.

0: And it's the strengthening and bringing back the credibility of the currency, the U.S. dollar, right? The globalist system has utilized a system that they had controlled through the petrodollar system, using gold as collateral to then rehypothecate, lease, and create more derivatives and dollars to flood the system with endless amount of derivatives and credit, producing massive amounts of bubbles. So we are witnessing a collective approach, Jeremy, that will eradicate the excesses, the froth, the margin that was used in leverage to bring back us the credibility to the U.S. dollar.
1: But in the meantime, you have a fleeing from the U.S. dollar, right? For example, more and more central banks are acquiring physical gold. I was listening to, you know, the In Gold We Trust report.
0: Yeah.
1: Ron Stoeffler.
0: Yeah.
1: He was saying, yeah, you know, when you go on vacation and everyone rushes down at 6:30, 7 in the morning to put their towels on the, yeah, on the chairs.
0: Yes.
1: Because it's going to get busy in an hour.
0: Such a frenzy. Yes.
1: That's the analogy he uses for central banks buying gold.
0: It is a frenzy.
1: And it's also where it's stored. So this week, big news that came out was that Netherlands moved billions in gold to London for a crisis preparedness move. Apparently, it was being stored in the U.S. and Canada, and they decided that they wanted it closer to home. But what I found curious, Jerry, is that the Netherlands decided to not actually bring it home.
0: Right. Interesting.
1: Where did they put it? They brought it closer to home, but they stored it at their neighbor's home. And why did they decide to, do you think they decided to store in London versus in Holland?
0: Well, we talk about the globalist system and the one that is, I think this is a huge desperate move for not just Netherlands, but the globalist system, which is really centralized in London. We had the London gold pool, and we had this, you know, the banking system, even the first wire transfer came from London. We call it the cable, or you call it the ACH, which is a very slow and archaic way of, you know, transferring money. So the foundations for London are shifting, you know, and the petrodollar was it was invented and created by Keynes, by Kissinger, which was an idea from the London system. So I think we're seeing the decoupling from over there. But this is definitely a desperate move for London, and maybe creating partnerships with the European nations. We'll see how this goes.
1: There seems to be this clashing reasons to own gold,
0: mm-hmm,
1: right? It's, I'm preparing for a crisis, or we're preparing for a new standard.
0: It's on both sides.
1: Wall Street Gold put this out. Gold just passed the U.S. dollar. Gold has overtaken the U.S. dollar to become the world's largest global reserve asset. Central banks are sending a message loud and clear. You got to love this line, Jerry. Real money is back. The global monetary system is shifting right in front of us. And I think we discuss this often, that whether you're blue sky or gray sky, you both can be right. They're going to converge potentially.
0: Yes.
1: There was this other post that it was also kind of interesting, just if we can chat about it a little bit, this idea that people will say you don't want to see what the world looks like at $10,000, $15,000 gold, right?
0: Right.
1: It's almost a cautionary tale.
0: Yes.
1: Be careful what you wish for.
0: A warning.
1: But Make Gold Great on X said, why is $40 trillion of debt not a problem?
0: Right.
1: But 10,000 gold is the end of the world.
0: It's the big risk. It's the big...
1: Can we not just call the spade a spade and say, it's in the mail, guys. It's in the mail. It's coming. The damage has been done. The insurance policy is going to pay out, right? The insurance policy doesn't pay out the day the problem hit.
0: Right.
1: Okay? But it does pay out.
0: Yes.
1: It's going to pay out. And you'll get to rebuild. And that comes back to this whole gaslighting thing.

0: Jerry, that we're going to get into, because this week was pretty crazy in Canada for being gaslit. Like, I saw it everywhere. And also in the silver market.
1: For sure.
0: There were things that were happening in the silver market, not so much above the surface, but below the surface, that, you know, at this point, we're all just shrugging our shoulders at these moves in the market. They're not scaring anybody anymore.
1: At all.
0: But there's some other things happening, like what is China saying about what they might be offering with silver or not offering with silver? These things are huge, and they're going to really have a big factor in where the prices go moving forward. But we're just in this little bit of a moment in time where things aren't happening. And sometimes when things aren't happening, Jerry, we've got a couple minutes left here. When things aren't happening, it's an indication of strength.
1: Yes.
0: For instance, all this interest rate talk and, you know, Jackson Hole and da-da-da, and gold and silver pretty much stayed steady.
1: Yes.
0: There was a slight pullback, but that was after it had already jumped a bit last week.
1: Yes.
0: Do you want to just give us a taste of that before we go to break?
1: Oh, yeah. Well, the Treasury stress is back. I mean, the 30-year pushed up higher. Washington before tried to contain it. It didn't work. It didn't last very long. Jackson Hole just passed. Pretty hawkish, which drove yields up, which brought silver and gold down, but very temporarily. The underlying Treasury problem didn't disappear. So the key distinction is gold is simply trading on Fed cuts. It's not doing that anymore. It's trading against the credibility and purchasing power. It's being decoupled from the yields is what we're seeing, Jeremy. So this is a massive shift. RBC talked about it this week. We're going to talk about that on the next segment, in the next segment. But this is the shift into an asset-based economy, an economy that realizes, central banks are realizing that the currencies don't last. It's a debasement cycle. This is a theme that we are going to be driving home. And in a debasement cycle, it's not about the yields that you're receiving. It's about when you get out of that position, what is the currency going to buy you? And it will be very little. To think that, you know, the $40 trillion in debt, we've sliced right through $40 trillion. The solution is printing money. And when that happens, the only place to be in the safe zone is precious metals, decoupled from the financial madness that we're seeing, all of the laundering and the fraud that is coming out. It is, the news cycle is just crazy. We filter through, we get to the foundation, which is gold and silver, power money, and you need to get a hold of it. If you don't hold it, if you can't hold it, you don't own it. It's that simple.
0: The number 1-877-8-SILVER, the website guildhallwealth.com. 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
13: Hey, it's Greg Brady. Want to wish you, on behalf of the entire Toronto Today with Greg Brady team, that's enough of me saying my own name. Please have a great Labor Day weekend. Got brilliant weather ahead. Tuesday, we're back with you live, and we will have the full rundown of what you need. All of the school stuff for the first day, all of the weather, and of course, everything you've missed over the weekend. All here to catch you up. Can't wait to talk to you on Tuesday. 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
0: Welcome back to The Real Money Show. The number 1-877-8-SILVER and the website guildhallwealth.com. You know, as we're going into this segment, Jerry, I just want to, you know, I'm looking at clients who've been working with us in registered accounts for the last 10 years. And I've seen clients who are up over 300%. I see clients who are up over 200%. I see clients who are up 150%. Okay. When you think about a registered account, you defer your income. You need to beat real world inflation, right? You need real world return. If inflation's at 8% a year over a decade, you need 80%. Now, you also want to overcome the income tax you're going to be charged when you withdraw that income that you deferred.
1: That's correct.
0: Which is what? Another 30, 35%. So you're basically looking at 110, 120% over a decade. Mm-hmm. Now that actually gets lower over time as you prorate the taxes. Mm-hmm. Unless it goes up a lot, but it's still 30%, 35%.
1: The withholding taxes as well.
0: The fact is all of the clients are successful.
1: Yes.
0: Phenomenal. They didn't make an investment. They bought assets. That's it.
1: Yep.
0: You didn't make an investment. You said, I'm not going to pick a stock. I'm not going to try to figure out a balance sheet. I'm just going to own an asset, a finite asset, something that's been around for thousands of years. And we're lucky enough that we can offer this in a registered account where you can just own the asset. Okay. Now, you're up 240%. Okay. It's cost you 10% to store it for a decade. Is that a problem? Look at what your management fees are on your mutual funds.
1: For shuffling
0: look
1: paper.
0: Look at what your administrator is charging, right?
1: Yes.
0: So it's not out of the realm of, you know, it's not over the top.
1: Absolutely.
0: It's not egregious. And it's a small cost to know that that product is actually physically yours. You can go and touch it and hold it. You can look at our reviews. You can ask us for references, people who have actually been to the vault, or just start yourself.
1: Yes.
0: We always recommend start small. Mm-hmm. Open an account. Buy, you know, a little bit of precious metals. Go to the vault and audit it yourself and
1: see
0: what this is actually about.
1: Yes.
0: Knowing that one day you could eventually take delivery if that's what you want, or you cash out.
1: Well, that's the proof that it exists. You
0: now,
1: can audit.
0: Now, why am I mentioning this? Because right now in Canada, it is not looking good, okay? For example, there was news out this week, early or late last week, that the economy is doing amazing. We're up. GDP is up 3% plus for, you know, this month. No, it's not. And what I'm seeing is more and more people are getting it.
1: Yeah.
0: Right. And all these people are coming out and saying, okay, it was zero in the first quarter.
1: Right.
0: You're up to 0.08 in this quarter. You're already in a recession. You see the chart. Canada's flatlined for years, and the U.S. just keeps going up. And we're like, and we're sitting there going, yeah, but your memes, like, you have to stop memeing. You have to stop being immature. And yet it's not immature to keep the alcohol off the shelves. That's not immature.
1: The futile move of removing alcohol.
0: So
1: out of the G7.
0: So, and then they say it's 3%. You go, no, that's not the case. It's 0.8, and that's not winning any jobs. Then they come out and they go, this new tax that they were supposed to put on gas, right? Mm-hmm. So they walked it back and they go, it's more money in your pocket. No, it's just not torturous taxation.
1: You're not gonna choke us right
0: on
1: now.
0: On top of what you're already choking us out on.
1: Right.
0: So here's the thing. Why do I put those two in the same section of our show?
1: Is
0: that you have to understand that physical gold and physical silver don't care about memes. Mm-hmm. They don't care. They do not care. They don't care about your feelings. They don't care about memes. They don't care what you say the GDP is. What they do is, over time, beat inflation.
1: That's right.
0: You can... I watched this video, Jerry, with George Gammon. Great guy. I respect that guy. He tried to say, well, it doesn't really correlate. But he was trying to make it in a sense of action-reaction.
1: Mm-hmm.
0: It doesn't work like that. It's over time. The longer you hold it, the more you realize it's beat inflation, meaning it's beating the debasement of the currencies. Now, if you think the Canadian dollar is getting stronger from here...
1: Yeah.
0: You should flip the channel. You don't need to listen to us.
1: Absolutely.
0: We will not be able to help you. If you think the dollar can only get weaker from here because we have zero production and it's already leaving, mm-hmm. and we don't want to help our friends because, I don't know, they've insulted us,
1: mm-hmm.
0: or it's politically convenient for you, then you need an alternative, and you need something that's really going to protect your retirement. And I'm telling you, after 10 years of watching gold... where none of this happened.
1: Correct.
0: Okay. None of this was happening for the last 10 years. Well, I mean, there was stuff happening. Don't get me wrong. But not at this kind of important level.
1: Mm-hmm.
0: Okay. It is more important today to own the metals than it was 10 years ago.
1: Oh, for sure.
0: And if you think that this is a bubble, then you got to take a hard look at the debts, because there's, you know, the Prime Minister just came out and said, we want to build via rail. I don't know where he's getting the money for the quote-unquote investment.
1: Right.
0: Okay. But it's coming out of your pocket. So when the money goes to all over the world, it's coming out of your pocket. Okay. That's where your tax money is going, not to fix, not to get the drugs off the street. Okay. You need to protect yourself. You need to protect your wealth. And in the absence of growth, you want to look at physical gold and physical silver. We're going to get into the great things that are happening in this market and the gaslighting that's happening in this market, which is just another example of that this market's going to break through. We are nowhere near done. And Jerry Grady from Switzerland.
1: Always.
0: Okay. He comes on X. I reposted it. Guy's been right the whole time. He's been raising his levels because the debts keep going up.
1: Correct.
0: Okay. Until that gets solved, then you're going to need the price to go higher. And silver's up 70 plus percent year over year right now. That's a pretty good move. Now, I know there's AI things and there's a lot of places to put money and invest and make. That's great. But this is just as good.
1: Yes.
0: And you're not making investments, it's an asset.
1: That's exactly it. And that's the point. You're not going through the fine print of a, you know, of the prospectus of a company to find out what you're investing in, what type of counterparties involved. Gold and silver are decoupled. They have nothing to do with that. The fourth basic fundamentals have always been devaluation of your hard-earned currency. via the inflationary printing press on the back of the taxpayer's dollar, on the back of your hardworking taxpaying family. Geopolitical uncertainties. We're seeing a reshift. This is a huge fundamental reason for paying attention to the most relevant asset class right now. Gold has overtaken U.S. treasuries as the global reserve for smart money, central banks. Not just that, Goldman Sachs. Supply and demand. You have immense demand coming from. It's insatiable, and it's around the world. And the problem here in Canada is we export it. It's our number four. We're number four in mining, Jeremy, in gold, but that's our number one export. And according to the Globe and Mail a few months back, the Globe and Mail reported, actually in August 19th edition, that gold bullion from Canada constitutes a larger share of Chinese gold imports than is commonly recognized. The Globe's Stephen Chase wrote that according to China customs data, the value of these imports is over 10 times higher than what Canadian export stats indicate. If we can just create a wealth fund for the people, we would beat the inflation, which is above 2.6%, which will grow beyond the inflation and provide you more than the GDP growth. The economy is fleeing Canada, and you have to take the wealth and the wheel of your wealth for yourselves. You're on your own, as you said, and I couldn't agree more. It's getting noisier. It's getting more volatile. But even so, gold and silver are up in the last 30 days. Silver's up over 17%. Gold is up over 13%. It doesn't care about the noise. It is money, and that's why we call this show the Real Money Show, because money must be portable, divisible, durable, scarce, and recognizable. Some of the currency, some of the bills and notes we have in our wallet, it's known as funny money in some states and down south. Color currency. Currencies eventually go to zero. You want to protect your wealth. It's imperative, and it's on you. Because if your financial planner tells you that inflation's 2%, you better hit the road.
0: Well, I liked in that interview, Jerry was mentioning it with Ron Stoffler.
1: Yeah, Stoffler.
0: Stoffler, that he was saying, I was listening to this. I was like, yeah, that's so true. You know, 10 years ago, if you mentioned gold to someone, you'd get someone waving their hand at you.
1: Mm-hmm.
0: Okay. You were so contrarian that, you know, you were a leper. And now it's not quite the afternoon where all the day beds are taken, but it's, oh yeah, yeah. You know, it's getting there, but it's nowhere near where everybody is looking to get in, and like the real financial stuff gets in, the margins getting in, and everyone's talking about mining stocks and how to, right? It's so far from that yet. Just from that feeling, mm-hmm. right, of talking to people at a party where you're at.
1: Yes.
0: And okay, so now you kind of look smart, but you're not surrounded by everyone who's interested in it.
1: Very true.
0: Right? So we've got a long way to go in that. I want to bring one other thing. I don't know what's going on with Peter Schiff. Guys, like, what's happening?
1: What's the latest?
0: He put this thing. He goes, I bought a replacement part. Get this, for my hyperbolic oxygen chamber. Okay.
1: Oxygen's
0: and he's
1: important.
0: Talking about getting billed $17 for a tariff. And he's like, it's such a tax. And he's so angry about, you know, and everyone's like, what is your problem, man? Like, who buys oxygen chambers? Like, what kind of niche market are you in? Right. For that.
1: Right.
0: And then, you know,
1: where you keep that.
0: Well, but the point is it's like, you're really reaching,
1: mm-hmm. honing in on, you know, on something that really is not the major theme, what's going on in the States. Yeah, tariffs will increase. We're going to see more of that action, but it is putting pressure, necessary pressure, to provide the solution that's coming up and put the pressure on some of the unfriendly nations that want to continue with the central bank system and that monetary control.
0: But then there was this post, I'm trying to find it, that General Electric is opening up they're putting in $1 billion in the United States to open manufacturing.
1: Tells you everything. It's cheaper.
0: Peter, this is how tariffs work, my friend. You get the manufacturing back and the products get cheaper.
1: You're focused on the country. It's focusing on strengthening the base, helping the people, getting jobs, and not relying on the reserve currency that permitted manufacturing to flee. And this is a return. This is the strengthening and bringing back the credibility of the dollar once again. Peter's looking at the wrong story. I mean, it is a story, but the major story is manufacturing is returning. Growth is coming back. And with growth, you naturally bring down inflation and the cost of stuff.
0: And just to let you know, I was totally wrong about that. It's $3 billion, not $1 billion. $3 billion, and they're creating 1,000 jobs. So here's the point. If I have more money in my pocket and my neighbor has more money in their pocket, they can afford your $17 tariff on your $200 part.
1: That's what talks.
0: Okay?
1: Yes.
0: So we can talk about like understanding value in the next segment. If you want to own some physical gold and silver so you don't have to worry about it as much, the number 1-877-8-SILVER and the website guildhallwealth.com. Remember, if you can't hold it, you don't own it. You've got to have the physical, not the paper. Can you hold it in your hand?
1: You better.
0: If you can't, you got the wrong thing to start with. Again, the number 1-877-8-SILVER, the website guildhallwealth.com. 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
0: 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The number 1-877-8-SILVER, the website guildhallwealth.com. We have to get into the gaslighting that's happening in the silver market, but Jerry, it just keeps going. The Prime Minister just said, in response to shifting economic landscape, the government has plans to protect Canadian jobs, support business, and help industry adapt. I'm not hearing build, help to create businesses, help grow the economy. It's all protect, protect, protect. When I hear protection, to me, it's the same as when they say investment. I hear tax money and debt. I don't hear supporting growth in businesses. You know, you say like you improve working with other countries by three times the amount. So you go from what, 5 to 15%? You're still 75% of your business. Like if I was in business, which I am, I would not give up $1 million client and say, look, I don't like your attitude. Okay.
1: You hurt my feelings.
0: I'm only going to go after clients who can put in $5,000. It's the truth. It's the truth. I'm sorry. Now, people depend on the business. Employees depend on the business. Their families depend on the business. Insurance, okay? Health insurance, gas.
1: It's not going down.
0: You know, car expenses, all of these things. You don't sit there and go, I don't like you. You hurt my feelings.
1: Yeah.
0: So you know there's more to it than that. Okay, but it's getting ridiculous, and you need to protect yourself.
1: Absolutely.
0: And so use this as the fire to make that decision to get into physical gold and silver. I said it earlier at the show. I'm going to say it again. In 10 years, we've had clients who have gone up over 300%. You have clients who are up over 200%. Be part of that. We are not at the end. We're at the beginning. It got up off the mat. Great. Let's get into the some of the silver stuff. Jerry, if I told you that China's thinking about cutting off exports of silver.
1: Again?
0: Yeah. Kind of the way they're cutting off the critical minerals to the United States. What do you think about that?
1: It's a race. This is the accumulation, and you need to control what is critical. These are critical. These are sanctionable assets. The control of the real money is the theme, and it's a shift towards nationalization and building up your own economy. And you need gold and silver for that financial reset. The halting of exports, I think this is we're going to be seeing a lot more of that. We're seeing even in Mexico, you know, we're seeing a lot of
0: the miners.
1: The mines are being rerouted. There's a lot of cartel action. They know the choke points. You know, these are major things that will cause a shift, and Canadians need to see this because it's going to matter when your personal economy fails. What's it going to take? We saw signs in Canada back in 2020 when for COVID relief and businesses and helping with CERB, we printed the Bank of Canada four times the size of our economy. That's like turning and cranking up your thermostat right now. You're going to be burning. And that currency it has to boil over. This is why we're seeing the loss of your purchasing power, the effects of debauching the currency. What does it lead to? The erosion of your freedoms and society
0: as a
1: whole.
0: You mentioned halt, that they're halting the deliveries. JP Morgan removed 1.5 million ounces of silver for available deliveries from the COMEX last week.
1: This is big.
0: And then, so that's, again, why? Why are you halting that? Why is that so important to halt in the first place? And then Hansa Czerny on X wrote, wait, the Financial Times put out this article, okay? It says, transcript, 1873, the year America ditched silver as money and all hell broke loose. Why is the Financial Times writing an editorial piece about 1873 and America ditching silver almost to the day that Texas says it's back to being money?
1: Yes.
0: Okay. I don't know. I mean, I guess I'd have to ask who owns the Financial Times and what their motivations would be. The crime of 1873, that was William Bryan Jennings. He gave a great talk about the silver being taken out, and he is, as we know, portrayed in The Wizard of Oz as the Cowardly Lion.
1: Classic, and that's a must to watch and understand the Bill Still version of the of that breakdown of the Wizard of Oz. This is a call to action, and when you see the move towards physical, understanding that the exposure and to the price of something, the exposure of an ETF or something that is that can be overprinted and not be backed by anything physical. The SLV, they changed the prospectus numerous times to say that they may not be able to deliver. So you have to ask yourself, do you want just exposure to your insurance policy, or do you want to actually own the physical gold and silver? It's a genuine physical squeeze. We know silver is in a 6-year structural deficit going on 7 years. The supply is not enough to go into the AI machinery. It may be reducing in solar, but there's no way to stop that AI train.
0: It's going to continue to move forward. There's going to be pauses. Nothing's going to go up in a straight line. You know, have some patience here and there. You're not going to have to wait 5 years, you know, to see something happen. But, you know, you've seen the FT is gaslighting you about silver. Meanwhile, JP Morgan is halting their product from getting delivered. China's looking to halt it. And then the other gaslighting that I would say is that this came out from the dude that the banks are so scared of $70 silver. This was from last week. That 10,000 plus contracts were rolled over, so that basically they wouldn't be delivered, right?
1: Right.
0: And it's essentially panic happening. So all of these things try to stop the price from rising. Mm-hmm. And you're sitting there saying, you want me to sell it? You want me not to hold it? You want me to say that this is worthless? You want me to say that this has no utility in the world? You want me to say that it's a relic and I should just get rid of it because the price hasn't gone back up over 70 in a couple months?
1: It's critical.
0: It's GE is putting $3 billion into building those machines. Is there no silver in that? I guess I should get rid of it, right?
1: Common sense. Come on.
0: Let's get over it. This thing is gonna rocket. And you thought it would never get to 70. You thought it would never get to 120. That was proof of concept.
1: Yes.
0: You know, people who are upset, oh, I didn't sell it at that. Don't worry. Oh, I bought it too high. Don't worry. You'll be happy you bought it, is my opinion. I bought it at highs all the time.
1: That's right.
0: And in the end, as our James Turk, he would say, it's about the ounces. Not what you, it's about, at the end of the day, it's about how many ounces you'll have.
1: Yes.
0: Do you have any ounces right now? Why not? Right? Why not? Is it giving you a cold? Is it doing something to you? Is it hurting you? Is it gaslighting you? Right? How is it hurting you? How is it making things worse for you? It's not. It's a good thing. It's real money. It's done nothing but rise over the last couple decades and beat inflation and hedge against your currency. What's your currency doing for you right now? Sitting in the bank doing what? Getting how much percent? What's the rate of inflation? How much are your groceries? How much more are you paying for your HST? Come on.
1: Yeah.
0: Get off your butt. Get the silver in your hand. It's moving up. It's going to move up. It's going to be great. What is the delay? I don't understand. Are you waiting to open the newspaper and have your horoscope say, Pisces?
1: Or are you waiting
0: for today's the day
1: or the next intervention? Because that is currency explosion. You want to get in before. If you can't hold it, you don't own it. The best is yet to come. And before the break, you have to give us a call. That famous number, 1-877-8-SILVER, and the website guildhallwealth.com. We'll be right back.
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0: 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I've calmed down.
1: Not really.
0: But this miners being kidnapped, silver miners being kidnapped, is pretty crazy when I saw that headline. And I think the ransom was like $1 million or something. And then I was remembering that Rick Rule talked about this. Mm-hmm. He said, one of his mines that he invests in, speculative, is that what's happened is it El Chapo? Mm-hmm. That when they arrested him, it left a power vacuum. Right. And so he was saying, and hopefully I get it right, that it's now basically El Chapo's son against like a break off rivalry gang, right? And so the miners have to be careful to choose sides. They don't want to choose sides. And it's like if your miner gets kidnapped and you're paying it out, it's almost like you're being forced to choose a side, right? Mm-hmm. So I wonder like the dynamics of that. And it's gangland.
1: Yeah.
0: Right. For Rick Rule, he's like, listen, I got the situation. I'm happy to put the money in, and see how this thing rolls out. I believe in what's in the ground there. So, he's got his game plan, but the dynamics of that are interesting. And the dynamics, just thinking about that, we're talking about a product that matters to people, right? They chose a silver mine.
1: Mm-hmm.
0: Okay. They didn't choose like a corn crop or something. No offense to corn crops, but you get my drift.
1: Yeah.
0: So it's just another one of those things. Did you see James Anderson from Silver Trade? I think he was also with Silver Doctors. He's saying the data shows $411 an ounce on silver.
1: It can happen.
0: These are the
1: very
0: things
1: quick.
0: Where you're constantly looking at the ratios. If we're at a 70-to-1 ratio, 60-to-1 ratio, you get down to a 35, 16, which is the historic norm. You're going to see easily triple-digit silver, mm-hmm. comfortably triple-digit silver, and we're talking multiples higher.
1: Mm-hmm.
0: You're good at talking about the multiples higher, Jerry. So just to remind everyone about what the potential is, and are they going to see it in their lifetime?
1: Oh, we're at the cusp of the famous Grady from Switzerland's cup and handle. It's a 50-year chart, and we use these cycles in charts because it provides you with a bird's-eye view filtering through the noise and understanding that these are cycles. And a cup and handle going back 50 years is a very strong chart for silver. Knowing that we're at the handle, that handle broke out and we're heading into a new plateau. And that plateau signals $300 to $400 very quickly. And it does couple in with the seasonality. The seasonality of precious metals going back 40 years, the fall season, autumn, great time to take a stroll and to buy some physical gold and silver because it goes up. They all appreciate. It's a debasement cycle along with the third cycle in gold that shows that gold should end up around 14,000 by the end of it, which is around 2027. So to think, and you're looking at your portfolio and you see $200 to $300 or percent that you're up in gold and silver, this is not the time to sell. This is where you want to position to protect against the debasement, but you're going to see a life-changing experience happen. And we want to be a part of that. So follow us on YouTube. We have some great information on there right now.
0: And it's, you know what? It's rewarding to see the growth and that people have those funds available to them, right? Because life happens, quickly. You know, especially in this economy, in this country, life happens. And, you know, you're not stuck with like a pot stock that's down 98%. You know, you have something that's done very well over the years.
1: Right.
0: And, you know, sometimes it can't be helped to sell, but if it can, listen, we truly believe we are at the beginning, not the end. If you found this compelling, give us a call, get involved, own physical gold and silver. We'll walk you through it, whether it's a direct acquisition, holding it in the vault for ease of liquidity, or having it in a registered account. And also IRAs, we can do that as well. If you're listening in other countries like the United States, the number 1-877-8-SILVER, the website guildhallwealth.com. If you've missed an episode, you can catch us on YouTube, on Spotify and Rumble. Jerry, thank you so much. Thank you to all of our listeners. We can't wait to speak to you next week here on The Real Money Show on 640 Toronto.
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16: From the National Newsroom of the Canadian Press, I'm David Augustine. Ukrainian President Volodymyr Zelensky is set to visit Canada possibly as soon as next week. A non-government source says Zelensky's visit could take place after the funeral of Norway's King Harald, which is set for September 9th in Oslo. Zelensky's trip would come ahead of a Toronto summit later this month focused on the return of Ukrainian children abducted by Russian officials. That event is set to be hosted by Foreign Affairs Minister Anita Anand. Canada's wool producers are looking to untangle themselves from the United States.
18: The U.S. has imposed 50% tariffs on greasy wool imports as well as some finished wool products. Greasy wool is the raw, unwashed product after a sheep is shorn. Canada lacks the large-scale industrial processing of the U.S. and other countries. That means Canadian producers often rely on foreign mills to transform greasy wool into yarn and other products. More and more Canadian producers are now shipping their raw wool to China and the Czech Republic to evade American tariffs. The chair of the Canadian Wool Council says it comes at a time when wool prices are already on the rise. Jason White, The Canadian Press.
16: Numbers from the Manitoba government show a center set up to detain those intoxicated with methamphetamine and other drugs is primarily holding people for alcohol use. The facility has seen almost 4,500 people pass through its doors as of the end of June, with 26 of those under the influence of drugs. Housing Addictions and Homelessness Minister Bernadette Smith says it is still addressing the needs of people in crisis. The report cautioned that the data has limitations due to variability in reporting accuracy and consistency. Iran is accusing the U.S. of attacking an Iranian tanker near Kark Island in the Persian Gulf. The island is Iran's main oil export terminal and a strategically important hub for Iran's crude shipments. It said the crew was being evacuated and there were no casualties. U.S. Central Command did not immediately respond to a request for comment. Regina residents and businesses are leaning into a style of pizza that the city can claim as its own. Tourism Regina has launched new merchandise, including keychains and t-shirts that depict a pizza logo in its famous square shape. The agency's Teal Orban says Regina-style pizza has been a staple in the city for decades and is even loved by visitors from afar.
19: Growing up, you're like, oh, wait, this is a thing. Like, I'm not getting this anywhere else. This good pizza is only here. And so it's just kind of something that's, like, born into us. We all have our pizza stories. You know what I mean? We all have our pizza locations. And it's just something that we can all kind of easily rally behind and that we just want to celebrate.
16: Restaurateurs of the pizza say what makes it different from others is the amount of toppings, including how it's layered and cut. And the Superdogs are lapping up an extra dose of attention as the show celebrates its 50th anniversary after humble beginnings at Vancouver's Pacific National Exhibition. The show was created by former teacher and advertising executive Herb Williams, who recruited a handful of dogs to perform tricks for fairgoers in a parking lot in 1976. This is the Canadian Press. In sports, the Toronto Blue Jays are riding a three-game winning streak entering tonight's game against the Royals in Kansas City. Toronto won the opener of the three-game series 9-2 last night and sits one game behind Cleveland for the final American League wildcard spot. Max Scherzer will start for the Jays, and the Royals counter with Seth Lugo. There are no CFL games on the schedule today. The league-leading Alouettes defeated the BC Lions 37-30 last night in Montreal. Play will return tomorrow this Labor Day weekend with the Saskatchewan Rough Riders hosting the Winnipeg Blue Bombers. The Toronto Argonauts visit the Hamilton Tiger Cats, and the Calgary Stampeders welcome the Edmonton Elks on Labor Day. And FIFA President Gianni Infantino declined to answer questions about his future as he arrived at the opening of the Under-20 Women's World Cup while under continuing pressure since abandoning his plan to sell off World Cup profits. Infantino was in the stands as the host nation Poland faced Argentina on the opening day of the tournament today. From the Canadian Press, I'm David Augustine.
22: 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Canada's top political voices, sharp analysis, and the stories that shape the week. hosted by CTV chief political correspondent and award-winning journalist, Vashi Capellos.
2: Hi there, and welcome to the best of the Vashi Capellos show. I hope it's a wonderful long weekend wherever you are. We're very happy to be with you. Thanks for taking some time out of your day to listen to our conversations. The first one we have, we'll go one-on-one with Frances Donald. She's the chief economist for the Royal Bank of Canada, and she'll join us to talk about the Bank of Canada's decision this week to hold its key lending rate to 2.25% for the seventh consecutive time. When you go below that headline, what was very interesting was listening to the Bank of Canada governor, Tiff Macklem, who basically said, look, inflation is a risk, meaning we might, I mean, he didn't explicitly say this, but reading between the lines, they might have to hike rates because of the persistent nature of high oil prices. He says the energy markets he's more worried about when it comes to inflation than counter tariffs. So we'll ask Frances to weigh in on that. And really, what is the prospect of increased interest rates? Then the German ambassador to Canada, Matthias Lutenberg, will be here because this week Germany proclaimed that Russia was behind an attack, a throttled or unsuccessful attack using drones on Leipzig airport, which is an airport that's like a NATO hub, very crucial to Germany's military as well. So we'll talk about what that means for how Germany responds to Russia and when hybrid warfare turns into actual acts of war. Then Rob Buffum will be here. He's CTV's legislative reporter in British Columbia. We're going to bring things closer to home because BC politics this week could not be more wild. The Conservative Party, which, you know, catapulted to new heights in the last election, has lost, I think it's up to 9 MLAs this week. They have left to become independents. They blame the new leader of the party. She's only been leader since the end of May, Carrie Lynn Finley, a former federal Conservative MP. So Rob will be here to walk us through that political controversy. And we'll wrap things up with John Klotz and Money Talk. He's going to prepare us parents for what we need to save for post-secondary education.
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2: The governor of the Bank of Canada a few hours ago announced that the bank will hold its key lending rate for the seventh consecutive announcement at 2.25%. Here is Governor Tiff Macklem.
3: Look, today we held our policy rate at 2.25%. The data we've received since our last decision was broadly in line with our forecasts. But as I've just outlined, the risks are shifting and we are prepared to adjust monetary policy as needed.
2: That's the governor of the Bank of Canada. Frances Donald is the chief economist at the Royal Bank of Canada. She's with us live on the line right now. Hi, Frances. Great to have you back.
4: Hi, thanks for having me.
2: I appreciate you making the time. So the governor at the end of that clip, I'll just sort of pick up where he left off. Talked about the potential or the prospect of risks. When you look more broadly out there at the economy right now, what risks would you identify?
4: Oh, there's a whole bunch. But the problem is some of them are risks that would produce less growth and less inflation. And some of them are risks that would produce more inflation. And some of them, I would say, are kind of good risks, like the economy is accelerating and has momentum, but that itself can create problems. So what we were looking for from the Bank of Canada today is how are they going to prioritize this long list of risks? And what was a surprise to us, and I think also to markets, given the reaction, is how much prioritization went to the conflict in the Middle East and the surge in the energy shock, because one would have expected that the prioritization would be on trade, but not so with Governor Macklem today. A lot of comments about being worried about those energy prices seeping into the broad story, and that tells us this is a Bank of Canada that doesn't want to cut. If anything, they may be preparing further down the road for a hike.
2: Okay, I want to delve a little bit deeper on that, and I want to play for our listeners what you're referencing, because we've isolated one of the clips that in which he referenced, you know, he was asked about essentially the impact of counter tariffs on inflation, and he pivoted very quickly to exactly what you just described. So let's play that clip, and then we'll react.
3: With respect to the counter tariffs themselves, they're mostly on intermediate inputs. Not much of them is going to directly impact things that are in the CPI. Yes, we are going to be tracking the effects of the counter tariffs, but the much bigger impact is really what's going on in energy markets.
2: So why was that surprising, that the emphasis on energy markets over other stuff?
4: Well, one, it's not the new shock. We've, you know, been talking about energy prices for a couple months, but the Bank of Canada made the point that, hey, we got a runway issue here. These energy prices have been high for longer than perhaps we had expected, though we didn't say that explicitly. And the longer they stay high, the more that they can seep into consumer inflation expectations and bleed into other products. So it's really the time decay element of this that seems more relevant. But energy is one problem. It's not the only problem. Indeed, counter tariffs, as much as Governor Macklem sort of downplayed them, they're another inflationary shock. Last year, the Bank of Canada said about a quarter of higher prices from counter tariffs bled through for Canadians. Food inflation.

0: Yes, we know there's downside risks to the economy from the trade shock, but we also know 25 basis points isn't going to solve a trade war, and it could make cost of living issues harder for Canadians. That's the balance Governor Macklin was trying to explain to us today.
1: So do you feel like the prospect of, and you kind of mentioned this briefly, but like that there is a distinct prospect of having to hike rates in the future?
0: Based on how the Bank of Canada is communicating, that it wants to keep inflation around 2%. And in part, Vashi, I have to say, there's a bit of some global bleeding into this story as well, because the Americans are fighting inflation that is much higher and has been more persistent of a problem. But global bond markets are telling the U.S., you better wake up to the fact that inflation has been out of control for too long. So there is a motivation for central banks from a variety of angles to make sure inflation stays at 2%, which is where it is now. But if the economy continues to print things like 3% growth measures, if the unemployment rate continues to decline, there is an argument to be made that you could have a very light amount of hiking that would contain inflation. What worries me about that is not necessarily that it's the wrong policy move, but that actually that higher interest rates impact Canadians very differently across the country. And the last thing, you know, a steel worker in southwestern Ontario is going to want right now is a rate hike. You better hope that there's enough fiscal support in the system that's very well targeted towards those who need it, from those impacted from the trade shock to lower income Canadians, to offset some of the potentially higher rates coming later in 2027 from the Bank of Canada.
1: So let me pick up on that, because in an hour, the finance minister is going to announce the gas tax, the excise tax suspension will continue until the end of January and then sort of gradually be lifted into the spring. When you talk about targeted help that sort of, you know, might work in the way that you describe, what the government has put in the window so far, does that do the job? Or do you expect in the budget that there needs to be augmentation?
0: It's a shock absorber. So the government, or, you know, any government when it's facing this type of shock, but particularly the Canadian government now, needs to be doing two things exactly at the same time. One is they have to build a bridge to the next economy. And to do that, they have to provide very direct support to those who've been impacted by tariffs themselves or by counter tariffs that will come through. So that includes small business relief coming through, improvements in EI plans. That we've seen a good chunk of that. We've also seen an enormous amount of support from provincial governments. We can't forget about those. But concurrently, at the exact same time, they have to build a stronger economy with which we are trying to get to. And that's going to be some of the bigger emphasis on building out infrastructure, creating jobs in the long term. So when we talk about targeted support, right now we're talking about the government actually going into areas where you have sectoral weakness or even little regional recessions which are in play across the country in areas where tariffs are being impacted, go right to the source and solve those challenges and provide support. But that support needs to be targeted. It also probably needs to be short term. It's not for forever. So when we see the budget coming up, you're going to hear a lot about needing to balance both putting out the fire right now and building a better firehouse exactly at the same time. We have to see both from this government coming forward. And yes, we've seen seeds of both of those in play already.
1: When you talk about like the supports being not for forever, what if the trade war continues to escalate and remains pronounced for the next 2 years, let's say? Is it possible for those things to not be forever?
0: Well, not for forever is a broad term that I've intentionally used, depending on how long that they are needed. However, here's where things would get a little bit different. If we had a broad trade war that persisted over 2 years and weighed on the economy in a broader sense, weighed on many Canadians, bled into business confidence more aggressively, created a spread. For example, let's say you see a milled decline or fall and go bankrupt. And then those folks aren't going to movies or to restaurants, and then servers lose their jobs and you start seeing that bleed through. Well, then the Bank of Canada will respond, and they'll respond very aggressively in that type of setup. That would be multiple cuts to provide relief across the entire country. And that's where the baton gets passed from fiscal back over to monetary. But as long as it is very targeted towards areas that need support, as long as the intention is part of we're building a bridge to a new economy where those who have lost their jobs will have new jobs, then the bond market will be okay with this type of spending, and you'll probably get a passing grade from most economists, even the super traditional ones who don't like debt.
1: Okay, I will leave it on that note. I wish I had more time.

0: time. You are very, very amazing at explaining things that are well beyond my reach. So thank you. I appreciate it.
1: Thanks, Ashley. Have talk soon.
0: Yeah, I hope so. Frances Donald is the chief economist at the Royal Bank of Canada.
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0: I want to turn our attention to Europe right now, where a couple of significant events have happened very recently. Most recently, this week, the German government has officially said that it is Russia that was behind an attempted attack at Leipzig airport last month using a drone that was laden with explosives. That's a significant airport, not just for Germany, but it's a key NATO and military logistics hub. The drone was found near a Ukrainian plane on August the 4th. And if you remember way back then, we actually covered it on the show because U.S. intelligence, there were already basically reports out of the United States that U.S. intelligence had shown that Russia was behind it. But this week, it's Germany officially saying that that is their belief as well. As a consequence, the Russian ambassador was summoned to the foreign ministry in Berlin. Germany also announced that the Russian consulate in Bonn would be closed effective September 18th. And then the Russian House Cultural Center in Berlin also closed, though that may take a bit more time. The heads of NATO and the European Commission have use the event to illustrate or to talk about how it illustrates that Russia, in their view, is growing increasingly reckless and they are vowing to respond, quote unquote, to a new normal. Here's the European Commission President Ursula von der Leyen speaking in Brussels.
18: Had this attack succeeded, this would have resulted in enormous damage and possibly even loss of life. So I want to be very clear about what this was. This was an attack using military-grade material carried out by Russian operatives on European Union soil.
0: Germany's ambassador to Canada, Matthias Lutenberg, is live on the line with us right now to talk more about this. Ambassador, a pleasure to welcome you to our program.
19: Thank you very much for having me, Vashti.
0: I appreciate you making the time. So we listened there to Commissioner von der Leyen sort of say, like, you know, this is what could have happened. How significant, I know it didn't happen, so people might be taking solace in that, but if it did, or the severity with which it could have, you know, what potential consequences were there?
19: Well, of course, that's difficult to say, but it was a very serious incident from our point of view. It could have led to very serious consequences. You know that the drones were targeting the wings of these huge planes, which are full of kerosene, fuel, gas, and that could have led to a major fire explosion and huge damage for the airport, for the plane, naturally, and also for those in the vicinity. So this is something which we have to take very seriously, and it also tells you why our reaction was the way it was.
0: What does it tell you about Russia and sort of its actions and activity toward Germany specifically, but Europe more broadly?
19: Well, of course, we are observing that Russia's leadership is treating our country with blatant hostility for quite some time, but they're taking it further and further. And this is now the new step in an escalation. If you look at the numbers, of course, there's a huge number of acts of sabotage, of espionage, and that many of them are attributed to Russia, not all of them, naturally. But we are very much aware that we are a target of Russia in these days. My political leadership would say we are not at war with Russia, but we are also not longer at peace with Russia, or as our Minister for Public Safety put it, we are a target of hybrid warfare on a daily basis. And this is unfortunately the reality in Germany, but also between Germany and Russia these days.
0: And so what does it mean? What does that reality mean for a change in posture? Like, does it necessitate changes in the national security apparatus, for example, or the defensive posture? Like, I know there's obviously been a lot of changes where a lot of defense issues are concerned since the onset of the full-scale invasion into Ukraine. But now that, you know, we see what happened at Leipzig, like, what further changes might we anticipate?
19: Well, first of all, we have this package of measures with which we responded. You mentioned it already, Bonn and the Russian House. But of course, it also affects our military setup, and it affects the work and the way our intelligence services are working. We are already in the midst of a reform of our secret services because we feel that we have to be ready for those sort of challenges as well. But we also, of course, and we're doing this actively, have to align with our allies in NATO. We have to find support in the EU, and I want on that occasion thank Canada very much for the words of solidarity that you expressed after we took our decisions.
0: And what is your assessment of the level of unity right now in the EU, for example, around how to respond to this?
19: The EU seems to me very united. We just had the informal meeting of the foreign ministers, which, by the way, was also attended by the Canadian foreign minister. But there we discussed possible ways forward. In these informal meetings, we're not taking decisions. But, of course, in the next round, it has already been announced, we will take additional sanctions against Russian individuals. But we will also go after their so-called shadow fleet to an extent which goes beyond what we have already seen. But I feel, and this is also expressed by many of the European leaders, that everybody feels the same sort of threat. And if you look at the different events which have already occurred and which are attributed to Russia openly and which are covering the whole range of hybrid warfare, from disinformation to sabotage to cyber attacks to pressure through migration, the list is very long, then you see that many different European countries have been affected, are affected on a daily basis. Just alone in Germany, until today, for this year, we count 160 cases of presumed sabotage and more than 700 drone incidents. And this is the new type of hybrid warfare that we have to be ready for. And therefore, in Germany, for example, we already have established the National Security Council with a new government, which is now looking at all of these threats with the overall view from the government's position.
0: So the way you describe it, and it's commonly described that way, as hybrid warfare. When do you think it moves from hybrid into actual acts of war? And is there a hesitancy to describe it or characterize it as such because it could lead to further escalation?
19: Yeah, that's a very good question, Bashi. And I also don't know the answer. I mean, I'm following the discussions of the experts who say this is not actually hybrid anymore. And if you look, for example, at fighter jets approaching or entering NATO space, this is certainly going far beyond. And some people are now calling for Article 4 NATO. We don't want to escalate. We want to respond proportionally. And this is what the German government has done so far. But we are, of course, reserving all other measures if and when Russia is not stopping these hybrid activities. And indeed, some people say call a spade, but what we've seen so far, I mean, just imagine these drones would have reached what they were meant for. We had two more incidents this week alone on our energy infrastructure in Germany. And this morning, I just read that in Bavaria, there has been another incident, which is not, of course, yet attributed to anybody. But the language is very clear, and we see what's going on in Germany, and we have to brace for that.
0: Do you think the increase in that kind of activity from Russia is correlated in any way to Ukraine's increasing success? And I don't want to label it as such. You know, I know they're engaged in a very devastating war, but increasing success on the battlefield, particularly from an offensive posture rather than simply defensive?
19: Let me start by saying that it's definitely tied to Russia's unjustified war for aggression against Ukraine, because Germany is now the main supporter of Ukraine, not only in Europe, but globally. And of course, the Russian leadership knows exactly that Germany has also, in parts, polarized population. We have elections coming up. There's a right-wing party which is getting stronger and stronger. So this is a moment where, of course, the Russians would like to divide the German public even further, would like to spread uncertainty around our public institutions, our government institutions, and just damage the feeling of security that Germans are used to have. But on the other side, you're of course right. I mean, we all observe how bravely Ukraine is defending itself and how they now very creatively have found ways to also put harm, to inflict harm on the Russian infrastructure. And that might lead to this sort of increase in actions against those who are supporting Ukraine.
0: Okay, I'll leave it on that note. I'm out of time. I appreciate your time very much, Ambassador. Thank you.
19: My pleasure. Thank you very much for
0: having me. Thank you so much. Pleasure to talk to you. Matthias Lutenberg, the German ambassador to Canada, speaking with us live on Russia's pronouncement that they blame Russia for that Germany's pronouncement that they blame Russia for an attempted attack at Leipzig airport. There is certainly an increased frequency with which Russia is, you know, using, as I mentioned to the ambassador, this term hybrid warfare to target other European countries essentially aside or outside of Ukraine, in addition to the war, the ongoing war with Ukraine. There's a lot of analysis about whether Europe is pushing back hard enough or whether they plan to push back further. We'll continue to cover that on this program.
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12: We're going to go straight to British Columbia, where politics, I would say it's a pretty exciting province for politics, but lately, the past few weeks has been wild. There are seven MLAs, people who represent the Conservative Party in the legislature in that province, who have quit the Conservative Party to sit as independents in just the last few weeks. And they have a pretty newish leader, Carrie Lynn Finley, former federal MP. Kind of controversial character, won by a tiny amount in the leadership just at the end of May, but she's barely been leader for a few months, and this mass exodus is occurring, and there's tons of speculation there could be more. Here is the latest MLA, Aaliyah Warbus, speaking to our own Rob Buffum about why she left.
13: It's extremely frustrating to go from a position of strength, talking about key issues, holding the NDP to account, the feet to the fire, getting them to answer questions on behalf of British Columbians. That's what I came here to do. And to see that we've moved so far away from that to having to explain and being the news instead of, talking about the issues that matter to everyday British Columbians, I think it sucks a lot of air out of the room. I think that it takes way too much time away from the job that we were elected to do.
12: That's the latest MLA to quit the Conservative caucus to sit as an independent. Rob Buffum is CTV News Vancouver's BC Legislative Bureau Chief, and he's with us live on the line right now. Minutes before, by the way, I should point out, Premier Eby is scheduled to hold a press conference. So thanks, Rob, so much for squeezing us in.
14: Oh, you're welcome. Yeah, happy to be here, Vashi.
12: I've been dying to talk to you for like the last 10 days because I'm kind of watching it from afar with my jaw dropped. What a time, first of all. What the heck is going on?
14: It is wild. The old cliche, never a dull moment in BC politics, seems to prove itself time and time again. And a lot of people, when I interview political scientists for stories, they do talk about, they say, look, the word unprecedented is overused, it's cliche, it's trite, but in this case, it does apply. It has been wild, and I think it's going to only continue. Over the weekend, Carrie Lynn Finley, as you pointed out, the new leader of the BC Conservatives, who was elected by their members on May 30th in a very close race, she's been trying to find a place to run, a riding, because she's not in the House. And finally, last week, one of the MLAs in Abbotsford, a rural area outside of Metro Vancouver, gave up her seat so that Carrie Lynn Finley could run there. Well, Premier Eby over the weekend announced a by-election in that riding for September 26th, so just about a month away, 25 days from now, I guess. And that will be very interesting because there was supposed to be a caucus meeting yesterday to address some of these grievances. As you say, there's been seven MLAs who've left since August 14th. The party has dwindled from 44 MLAs when they narrowly lost the last election in 2024 to 30 MLAs now. There's been scandals. There's been allegations that the new leader, Carolyn Finley, has offered people inducements to vacate their seat, which, you know, depending on how the law is interpreted, could be a criminal code. She denies that. She's adamant that that did not happen. But there have been controversies, and there's been seven MLAs who left. So there was this plan to have a caucus meeting yesterday to air some of those grievances. Well, that caucus meeting got canceled, which Aaliyah Worbis, who you just played the tape of there, she cited that as the reason, this kind of a straw that broke the camel's back for her. She said, look, we can't even get answers to some of our concerns.
12: And like in general, is there one reason, like is it the leadership that's, you know, prompting this group collectively to lead? Is that like the through line, or is it different for everybody?
14: Well, I will say that Carolyn Finley's team have pointed out, hey, what are the policy changes? What's different now than it was prior to May 30th when everybody in the BC Conservatives seemed very happy and unified under interim leader Trevor Holford? And all of the releases that have come from the seven MLAs who've jumped ship have all cited concerns about Carolyn Finley's leadership in some form or another. They've talked about her conduct, her decision-making. There has been, you know, really a clearing house of staff, which I think is, in fairness, is to be expected. A new leader comes in and they're going to bring in the people that they want to be their advisors and their staff. But I think there's been a pushback to how rapid that's happened, in a sense that she has moved the party ideologically further to the right. And maybe some of the cultural issues that were presented previously by the party are now going to be more prominent moving forward, so that culture wars are going to feature more prominently potentially than issues like BC's record deficit.
12: So are these basically centrists?
14: The seven people who have left, with a few exceptions, are people who were previously members of the BC Liberal Party, which transformed into the BC United Party. So you'll see online people who are supportive of Carolyn Finley saying, hey, good riddance, this is great. We're getting rid of the less pure conservatives. These are people who don't share our ideology. But what's happening is the right, as you pointed out the other day, I think when we had an email exchange, is getting really fragmented. And David Eby is going to be delighted. I mean, he has to be delighted. Prior to Carolyn Finley being the leader, his party was down in the polls. The conservatives were up by as many as 10 points. They were doing great with fundraising. And now I've been told fundraising's reached what was termed a glacial pace. The conservatives are behind them in the polls. And we've got the right splitting. We've got these seven people may form a new party. I think there'll be other more moderate BC conservatives who leave as well. There's the BC Conservatives. There's another party to the right of center called Center BC that was designed to sort of fill this void of people who want a more moderate option, but they don't have any elected MLAs. They're headed up by a former BC Liberal cabinet minister. And then there's an additional party called One BC that was founded by a BC Conservative who was kicked out of that caucus about a year ago. So there's at least four different options right of center. And David Eby, who nearly won the last election, is probably, you know, licking his chops.
12: And I'm sure you'll ask, like you have before, whether he plans to call an election in light of everything you just described. I have two questions quickly on that. But also, does Carolyn Finley hold on to the leadership even until the by-election? Like, if there are, as widely, you know, you've reported, and like there's tons of speculation, there's going to be more.
14: Absolutely. There is speculation. Well, there is speculation there'll be more today. There's a thought that Trevor Holford, who had been the interim leader and had done a good job of sort of steadying the ship from John Rustad's leadership when there was a civil war back in December until the end of May, that if he decides to leave, a bunch of other MLAs will follow that lead. What I'm hearing, the most likely sort of series of events would be Carolyn Finley, despite what's happened, holds on and tries to win this by-election on September 26th. If she doesn't win that, I think she's got a tough argument to make, because it is historically a conservative riding. It's a riding that probably she should win. The NDP are running a former MLA who won back there in 2020 in that riding, so it might be close. But by all rights, Carolyn Finley should win that riding. If she doesn't, I think she's got a hard case to make, despite having won the membership's vote as leader, for staying on, especially in light of everything else that's going on. I'm curious to ask David Eby today why he called the by-election so early. He had more time to do it. Some people think, hey, he should be happy to have Carolyn Finley as the leader in all the chaos that's unfolding. On the other hand, maybe he thinks he may lose that seat, and that will just kind of add fuel to the fire of what's going on the right.
12: And I know you're going to that press conference momentarily. I've got another 30 seconds with you. I know David Eby keeps saying he's not interested in calling an election. Do you believe that's true?
14: Well, that's a good question. I don't know. I mean, there's a lot of speculation here in the building that if there's not a fall election, there will be a spring election. I would not be surprised. I mean, I think it would obviously look opportunistic, but John Horgan did that during COVID and won a majority. So right now, the right is so vulnerable. It would not be a surprise to see a spring election, if not a fall election.
12: Okay, Rob, I'll leave it there. Good luck at the press conference. We'll be listening in. I appreciate you making the time.
14: You're welcome. Thanks, Fashi.
12: Thanks. Rob Buffum is CTV News' Vancouver, BC Legislative Bureau Chief, helping us understand the political goings on in that province at the moment, because like he said, it is getting wild. BC politics is usually pretty exciting, but it's extra exciting right now.

0: 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It's sad, but it's not my fault. What can I do? 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
17: Hi, Vashi.
10: Been a while. I miss you too. How are you doing?
17: Thank you. I'm good. I'm good.
10: Did you have
17: Welcome
10: a good summer?
17: Back. Great summer. How about yourself?
10: Good. It was a mixed bag. Pretty nice. I had a rough. My kid was sick, and then I was. It's like one of those things. But yeah. It's okay. I didn't have four TV shows, so I could actually go to the hospital, which was really encouraging. I'll take the win.
17: Wow.
10: Speaking of summer coming to a conclusion, we're all thinking about back to school. My son starts tomorrow. I know lots of people listening have kids that started either today or might after Labor Day, and then on the weekend we're taking my stepdaughter back to university. So. All different stages, and I would love to pick your brain about financial planning for those different stages. Maybe we'll start at the end stage, the post-secondary phase. What are your thoughts at this moment in time about like great investment vehicles for that?
17: Yeah, you know, Vashi, I always get asked, how much do I need for my kids' education? That's the loaded question. And the answer is, it depends. And I always say, you know, basically, just in terms of sort of planning for this, you have to sort of anticipate costs. So, you know, if your child is going to stay at home for higher education, current costs are between $12,000 to $18,000 a year. But believe it or not, if they go away, these are current costs. $35,000 to $45,000 per year. And if you're in a major metropolitan center, it can even go up.
10: More than it was when I was in school. Just to interject, I think my tuition was $5,000 and rent was like $400 a month. Like, that's a big, I know I sound like an elder millennial, but that's a big change.
17: I know it is. And you think about if you fast forward to 10 years from now for the people who are planning.
10: Oh, yeah. I guess I need to be doing that.
17: Exactly. Yeah. Think about all the pressures that are on parents, you know, the mortgage, the retirement planning.
10: I don't have to think about it. I'm living it. Yeah.
17: Exactly. Exactly. Isn't that interesting? Yeah. You're living it. And so the idea that potentially you need, you know, in today's money, $140,000 to $180,000 that's in today's dollars to available.
10: This is so funny. A year ago, we talked about this. You said 120. I remember it because I made a note of it. 125. So we're already looking at more. It's only been a year.
17: God. Well, have you been to the grocery store recently?
10: Yes.
17: There you go. Right.
10: You're right.
17: Like nothing got cheaper. And that's an excellent point. And so the question, but in lieu of that, you know, one of the things is, when should you start saving? And, you know, the answer is as soon as possible. And so to your point, what are some of the best vehicles? Well, I think the RESP, the Registered Education Saving Plan, is still the best deal going for higher education. And, you know, typically, the reason I say that is if you're committed to higher education, that really, you know, a lot of the parents have higher education, you know, BAs, MBAs, PhDs, whatever it is, they should be doing this planning because there's a 20% contribution amount on the RESP, right? You put in $2,500 per year, which is the magical number, and the government contributes 20% to that.
10: And there's a max, right? Like over the lifetime of it?
17: Maximum $50,000 per child. And the maximum grant is $7,200. So speaking of the magical number, and I said $2,500, $208 a month is what people should wrap their heads around because that's $2,500 a year. And that maximizes the grant contribution, which is really good.
10: So you put in 50, is that right? And then you get...
17: No, if you invest $208 a month, that is equal to $2,500 per year. The government will supplement $500
10: up until that max. Like, let's say you maxed it. Like, is the max 50,000?
17: Yes, the if you dropped in 50, but that's probably not the best way to go. Because basically what you want to do is you want to maximize the grant opportunity. But yes, that is the maximum amount you can contribute to an RESP.
10: And if you had along the way maximized the grant opportunity, is that $50,000 inclusive of the government's contributions or outside of it?
17: No, that's the contribution amount that the parent or potentially grandparent could put in. And that's the other thing, too. There, people ask us, you know, can the grandparents get involved? Yes, but the best way for them to do that is through the parents' RESP that they set up, because you have to track the amount of contribution room. If you overdo it, there's penalties, right? So you want to get them in line with that.
10: So that gets you like halfway there, according to Ralph. Yeah. Let's say if you maximize everything. What's the other half?
17: So in terms of additional investing opportunities?
10: Well, yeah, like what's a strategy if you want to hit that 140 mark, let's say, or 150? What's, you know, and half of it, or approximately half you do through the RESP, what other vehicles should you be looking to?
17: Okay. So firstly, let's talk about investment vehicles for the RESP. We want to grow this thing. Yeah. We've got a newborn. And by the way, as you know, you have to get a social insurance number for the child to set up the RESP. So that's step one. You start putting your money away. My feeling is that's an 18-year investment horizon. All equities have a growth oriented strategy. As the child gets closer to university, say 5 to 10 years away, maybe create a more balanced portfolio. And as you get closer to the term date, we convert to a more conservative investment strategy. So that's step one for the RSP, a good investment strategy. And obviously getting advice on that is key. Now, what other avenues are available to parents to create this fund that is required? As you mentioned, we talked 125. Now we're talking 140. I agree. Inflation is brutal. Maybe set up an informal trust for your child. And that's basically where you say Vashi Capellas is the owner in trust for her child. And the money accumulates within this fund. Now, the interest and dividend potentially in such a portfolio is subject to you. And so there are some taxation implications, but that's one way to save. The other option that you might want to consider is the parents' TFSA. So I have a TFSA. I'm going to put part of it towards my child's education. Because I'm the parent, I can use it any time to withdraw the funds and use them for paying my child's education. I guess the idea would be to sort of earmark those funds for that purpose.
10: So there's is there any official like TFSA for parents, or you could just use
17: it?
10: So you can just use it for that.
17: Yeah, just use it for that. The other vehicle that's being touted is a life insurance policy with cash values. If you set up these things early enough, you can accumulate cash values within these plans that can be used for paying for university or college, or if the child doesn't attend, then it can be used for other purposes, starting a business, down payment on a home, that sort of things. And I think those things need to be looked at individually, but there are no contribution limits on in-trust accounts or life insurance policies.
10: Okay.
17: And so just some additional vehicles to consider above and beyond.
10: It's great. I could talk about this with you forever, but we're out of time. So okay. I'll leave it there. Very helpful information. Thanks, John.
17: Thanks, Sashi.
10: Appreciate it. John Klotz is a certified financial planner with Northwood Financial and Investment Planning Council, here every single Tuesday with Money Talk.
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19: National Newsroom of the Canadian Press. I'm David Augustine. The U.S. tariffs have some mom-and-pop manufacturers considering moving down south. DFC Woodworks faces a looming decision whether to keep absorbing costs, raising prices, and risk U.S. sales falling to zero, or move the majority of its manufacturing to the U.S. President of the family-owned business, Francois Bruneau, says it feels like they are in a lose-lose situation. The Muskoka chairmaker's dilemma illustrates the challenges facing many Canadian enterprises that depend on on the U.S. market. A hiker missing for 5 days has been found alive, walking himself to safety after going missing in mountainous terrain near Squamish, B.C.
20: Squamish Search and Rescue has shared a photo of Stanislav Volo smiling broadly and giving a thumbs up with two overjoyed rescuers. The organization says in a social media post that Volo walked out himself and was found on a Forest Service road. He'd last been seen getting off the Sea to Sky gondola Sunday morning en route to a hike before failing to catch the gondola back down later that day. RCMP say he was taken to hospital with minor injuries after being found. Lisa Laporte, The Canadian Press.
19: Officials on Nova Scotia's Cape Breton Island are warning residents to avoid flooded roads.
21: Environment Canada says very heavy rainfall in the region is expected to continue through much of the weekend, leading to localized flooding. The National Weather Agency says rainfall rates of 20 millimeters an hour are expected in some areas on the island, with up to 200 millimeters expected in total. Cape Breton Regional Municipality says several roads in the Sydney and Glace Bay areas are closed due to flooding. Don Mitchell, The Canadian Press.
19: Toronto police say they've arrested a suspect and are looking for another after vehicles were set on fire outside of a Liberal MP's home last week. Surveillance video shows the arson involved the pouring of fuel on 5 vehicles and setting 2 ablaze before a person abandoned a lit-up gas can in Federal MP's Salma Zahid's Scarborough driveway. A 24-year-old has been arrested and charged with multiple offenses, including arson causing damage to property. Prime Minister Mark Carney has called the fire a, quote, cowardly act of violence and intimidation. In the U.S., there was a hung jury in the Lindsay Clancy murder case, and there are now questions surrounding a possible retrial. The judge declaring a mistrial on Friday, Clancy is charged in the killing of her 3 children. The case is sparking a debate about postpartum mental health.
22: Usually the majority of the times the prosecution has the advantage of a retrial because the element of surprise that the defense had is no longer there. But in this case, it's going to be the defense that actually has the advantage. And that's because the defense has already locked in the testimony of the cross-examination of the treating physicians as well as the prosecution experts.
19: That was ABC News legal contributor Bernarda Villalona reporting. This is the Canadian Press. In sports, the visiting Toronto Blue Jays will be looking to boost their winning streak to 4 straight when they play the second set of a 3-game weekend series against the Kansas City Royals. Veteran right-hander Max Scherzer will be on the mound for the Jays, who won last night's opener 9-2. All 3 Canadian Major League Soccer teams are in action today, including the Western Conference leading Vancouver Whitecaps, who take on the St. Louis City at BC Place Stadium. Elsewhere, Toronto FC hosts the Chicago Fire, while CF Montreal visits the Philadelphia Union. There is only 1 game in the Northern Super League today, but it's a big one. The 4th-place Vancouver Rise hosts the 5th-place Halifax Tides at Swengard Stadium in Burnaby, BC. The Rise have 23 points, 2 more than the Tides, who have played 2 fewer matches. And with the BC Lions losing 37-30 to the host Montreal Alouettes last night, the Winnipeg Blue Bombers will be looking to move 2 points ahead of the Leos in the CFL's West Division as they take on the Saskatchewan Roughriders tomorrow in Regina. From the Canadian Press, I'm David Augustine.
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10: Welcome back to the best of the Vashi Capello Show. I am your host, Vashi Capellos. Really glad to be with you today and very grateful for you taking some time out of your busy schedule to take a listen to some of the conversations we have going on this hour. We're going to kick things off with a Canadian exclusive Democratic senator from Arizona, Ruben Gallego, who has not ruled out a run for president in 2028. Was in Ottawa. He's been one of the most outspoken Democrats against tariffs applied by Donald Trump. And he came to Ottawa to learn more about the Canadian response and to talk to people like me and listeners like you about what he intends to do to try and counter those tariffs. And interestingly, you know, you would have heard Gavin Newsom before, who told me just a few days ago that he couldn't promise to reverse all those tariffs if the Democrats take over the White House. Senator Gallego has a different view. He is promising to reverse all those tariffs. So we'll talk about that coming up. Then we'll talk to Kathy Scott, because this weekend, kind of something that took me by surprise, if you're around my age, I'm 45, I've been following, you know, I remember when Tupac Shakur was killed, and I remember all the conspiracy theories and the fact that there was no resolve in that case decade after decade. Well, 30 years after it happened, someone was convicted of orchestrating his murder. And Kathy Scott is a best-selling investigative journalist. And she actually covered all of that back in the 90s for the Las Vegas Sun. She even wrote a book called The Killing of Tupac Shakur. So she's going to be with us to talk about what closure actually means and why it took so long for investigators to actually arrive at, you know, a conclusion. Then Eric Blay will be here. He's a marketing strategist as well as president of Headspace Marketing in Toronto. He's an expert on messaging. There's two very different messages coming from the Canadian and American side in this trade war. The Americans are out front in the media a lot more than they have been in previous iterations of the trade war. So we're going to talk to Eric about that. And we'll wrap it up with an explainer. Dr. Nicholas Leyland is here to talk more about postpartum depression versus psychosis.
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10: We continue to track and to follow the war of words, really, between Canada and the United States right now, all grounded in a more tangible trade war in which the U.S. government, the White House, has levied a series of tariffs on Canadian goods, and Canada has issued a number of counter-tariffs, and then more counter-tariffs are coming next week. Democratic Senator Ruben Gallego from Arizona has been one of the more outspoken senators, even on the Democratic side, against these tariffs. He's been doing so for a number of months in the public sphere in the United States. He's so kind of into the subject or worried about it that he actually made a trip to Ottawa yesterday. I had a chance to speak with the senator about how much Americans or people in his state have actually absorbed about the tariffs, whether there's actually going to be some action or pushback from Congress, because there's been very little during this entire trade war, and what comes next. I started off by asking him what the impact on the ground of the tariffs have been in Arizona.
0: Well, on the ground, it's actually very impactful. You know, I think everyone thinks like Arizona is just a state that's dependent on trade with Mexico. Mm-hmm. We have a very integrated economy that relies on a lot of Canadian imports for us to have a full-scale economy. And so anytime we have this types of problems, it will extend into our economy. Now, we have a high-tech economy where we have a lot of aerospace that is dependent on goods from Canada that we use to create some fine products. We have, you know, chips and chips manufacturing coming out of Arizona to come to Canada, and vice versa in terms of finished products coming back to Arizona. So we don't want to see this happen.
1: And what about the role of Congress? And maybe if I could be more specific, the Senate, I know that Senator Schumer today has said that he's going to introduce a bill aimed at essentially addressing specifically the tariffs, the most recent round of tariffs levied against Canada. What recourse do you see there being?
0: Well, look,
1: if any.
0: Yeah, well, under the Constitution of the United States, it is Congress that has the power or of tariff policy. For many years, we've been given away, and this is a Democratic and Republican problem, we've been given away that power to the president, right? And largely because we thought that it's best to have them use their power, especially when it comes to leverage. You assume they're going to be responsible with it. They have more information. They can move in a more swifter manner than Congress. And now we see that is a power that we need to really start pulling back. So Schumer's introduction of that bill is that first attempt. I think it will have popular support. We have seen votes that have come out of the Senate negating some of the President Trump's tariffs. I think those votes are only going to increase for two reasons. Number one, he's going to have less support, less senators, Republican senators in the Senate. Number two, he is a short-termer. After this election, he is essentially has 2 years, and everyone's looking at the next president. And at that point, I think a lot of Republicans are going to start realizing that we have to pivot back to where traditionally the United States has been, which is a better border and trade policy.
1: So if I could respectfully challenge you, what leads you to believe that Republicans will do that? And I ask, you know, with great respect, but
0: 100%.
1: But only because, there seems to be this sort of consensus view emerging that he's, you know, everything's not going to go his way.
0: Right.
1: And he's going to do, like, he doesn't seem to care from where
0: right.
1: I sit.
0: You know what? I'm just praying, to be honest. Let's be honest, right?
1: The honesty.
0: Let's be honest. Like, I hope I talk to my colleagues, my Republican friends, my friends. They tell them, like, they see the horizon. That's what they're saying to me. I hope that they understand that they're going to have a political consequence if they don't change their ways, because it's not just 2026 that you worry about. It's 2028. But, you know, courage is a value that's not really found among my Republican caucus friends when it comes to confronting the president, especially on things of this nature. I do hope and pray that it comes back because, again, back to what really matters, the American everyday worker is hurting. We're not getting richer because of these tariffs. We're actually only getting poorer. And again, it's deteriorating a relationship. It's a very strong relationship, one of the strongest relationships in the world, an alliance that has really stabilized North America and has created one of the most, you know, economic behemoths in the history of the world. Why are we messing with that? Why are we messing that with, you know, I think particularly a very strong ego of our president and to some degree the prime minister also?
1: Do you think there is the possibility of ratcheting down that rhetoric? I mean, we're speaking to each other and you know, I'm not asking you to defend the president or the administration. Well, obviously,
0: you have a very hard time getting that.
1: Yeah,
0: yes.
1: We're speaking, I mean, a day after the Secretary of Defense posted a meme, essentially, not a meme, a picture making fun of two innocent cadets in this country, you know, something that the prime minister

0: in Canada, and there's going to be so soon people voting in the United States that are kind of pushing some political narratives. I think when that ends, things might get a little better. In the meantime, I would hope that minimum we could do is not engage in a tariff war. It doesn't help anybody. It ends up hurting. And in the long term, it can help a very important relationship that's been a stabilizer to North America.
1: Are you specifically referencing the counter tariffs that Canada plans to apply?
0: Well, but also our tariffs.
1: Okay. You know, I was going to say they're in response.
0: Yes, 100%. Right? Yeah. No, I think the best thing we could do is everyone just pull back, go to their corners, let the politics play out and get back to negotiations. Again, nobody wins from this war. This is a stupid trade war. The only people that end up getting hurt are people that are barely making it, people that are on the margins right now.
1: The last thing I wanted to ask you, Senator, was about more specifically the Democrats' position, right? If there is a shift in power, not just in the midterms, but more consequentially, let's say, in 2028. Last week, I interviewed Governor Newsom, who said, he couldn't guarantee that Democrats would roll back the tariff regime. They just wouldn't do it in this way. Essentially, the disrespect being shown, et cetera, the fashion with which the tariffs are being applied would not happen, but he couldn't guarantee. And he even, made reference to Joe Biden and the fact that he didn't roll back all of Trump's tariffs and Trump's tariff regime. So I wanted to ask you from your vantage point, do you think the Democrat position should be, if you assume, for example, the White House in 2028, that the tariffs being placed on Canadian goods since Trump came into office the second time around should be reversed?
0: I certainly think so. I think we need to have a full slate clean when it comes to that. If we want to get into real trade policy, then you sit down at the table and you negotiate that out. That's good for both government. It's good for business. They know they have stability, that you're not dealing with the whims of either government, whether they change or not, or someone's having a bad day. That's the way to actually deal with trade policy. I think the days of us using tariffs to actually try to create or recreate industries is just not the way it works. We've seen more success.
1: Are you offside with your party on that?
0: I don't believe so, but who knows? I'm offside to my party all the time. So if I measure that, I'd be very confused. But I also just looking from my personal perspective of Arizona, we did an industrial policy, and in a bipartisan manner, when it comes to chip and chip manufacturing, we didn't engage in tariff policy to try to reignite the U.S. chip market. We did very strategic and smart industrial policy, and we are booming because of that. When it comes to us trying to re-engage the U.S. economy in certain sectors, smart industrial policy is going to be the way to go. I think that's going to be better than trying to engage through some type of manipulation using tariffs.
1: I'll leave it on that note, Senator. A pleasure. I appreciate your time.
0: Thank you for your time.
2: Ruben Gallego, the Democratic senator from Arizona, here in Ottawa, visiting yesterday to talk tariffs. You heard me reference there California's Governor Gavin Newsom, who had a very different point of view when it comes to the efficacy of tariffs. And I had asked him, because he is somebody who is considering a run at president, whether or not if the Democrats take over the White House in 2028, that means that all these tariffs will go away. Here's what he said.
3: I think it's the right question. And to be fair, it's a foundational question on the basis of experience. You had Biden, who came in and actually maintained some of the tariff policy of the Trump administration, particularly China, not just in relationship to other countries, but notably in China. And so I think, look, having targeted tariff policy is an industrial policy. This is not an industrial policy, what Trump's doing across the board on hockey sticks. This is a tantrum. Being plain out, honestly, it's literally a tantrum. And so I can't guarantee that, but I can guarantee you nothing like this.
2: So what I took from Governor Newsom was no promise, and he was pretty explicit about that, to roll back tariffs, just because, as he also referenced, Joe Biden didn't do so after the first Trump time in Washington. He kept, actually, many of the tariffs that were in place at the time. Now, the tariffs that Donald Trump applied in the first time, his first round in office, were not nearly as high or as specific to Canada as they are this time around. So maybe there's a different conversation there. But in any event, different vantage points there from two different Democrats.
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13: If you're like me, born in the 80s, you will have paid very close attention to the killing of really a rap icon, Tupac Shakur, all the way back in 1996. And you will have followed the case in you know, kind of realized along the way that it was not being solved, that people were not being charged, that investigations appeared to go nowhere. Until very recently, when someone was tried for that killing. And yesterday, a jury found Duane Davis guilty of orchestrating the killing of Tupac Shakur. I want to play for you what the reading of that verdict sounded like in the courtroom.
14: The verdict reads as follows. We, the jury in the above entitled case, find the defendant, Duane Keith Davis, as follows. Count one, murder with use of a deadly weapon. Guilty of first degree murder with use of a deadly weapon. Dated this 31st date of August 2026. Ladies and gentlemen of the jury, is this your verdict as read? So say you one, so say you all.
15: Yes.
13: Kathy Scott is live on the line right now. She's a best-selling investigative journalist and author who covered the 1996 murder of Tupac as a police reporter for the Las Vegas Sun and wrote the 1997 book, The Killing of Tupac Shakur, as well as the New York Times bestseller, The Murder of Biggie Smalls. Hi, Kathy. It's such a pleasure to welcome you to the program. Thank you so much for making the time.
16: Oh, you're welcome. My pleasure. Nice to meet you.
13: As someone, it's great to meet you as well. As someone who followed this, who covered it when it happened, I have to ask, like, what your reaction was like, kind of in your gut, I guess, as you listened to that verdict and you saw that it had come down yesterday.
16: Oh, it gave me goosebumps. Justice is finally served, and it took a long time, but, you know, it's now done. And I think it was just a huge relief. I wish if Fannie Shakur, Tupac's mother, could have been here, but it's about time and justice is served. And now someone is finally being held accountable for it.
13: I listened to some of his family members who were there, who did react, and some of what they said really stuck out to me, namely, you know, how trying to convey to people who have not experienced something as horrific as they did, how difficult it is to feel any sort of ability to not necessarily move on, but just like closure period without resolve, like without any justice for as many decades as that is what they had to experience. What do you think of that?
16: It's like an open wound. And I've met lots of people over the years, you know, covering crime, you know, as crime reporter. Now I write crime books. Yeah, I'm working on my 14th one and two crime books. And when there's not a resolution, they don't come to terms with it. It's like it's like missing a leg. You know what I mean? I think it makes them whole again. And finally, their cousin, brother, uncle has finally seen justice be served. So they can rest well now.
13: I imagine.
16: For
13: sure. I imagine it's difficult to isolate just one factor. But for those of us who didn't cover it, obviously, as close as you did, but just watched from the outside, like kind of, again, like jaws dropped at how long this took to reach any kind of conclusion. Like, why was there no resolve earlier? Why weren't police and investigators able to come to any kind of conclusion?
16: Well, their excuse was, well, nobody was cooperating. Nobody was cooperating with. Since when do you have to have cooperation to go after the facts? I mean, there were two gang cops out of, and Bobby Ladd was one of them, a detective, and he testified in court, and the other detective has since passed. They were Compton street cops, you know, and detectives and street cops, and they were talking to everybody on day one following the murder the next day, because Keith E.D. and Orlando drove back home to Compton, and there was a bloodbath afterward. And so those guys were all over it, and they took all their evidence pointing to Keith E.D. and Orlando, and Keith E.D., Davis provided the gun to his nephew, and he bought it that day, Keefe did. And so they were frustrated, and they drove to Las Vegas and provided the homicide unit with all the homicide team. There was a sergeant and two detectives assigned to the case. And nothing came of it. And then they were reading the newspapers and they contacted me. So I had dinner with them when they were there and they were so frustrated. And so I think it's justice for everybody. And, you know, you just close the file. And so a lot of people are just relieved. I am writing a book, but after that, I never have to write about Tupac Shakur again. I am writing a new book, but, yeah, so it's justice served finally.
13: And what about Keefe D, like, and his nephew? This was basically retribution.
16: Oh, clearly. And it was, you know, it was street justice. That's how they think. That's how they work. And it was, you know, Tupac and Suge and their homies saw Orlando Anderson. Somebody spotted him. He had stolen somebody's shoes from a Foot Locker, you know, shoe store. A few months earlier, and they go, oh, that's Lando, you know, Baby Lane, Orlando Anderson. And he didn't have a ticket to the Mike Tyson fight, which was where Tupac and Suge were coming from. So he was waiting for his uncle, Keefe D, to come out. And while he was waiting, Tupac, they spotted him, and they just started beating him up because of the shoes, stolen shoes. And so Keefe D, they were headed to Club 662 like everybody else who loved that genre, rap music, they were going to go to the club. But in the meantime, they were trying to find Tupac, and they drive head to the club, and they come across him on the road. It's a, you know, Vegas streets are just straight, no hills, flat, east, west, north, south, they're easy. So that street at night, it's all lit up because of the casinos. And they saw him, and he just sticks his arm. Keefe D hands Orlando the gun in the back seat where Orlando was. He unrolled the window and stuck his arm out and started firing into the passenger side of Tupac's car. So he lied in court, said he wasn't even at in Las Vegas. Of course he was, Keefe D. And so they lied all these years. So justice is finally, you know, he deserves everything he's getting right now, deserves it all. It's noisy. I'm in a cafe, sorry.
13: That's okay. No, it's fine. I was struck also with the degree to which the prosecution relied on, like, his own confessions, basically, and his own testimony at various points. What did you make of that?
16: Well, you can't fix stupid. So my mother used to say that. And when you write something in a book and you claim that it's a true story, it's a biography basically of him. And then later he says, no, it wasn't. I made it up. It was fiction. That was just gold. That was gold to it because they had it in his own words. And that really, I think, was what sealed the deal. When that came out, they'd already interviewed him. They already had evidence from the Compton PD. They had a lot to go on, but this was really what sealed the deal. And I think the reason his success was that he put it down in his own words. Plus, he said it on the radio. He talked about it. Like, I guess he didn't know that there was no statute of limitations for homicide. It's not a burglary where in 5 years they can't prosecute you. There is no end to a prosecution. They could have done it when he was 80 years old.
13: Okay, I got to leave it on that note. I'm out of time. I could pick your brain for hours. Kathy, I really appreciate you making the time for this conversation. Thank you.
16: My pleasure.
13: Thanks a lot. Kathy Scott is a best-selling investigative journalist and author who covered that murder of Tupac Shakur as a police reporter for the Las Vegas Sun and also wrote the 1997 book, The Killing of Tupac Shakur. There is a verdict. As of yesterday, Dwayne Davis, found guilty of orchestrating that. His nephew was the one who, according to testimony and according to what the court concluded, actually shot and killed Tupac, but his nephew actually passed away in an unrelated, different shooting a couple years after that. And so he was found guilty yesterday. He's 63 years old of a single count of murder with a deadly weapon, and he could face a sentence of life in prison. That sentencing, I believe, will happen in October.
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14: We have been talking, of course, about the trade war that is going on between Canada and the United States. Over the past few days, though, it's been less about tariffs and more about kind of this war of words that continues to escalate alongside the tariffs. I want to play for you a couple of clips, that are an example of that. We're going to start off with what Prime Minister Mark Carney said yesterday. He was asked about some of the things that the Americans are saying in the news about Canada, because a lot of White House surrogates are doing a bunch of interviews. And in particular, he was asked about this, you know, picture that was reposted of two female cadets by Pete Hegseth, the Secretary of Defense in the United States, like the official Secretary of Defense, when he said, you know, basically made fun of them by saying, yeah, this is real. And this is what the Prime Minister said in response to that and the prospect of getting back to the negotiating table.
15: When the Americans stop doing memes, stop throwing shade, stop trying to be tough, and start being serious about having those discussions, we can have those discussions.
14: And here is what Howard Lutnick said in response to those clips.
16: It's really disrespectful. We were treated disrespectfully. And I think when you treat Donald Trump disrespectfully, you know, he knows it. And that's what happened. They did it for politics. They're going to do it through their elections in Quebec. And then they have an election in Alberta. And after October 12th, all of a sudden, the Canadians are going to treat us respectfully because their elections will be behind them. It's just, it's sad.
14: And here's more from Commerce Secretary Scott Bessent.
17: You know, we've had a free rider problem with Canada for a long time. And Prime Minister Carney, after getting a little bit of a verbal beatdown from myself, Secretary Hegseth said, well, you know, you got to stop throwing shade and to get the negotiations back on track. Well, he's the one who said we were at war. What the Canadian government has done to the Canadian Armed Forces, if you look at the ranks of NATO spending, they are near the very bottom. Like, they're cellar dwellers.
14: All right, so let's unpack some of the messaging from either side and to what degree it is or isn't resonating. Live on the line to help us do that, the best in the business, Eric Blay, is a marketing strategist and president of Headspace Marketing in Toronto. Also the author of Normal Nation, How Normalcy Could Play in a Third Quebec Referendum, a wonderful book that if you can get your hands on, you should definitely take a read of, particularly at this juncture when we're staring down the possibility of that, an election is coming, I should say, and then the possibility of a referendum for sure. Eric, good to have you with us. I appreciate you making the time.
18: Hi, Vashti.
14: So you write on this stuff all the time. I have to ask, as you listen to just the past 24 hours of messaging from either side back and forth, what's going through your head?
18: Oh, well, you know, I wrote a piece last week about, you know,
3: entering this trade war from a marketing communication standpoint, thinking this would be a propaganda war where you're focused on, you know, persuasion and changing minds and all of that, the classic stuff we see in wartime. But this has turned out to be more like a bad breakup, frankly, with one side that's basically saying they don't need anything from the other side, but they're sending posting memes at 2 a.m. When I see all that, and I think of the discipline on the Canadian side, and maybe I am biased, but, you know, we have a brief in Canada. We saw Minister LeBlanc on CNBC. It's pretty clear. The Prime Minister speaks pretty clearly about where he stands and the importance of being serious about this. And then you have the Americans with the fellows that you've just described in the clips you've just played. And what I find most interesting in all this is that the Americans, frankly, would not have been noticing that much what's going on with the trade war had these guys not done what they're doing right now and posting and speaking the way they are. And when you look at the most recent Reuters Ipsos poll, you know, you've got now about only one in five Americans who aren't aware of what's going on with Canada. And those who are aware of what's going on with Canada are not really on Trump or Trump's administration's side on this. They feel we're being poorly treated. They don't support the idea of renaming Lake Ontario and so on. So it's an interesting dynamic where they're trying to spin this thing, and it's almost to their detriment within, you know, among the public that they most want to influence, which are Americans who will vote the midterms.
14: Well, I did want to ask you, this time seems different in that there's a more robust response in the media from the American side. Like they are, maybe it's because they're being asked about it more frequently, but they seem to have decided that the thesis they're going to put forward is that the Prime Minister and Canadians are just doing this because they had by-elections to win. And they keep, you know, repeating it. Basically, these decisions were taken only for political advantage. What is your take on why they think they need to do that? Like, what do we take from the fact that they're even doing it?
3: Yeah, I think they're almost taken aback by the fact that maybe we can be principled in these talks, in these negotiations, and we walked away on matters of principle, protecting our economy, but also protecting French culture and so on. And so I think they're not prepared to be in this sort of transactional mode that all these fellows are. One was a bond trader. And so for them, everything is a tactic and everything is a play, but it's not principle. It's a play. So they think that they're somehow, the more they send out these messages, that somehow they'll get a rise out of us. And I don't think they will. And I think the Prime Minister has been very clear that we won't, that we will just stay put until it gets more serious. And so to me, that's the difference here. You know, and by the way, as you call Canadians nasty or the most difficult country to deal with, and I deal with heads of states around the world, and they're really difficult in Canada, that's an interesting narrative to Americans who, by and large, you know, see us as friendly, see us as polite. Yeah, he could call us socialist, sanctimonious, tree-hugging and all of that stuff, but nasty, that doesn't stick, I think. And you're seeing it in the polls in the U.S. It's just there's a disconnect there. So for a president who, you know, built his brand by being very media savvy, by messaging to a base in a spectacular way, I think that they're shooting in every direction. And that Hexet, Vernon Cadet thing yesterday, I think, what was that? So I think there's no message discipline. I think we have a brief here. The other side has a mic and a Truth Social platform.
14: So let me ask you a bit about the Canadian messaging, because I would say that there has been an evolution to kind of describe it kindly, right? Like there was a real opaqueness to everything until the talks broke down. And I would like delineate kind of the way in which the government communicated prior to that and the way in which they're communicating now. If you were to assess the message and the medium, the way in which they're delivering kind of their perspective on this right now, what would you say?
3: Well, you know, in communications, particularly in advocacy, you know, you look at three levels. You look at framing, then there's potential distortion, and then there's outright lying. I think that we can't be accused for framing. And I think that, you know, of course, on that Saturday morning when Prime Minister Carney delivered his speech after the breakdown, he was framing. He knew that, you know, standing for French culture, you know, given the by-election in Chicoutimi and the Quebec election, that this would be a frame that would be beneficial to the federal government, to the Liberals, and to him. So I get that. But that's not distortion. That's stating facts. And in fact, we now know that French was on the table because it was no longer they announced that it was no longer on the table soon after. So that's framing. And I think you'll see more of that from Canada, but in a very, you know, disciplined sort of way. What we're seeing in the U.S., I think, is far more distortion and in some cases outright lying. But, you know, there are also within Canada, and as there are in the U.S., there are those who are strongly, you know, have very strong positions. But there are also those who are questioning what they're hearing from their elected officials. And we have the same in Canada. We have people who, you know, maybe it's a function of what we heard about the Gordie Howe Bridge, there is, you know, there is noise online. The sentiment on social is not all, you know, Carney's on side here and Carney is telling us exactly what's going on. There is a growing sense and we'll see how it evolves.
14: Okay, I gotta leave it there, Eric. I'm so sorry. I'm out of time. I appreciate your time. Eric Blay is president of Headspace Marketing Inc.
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14: We're going to turn our attention away momentarily from the Bank of Canada's interest rate decision and the trade war, and we have lots more of that coming up. But there's, if you're like me and, you know, your online algorithm is similar to what mine is, you'll be getting lots of coverage right now of a trial that's going on south of the border. Lindsay Clancy is a 36-year-old former labor and delivery nurse from Duxbury, Massachusetts, and she has been charged with three counts of first-degree murder for the January 2023 strangulation deaths of her three kids who were 5, 3, and 8 months old. The trial has been televised, so there's lots of information out right now about, or not information, but coverage about the idea of postpartum psychosis, which is part of her defense attorney's defense. Nobody is claiming basically that she didn't commit the crimes, but whether she should be held responsible is basically what a jury is now deliberating for a fifth day. The deliberations are so stuck that they actually went to the judge yesterday and said so, and, you know, said we're stuck. And he responded by saying that he would like them to continue deliberating. So that's where the trial is. But it's also kind of become a bit of a, or informed a bit of a culture war, and people are kind of slinging around the terms postpartum depression, postpartum psychosis. And I felt like it would be helpful if we talked to an expert today in our weekly explainer segment about the actual definition of those two things and what we can do to address them if possible. So let's do our explainer.
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24: The explainer.
14: With us today, Dr. Nicholas Leyland is the president of the Society of Obstetricians and Gynecologists of Canada. Hi, doctor. Pleasure to welcome you to the program. I appreciate you making the time.
29: Well, thank you very much for asking me, Vashi.
14: Well, I feel like it's so odd to me that this has become such a culture war thing, but I feel like explaining it will help diffuse some of that, I hope, is my hope at least. So I thought I would start just by asking you for what each means, separate from each other. So what is postpartum depression versus what is postpartum psychosis?
29: So first, postpartum depression is actually much more common than the postpartum psychosis. It affects roughly 1 in 7 new mothers in various levels of severity. But the mother has a mood disorder, which is where she remains grounded in reality. So they have intense sadness and severe anxiety, exhausting. and difficulty bonding with their infant. So it's a very serious condition, but it's not as serious as postpartum psychosis, which is much rarer. It affects one or two out of every 1,000 deliveries. And it really comes on abruptly, usually within 48 hours to 2 weeks postpartum. And this is a severe psychiatric crisis. The individual loses touch with reality and then begins to experience delusions, which are fixed false beliefs. For example, the infants or children are possessed or in extreme spiritual danger. They have hallucinations, which could be auditory or visual, such as hearing command voices to instruct the mother to harm the child. And it really is involving gross disorientation. So the risk factors of the latter are really related to bipolar disorder, which increases the risk by up to 100-fold. So we could identify people who are at high risk of this, people also with a personal family history of postpartum psychosis. The problem with this, I'm sure, in the United States is there is a lot of controversy about this. It is not specifically identified in the Bible of psychiatrists, the DSM-5, which is a Bible that tells them all the different diagnoses. And there's a lot of push for change to change it from just being a brief psychotic disorder to something that can be much longer in process. So this is probably part of the controversy that the plaintiffs, or at least the defense, is utilizing.
14: I'm so sorry. I was just thinking of, as you were speaking, thinking, you know, is it, you described like some of the risk factors prior to getting pregnant. Is there something about having the baby that brings it on? Like, is there, you know, just the word postpartum, for example, like, is it just because it happens after you have a baby, or is there some potential link?
29: Well, there is definitely a link, and it is not well understood why this develops in this particular clinical scenario, but it does, and it appears to be unique to this postpartum phase. And unfortunately, a lot of women try to reach out, but they feel a deep shame about being identified as a very poor parent and perhaps having their children taken away. So we need to speak openly about maternal mental health to reduce that stigma.
14: And I'm wondering, you know, for women who might be listening, who are about to have a baby, let's say, are there things that you would observe about yourself that are more than just, like, obviously, again, there's a spectrum, I would understand, but you know, it's a very stressful period. So I imagine, like, how do you know what is just sort of regular newborn induced stress versus something that you would need to consult an expert, like that you would want to get help for? And I guess this is more related to just the depression side. And then maybe I'll ask you a follow up about, you know, if it's like a sign to notice of psychosis.
29: Well, it's, you know, it's very difficult to say because often the patients don't have the insight into what's going on. But many women can have intrusive thoughts. But the differentiating feature with psychosis is really where they're hearing voices or they are losing touch with reality. And so one of the important things that the SOGC, my organization, wants to do is to have universal screening for mental health issues for women. And because one in five patients are really never asked about their mental health. So we have to really get all of the primary care providers to be able to provide this kind of screening process for women. But women need to also be able to feel comfortable about sharing this with their providers, midwives, nurses, nurse practitioners, obstetricians, and even pharmacists these days.
14: Have you seen an evolution in the comfort level during your time, or is it still pretty stigmatized?
29: it's still pretty stigmatized. And that's really what we need to work on in underscoring the idea that suicide is one of the leading causes of maternal mortality in the perinatal period for any number of reasons, including postpartum depression and postpartum psychosis. So we have to have an open dialogue to reduce the stigma for the mothers admitting to these reality distortions or intrusive thoughts.
14: Well, I appreciate you making the time to help us, try and do that a little bit. Thank you so much, Dr. Leyland.
29: Okay, thank you, Vashi.
14: Thank you. Dr. Nicholas Leyland is the president of the Society of Obstetricians and Gynecologists.
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3: Newsroom of the Canadian Press. I'm David Augustine. After escalating aerial attacks between Russia and Ukraine in recent weeks, it appears the two sides will refrain from further attacks for the next 3 days. The move comes after Ukrainian President Volodymyr Zelensky said yesterday that Ukraine would halt airstrikes during a U.S. envoy's visit, and he urged Moscow to do the same. Today, the Kremlin confirmed that Russian President Vladimir Putin ordered a 72-hour pause in strikes on Kyiv. U.S. envoys Steve Witkoff and Jared Kushner are in Moscow, and they hope to try to revive a stalled push to end Russia's full-scale invasion of Ukraine. Two researchers suggest Canada must focus on actively stabilizing ground conditions and dismantling of obstacles before officially recognizing a Palestinian state. In September 2025, Prime Minister Mark Carney said Canada was officially recognizing the state of Palestine, saying to reporters it was predicated on the Palestinian Authority's commitment to much-needed reform. University of Ottawa human rights researcher Jeremy Wildman says Canadian politicians should focus on Israel's disproportionate power over Palestinians instead of Palestinian reform. Meanwhile, York University Osgoode Law professor Heidi Matthews believes Canada's focus on reforms could be understood as an attempt to create facts on the ground supporting Palestinian self-governance. BMO Financial Group says it has completed the sale of 138 branches in the United States to First Citizens Bank and Trust. The sale was initially announced in October of last year, along with a plan to open 150 new branches over 5 years, focused on growth in California, but not limited to the state. Here's Canadian Press reporter Lisa Laporte.
7: BMO says the transaction supports its strategy to optimize its U.S. network and focus on markets with long-term growth potential. The branches involved in the sale are located in North Dakota, South Dakota, Wyoming, Nebraska, Kansas, Missouri, Oklahoma, and Idaho, as well as select branches in Minnesota, Oregon, and Illinois.
3: BMO has said it plans to open 7 branches this year in Greater Los Angeles, the Bay Area, and San Diego. Well, Labor Day weekend marks the unofficial end of the summer travel season, with travelers looking to squeeze in one last getaway over the long weekend. The TSA expects to screen more than 17 million people over the holiday weekend.
9: Look, if you are one of the ones heading to the airport, you will not be alone. The FAA is expecting more than 280,000 flights over this holiday travel stretch, with TSA expecting to screen more than 17 million people.
3: That was ABC's Morgan Norwood at Newark Liberty International Airport in New Jersey. And the worlds of rock and movie stardom are colliding at the Venice Film Festival as both Robert Pattinson and Oasis leads Noel and Liam Gallagher arrived for world premieres on Saturday. Pattinson's film Prime Time is about the reality series To Catch a Predator and its host Chris Hansen at the height of its success on Dateline NBC. The Gallaghers are coming in support of a documentary about their 2025 reunion tour. Both films will hit theaters this month. This is the Canadian Press. In sports, the Toronto Blue Jays, winners of 3 straight and back to .500 for the first time since June 22nd, won Friday's opener of a 3-game weekend series against the host, Kansas City Royals, 9-2. The Jays, who remain 1 game back of the Cleveland Guardians for the third and final AL wildcard berth, scored 4 times in the first inning and added 3 more in the 6th en route to the win. The Texas Rangers and Baltimore Orioles both lost ground in the AL wildcard race on Friday. The Rangers fell 2 games behind the Cleveland Guardians for the final playoff spot, with a 7-6 loss to the visiting Tampa Bay Rays, while the Orioles dropped 3 games back with a 1-0 loss to the visiting Boston Red Sox. And the Montreal Alouettes shrugged off a slow start and rebounded in the second half to beat the visiting BC Lions 37-30 in CFL action yesterday. The 10-2 Alouettes, who clinched a playoff berth with the win, improved to 7-0 at home by outscoring the visitors 30-18 in the second half. From the Canadian Press, I'm David Augustine.
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0: It's great to have a long weekend. Right about now, you know, summer's been going for a long time. Kids are itching to get back to school. All right, so got a lot of feedback in my ears. We're going to get to that in a second. But man, the music is going. Everything's well. It looks like some of us are already in long weekend mode, but we're going to be fine. Going to get to the top news of the day here, which includes, I would say we should probably make this the top story of the week. Because Mark Carney coming out with a multi-billion dollar, how would I say this? Investment in Canada might be the best way to describe it. I want to break down this deal with Via Rail. It's $4.6 billion to build and maintain 313 new passenger rail cars for Via Rail, and it's going to be done entirely in Canada. The announcement comes Thursday at the Alstom plant back in Thunder Bay, Ontario, where Carney said, quote, for the first time in four decades, those cars will be produced and assembled and maintained in our country. These are cars that used to be built in the United States, but will be built right here in Thunder Bay, and that's a big deal. So where the work is going to happen, the design of the engineering is going to happen in Saint-Bruno de Montarville, Quebec. The car body manufacturing, also a combination of Quebec and Ontario, and then the final assembly and all the interiors are going to take place in Thunder Bay. So the government says that the project will directly support nearly 700 jobs in Ontario and Quebec, and it's going to generate more than $1.6 billion in economic benefits across the supply chain. So question is, why am I starting the show with this? Because it's a big deal and it matters now. Because this is Mark Carney living up to his deal, saying that this is a part of Ottawa's broader, quote, buy Canadian push amid these escalating trade tensions with the United States. We've got some audio here that I want to get to. This is Mark Carney, and you knew that he was feeling good when he not only announced a deal, but took a shot at one of Canada's most beloved teams.
1: They were built when the NHL had six teams. Goalies wouldn't wear masks. The Leafs would win the cup. It's a long time ago.
0: So what will Canadians actually see? The new fleet is for Via's long-distance, regional, and remote routes. It's the kind of trains that connect smaller communities and carry tourists across the Shield and across the prairies. Now, the cars are going to include sleeper cars, dining cars, panorama view coaches. They're all designed to replace some of the oldest equipment in the system, and the first deliveries are scheduled to begin in 2031, with the full order completed by 2035. Alstom also says that the contract covers roughly $4 billion for the cars themselves and about $700 million for a 15-year commitment to technical support and spare part agreements. I'm getting into the fine print here, but the big picture is this. This Via deal lands alongside some of the other recent rail moves. Back in July, Ottawa announced $1.6 billion for 45 new locomotives from Stadler, plus $357 million for a new assembly and maintenance facility in Montreal. So the total investment here in renewing Via's long-distance and regional fleet, which was very long in the tooth, I might add, is about $6.5 billion. Supporters are going to say that this investment will help with domestic manufacturing. It's going to keep paychecks in Canadian communities. But more importantly, it might signal confidence in rail as a part of Canada's economic and climate strategy. You're going to have critics and you're going to have some rail advocates note that the track priority and on-time performance still need to be addressed if passengers and people and commuters across this country will feel the full benefit. But for now, the message is, from Ottawa is pretty clear. In a time of trade uncertainty, this is a nation-building bet. It's a bet on Canadian workers, it's a bet on Canadian steel, and it is also a bet on Canadian rail, which is also a very good thing. Okay, want to switch gears and talk about Toronto's Rogers Stadium. I know it's been a couple of days removed, but this is the first time that I've had a chance to look at this. I don't know if you had a chance to look at the footage. and I mean this as a broadcast across the country. In Toronto, this was a very big story, but not sure if you're listening this morning in London or Winnipeg or Calgary or Edmonton or soon to be Vancouver, but a powerful late summer storm left large sections of seating at Toronto's Rogers Stadium damaged and unusable. And it raises questions about the venue's readiness for upcoming shows. The damage came during Wednesday's severe weather storms that swept through the greater GTA, and it brought big-time winds, heavy rain, and large hail. At the 50,000-seat capacity, which, by the way, is open air. Boy, I saw the drone footage. I couldn't believe it. I saw the video footage from helicopters as well. And it was just row after row of blue bleachers twisted and torn. Parts of this northern grandstand collapsed in tangled masses of metal. Now, it is operated by Live Nation. And realistically, the company adds that they're still assessing the extent of the damage and are going to provide some details when they become available. And the timing of this is critical because Rogers Stadium is scheduled to host AC/DC on September the 16th as a part of the band's North American tour. And as of Friday, no cancellations or rescheduling has been announced, but city officials now involved. The City of Toronto has issued an order to remedy an unsafe building to the stadium's owners, and that is fair. Because this right now is really bad. I had a couple of friends that went to the BTS concert, and I said, hey, I got a question for you. Did you sit there? And they said, oh, yeah. They said, we can't believe it. We're looking

0: Do you think that they should just keep it torn down? Do you think they should refurb it? What do you think they should do? I'd love to hear from you on this. Hit me up on my socials at Rob Fay, R-O-B, F as in Frank, A-I, or of course, the worst, you know, email on the Chorus Radio Network, which is rob.fay@chorusent.com. I personally think, and again, you can't rule out a repair time, quote unquote, in time for the AC/DC concert, but it's becoming less likely given the scale of the work, which is everything from clearing the rubble, rebuilding the stands, getting it up to an engineer's specifications, passing safety checks, that they're going to be able to get this done in short order and that it won't come with a pretty significant price tag. Now, ticket holders, much less season ticket holders, the situation is uncertain. Fans have not received updates yet. They haven't received anything. But the storm's impact went well beyond the stadium. Trees downed, roads flooded, tens of thousands lost power, and thousands still without power days later. And Environment Canada described it as a pretty extreme rare event, some officials calling it a quote-unquote 100-year storm. For now, Rogers Stadium remains closed. Engineers and crews evaluate what it will take to reopen this one safely and whether one of Toronto's marquee fall concerts can still go on. All right, you've heard some pauses in the first segment, but when we come back, Ali Budd returns for season two of the House of Ali. She's an award-winning designer. She's the host of House of Ali. We'll get to her conversation next. I'm Rob Fay. Good morning, Canada. Welcome to Weekends, heard across the Chorus Radio Network.
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1: Hey, it's Greg Brady. Want to wish you, on behalf of the entire Toronto Today with Greg Brady team, that's enough of me saying my own name. Please have a great Labor Day weekend. Got brilliant weather ahead. Tuesday, we're back with you live, and we will have the full rundown of what you need. All of the school stuff for the first day, all of the weather, and of course, everything you've missed over the weekend. All here to catch you up. Can't wait to talk to you on Tuesday. And on behalf of all of us, have a great Labor Day weekend.

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1: Welcome back to Weekends, heard across the Corus Radio Network. Well, Home Network's hit design series House of Ali is back for a second season. And this, of course, follows interior designer Ali Budd as she tackles multi-million dollar renovations from Canada to Costa Rica to Connecticut. This premieres, by the way, Thursday, September the 10th. It's a new season that blends luxury makeovers with the real life pressures of running a global design firm. Joining us, the host herself, Ali Budd. Ali, welcome back to the program.
2: Thank you for having me.
1: Okay, well, as I mentioned, we're going to go, Canada, Costa Rica, Connecticut. How does designing in all of those different places change your approach? I mean, be it, you know, climate or materials, I mean, even the people and how they use their homes.
2: Yeah, I mean, that's a really good question. So A-plus question to begin. I think there's always considerations wherever you're working. You know, if you think about Canada and our weather, we have really hot, really cold. You know, you have to think about these things everywhere you go, and also different things are priced differently depending on where you're working. So a climate like Costa Rica that's in the jungle is very different than what we would build here. I think if you understand how to build and you understand what materials can be used in different situations, then, you know, your knowledge can lend itself to working all over the place. At the end of the day, doing a space in Miami isn't that different from doing a space in Costa Rica. We want all outdoor fabrics. Everything has to be mold resistant, all of that kind of stuff. So I think it's just been many, many years of building and understanding what to use where.
1: Now that you've got a season behind you, will we get to see a different side of you in season two?
2: I think so. You know, consciously, we've left the kids out of this for the most part. I mean, they're in it in like tiny little hits because they are so involved, you know, in my day to day, obviously. My husband is in it more this season. My family is in it. We're working in my own house for parts of it this season. So if you've ever renovated with your spouse, you know that that can cause some problems, especially when one spouse is the designer, contractor, manager of the project. So I think we're all so many things and doing so many things. And, you know, I run this firm, I film this show, I have this family, they're all intertwined. I'm not three different people. So I think it was just, there's more of that balance this season.
1: What part of the business, or maybe even just the renovation process, do you hope that viewers understand better after watching this season?
2: I think that I wanted to do something that felt really rooted in what my reality is in terms of the process and things that can go wrong and what we're up against, or, you know, all the different personalities that we're managing day to day. And I hope it does give people a really honest and authentic look at what it is like to build homes like this. You know, it's not just sort of that here's like two problems that happen and then the end. There's so much that goes into it. And, you know, all of the details that we're responsible for and the things that we have to notice and take care of. I don't know, it seems maybe even a little bit more prevalent in this season.
1: What do you think, design trend-wise, what's being overused right now? Maybe there's something also under the radar that you could educate us about.
2: I think if you're going to Rona or Home Depot or engaging in anything for yourself, focus on things that you love. You know, it's not like getting dressed where you're going to change your outfit tomorrow, or you might not even own this piece of clothing in a few years. Like, you're doing something that should have longevity. So while I think it's cool to be inspired by what you see, and, you know, maybe there is an image of a home 3 years ago, you know, that you love, or right now, I don't think that because green is the color of the year, that's what you need to use. I think if you love green, use it. If you hate it, don't use it. I think trends are something to be infused in lots of different areas in life. But from an interior design perspective, I feel like turn out the noise and, you know, get inspired by whatever you see, but focus on things that speak to you, not what you think you should be doing.
1: Season two of House of Ali is back. It premieres on Home Network on Thursday, September the 10th. The designer extraordinaire herself, Ali Budd, joining us here on Weekends, heard across the Corus Radio Network. You're an award winner as well. And I'm curious to know, for example, in 2024, when you won the House and Home Designer of the Year, did that change you? Did that make you say, you know what, I've reached this level, now I got to do it again? Like, it's like receiving a Michelin star, and now you want the second star or the third star. Did it make you more hungry, or did it make you finally feel validated?
2: For me, everything makes me more hungry. I also I still have like just imposter syndrome, and I'm my own worst critic. You know, I'll see things in a different way, but I was so honored for that to happen. It was a really big deal. And in Canada, that's like really the biggest design award here. I'm just like on to the next.
1: You mentioned imposter syndrome, and that's a really tough thing to shake. I think in any industry, you face it at some point. How do you get through it? Is it just talking with other people in your field? Is it seeing the joy on the faces of the people whose house you've recreated or resurrected? Is that where you get that energy?
2: I mean, therapy is helpful. You know, and sort of looking at yourself from the outside in, you know, my therapist will say to me, she's like, I worked with massive CEOs who run Fortune 500 and they all feel this. So I think there's always this notion, like even sitting talking to you right now, I'm like, why me? I think it keeps me humble to feel that way, which is so important. And I think you got to have a bit of fire under you all the time. I remember my mom saying, and she, it was with love, but you know, when I won Designer of the Year, she's like, right now you're the shiny new thing. You better figure out how to stay there. And that's like, how do you become iconic? I think sometimes people get to a point and then they think their work here is done. And like, I'm like at a point, I'm like, my work here is just beginning. I think having that mindset to keep chasing different dreams and goals and trying different things and failing at different things and then succeeding at different things is where my mind is.
1: You work with these high profile clients and these professional athletes and business leaders. How do you handle it when a client's taste clashes with yours and you know you've got the best idea for that space?
2: I don't look at it from a taste perspective. So functionality, you know, I need to make sure they've engaged me to make sure these things work, right? And, you know, the space performs for them in whatever capacity they need it to. We're really creatively diverse in the projects that we do. And I love thinking of things in a different way. I don't design, you know, for me all the time. And I think that if there is an idea that somebody loves, there's a way to make it doable. It's not even that their taste is necessarily bad. They just don't know what's different. So, you know, you kind of identify like, oh, is it, you know, you're showing me this like awful red room and you're like, I love that. But maybe there's a feel in the room they love. Maybe there's a specific piece of furniture. Like maybe there's always ways to kind of like dive in and figure out what someone loves. And I think at this point, you know, I'm not new anymore. So most people that are coming are familiar with the work that we've done or that we are doing. And there's something that speaks to them in that. So it's sort of past the days where we're like aesthetically opposite.
1: Home Network is ready to go. Season 2, House of Ali premieres Thursday, September the 10th. We will be there. Ali, thank you so much for making time for me today.
2: Thank you. It's going to be a good season. Buckle up.
1: All right, Ali Budd joining us here on Weekends Heard Across the Chorus Radio Network. If you ask me if reality TV has a crown, I still think home renovation and design shows are wearing it. I love the gut jobs. I love watching something go from brutal to awesome. And again, at the core, these shows tap into something that's kind of universal, right? That idea of transformation. So I'm all about it. There's comfort and predictability. I love that Ali Budd's coming back this year. And in a world of bad news, sometimes these shows offer a different universe where problems actually have solutions and they work on a budget and the tension's real, but it's safe tension. So nobody's actually losing their house. And if anything, they're just gaining a new backsplash. Which for me, in its simplest terms, is just fine. Okay, when we come back here, Robert Phillips is an executive member of the First Nations Summit. In British Columbia, out west, they've been going through a lot of challenge when it comes to DRIPA. And this is the rights for First Nations in this country and in that province. And I think it's been misunderstood. It is getting challenged right now by somebody within the Conservative Party. But they're at a side table right now and everybody's trying to figure out a solution because the way that it was rolled out several months ago was brutal. So with the rest of the country looking in on British Columbia, I'm going to get it from a guy that is sitting at the table about what's wrong with it and how it could be fixed. We'll talk to Robert Phillips next. Billy people.
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1: Welcome back to Weekends, heard across the Chorus Radio Network. Well, British Columbia's Declaration on the Rights of Indigenous Peoples Act, otherwise known as DRIPA, has sparked debate and legal questions and growing public interest from across the country. With so much discussion on this topic, I thought it'd be a great time to talk about some of the common misunderstandings and where that is coming from. Joining us is Robert Phillips, political executive with the First Nation Summit and the First Nation Leadership Council of British Columbia. Robert, it's great to have you here. There's obviously been recent legal and political attention surrounding DRIPA. Without commenting on specific cases, what are the main areas of misunderstanding that you're seeing in public debate right now?
20: Well, I do believe, you know, people think that DRIPA is something that is in the way, that it's something that it's a law or that which leads to policies and procedures that may not benefit all British Columbians. In fact, especially in this age now where federal provincial government are looking at major projects and expediting such projects, what we're saying is DRIPA is a mechanism. It's a tool. It's part of the toolbox of implementing Aboriginal rights and title. It gives us the tools to do that through co-development, working with the provincial government and working on laws and legislation that will, in fact, get to not only the free, prior, and informed consent that's necessary, but as well for projects that are on people's minds right now because of this era that we're in with President Trump and the tariffs. And we need to see employment, skills, training. We need to see revenue come into federal, provincial governments in order for us to, you know, to build that transportation and build the houses and build the schools and hospitals that are needed. DRIPA is just a mechanism, a way for us to get to that free, prior, and informed consent. And it will work on laws and legislation so that there won't be any areas that we see that there isn't agreement or potential for disagreement. And basically, the long answer is it just sets up a mechanism for federal, provincial, and First Nations to work together so that we can expedite these major projects. Because I know that's what's on people's mind. But in terms of laws and legislation, if there is co-development of these laws to incorporate the Aboriginal rights and title that's there, then we can, in fact, work together so that we can stay out of the courts. We can stay away from direct action and protest on the ground. That's what we were trying to accomplish with DRIPA. And so when all of government got together, whether it was at the time, you know, the NDP, now the, you know, what is what I think is the Conservatives, and the Green Party, they all came together and said, yes, we have to do this. We have to get reconciliation in British Columbia. And DRIPA was a way to do that through the United Nations Declaration on the Rights of Indigenous Peoples.
21: Robert, do you think that it was rolled out without perhaps enough communication so that people across this country and in British Columbia in particular could understand it and digest it? Because one of the things that I hear, there just aren't enough answers to the questions that they have. So if we were to restart this process, would you have done it differently?
20: You know, before we even get there, we have to really understand, like I was getting at, everybody agreed back in 2019, including then BC Conservative leader John Rustad. It addressed the real concerns British Columbians and many had. You know, when we look at the United Nations Declaration on the Rights of Indigenous Peoples, when we look at DRIPA, it was a way to get away from the prejudice, racism, the colonialism that was there for 150 years. DRIPA is just, it's an Indigenous human rights framework. People always worried about that word veto. And, you know, when it comes to free, prior, and informed consent, they're so worried about it that they're going to stop. But a lot of First Nations, if you look at these proposals and these major projects, a lot of them are First Nations led. That will mean, you know, then I always say we would want not only prosperity for First Nations, but in those isolated rural, northern, coastal communities where jobs are needed. My focus a lot, I know, is on business, trying to get not only treaties, but treaties, agreements, and other constructive arrangements, but just trying to set up a meaningful process, a meaningful way where governments can work with First Nations, and DRIPA was that. I'm going to give you an example. Section 7, the SK Creek Mine Project with the Tahltan Nation. Along, not only was there consent, but there was working together in co-development with the provincial government. You know, another one is Simp First Nation. These are agreements that were made that were DRIPA was the framework and these Section 6 and 7 agreements so that they got to a place where they agreed. They worked together on these agreements. They came to conclusion, and then they worked together in collaboration so that they were at the negotiating table, and they came together. And in the end, what happens? It creates jobs. It creates revenues. It attracts further investment. And that's what everybody's been saying, that we want to attract this investment into British Columbia. So if you get the stamp of approval from First Nations in any of these major projects, then you can see that it will then be a success story rather than fighting them in the courts and everything that we've seen in history.
21: I think I was Grand Chief Stuart Phillip, whom I was speaking with a couple of weeks ago, and we were talking about just Indigenous and First Nations abilities in certain sectors, where he had mentioned that they're still in their infancy and they're still learning and they're still developing their business strategy within the community. Is that a fair assessment, that is, now all of a sudden we're having more collaboration and more consultation and British Columbians and Canadians are taking this a little more seriously, that you're almost learning on the fly as you go? Would that be a fair assessment?
20: Well, I think you have to remember, First Nations have had laws for thousands of years. And so a lot of times we look at the laws that have been created, especially some of these older laws, they're over 100 years old, and our governments have changed. Our people have changed, our degree and our education of, people looking at the government, and the government knows itself, and especially with Indigenous people, the wrongs that, that have happened the last 150 years. So, laws do change. And so, there's one thing, especially after all the court cases and a lot of the misinformation that was out there, that made First Nations look like we were imposing this, that this was something new. And not only is DRIPA, going on, 7-8 years now, a lot of these are based on Supreme Court of Canada, whether it's the Calder case, Delgamuukw, Silcoteen. And look what the Silcoteen did, at Fish Lake. They brought in consent after 35 years of fighting with the corporation. The corporation finally apologized and said, no, we're not going to go ahead with this. They worked with the provincial government. They got some other deals with, in other areas probably. So, once you get the consent of the First Nation, then you can move ahead with these projects. So DRIPA, like I've been saying all along, is a mechanism. It's a way of how we can get there. And I think that if we continue to do that on a government to government with British Columbia, nation to nation with Canada, then we'll get to a place where we can say there is reconciliation. That past 150 years, yes, there was a lot of colonization, residential schools, the list is long of things that have happened to First Nations. And now we're in a place where these laws that First Nations have for thousands of years can be implemented in some ways into the governments. One important point that I have to make, Aboriginal rights and especially Aboriginal title has been on the ground for thousands of years. It's only been the last 150 years that, again, federal, provincial, or what's deemed as crown title has been here. We're just trying to sit down, reconcile that, not only acknowledge Aboriginal title, but let's get to implementation so that we can get on with all the work that is at hand.
21: Robert, when you see petitions going around from certain politicians saying that they want to repeal DRIPA, what does that make First Nations people feel? How do they perceive that?
20: I think especially, ever since that we had that conservative race, we've seen a lot of uptake in terms of prejudice, racism, attacks on First Nations, whether politically, publicly, or, I always say at the cafes and at the, places where we go to shop, and we've seen it. There is an uptick in that area, unfortunately. I've said this, I think it was an excellent opportunity, and I tried to reach out to the BC Conservative leader and say, okay, you won the race. The race is over. You're now the leader and you have to change. And, I did as best I can to say you have to change, and it didn't change, and the rhetoric now now they want to do, like a vote on DRIPA and trying to get 10% of votes of, each riding. So that just creates uncertainty. And that's what we're trying to create, is certainty. We're trying to reconcile that Aboriginal title with the Crown title. And when we have this, misinformation that's floating out there that land is going to be taken away, houses are going to be taken away, it just doesn't make sense. And so no one has been saying that. It's all at the negotiating table. You know, and that's, I just came from Joan Phillips' funeral, and she was the one that stood up to the premier. She stood up to all of government. She held her feather high, and she's now gone on to the afterworld. And there we are in a place now, which I think she made a lot better. And she stood up there and she said, no, DRIPA has to be implemented. She worked all her life with Grand Chief Stuart Phillip to uphold the United Nations Declaration on the Rights of Indigenous People, along with people like Grand Chief Ed John, who worked so hard for decades. And so we have a mechanism around DRIPA. We have a way to reach in the toolbox to implement Aboriginal title constructively with the bureaucracy of government, to not only recognize but to implement these laws, whether it's an environmental assessment, forestry, mining, the green energy, the list is long. Mm-hmm. And, you know, including areas like health care and education, because we will work together in that end and then eventually make this place a better place so that not only lands and resources are protected, but especially water. Water is going to be the big one that's coming up. And so we want to protect that. And we've seen it now with drought. We've seen it now with forest fires. We've seen it now through, you know, the change in our climate. And so we are just trying to be at the table, not only for First Nations, but for all of British Columbians, for all of Canadians and internationally as well. This took decades in the making. And if we have one party that comes along that happens to get in and by, you know, the strike of a law that would then take down DRIPA, we're at a side table now. We're working with the premier. We're working with the attorney general. We're working with the minister. We're working with the government. I can't say too much what we're working on, but we're working on looking at the wording of DRIPA very carefully. We're incorporating the thoughts, getting a consultation to the softer part of the word. I say consultation because I have to be careful with that whenever I say consultation. But so if I can avoid informing and getting decision making, I should say, from our chiefs and our hereditary chiefs and our First Nations leaders, trying to find wording that will be suffice for the government going forward on DRIPA. And I think that's, you know, and we've brought in Russ Brown, we brought in Grand Chief Stephen Point. These are facilitators that will help us get there. I went into the last session, tried to help out as much as possible, but we have great leaders that are in there that are working on it. And we're hoping that at the end of the day, that we'll come to an agreement. If not, we'll set up a mechanism so that we can find a way to get to a place where British Columbians will not only accept, but understand as well. But there's a lot of times that we're here that this work and some people want to know, and we're going to try our best to be as transparent and open as possible. But right now we're in that dialogue and we have a table and we're working towards it. We hope to get there by the fall and then find some resolution so that it will be suffice for all British Columbians and all First Nations around DRIPA.
21: Robert, I really value your time and your insight. I know you've been traveling like crazy this week, including Joan's funeral. I'm so grateful for your time today. Let's continue the conversation in the future.
20: Okay, great. Thank you very much.
2: You know, across Canada, all eyes are on BC and DRIPA. The province's laws aligning provincial rules with the UN Declaration of the Rights for Indigenous People. Again, why the attention? Because BC is essentially the test case for how DRIPA works in practice. You got these new agreements with First Nations, changes to the resource projects, questions about jurisdictions, there's certainty issues, and there's a whole bunch of other provinces and investors that are watching to see if this model delivers reconciliation and economic stability, or if it just creates new friction. So, in short, what happens in BC could pretty much set the template or the cautionary tale for the rest of the country. I'm very grateful that Robert was able to stop by. All right, we'll take a quick break here. When we come back, the Blue Jays are back to 500. We'll talk about why not rolling over has got them in the playoff conversation next. I'm Rob Fay. This is Weekends heard across the Chorus Radio Network.
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1: Welcome back to the program. I love talking sports and I love talking baseball. And it is nice right now to be able to talk about the Toronto Blue Jays and still mention the P word in the conversation, right? That, of course, being playoffs. And I know that there's work to be done and that considering where they were this time last year, getting ready to make their run towards the World Series, that this kind of felt like a bit of a lost season. And it could have easily been a lost season. This was a team that at one point were 10 games below 500. 500 being, you know, if you have as many wins as you do losses. And they started to trade some of their players, including the beloved Kevin Gausman. And all of a sudden you thought, boy, okay, well, they're retooling for next year. But then it happened. And what I mean by it is the team got their act together. And even though Vladimir Guerrero Jr. has yet to hit a home run at home, which is surreal to say, the reality is this Toronto Blue Jay team is one of the hottest teams in baseball. Matter of fact, they are as hot as any team in the American League. Only the Houston Astros in their past 10 games have been as good as Toronto. So the question is, with 20 games to go, 20 minuscule games, 3 weeks, if you will, can the Blue Jays put a little more, I guess you would say, wood onto the fire and get through the night and, dare we say, get into the postseason? They wake up this morning one game out of the final wild card spot in the American League. And realistically, looking at the American League wild card, there's only one spot available. Yankees are 8.5 games clear of the Blue Jays. Boston's 5. I mean, one team would really have to tank for the Blue Jays to leap two teams. But right now, all they've got to do is fend off Texas and Baltimore and leapfrog one last team. Now, for a little perspective here, and I know you're not driving around with a pad of paper and a pen carrying the one here. I'll make it easy for you. A month ago, the Toronto Blue Jays would have had to leap over five teams to get into this playoff position. Five of them. Minnesota, Baltimore, Texas, Cleveland, and at the time, Seattle. And Detroit was hanging around as well. So the fact that they have leapt over Detroit, Seattle, Minnesota, Baltimore, Texas is staggering. And now, if they can somehow get past Cleveland, they've got a legitimate shot to line up in a perfect world Dylan Cease, who is I don't want to call him a favorite for the Cy Young, but he's definitely in the conversation. An opportunity to, dare we say, go further. And as we all know from last year, once you're in the playoffs, anything is possible. Cream of the crop right now, a phrase often used by the Macho Man, Randy Savage, Tampa Bay at 84-57. They got 84 wins. In this division, by the way, the American League East, where the Blue Jays reside, there is a potential that four of the five teams in this one little quirky division could make it to the postseason. I don't know if that's ever happened before. You ask me about the Dodgers. Well, you know, they spent all that money to go get Kyle Tucker. They spent all this money to just, you know, insert superstar here. Yes, they look like they're going to punch their ticket to the postseason again, but it is not easy. They've got teams like San Diego, Milwaukee, Atlanta, they're all circling as well, all desperately hoping that they can knock off the Dodgers, who went out and got Tarek Skubal and went out and got all the stars, and yet right now are just decent at best. They're 4-6 in their past 10. So why do I tell you about this? Because the Blue Jays right now are rolling. And if they could somehow, for just 2.5 more weeks, figure it out a little bit longer, then anything is possible. And the best part about it, knock on wood, is that they're, God, I hate saying this because I know I'm going to jinx them by doing it. If you look at their schedule right now, fate is in their own hands. That's the best way I could say it without jinxing them. Do people still say jinx? I'm not even sure. But anyways, Blue Jays at least are now masters of their own destiny, which I think is very cool considering where they were just a couple of weeks ago. Ah, I love it. I love that the boys are back, so to speak. Okay, we'll take a break here. News, weather, traffic all coming your way. We'll welcome Vancouver into the conversation. When we come back, the Canadian economy is down a little bit when it comes to jobs, but unemployment overall holding steady. We'll get to the data next.
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0: right, that's better. We go from the hardest of hardcore rap to the Blue Jays song, which, by the way, I had on vinyl on 78 back in the mid-80s, something like that. I'm Rob Fay. Welcome back to Weekends heard across the Corus Radio Network. If you were listening when we started the show about an hour ago, a couple of technical glitches. There were certain things we could do and certain things that we could not do. We've remedied it. So all systems are going, as they say, and we don't have a Houston, we have a problem anymore. But wanted to get that song in. I looked at Ganesh when we went to the break, show producer, and I said, Ganesh, we didn't play this one song. He's like, we could still do it. I'm like, I know it doesn't fit anywhere, but hell yeah, let's do it. So there you go. Little OK Blue Jays on your Saturday morning to get your, to get your day started. This is the beauty, by the way, of doing the weekend show. It's a little lighter, so you're fine. Okay, we do have to get into the top stories of the week. Canada's job market hit a rough patch right near the end of the summer. In the month of August, the economy loses about 42,000 jobs, even though the unemployment rate stays at 6.4%. Now, that feels backward until you remember how the rate is actually counted. It only includes people actively looking for work. If folks stop searching because, you know, maybe they're discouraged or they're going back to school or whatever, the rate can look flat even while the payrolls shrink. And the losses weren't everywhere. Looking at the data here, the public sector, yes, it did drop about 20,000 jobs, the third month in a row of declines, I might add. But the biggest hits were in the business and building support services sector. On the flip side, manufacturing actually added 22,000 jobs. That is a bright spot, and that's a little bit surprising to me because of the U.S. tariffs that are trying to squeeze these export-dependent industries. So those tariffs matter because August's data only partially captures this new 50% U.S. duty on about, what is it, $28 billion Canadian goods? That started mid-month. So the real StatsCan data is still to come. But in plain terms, the trade war is starting to show up in hiring plans and in some sectors, layoffs. And one of the other things that if we really want to peel back the layers of the onion here, young workers felt this one. Teens and young adults aged 15 to 24, I guess 24 is still technically in that range, that age group lost about 19,000 jobs in August. And that to me, not alarming because you think of all the students that are heading back to class, but still StatsCan says this summer's youth job market was a little bit better than last year, but could be in big trouble coming up into next year. So while the monthly number stings, the seasonal picture isn't just dire. So what does it all mean, right? Expect more ups and downs. Yes, with trade uncertainty, you're going to feel that. Yes, there's going to be a shift in public sector hiring, and there might even be some slower wage growth. But watch the layoff rate and where the losses cluster. That's the one thing that I've learned. If export-heavy sectors start trimming more, that is a sign that the tariff shock is going to spread. And remember, a steady unemployment rate can actually hide stress underneath. So I would say the takeaway isn't panic, it's perspective. And yes, one month doesn't define a year, but when jobs fall and the wage growth slows and the trade tensions escalate as it continues to do, it's a reminder that steady, quote-unquote, can hide a lot of the movement below the surface. And in 2026, as we head into the fall, that to me is a story that is definitely worth watching. Okay, I'm going to play a clip here from Donald Trump. Oh, you're like, wow, you went a whole hour without him. Don't worry, we're going to make up for that in this hour. But I want to get to Donald Trump sitting at the Resolute desk, Diet Coke button to the right, a bunch of cronies in the back, talking about how they're not even tough on Canada yet, but it could get worse. Here's the clip.
1: A lot of people say, who's the toughest one to deal with? Is it China, sir? Is it China? Is it Vietnam? I said, no, actually, it's Canada. Canada has felt emboldened. They had presidents that didn't know what was happening. Not only the last one, all of them. I mean, they just were taken into our country's been taken advantage of by Canada. They took 20% of our car industry out. All they would have had to do is charge tariffs, and they would have put tariffs on. Build a car in Canada, you have to pay a 25% tariff. And nobody could pay. And if that didn't work, you make it 50%. Or if that didn't work, you make it 100%. And we have everybody coming. Or you stop doing business with the nation.
0: Or you just stop doing business with the nation. So the reports that are coming out this week is Trump is openly furious. He's seething, according to some, at Canada. And he continues to threaten duties and even more duties, as you just heard there, steel, autos, trucks, parts. a move that would hit our deeply integrated North America sectors. There's no doubt about it. On social media, beyond that clip, he's doubled down. He says, we don't need Canada. They need us, blah, blah, blah. We've heard it all before, and promises more pain if Ottawa doesn't back down. So what about a total shutdown? In a recent post, Trump has floated an even more extreme idea, cutting off trade with countries that run deficits with the United States, unless, of course, there's always a curveball here, unless the Federal Reserve lowers their interest rates. It's kind of a wild threat that would upend the whole global commerce if taken seriously, and more experts just see it as a pressure tactic rather than anything that is ready to go. But still, the rhetoric matters because it keeps uncertainty high and it's keeping the markets on edge. And for Canada, here at home, the stakes are real. Both sides, just to me, it feels like they're digging in. You got auto tariffs on the table for January and Canadian counter tariffs taking effect literally in a few hours this week. What is it? Tuesday of next week. And that means more costs for business, more caution on hiring, and just gosh, volatility for consumers all over the place who already feel pinched at the pump and at the grocery store. Two topics that we're going to talk about before the show today is done. So the bottom line is a full, quote unquote, total shutdown is unlikely, but the drift towards harsher measures is real. And in trade wars, as we're learning in real time here, pride often outlasts patience. And until one side blinks, I think Canadians should buckle up for more headlines, more uncertainty, and more reasons to watch the border closely. All right, from duties of one type to duties of another one, scientists have invented smart underwear that will track your buckle up, everybody. Kids in the back, this one's for you. Scientists have invented smart underwear that will now track your

0: bother? Well, because everybody farts. But nobody measures it, I think. Doctors usually rely on your memory. They ask you, you know, how often do you feel gassy? Or in older studies, something far less dignified involving tubes. But listen, one early study found that the average wearer had about 32 passings of gas over 12 hours. And yes, researchers are now studying. I'd love to be a researcher. Hey, you're taking on this topic. What is it? It's this. Sleep flatulence. See, science is finally asking the hard questions. But the bigger mission here, on a serious note, is digestive health, because a lot of us don't eat enough fiber. Estimates say that 95% of Canadians fall short of that goal. But fiber, again, great for your gut, your blood sugar, your cholesterol. The catch is when gut microbes ferment the fiber, they make gas. And for some people, that means bloating and a little bit of embarrassment, so of course, they'll back off the fiber. Do you know that there's a global project called the Human Flatus Atlas, where volunteers wear this device, they log the meals, so scientists can map how diet and microbes and gas all connect. It's not a medical device, but down the road, it can help spot patterns linked to your gut problems. So the question that I have for you is, would you be willing to purchase these fart tracking undies anytime soon? I don't know if they're going to be on sale anywhere. Whoever created the discs is going to be a millionaire in short order. But anyways, the data's in, and so far it is coming back as very, very positive, according to this report. All right. It's a great segue to our next guest. Eric Kam's going to stop. Eric Kam out of Toronto Metropolitan University is going to stop by. We've got a lot to get to here. And Ganesh, I'm not even going to read your joke. Our producer on the other side of the glass is saying that they should name it Fart-O-Ware. I wish I had a cymbal and a drum and a little monkey that would do both. But anyways, when we come back, there are lawyers right now that are making a bid here to block Toronto Metropolitan University law grads from practicing in Ontario. This is a pretty serious situation here. Eric Kam is going to join us on the other side to break that and much more. The week's top stories down next. I'm Rob Fay. Good morning, Canada. This is Weekends, heard across the Corus Radio Network.
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1: Welcome back to the program. A very interesting situation is happening out at Toronto Metropolitan University, where there is a call, well, a call to just basically, how would I even say this, ban their lawyers or ban their law school from being able to practice in the province of Ontario. It's convoluted. We're going to get into this with somebody who's in the know. Eric Kam, professor at Toronto Metropolitan University, kind enough to join me. And Eric was the one who shone a little bit of light on the article that was written by Marty York about this. Eric, welcome to the program.
2: Good morning there, my friend Rob. And by the way, thank you for that stunning introduction relating me to gas.
1: Trust me, I'm full of it myself. But let's focus on this one, because to me, I think this needs to be told. And I think a lot of people don't really realize what's happening right now. Give us the latest on this challenge and why this is so concerning.
2: Well, the problem is that there was, when the whole October 7th, 2023 issue blew up, there was a very famous letter that came out of the law school. It was not signed by every faculty member or every student, but it was signed by a lot of them. And it basically said, in a nutshell, Israel is not a real state, and that as a state, it is an anti-Palestinian route. And so what happened was that letter got taken by the general population of the university. And again, not everybody, but the people who agreed with the anti-Israel, anti-Zionist stance went to town on it. And because of that, it blew up. And anti-Semitism at TMU has absolutely materially worsened, Rob. And so from that letter, the problem is that anti-Zionism now, which one could argue, I actually argue it's the same thing as anti-Semitism, but if you want to argue that it's a criticism of the state of Israel, all right. But what happened is that TMU has been judged as an anti-Zionist, anti-Israeli institution. And so the law firms, look, it's no secret, there are many Jewish lawyers, and there are many Jewish lawyers in positions of power at the law firms, and they had just had about enough of it. And they said, you know what? We're not going to even interview the graduates from your law school. We're really sorry to the students who didn't sign the letter that they're caught up in this, but we're really sorry, but actions have reactions, and this is a reaction. And let me just say this too, Rob, and then I'll be quiet. I don't think my role here is to adjudicate the Middle East. And I'm not advocating for one group against another, although, transparency, I'm Jewish. I'm an academic at TMU. And what concerned me the most about the Bonetto report is what it says about my campus. And if members of our community, if members of the Jewish community believe they have to conceal who they are or avoid parts of the campus or worry about being targeted, that is a straight out failure of university environment. And if we have rules designed to prevent intimidation and harassment, but we don't enforce them, then I'm having a real problem with the university.
1: So what exactly are the lawyers asking the Law Society of Ontario to do? Are they asking to withdraw TMU's accreditation? Are they just going to block individual grads? Like, what's the legal basis for this request?
2: I'm not a lawyer, and so I don't want to extend my knowledge past where it goes, and you know me, that's not very far. But yeah, there's a group of law firms in Canada that are asking for the university's law school charter to be revoked. And that is, you know, in a football expression, I don't know if you remember, but there was a university in Texas that got what was called the death penalty.
1: Yeah.
2: And that basically meant their program didn't exist anymore. So this would be an expression of the death penalty. And before I tell you what I think about that, I know that one of your questions is going to be, and it would be fair, do you think that TMU is an anti-Semitic campus? And I wouldn't characterize an entire university in that way, because that's just too wide-ranging. You're talking about 50,000 students and more than 1,000 faculty and countless thousands of people who work on the campus. I think the more useful question, Rob, is whether anti-Semitic behavior has occurred, whether people feel intimidated by it, and whether the institution responded adequately. And Bonetto's findings give a serious reason for concern on all three of those issues.
1: Okay, so I was trying to look for precedent here, and Trinity Western University several years ago had something similar happen. It wasn't anti-Semitic. It was more of a community covenant which barred sexual intimacy outside of a heterosexual marriage, which is basically, you know, common speak for they had problems with you know, gay and LGBTQ community. This went on for years, but the difference here is TWU sets a precedent that accreditation can hinge on whether a law school provides a welcoming, safe, inclusive environment, but that case stopped a new school before it launched. The TMU fight would be the first in modern times of pulling an accreditation from an existing Canadian law school over campus climate. So this is really new territory, and I'm curious to know how people are going to respond to this. Do you expect this story to get better before or worse before it gets better?
2: It's going to get much worse. And what you're going to have is just another deepening of the lines. So if you are sympathetic to the state of Israel, then you are going to think that this is probably completely justified and looks good on the law school. And if you're somebody who is not pro-Israel or pro-Zionist or whatever term you want, you're probably going to see this as just another example of the state of Israel or Jewish people in general punching above their weight. And I say that specifically, Rob, because you see, I mentioned the word Israel and you're thinking, well, Eric, what does Israel have to do with the law school at TMU? And that's the problem with all of this. In a nutshell, is that all of this hatred that's been going on, especially in the city of Toronto and Montreal, all of this anti-Semitic, anti-Zionist behavior is a reaction to what's going on in a war halfway across the world. And so the Jewish people who've been targeted, who've been threatened, who've had fire bombings at synagogues and Jewish day schools are going, what did we do to cause this when you're mad at a war going on far, far away that doesn't involve us? And so this has so many layers, and it's so disheartening because I love my campus, I love my university, but this is a major institutional failure. I just think it's one of enforcement. We have rules. They're just not being consistently or effectively enforced. Nobody, and I mean this sincerely, nobody should be afraid to walk on our campus. And right now, there are sections of the Jewish community who are just out and out threatened openly. And much like when Olivia Chow does nothing about the problem of anti-Semitism, the Jewish people on the campus realize there's no cost. There's no cost to the anti-Semitism right now. And all we're asking for is, isn't there a cost to being threatened to walking on your own campus, one that which you pay tuition?
1: It's an incredible story. And Eric, I'm so glad that you brought it to light this morning. I think there's a lot of people across this country that are going to look in on this and really wonder if beyond the courtroom, should professional regulators police university culture or, you know, stick to competence and ethics after graduation? I mean, where's that line? So, Eric, engaging conversation. I wish we had more time for it, but I'm sure as I fill in Toronto this week that we'll continue this conversation well into the week. So thank you again this morning.
2: My pleasure and happy flatulence, Rob.
1: You as well. Eric Gav joining us at a Toronto Metropolitan University. I'd love to hear from you on this. This is one of those topics that I think needs a lot more light shone on it. And the question is, you know, how would this compare to past accreditation fights in Canada? I don't think there's been one to the same level. Again, I referenced Trinity Western University. That's more than 10 years removed. But this one's going to, once it catches news and becomes a bigger story, a broader story, I could see this getting national attention as it's getting here this morning. All right, we'll take a break here. News, weather, traffic coming your way here at the bottom of the hour. When we come back, can you believe that in a couple of days, it's going to be 25 years since September the 11th? 25 years ago, September the 11th, 2001, Mike Armstrong is global national correspondent. He's going to join us next to tell us where he was on that incredible day. I'm Rob Fay, back with more after this.
3: 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He spends day after day in endless sadness. 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
1: Welcome back to the program. Well, on weeks where I have no producer, it is me who has to look for the stories. And I was scouring around trying to find somebody who could talk about, you know, free trade and all the stuff that's going on between Ottawa and Washington. And one of the names that I came across, of course, a very good friend of the show, Mike Armstrong, Global National Correspondent. And he said, you know what? I have to be honest with you. This week probably wouldn't be the best week. I'm doing stories on the 25th anniversary of 9/11. And all of a sudden, I sat back in my chair and I said, it's been 25 years. And I thought, you know what, Mike, if you'd be willing to come on the show, I'd love to have you on, because he had reported on this during the actual happenings in New York. So, boy, that is an unbelievable timeline that it's been 25 years. Mike, kind enough to join us this morning. Mike, good morning to you.
2: Good morning.
1: Well, let's get into this, because 25 years ago, you were pretty busy and you were covering this. And before we get into what you're doing now on reflections, can you take me back to 9/11 and just how that affected you?
2: Yeah, it's funny when you talk to anybody who was around back then, everybody remembers where they were. I was literally waiting in a car, because we weren't allowed to park until 9 o'clock. So just before nine, we were sort of waiting so we wouldn't get a ticket. I was with a couple of other people. And then we heard that the World Trade Center had been hit. I thought we'd see like a little tail of a Cessna sticking out of the building or something. And I said, well, I have to see this. And so walking right into our station, there was a TV in the lobby, and you sort of realize, oh no, this is really bad. And then watched it live, the second plane live. And then the Transport Minister of Canada was actually at an airport managers meeting in Montreal at the convention center. So we had to go to that. And these were the managers of airports all over North America. And every one of them had two phones basically running their airport in the chaos. We watched the towers collapse on 40-foot screens at the convention center. That was surreal. And then we went to Mirabel Airport, north of Montreal, where I believe it was 11 planes were routed. And so I probably told hundreds of people why they were in Canada, because they had been in planes, you know, coming back from Europe and things like that, and had no idea what had happened. And the pilots didn't even tell them. So they were literally, you know, disembarking from the planes, not knowing why they were in Montreal. It was surreal. It was a surreal day. And then I did get to go down a couple of weeks later when the buildings, Ground Zero, was still burning. It burned for 100 days. 100 days. Imagine that.
1: Mike, when you finally go down to New York and see this and you see the smoldering, can you maybe paint us a picture for us radio listeners? Like, what were you smelling? What were the looks on the people's faces, even weeks removed? Like, was there something there that still made it feel like something unforgettable had happened?
2: Yeah, I remember it being strange. We went down to Ground Zero a couple of times, but I remember going at night and it was eerily quiet. We also went down to one of the fire halls that was just a few blocks away and spoke to the people there. And, you know, I remember when we were there just for a little bit of time, people kept coming in and sort of shaking hands of the firefighters that were there. And I also remember Jacques Chrétien came down at the time, and there was an event with the mayor of New York City, Rudy Giuliani. I actually got to shake his hand that day, and I remember he was pretty important. It's a very different Rudy Giuliani today, I think, the way people think about him. He was a superhero back then.
1: He was. And now let's fast forward 25 years. You were off for a little while, but you've been on the road for the last couple of weeks, haven't you? New York, New Jersey, Pennsylvania, and really getting ready for what's going to be a pretty unique week here when you broadcast some of these things. I mean, there's been so many stories that you've come across. I know that they're going to go to air shortly, but can you share even one of them that you've been working on for us?
2: Oh, yeah. No, it was a really interesting trip. I spent a few weeks sort of tracking down people I'd like to speak to and people with stories. And there were a few that I wasn't able to get. For example, there was an air traffic controller, the gentleman who closed Canadian airspace that day out of New Hampshire. And he was going to do the interview with me. He said, but I'm in hospice. And he passed away just 2 weeks ago. But it was such an important day for him. He wanted to talk about it right up to, he said, if I'm still alive, I'll talk about it. There's another family I tried to get, a woman who was pregnant on 9/11. She lost her husband. She had three kids and with another one on the way, had a little argument with her husband. unfortunately, and he called to apologize. And then just moments later, he was killed in the World Trade Center. She still is not up to talking. But I did find another family. There's a family, the family of Frank Doyle in Montreal. So I spoke to his wife and his daughter. Just an incredible interview. And 25 years later, still tears. I went down to New Jersey. We spoke to a gentleman, Brian Clark. I mean, this gentleman was on the 84th floor. So he was literally above the impact zone. He's one of only four people in his tower who got out from above the impact zone. And he saved someone on the way down. There's someone he didn't even know. And they are friends to this day, and he still carries around the business card of the person he met that day, Stanley Pramuth. So Brian Clark and Stanley, they're both friends to this day because they met on the way down. And they tell the story. I mean, boy, what they went through to get out of the building, including meeting people on the way down. So imagine this, you're trying to get out of the building, you're on your way down, and a group of people is coming up, and they're like, no, there's smoke, there's flames, you can't go down, you have to go up. And this gentleman, Brian Clark, just said, no, I think down's the right direction. And the woman who he argued with went up, and she was never seen again. And then we went to Flight 93, Shanksville, Pennsylvania, where there's this memorial to Flight 93. So that's the plane that the authorities believe was probably headed to the Capitol building in D.C. It was about 18 minutes away. It had been hijacked, and the people on the plane were still, they were sort of moved to the back of the plane. So it seems like the pilots were probably killed, but the flight attendants and the passengers were moved to the back of the plane. It was only about a third full, actually. So they were all sort of in the back of the plane making phone calls. I believe it's 37 phone calls were made. So they knew the World Trade Center buildings had been hit. When the Pentagon was hit, they were already in the back of the plane and they were hijacked. So they found that out in real time. And then they voted. And, you know, some of these stories you remember, but you get reminded of the details. And that's the Todd Beamer. He's on the phone with an operator. And he said to the operator, we've just decided we're going to fight back. We're not going to let this happen. Would you mind saying the Lord's Prayer with me? And the operator said the Lord's Prayer with him. And he said, okay, I'm going to hang up the phone now. And she said, no, don't hang up the phone. So he just put it down on the seat. And that's when that famous, he said, okay, we're ready. Let's roll. And that's when the passengers and the flight attendants took boiling water and kettles. And they used seat cushions as shields. And they took cans of soft drinks to throw. And they went to the front of the plane. And that plane crashed in Shanksville, Pennsylvania. Instead of killing hundreds or even thousands in Washington, D.C., went down in this field. And that memorial, by the way, you know, I've been to a lot of the great monuments and parks that Canada has in France and Belgium and places like that. That's kind of the way that field in Shanksville, Pennsylvania is treated and how it feels being there, like hallowed ground. And it really isn't just to remember the loss. It's to remember the courage of those passengers and crew who said, no, not today, not us. This isn't happening. And they fought back.
3: Incredible recollections. Mike Armstrong is with Global National. He's a correspondent joining us here on Weekends, heard across the Chorus Radio Network. Mike, before I let you go, because I know you've got a long day ahead of you, I just want to talk about what that does for you as a journalist. I mean, this has kind of been back of mind for years, right? And all of a sudden you start to interview these people, some incredible conversations that you've had. Does it stir up old memories? I can't imagine you were the same man back in 2001 that you are today. Does it change the way that you view what happened in 2001?
2: It just reinforces how big it was. You know, it was so big. And a slight tangent, Global National as a show, a broadcast, newscast, went on the air September 3rd, 2001. And it was like literally week two of the show that 9/11 happened. And I never thought I'd go to Afghanistan. I ended up going twice because of 9/11. And so we're sort of celebrating the 25th anniversary of Global National this week. And we're sort of marking the date of 9/11. And it kind of feels like it's bookended by time as a national reporter. It's been a little strange.
3: Mike, surreal. I'm so glad that our paths crossed today. And just like I said, when you told me that what your assignment was for the week, it kind of made me sit back in my chair. But your accounts and your recollections, really second to none. I'm so grateful you made time for me this morning. I'll be with you the rest of the day. I hope you're well, and please safe travels.
2: Thank you. Have a great day.
3: You as well. Mike Armstrong, Global National Correspondent. Boy, how about that? I didn't know that either. I didn't realize that September 3rd, 2001, Global National went to the air. Could you imagine week two of your station? You're still working out the bugs. You're still working out the kinks in the computer, making sure that the lighting's right, making sure that you could just get off the ground, cutting promos so that people know you even exist, and then 9/11 happens. Wow. Okay, here's what we'll do. We're going to take a break here. When you and I get back together, we're going to get into the sounds of 9/11. We're going to look back at this day in history from how it was covered on a number of different fronts. We're going to get it from the Americans' vantage point. We're going to get it from the Canadians' vantage point, as we just got there from Mike, and even Australia. And we're going to try to do this in order of how it happened. So we're going to get into the chronological timeline of what is really, if you're old enough to remember, and it's hard to believe that there's a 24-year-old out there that's driving around that has no idea what this meant to the world. But I'll educate some, I'll remind others, and we'll get into the audio of 9/11 next. I'm Rob Fay, back with more after this.
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2: Welcome back to the program. Glad to have you along for the ride. Just moments ago, we had Mike Armstrong from Global National joining us to talk about his accounts of 9/11. And if you're saying, Rob, why are we talking about this? Because this coming week, I think it's next Friday, will be September the 11th, but it marks the 25th anniversary of 9/11, just one of the most devastating things that has ever happened in my lifetime. And I thought this segment, we could kind of reflect on the chronological elements of that, because the reality is this happened bright and early in the morning, and it woke many of us up. We looked at our TVs. We all of a sudden realized what was happening. And I'm not sure for me the exact moment that it sunk in, but we'll walk through this. So 8 o'clock in the morning, American Airlines Flight 11 departs from Boston's Logan International Airport, and it's headed for Los Angeles. So it's a cross-country flight, big plane, fully stocked, and you got a full tank of gas on there as well. About 15 minutes later, United Airlines Flight 175 departs Boston for Los Angeles as well. Flight 11, in the same minute, chronologically, is hijacked. So if you do the math here, Flight 11 departs at 8 o'clock in the morning, and at 8:46, this happens.
3: This just in, you are looking at obviously a very disturbing live shot there. That is the World Trade Center, and we have unconfirmed reports this morning that a plane has crashed into one of the towers of the World Trade Center. CNN Center right now is just beginning to work on this story, obviously calling our sources and trying to figure out exactly what happened, but clearly something relatively devastating happening this morning there on the south end of the island of Manhattan. That is, once again, a picture of one of the towers of the World Trade Center.
2: Okay, so that is 8:46 in the morning, and everybody around the world is getting to a TV. They can't believe that this has happened. They're just trying to figure this out. And again, just a little bit before 9. Then, as everybody started to understand that it was a huge plane that went right into the North Tower of the World Trade Center, this happens.
4: Hoboken, that as you look at the picture from our chopper now arriving at the scene, Jim Friedel in Hoboken said it appeared to bank sharply and smash directly, perhaps purposefully, into, oh my goodness,
5: oh God,
4: there's another one.
2: That is from News 11 out of New York. So the first audio from CNN, News 11 New York with the second clip. They are on air trying to dissect what happened with the first crash, and then with cameras rolling and microphones on, at 9:03, flight 175 crashes into the South Tower, and live TV captured the second impact. And at that moment, it became crystal clear that this was a coordinated attack. Now, a half an hour later, flight 77, which departed from Washington, headed also for Los Angeles, full tank of gas again, crashes into the Pentagon. This causes a massive fire and a partial structural collapse. So now the word is getting in around the world. So we've heard from CNN, who breaks the story, News 11, who was on the air trying to figure out what was going on with the first plane, only to watch the second plane go into the South Tower. Here is a clip from Australia with reaction to this. This is how quickly this got all around the world.
6: Inside.
7: The building's exploding right now. You got people running up the street.
6: Okay.
7: I don't want to tell you what's going on.
8: What floor?
9: The first one.
8: What happened? Tell me.
9: What happened? A big explosion happened. Some guy came out. His skin was all off. I helped him out. This is him all over. There's people jumping out of windows. I've seen at least 14 people jumping out of windows.
3: We just are replaying the vision now of that second plane plunging into that second tower. We are also hearing eyewitness reports from CNN that the plane, as it approached the World Trade Center, seemed to slow and level and direct itself towards the tower deliberately.
10: And he made this remark, which was heard live on TNT Airways. Today we've had a national tragedy.
11: The fire is spreading now. We can see it completely. Oh my God, it's inside the first building.
2: So again, recounting 9/11, which again will celebrate its, well, I shouldn't say celebrate, it will commemorate its 25th anniversary this coming Friday. Now, at 12:15, this was again after the fourth plane crashed in a field in Shanksville, Pennsylvania, after the passengers and crew tried to retake the plane. At 12:15, the U.S. airspace the entire country decided that they were going to shut things down. And so that is where Canada got activated. We heard from Mike Armstrong from Global National saying that some planes were diverted to Montreal. A bunch of planes were diverted to Gander. I'm going to play this clip. I found it online. It's a social media clip talking about how Canada stepped up in this moment.
0: When American airspace completely shut down on September 11th, 38 commercial airliners carrying nearly 7,000 stranded passengers were abruptly diverted to a tiny Canadian town, Gander, Newfoundland, population 10,000. The town's population instantly surged by 70%. What happened next became one of history's greatest displays of human compassion. Without hesitation, local residents opened their homes, schools, and community halls. Bus drivers ended a union strike to transport the travelers, while townspeople prepared tens of thousands of warm meals, provided medicine, and set up makeshift shelters. For 5 days, strangers from over 90 countries were treated not as refugees, but as family. Operation Yellow Ribbon proved that even in humanity's darkest hour, kindness and hospitality can overcome fear.
2: All right. So again, that report I found online. One of the things that I will say about 9/11 as we reflect on this is you're going to hear from all the different presidents. George W. Bush will obviously be at the center of this. He was the president when this happened. Remember, he was teaching a classroom of kids and they were reading together. And then all of a sudden, one of his advisors kind of whispered in his ear that something's going on and that he stepped away and stepped back. This moment is going to get replayed a lot over the next week or so because this is such a big moment in our history. And there's so many players in it. Mike Armstrong mentioned Rudy Giuliani and how 25 years ago he was thought of as a god of New York. You remember George W. Bush went out to Yankee Stadium and threw out the first pitch showing that the United States was not going to be, you know, be deterred despite this terrorism attack. And everything that comes with it is a huge piece of history. But this shows, and I hope, I pray that this week doesn't get politicized, because this is a moment to remember the lost lives, to remember all those firefighters, to remember how Canada rallied behind the United States in moments like this. So my only hope, my only takeaway is that this week it doesn't become political. He said, she said, that we can simply acknowledge those who lost their lives and the heroism that took place in Pennsylvania. And 25 years ago, that's how long 9/11 was. Unbelievable. All right. 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Dan Matag, president of Canadians for Affordable Energy, stopping by next to talk about if there's any reprieve on the horizon. We'll get his take next.
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3: From the National Newsroom of the Canadian Press, I'm David Augustine. U.S. envoys Steve Witkoff and Jared Kushner are now in Russia, hoping to work out a deal. Russian President Vladimir Putin has ordered a 72-hour pause in strikes on Kyiv ahead of the visit. The envoys' trip come as both sides recently escalated aerial attacks.
26: Zelensky saying that the two airports that Kushner and Witkoff could be using to travel to Ukraine were struck overnight in what Zelensky called a deliberate and targeted attack. Now, President Zelensky said that Ukraine would, quote, ensure the normal functioning of Russian airspace so that the negotiators can arrive safely, he said, and he pledged that there will be no more airstrikes from our side. And he called on Russia to do the same. A word from Russia is that Putin ordered the country's military to pause airstrikes on Kyiv for 3 days starting at midnight.
3: That was ABC's Marcus Moore reporting. The Canadian International Air Show opened in Toronto today, featuring what will be the Snowbirds' final performance over the city for several years. The team will be grounded after the 2026 season as its aging CT-114 Tudor jets are replaced by new CT-157 Siskin II aircraft. Hundreds gathered along the CNE grounds to watch aircraft ranging from Second World War era fighters to modern jets fly over Lake Ontario. The Snowbirds have performed about 2,700 shows since 1971, with their final appearance set for November 15th at the Grey Cup in Calgary. Canada's wool producers are looking to untangle themselves from the United States.
27: The U.S. has imposed 50% tariffs on greasy wool imports, as well as some finished wool products. Greasy wool is the raw, unwashed product after a sheep is shorn. Canada lacks the large-scale industrial processing of the U.S. and other countries. That means Canadian producers often rely on foreign mills to transform greasy wool into yarn and other products. More and more Canadian producers are now shipping their raw wool to China and the Czech Republic to evade American tariffs. The chair of the Canadian Wool Council says it comes at a time when wool prices are already on the rise. Jason White, The Canadian Press.
3: Restaurateurs in Regina are celebrating the promotion of a pizza style the city can claim as its own. Tourism Regina has launched new merchandise, including keychains and t-shirts that depict a pizza logo in its famous square shape. Jim Baton, the owner of Tumblr's Pizza, says Regina pizza may not be for everyone at first.
28: Regina style isn't Italian style.
1: no disrespect to the Italians. That is a different ball game altogether. And a lot of people, when they first see it, they go, oh, I don't know. Because they see the people on the internet, they're taking a slice of pizza, folding it, and then having a bite of it. That would never happen with our pizza. You need two hands to bring it up to your mouth and to bite it.
4: Baton says it's about time the city promoted its namesake pizza. It originated in 1970 when Greek immigrant brothers opened their first restaurant in the city. This is the Canadian Press. In sports, the Toronto Blue Jays are riding a three-game winning streak entering tonight's game against the Royals in Kansas City. Toronto won the opener of the three-game series 9-2 last night and sits one game behind Cleveland for the final American League wildcard spot. There are no CFL games on the schedule today. The league-leading Alouettes took down the BC Lions 37-30 last night in Montreal. Play will return tomorrow this Labor Day weekend with the Saskatchewan Roughriders hosting the Winnipeg Blue Bombers. FIFA President Gianni Infantino declined to answer questions about his future as he arrived at the opening of the Under-20 Women's World Cup while under continuing pressure since abandoning his plan to sell off World Cup profits. And Mali pulled off the first stunner of the FIBA Women's Basketball World Cup by shocking Spain 82-73 today. It was only the second win ever in tournament history for the African country, which previously beat Senegal in overtime in the 2010 edition. From the Canadian Press, I'm David Augustine.
7: Exploring what can be done to help with pain and health challenges. This is Life Shouldn't Hurt with Grant Fedoruk.
8: Anita, have you seen any mosquitoes?
9: A couple.
8: Only a couple?
9: A couple million.
8: Holy cow.
9: This summer has been awful.
8: Hasn't it? I think it might be one of the worst summers I can remember. Everywhere, too. I think I've been a lot of places this summer.
9: Yeah.
8: And I think I've seen mosquitoes everywhere I've been across this country.
9: And I would also say that it's been the worst. Just so much rain across the prairies this year. Standing water, lots of mosquitoes.
8: Do only female mosquitoes bite? There's a sexist comment in there somewhere.
9: There is.
8: I'm going to not say. I'm going to leave that on the side. And they bite. What I'm seeing is they need the protein in blood to produce eggs. That's why the females bite. You know when you see the swarms up in the air and stuff? Somebody said that's the males. Then when they're all like hovering up in the air, and then the females are the ones that kind of come along. I don't know if that's true.
9: Waiting to find their mate?
8: I'm the first one to admit that I'm not a mosquito expert.
9: Well, I think we need a mosquito expert.
8: I think that would be really good. There's over 3,500 species, but less than 15% of them bite humans.
9: Hmm.
8: But I think they all are in Canada.
9: I think they're all in Alberta. I think they're in my backyard.
8: They're
9: actually
8: not just in Alberta. I'm telling you, they're not just in Alberta. They're in more places than just in Alberta. And they've been around for at least 46 million years. So I don't think that anything
9: going away
8: that we do is really going to get rid of them.
9: Yeah. Well, they talk about all these natural sprays and oils and
8: also,
9: citrus.
8: Or even like the whole bats. If we had more bats or more dragonflies. But I would think over the last 46 million years, bats and bats and dragonflies would add this. We'd have the biggest dragonflies in the world.
9: We'd have so many bats.
8: If it worked.
9: Maybe we do have lots of bats.
8: Did you know a full moon can boost mosquito activity by up to 500%?
9: Why?
8: Because they rely on visual cues.
9: Mosquitoes can see.
8: I guess so. Or maybe
9: I thought
8: from shadows.
9: They detected you by your heat or your
8: that's
9: carbon dioxide or something.
8: I don't know. And some females can drink
9: their
8: entire body.
9: We know nothing about mosquitoes. Somebody out there who's a mosquito expert.
8: Some females can drink their entire body weight in blood.
9: Gross.
8: In one meal.
9: Gross.
8: It's
9: how many times do they have to feed?
8: I don't know. They can spot you from 50 meters away using CO2, heat, and body odor.
9: Ah.
8: That's why they're attracted to you.
9: They don't like me at all. No, they love me.
8: Right. Body odor.
9: But I wonder if... number one, maybe I'm hot, Grant.
8: How come somebody hasn't...
9: Maybe I'm a
8: heat generator. How come somebody hasn't designed like a cologne or an antiperspirant that deters mosquitoes?
9: Well, and why do mosquitoes love some people and not others? Is it the body odor? Is it your...
8: Great question.
9: Yeah, see,
8: these are all the questions we're just throwing out
9: okay,
8: into
9: we're gonna
8: the world.
9: I'll start writing
8: I'm
9: them down.
8: Keep going with a whole bunch of other things. Their buzz comes from wings beating hundreds of times per second.
9: Mm-hmm.
8: Let's see. They hear each other by matching wing beat frequencies during mating. And different species have different schedules. Some bite during the day, some at dusk, some at... Hey, when we were in Italy, there were these ones that were really unique because it didn't matter whether you were on pavement or if it was 40 degrees outside. You know, generally they come out when it's cooler and more moisture.
9: Yeah.
8: These things were there. And
9: no matter
8: what. Oh my gosh. Like, I think it was Darby. She looked like she had chicken pox because we needed to keep the windows open at night stay cool.
9: Yeah.
8: And they could get through the screens. Like, they came in and just devoured Darby. So there's a bunch of Italian mosquitoes who have basically Darby's DNA. Yeah.
9: But, and why some years are they better? Is it all related to moisture? Is it all related to rainfall?
8: I would think so, but I don't actually know the answer to that.
9: I'll make my list of questions for the expert who's going to contact us and help us.
8: If you're out there and you're a mosquito expert, reach out to us at Life Shouldn't Hurt. We would love to talk to you and get a little bit more information. There's got to be some benefits to mosquitoes that we're not talking about, because all we've been talking about is
9: feed bats and dragonflies.
8: That's true. Part of the ecosystem, ecological system, right?
9: There's got to be.
8: What, do you have any tricks yourself? Like, what do you do for mosquito bites?
9: For bites?
8: Yeah. Like, what do you do?
9: Well, I use Afterbite.
8: Does it work for you?
9: I think that works. Yeah. And that's what I put on my kids. But
8: vinegar works.
9: Does it?
8: I find, vinegar or anything like that. Do you know what actually I find very helpful is I'll be in the yard and I've put on some bug spray to try to keep them, to deter them, or if I wear long sleeves. By the way, I would also like to point out that these ones this year can bite right through jeans.
9: Oh,
8: it doesn't
9: yes.
8: even matter. I think you could be wearing Carhartts.
9: They're vicious.
8: And they would get through.
9: Yeah.
8: I'm not sure if they've been out sharpening their whatever their needle that comes off their nose, whatever that's called.
9: Again, experts over here.
8: Exactly. But whatever, I think they're sharper. They've been like honing them. They might have like, maybe they've got like a garage somewhere and they've got a, you know, the thing that spins a grinder and they're just getting sharper because they're getting me through everything. I find like having a good shower and then using like conditioner on my skin. I don't know why.
9: Helps.
8: And then I don't find that my body's as itchy, even though I've got a whole bunch of mosquito bites everywhere. I don't find I'm as itchy when I use that. Well, so there's something to that or nothing to it, but that's my trick.
9: I heard it on the radio and I was telling you this, but they say if you scratch it in the first 24 hours, it stays itchier for longer.
8: I just need to scratch them. It's like it's pathological.
9: You could open it and then it could get infected. You can't scratch.
8: Do you ever get in the hot tub after you've had mosquito bites?
9: I don't think that would feel very good.
8: Good segue?
9: No.
8: We're going to be talking about hot tubs, Anita.
9: Talking about things on your skin.
8: Do you know what's hard to get into is a hot tub when there's a lot of mosquitoes.
9: That is true. You need a net over your face.
8: Yeah, or screened in.
9: Yeah, that
8: would work. A hot tub higher up and out of the way, or just don't use it when there's a lot of mosquitoes around.
9: You need a netting.
8: You have a hot tub?
9: I do.
8: How much do you use yours?
9: We use ours a lot.
8: Yeah. What do you find? We will get into the science a little bit, but what do you find beneficial about the hot tub for you personally, Anita?
9: We make it a bit of a family time. So
8: It's
9: a nice relax. There's no phones. We put on some music, my kids, my hubby, and sort of just a little bit of a family moment, usually after supper.
8: Okay.
9: Sometimes in the morning, if my kids aren't home and I can sneak in the morning,
8: right.
9: I find it relaxing.
8: Yeah. Here's the science really quick. Let's throw out a few things. Heat, hot tubs, anyways, increased blood flow and circulation, reduced muscle spasm and tension, improved joint mobility, enhanced recovery from chronic pain. Yes. In fact, heat can reduce pain perception and supports recovery cycles. Very similar to the physiological effects of exercise. So heat is beneficial in that way. Stress reduction, obviously. And in Anita's conversation here, mental health benefits. Much better than the effect of mosquitoes have had on her. Improved sleep quality, cardiovascular conditioning, regular heat exposure can increase circulation, lower blood pressure, interestingly, and mimic some of the beneficial effects of exercise. Now, hot tubs, you've got to be careful because they're at a very high rate. So you got to be aware of your own heart conditions. So when we're talking about hot tubs, we will be joined by Brent Macklin after the break from Arctic Spas. We'll be talking about cold plunges and hot tubs, some of the benefits. And yes, you're going to see stuff all over Instagram. And at the end of the day, if you remember anything from our

0: Well, iPhones can survive falling all the way to the bottom now. Not that I would know.
1: You found out the hard way.
0: Well, I found out the right way that they do work.
1: And then did you have to stick it in rice?
0: No, you don't do that anymore.
1: Really?
0: They're waterproof, buddy.
1: Oh, and then you just shake it out.
0: It's like nothing happened. The only thing you can't do is charge it because the water gets into the charging port and you can no longer charge the
1: So it's got to dry first.
0: It takes a little bit. I think it's got something that ejects the water. I don't know.
1: Is it like
0: I know about
1: as
0: much about this stuff as I know about mosquitoes. What we do need is we need an iPhone app that like maybe it flashes bright lights or does something and it keeps mosquitoes away really quickly. What about other things? Do you use those machine things that keep mosquitoes away ever?
1: Yeah. Those thermocells. Have you tried those thermocells?
0: Does it work for you?
1: I think they work really well.
0: There you go, everybody. Hot tubs and mosquitoes. More important, the hot tub conversation after the break. If you've been thinking about investing in one, you're wondering how it might help you, or you just love to join your family and friends in a hot tub. That's what we're going to be talking about after the break. Don't miss this. You're not going to want to miss this as we're joined by Brent Macklin from Arctic Spas. I'm Grant Fedoric. That's Anita Cassidy. I think we're both just two walking mosquito bites right now. Stay tuned on the Chorus Radio Network.
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2: Don't we all want to talk about hot tubs? 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Brent's here to talk. I'll do the science talk, I'm guessing. Hey, Brent.
3: Yeah, I'm just a dumb salesman, right? So, you know, I can tell you a little bit about building them and, you know, a little bit about why, you know, we do what we do and how long we've been around and those kind of things. But I think if when it comes to why they're good for you, that's probably more up your alley than
2: mine. Well, maybe we'll go a little back and forth on that because you probably know a little bit more. You've had a lot of people walk across your threshold telling you how great their tub is and what a difference it's made in their lives. So you can share that too. But let's start with your story, Brent. Like, you've been building these things. You don't just sell them. You said you're a sales guy. But how did Arctic Spas, like, begin?
3: I opened my first retail store, actually, in 1992 in Calgary.
2: Okay.
3: And for those of you that are old and Edmonton-based, you might remember a company called Cocoa Beach from back then.
2: Yeah.
3: Which is still around as a retail store, but they used to be a little manufacturer.
2: Okay.
3: So originally when I started, that's where I was buying spas from.
2: Okay.
3: Anyway, that company changed hands in 1997... myself and a few guys who were running a few little retail stores here in Western Canada ended up buying the manufacturing.
2: Oh.
3: And that's when we started Arctic Spas. So that was in February of 1997. So that's a long time ago.
2: You've been doing it for a little while. So yeah. did you say to yourself, though, like, let's build hot tubs that don't freeze in minus 30? Like, what was the
3: big part of it?
2: We can do this better.
3: Certainly a big part of it. You know, we are the most northern manufacturer, major manufacturer of hot tubs on Earth. So,
2: yeah.
3: You know, we certainly have spent a lot of time and effort into trying to engineer stuff better for climates that get cold.
2: Right.
3: But that doesn't mean our tub doesn't run well in Phoenix.
2: Right.
3: Or in Australia or in Germany or France where they're having a heat wave.
2: Well, it's got to be almost the same technology that makes it work in minus 30 should also contribute it to it working in plus 40.
3: Yeah, so we've always said engineered for the world's harshest climates, right?
2: Okay.
3: So, but, you know, with a focus, you know, more so, you know, because lots of guys build tubs in warm places and I think it's easier to do that because they're not dealing with worrying about freezing and all the other issues that we have when it's 30 below here.
2: Well, let's talk about a little bit about that manufacturing before we get into the kind of the value of the hot water and cold water and stuff. Like, what exactly is it that allows that tub to survive minus 30?
3: I think the biggest difference is how we insulate.
2: Okay.
3: You know, we have this system called free heat where we have this perimeter of insulation with a very, very well sealed up dead air space underneath.
2: Okay.
3: You know, and then the two big benefits of that one is, number one, you know, we take all the heat that the equipment produces because motors generate lots of heat when they run.
2: Sure.
3: And we use that heat to help keep water warm so heating elements don't run very often.
2: Right.
3: And it keeps run costs way, way down.
2: Okay.
3: But secondly, when things shut off when it's cold, our equipment is inside the house, not outside, which is where most of the people build and put the equipment.
2: Right.
3: You know, it may be underneath the cabinet still, but there's a big insulation barrier between the equipment and the water.
2: Yep.
3: So in our tubs, the heat from the water keeps that equipment and everything, the plumbing and everything under that tub from freezing for a week or more when shit goes wrong. Because Murphy says if things are going to go sideways, they're way more likely to go sideways in February than they are in August.
2: Well,
3: right?
2: I agree. I've got one of your tubs, right? And to me, it's the
3: only... In fact, you've got two. But
2: I do.
3: Yeah.
2: It's the only thing in my backyard that doesn't complain in February.
3: Yeah.
2: Like,
3: agreed.
2: You know, I do. Heidi does. Everybody does. But not when we're in the tub. No, and the agreed. Tub never complains.
3: And you know what? There's not a lot of stuff you can do outside when it's 30, 40 below and still enjoy it. But hot tubbing certainly is one of those things that you can.
2: Yeah, it is. You got to throw the toque on sometimes because heaven forbid the hair gets wet. It's going to freeze up pretty quick. And then the eyebrows and you name it. You've been selling these tubs for a long time. What's the coldest place that you've sold one of your tubs?
3: Edmonton.
2: No, is this not the
3: coldest place on the planet?
2: No, north. Do they go further north?
3: No, we've got dealers up in Alaska. We've got dealers in Whitehorse and dealers in Yellowknife and in Anchorage, right? So,
2: and do they perform just as well at, like I was saying, minus 30, but we're talking 40, 50 below?
3: I don't know.
2: Does it matter at that
3: point? I still like to brag that we live in the coldest place on Earth, right? So is it much colder up there? Maybe a few degrees, but I don't know that there's many places that, you know, that deals with the cold that we do. I mean, Winnipeg, I don't know, sure.
2: Sure. Now, we'll talk about the tubs themselves, though. So, you know, people get into the tubs and they're buying them. When they walk through your door, do they come in there and they just say they want a hot tub for lifestyle purposes, for everybody to get in and, you know, share some time sitting in a tub? Do you see it across the board, or are you seeing this move more toward a wellness focus where people are buying them because it feels good to be in the hot tub? Like, I remember growing up, you wanted to jump in the hot tub with your buddies because you could hang out. You know, have a pop or whatever.
3: Get some girls to come over.
2: Sure.
3: Right?
2: Yeah. we might not go that direction, but yeah, that was it. But now more of a wellness focus.
3: I think so. You know, I mean, everybody's got their reasons, whether it's a health reason or whether it's a social reason or whether it's a family reason or, you know, what it is or what reason that they want, you know, a hot tub in their backyard.
2: Yeah.
3: Right? Is wellness seem to be getting more common and more popular as a reason for, you know, making the decision to buy one? I think so. I certainly think so.
2: How about you?
3: I use my hot tub. I'm a morning guy.
2: Okay.
3: Like, I start my day in the hot tub. And unless it's pouring rain or unless I got to be gone somewhere, I start my day with a hot tub.
2: Okay.
3: And it's not most days. It's every day.
2: Well, you can share if you don't mind, because you've gone through some your own health or body issues too. You got some hip issues. Did you find, like, pre-surgery, post-surgery, did you find the hot tub played a role?
3: I mean, I'm old now, right?
2: Yeah.
3: You know, and you know, as we get older and healing is slower and all those issues that come with getting old, right? I mean, I just feel better if I start my day with a soak. I just really do.
2: Gotcha.
3: You know, and I think it's probably more common people like to have a soak in the evening before, you know, typically.
2: Going to bed, but, or whatever.
3: You know, as I work a little less and find that I don't need to be up and be somewhere as early as I used to when I was working harder, I just really do find I got time in the morning to go have that soak. And it really just does start my day off and just helps me get through it better.
2: Well, interestingly, let me step in for a second. So there are some benefits to that morning soak, interestingly, because if you actually look at what the value of hot water or warmth does, and we do live in colder climates, doesn't matter where in Canada you live. We're north of the border. We're living more north of the equator. So what do we get? What's the value of heat? Heat increases circulation. Muscles relax. You get a reduction in that feeling of joint stiffness. You're going to have a kind of your sympathetic and your parasympathetic nervous system, this part of your regulatory system of your body that relaxes things, makes you feel calm. That's kicked in. It kind of takes the edge off of things. You get reduction in pain signals. I can keep going and going with the value of being in a warmer climate. But, you know, when you don't have access to that, there's this value of getting into a sauna or a hot tub in this case.
3: Yep.
2: So morning, night, I do think there is a different role. If you're using it in the morning, it helps you get kind of ready and limber and ready to go. At the end of the day, you might use it more to relax, be calm, kind of settle in for the night and get ready for bed. Listen, when we come back, I'm going to talk about the other side of this, and we can keep talking about the hot tubs and a little bit more about the role that they play and how I use them. But we're going to get into cold plunges because they're exploding, absolutely exploding in popularity. You can't go anywhere without basically seeing these things on Instagram and you name it. By the way, just because it's on Instagram doesn't make it great. But when it comes to cold plunges, there are some value. Let's talk about cold plunges because these guys make those too. Hot, cold. I'm just a water guy. I think being in the water makes a difference. I like jumping in the lake, and I'm sure there's a lot of people out there. I like looking at the lake. Let's talk cold plunges when we come back after the break. I'm Grant Fedoruk. Hot tubs certainly don't hurt. Life shouldn't hurt on the Chorus Radio Network.
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2: Hot tubs, cold plunges. Do I got your attention? Hot tubs, I kind of think of it more like a warm hug for your spine. So then what's a cold plunge? Well, we're joined by Brent Macklin. He's not just an owner. He's also a manufacturer of hot tubs. So let's get into it with the guy who knows the ins and outs of the hot tub industry, but let's talk cold plunges now. Brent, where did the idea for cold plunges come from? I mean, yeah, the whole cut a hole in the ice and jump in is one way to do it.
3: Well, it's funny you should ask. Well, I'll tell you the story of how this whole thing got started. We had a store out in Boston that in 2008 when the world fell apart. You remember that?
2: Anyway,
3: this store was really struggling. It was actually out on Cape Cod is where it was.
2: Okay.
3: Anyway, the guy that was running that store happened to be quite good friends with a guy named Don Del Negro. Well, Don Del Negro was the trainer for the Boston Bruins. Anyway, these two guys had a bunch of boys that played sports together, so they were buddies as sports dads. Anyway, I got some drunk dial from those two. One, I think it was midnight here, so it was 2 o'clock in Boston. And the Bruins were just in the process of trying to figure out how to get a cold tub into the gardens.
2: Yeah.
3: Right? But they had a quote for $100,000 of coming in to cut through walls and cut holes in the floor and bring in the electricians and the refrigeration guys.
2: Right.
3: And it was going to be quite a big process.
2: Basically, the guys who make the ice on. We're going to build them a cold pool.
3: Yeah. Okay. But it was a big construction project and a quite expensive thing. So I got this call and they just said, can you guys build something that we could roll in through a door, you know, and plug it into the wall and set it down and fill it with water and it would get cold and stay clean? And could you build something like that?
2: Right.
3: Anyway, so I'm not the manufacturer construction dude. I'm just the sales guy. So in to talk to the R&D department I went the next day. And I think it was a few months later and we built our very first one. And our first customer was the Bruins.
2: Okay.
3: Right. And into the gardens it went. And then anyway, it's kind of a funny story. We didn't want the rest of the hot tub world to really know that, you know, Arctic Spas was making cold water.
2: Okay.
3: And our company's called Cold Tub, right?
2: Right.
3: Anyway, so we kept that a bit on the down low for a lot of years because we really didn't want the rest of the hot tub guys getting into the cold water game.
2: Okay.
3: Anyway, so we kept that. So that was 2008, I think, when we started that. So we've been like almost 20 years building cold water, you know, and now we have a dedicated factory. The actual cold water factories in Nashville, believe it or not, of all places.
2: Yeah.
3: But we have a specific exclusive facility that just builds cold tubs. And we've been doing it. You know, this isn't something that we jumped into 2 or 3 years ago when cold water became popular all of a sudden. We've been doing this for just about 20 years.
2: When I think it came, there's this big move to longevity and how to age better, how to enjoy and live as long as possible. And along with it, kind of timing wise, you got these Nordic spas up north and all over the place that were kind of, you know, exposing people to the outdoor sauna, hot tub, cold, hot, cold contrast. In the medical world, we've been using contrast forever. You'd use ice for an acute injury, heat for a chronic one, and you'd go hot, cold for something in between. Because when you do in the science of it, when you're in hot water, your blood vessels open. And when you're in cold water, they close. So vasodilation, vasoconstriction. When you do that back and forth, you create like a pumping mechanism of your vessels and it helps with chronic edema and swelling. So somebody got this idea. We used to contrast, put somebody's ankle in hot water, cold water, go back and forth. So then you start to see these, you know, people who are doing the polar plunges. Then there's the charity event. Now you've got, you know, everybody wanting to soak in these ice baths. Let's talk about your pools and how they're different though. And one of the things in a colder climate, it's not like you can just put a tub out there, throw some ice in it and sit in it. Because in the winter, you got to drain it every time or you got to put snow in it. There's a big headache to that. Yours are different because in the winter, tell us about that. They keep the water warm enough to be cold, but not freeze.
3: Well, they have both systems. Like,
2: right.
3: They have all of our cold water, and we have, I don't know, we must have 10 or a dozen different models from, you know, little single person things up to huge 14 footers that we've sold to the Navy SEALs to practice ice plunge stuff, right?
2: Getting into how many people get their 14 friends together and say, let's sit in a cold tub?
3: Yeah, well, this
2: tub
3: is always commercial, but seriously, we've sold a couple to the Navy SEALs where they can put these guys into ice cold water and
2: so that they can simulate the ocean in the winter.
3: Instead of having to fly them up to the Arctic to get them to test that whole process out, right? So anyway, but they all have heat and cold.
2: Right.
3: Right. So they have cooling, but they also have heating because even, you know, if you're sitting in your cold plunge outside when it's February in Edmonton, you know, it better have something to keep you know, you need heat to keep it above freezing, not cooling, which you would use in the summertime, right?
2: 100%. Yeah. And I've talked about the cold plunge on our show before. I'll tell you, I'm going to repeat myself a little bit. The reason cold plunges, the science is interesting. There is a point where I've got somebody who said, I like having it cold down to 4 degrees. For the record, you're not better off at 4 degrees than you are at 10. Cold water in general, to the point where you get that change, where you get the reduced inflammation, improved circulation by contrasting being hot and cold. You get these other release of these kind of norepinephrine, these chemicals that get released in your body. There's that kind of result of when you exercise and you get in and you use ice or cold to take the edge off of exercise. You don't need to be at 4 degrees, people. You don't. So the fact that you can control the temperature, I think, is a huge advantage, because when you just dump ice into a giant thing of water, you don't actually know what you're getting into. If you're climbing into a lake in the middle of winter, yeah, sure, you could put a thermometer in there, but you can't control it.
3: Exactly.
2: Where am I at? I'm between 8 and 12 degrees. I'm typically more like 10 or 12. That's where I like it. It does come down to where people, you know, what you can tolerate and if you enjoy it. And here's another one for you. If you're out there, try it first before you go invest in one of these things, because it's not for everybody. Not everybody wants to go slide into a cold plunge pool and make that part of their day, like the hot tub.
3: Is it, you know what? I've been in, I don't know, 50 different times over the years, kind of like it is. I hate to say it, but it's an unpleasant experience for me.
2: Right.
3: Right? I mean, I'm hyperventilating and huffing and puffing when I get into that
2: thing. Well, there are risks.
3: Like, it's chilly, right? Yep. But I don't know. You just, you feel invigorated when you come out of these things, right?
2: Yeah.
3: And I'm with you. I always, when I had the opportunity to use them, I kept it around 10 degrees, you know, at 10 Celsius, right?
2: Yep.
3: So 50 degrees Fahrenheit. And that seems... It's cold.
2: Yeah.
3: Right? That's cold. Like, I don't know. I'm with you. I don't know that you need to go much chillier than that.
2: Well, as far as the scientific benefits of it, you're not getting much more from 4, except for that psychological phenomena that you described. Some people might feel more awake. There's definitely your body is doing its best to conserve energy. All of the blood is doing its best. It goes away from your extremities, close to your heart. By the way, there are risks to shocking your system. You know, the people who literally jump in, cut a hole in the ice, if you've got heart conditions, that's not a good idea. There is a risk, and there is that opportunity. There's the gasp reflex. So do this. I'd much rather people doing it little bits at a time with a cold plunge pool, seeing what it's like, maybe sitting there with their legs for a little bit, seeing how their body responds, introducing it slowly.
3: Well, that's what's so nice about ours.
2: Exactly.
3: Right? I mean, you can start at 70 degrees,
2: yeah.
3: You know, or 15 or 18 or, I mean, 20. You can start at 20 degrees, right? And then as you get more comfortable with it and find out that this is making you feel better, then you start dropping the temperature because you got complete control.
2: You're doing my job for me, because that's exactly right. I mean, no different than any activity that people are doing out there. I tell them to start little bits and increase or change. Don't do anything too fast with anything is going to lead to problems. After the break, I want to talk a little bit more with Brent about what Canadians should look for when they're buying a hot tub or plunge pool, and how to avoid some mistakes out there that people make buying the wrong tub for our climate. I'm Grant Fedoruk. Hot tubs certainly feel good. I'm going to tell you that. And they don't hurt. Cold plunges, well, it's for not for everybody, but maybe it's for you. Join us after the break. I'm Grant Fedoruk. This is Life Shouldn't Hurt on the Chorus Radio Network.
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2: Hey, it's Greg Brady. Want to wish you, on behalf of the entire Toronto Today with Greg Brady team, that's enough of me saying my own name. Please have a great Labor Day weekend. Got brilliant weather ahead. Tuesday, we're back with you live, and we will have the full rundown of what you need. All of the school stuff for the first day, all of the weather, and of course, everything you've missed over the weekend. All here to catch you up. Can't wait to talk to you on Tuesday. And on behalf of all of us, have a great Labor Day weekend.
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4: We're talking hot tubs, cold plunge, and the benefits, the health benefits of them. But you know what to look for out there. We're joined by Brent Macklin from Arctic Spas, and we've been talking about these things, and they are tools. I think they are longevity. I think they're health tools. I personally, this is a personal belief, but I think that anything that gives you that opportunity to feel good, to be ready to tackle the day, or that thing that gets ready for sleep and helps you get to sleep. I mean, if it's healthy for you and you feel good about it, then you should do it. And that's where I ended up. I love a hot tub. I like the cold plunge. So I got both. And let's get into exactly what people should be looking for out there. When I first chatted with you, you kind of got into how many jets, you know, the fact that the pool can look after itself from a chemical. My issue obviously is I don't have the time to stand there with like those strips and measure the chlorine, the free chlorine, the pH, the OH, the blah, blah, O2, CO2, I don't know, all of this stuff. Yeah, okay, I can get there, but I don't want to. I don't have the time for it. So that was a key for me.
5: Yeah, for sure. And, you know, in on the hot tub side of it, you know, most important or biggest thing we've ever come up with is this system called Spa Boy. I remember the meeting, and it was 20 years ago, sitting in a room saying, okay, what are we going to try? What are we going to try and do better, right? And to make hot tub, you know, give us an advantage, certainly as a company, that's what you're working on as
4: sure.
5: as a manufacturer. But and we came up with, we got to make it easier. We got to make water care easier. Anyway, so this was many, many years ago where we started on a whole, we were the first company in the world to have a web connected, to have an app.
4: Right.
5: Right. We were the first right here in little old Edmonton, Alberta, right? And we certainly ain't the biggest hot tub company on the planet.
4: Yeah.
5: But we were the first to get there. And in the meantime, we were working with saltwater. And the goal was to have a web-based saltwater app system that really took care of water care.
4: Right.
5: And we introduced Spa Boy about 10 years ago, I think.
4: It's been a while.
5: Anyway, this system is, I think, really revolutionized the hot tub world. You know, gone are the days of dipping strips of this and caps right. of this and teaspoons of that and yeah. trying to be a home chemist and have your own lab coat and, right?
4: Yeah, you're spending now, more time working yeah. on the pool than you are in it.
5: And you talked to lots of people back in the day when you'd ask them, you know, you've owned a hot tub before? Yeah. yeah. We sold it with the house. You didn't buy another one. Why didn't you buy another one? Just too much painful work on water.
4: Yeah.
5: Anyway, now you basically pull out your phone once in a while, take a look at it. The system takes care of it for you. You know, we've automated salt water that makes sanitizers with sensors in there that hold those levels perfect. And last year we even introduced a pH system.
4: Right.
5: That will automatically, you know, inject pH to hold that level perfectly. And now what do you really got to do? You got to keep the beers cold, right? Because yeah. the tub basically almost takes care of itself. And not only do we have that system in hot water, but we also have it for cold.
4: Well, and that was actually the turning point for me because same reason, you know, there are different options out there. And I was looking at it saying the exact same thing. Sure, I can get a tub out there that keeps it hot and cold. But now you got to worry about the quality of the water no matter what you're getting into, hot or cold. Hot's a little harder because when at high temperature, it breeds more bacteria.
5: For sure it does.
4: So
5: sure.
4: it is definitely more important. But that being said, I also like the fact that it's salt water it's easier on the skin, your body, you get out, you don't need, yes, you should shower. I got to tell you, should shower before and after. That's the medical side of me that says so. But these pools, they kind of take care of that for you and you just can use them, which is the importance of it.
5: We spent years trying to build the best hot tubs on earth.
4: Started with efficiencies and with making sure they don't freeze and they don't break down. And then we put better floors under
5: them and we put better covers on top of them and we put better plumbing and we fixed jet issues and heater issues. And I think, you know, one of the things we've done well over the years is we took a look at what was failing, right? And then tried to figure out how to make it fail less.
4: Right.
5: Right. And we've never been, you know, we've never been that bling company. You know, lots of guys were always working on, you know, bigger TVs that popped out and stereos that blew out the neighbor's windows and more lights and more bling. And that was, and we've got that, you know, some of that stuff if you wanted, but it's never been kind of our focus. It's always been trying to build a better tub.
4: Yeah.
5: And we took that same focus to cold water. We don't build a little blow up plastic tank or, you know, with some crappy chilling system on the side of it that's exposed to everything. Like we took the Arctic spa mentality and took it to cold water.
4: Right.
5: We build these overbuilt, last forever tanks with solid cabinets and, you know, the shells that we build in these things, we build them the same way we build our hot tubs. And then, you know, so we built these tanks, we build these things that last forever. And then put the same technology in that we've been working on forever in hot tubs to make them the easiest things on the planet to take care of.
4: What's the lifespan of these things?
5: I just tell people they'll last as long as you do, right? You know, everything's accessible. You can get underneath and fix anything anytime, unlike a lot of stuff where it's everything's buried.
4: Right.
5: Right? You know, and then we just build stuff so solidly. I mean, if a motor goes, because a motor's going to go. And if a heater goes, so or if the chilling, I mean, if these components fail over time, that's all repairable and replaceable.
4: Yeah.
5: But the structure and the shell and the cabinet that we build is, that stuff's built to last.
4: Because they're made of acrylic and that can be repaired.
5: Well, that's not really even an issue worth talking about because you just, the technology now for fiberglasses and acrylics and the different things.
4: It doesn't break down?
5: It just almost never fails anymore.
4: Right. What about the cabinets?
5: Well, I mean, it's plastic or wood or cedar or,
4: Yeah.
5: You know, and it, you know, sitting outside those things, you know, cedar, we've got cedar, I've had cedar cabinets that we sold in 1992 that are as solid as they were, you know.
4: I wondered about that. Does that cedar cabinet need to be restained or anything like that? Do you have to look after it, or does that cedar hold up?
5: It'll last forever. It'll turn gray.
4: Okay.
5: Right. If you don't care about it turning gray, you don't got to do a damn thing. Right. If you want to keep that beautiful red color of that cedar that we use, then you should stain it every few, especially on the south. It's the sun that turns it. It's not water. It's not anything. Right. Like, how long does a totem pole last?
4: Long time.
5: Right. So,
4: are there misconceptions out there about hot tubs? I'll give you one. They're expensive to keep up. The energy cost, the electricity bill. Is that the case?
5: No. Well, I mean, some, certainly.
4: Okay.
5: I mean, if you put a 300-gallon or 400-gallon body of hot water outside and you don't insulate it properly,
4: right?
5: Is it going to be expensive to keep that thing hot? For sure. But, I mean, we've spent the last 30 years, you know, working on making this thing the most efficient hot tub on earth.
4: Sure.
5: So it depends what you buy.
4: Yeah.
5: Right? Are ours expensive to run? Oh, my God. So cheap. Like, in a summertime, you wouldn't even notice a difference on your electric bill.
4: Right.
5: Right? You know, and we talked about it in an earlier session. You know, it's recovering all that heat that those motors produce to help maintain water temperature so that the element ain't running really is a better, more efficient way than putting that equipment on the outside of the insulated air and venting all that heat to the outside.
4: Any other misconceptions?
5: Hard to take care of.
4: Yeah.
5: Right. And, you know, as we talk about Spa Boy, you know, and how much time and effort over the last 20 years we've put into developing that system, now that's gone.
4: Right.
5: Because they are so, and you can attest to that because you got a couple.
4: Yeah.
5: Right. And you know how easy it is with Spa Boy to take care of these things.
4: I do. And I embarrassingly have one that I can't get to enough and would love to be at more often because it's my place that I can get away from work, but I don't get away from work as much as I used to. But you know, that thing is the one thing I don't have to worry about. It's always ready to go when I want to use it. So yeah. I appreciate that.
5: Yeah. And it's great when you've got a, you know, if you've got a house or a lake property or a rec property somewhere that you don't spend all kinds of time at, you can maintain, monitor and watch that tub remotely, know exactly how your water is, exactly what, you know, you can, if you're not there, you can turn the temperature down, and the day before you head out, turn it back up. And I mean, everybody's got that. It's the water care system that we've developed that really is the diff, because everybody's got a tub that's web connected now.
4: Yeah.
5: Right? So you can turn your pump on and off when you're at work.
4: Turn the lights on.
5: Whoopie doopy.
4: Turn the temperature up. Yeah.
5: Right? So
4: get it ready to go.
5: Yeah. But, you know, again, having the tub take care of the water for you when you're not there is really the big benefit, right?
4: Brent Macklin from Arctic Spas, thanks for joining us today. As someone who owns your tubs, I can say they become part of my recovery. Definitely part of my sanity in Alberta's winters, but in the summers too. Thanks for being a part of the show.
5: Thanks for having me.
4: Until next week, join me. Don't forget, we have a podcast you can find. It's also called Life Shouldn't Hurt. Don't forget to follow it. Maybe even like it. Give me 5 stars. I love those. Till next week, I'm Grant Fedoruk. This is Life Shouldn't Hurt on the Chorus Radio Network.
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28: From the National Newsroom of the Canadian Press, I'm David Augustine. Ukrainian President Volodymyr Zelensky is set to visit Canada possibly as soon as next week. A non-government source says Zelensky's visit could take place after the funeral of Norway's King Harald, which is set for September 9th in Oslo. Zelensky's trip would come ahead of a Toronto summit later this month focused on the return of Ukrainian children abducted by Russian officials. That event is set to be hosted by Foreign Affairs Minister Anita Anand. Athletics Canada says skyrunner and mountaineer Kaylee McChrystal has gone missing while attempting a mountain running record in the Alps. McChrystal was last seen Tuesday while climbing the Matterhorn along the Italy-Switzerland border. Athletics Canada says she has extensive experience in high-altitude terrain and had climbed the mountain before. A search is ongoing, with the organization saying it hopes for her safe return. A hiker missing for 5 days has been found alive, walking himself to safety after going missing in mountainous terrain near Squamish, BC.
29: Squamish Search and Rescue has shared a photo of Stanislav Volo smiling broadly and giving a thumbs up with two overjoyed rescuers. The organization says in a social media post that Volo walked out himself and was found on a Forest Service road. He'd last been seen getting off the Sea to Sky gondola Sunday morning en route to a hike before failing to catch the gondola back down later that day. RCMP say he was taken to hospital with minor injuries after being found. Lisa Laporte, The Canadian Press.
28: A woman was hospitalized after being attacked by a bear while hiking near Callahan Lake Provincial Park outside Whistler, BC. She was flown out by helicopter and treated for non-life-threatening injuries after encountering two bears with two other hikers. Conservation officers later killed an adult male black bear over safety concerns, but have not confirmed which species carried out the attack. Trail access to the area has been closed while officers continue their investigation. Officials on Nova Scotia's Cape Breton Island are warning residents to avoid flooded roads.
30: Environment Canada says very heavy rainfall in the region is expected to continue through much of the weekend, leading to localized flooding. The National Weather Agency says rainfall rates of 20 millimeters an hour are expected in some areas on the island, with up to 200 millimeters expected in total. Cape Breton Regional Municipality says several roads in the Sydney and Glace Bay areas are closed due to flooding. Don Mitchell, The Canadian Press.
28: And numbers from the Manitoba government show a center set up to detain those intoxicated with methamphetamine and other drugs is primarily holding people for alcohol use. The facility has seen almost 4,500 people pass through its doors as of the end of June, with 26 of those under the influence of drugs. Housing, Addictions, and Homelessness Minister Bernadette Smith says it's still addressing the needs of people in crisis. The report cautioned that the data has limitations due to variability in reporting accuracy and consistency. This is the Canadian Press. In sports, the Toronto Blue Jays claimed catcher Sean Ross off waivers from the New York Mets. Ross was then optioned to AAA Buffalo. The 26-year-old made his MLB debut with the Pittsburgh Pirates earlier this season, appearing in two contests at the MLB level before being claimed by the Mets. Toronto also recalled left-hander Ricky Tiedemann from Buffalo and placed right-hander Jameson Taillon on the 15-day injured list due to right elbow inflammation. All three Canadian Major League Soccer teams are in action today, including the Western Conference leading Vancouver Whitecaps, who are set to take on St. Louis City at BC Place Stadium. Elsewhere, Toronto FC takes on the Chicago Fire, while CF Montreal visits the Philadelphia Union. And there is only one game in the Northern Super League today, but it's a big one. The fourth place Vancouver Rise hosts the fifth place Halifax Tides at Swangard Stadium in Burnaby, BC. Now the Rise have 23 points, two more than the Tides, who have played two fewer matches. From the Canadian Press, I'm David Augustine.
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5: We can't conquer childhood cancer until we confront it. 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
6: 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The opinions expressed therein are those of the advertiser and do not necessarily reflect the views and policies of Corus Entertainment.
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12: Welcome to the weekend. It feels like we should all be back to work and kids should be in school this week. It's such a late Labor Day, and I'll take it. Enjoy it. A little extended summer action going on. We do have to get serious. It's fall time. It's time to, you know, get focused and, in our business, building wealth and taking care of your wishes and needs and wants and making sure you have more than enough money to enjoy yourself. Huge rotation is taking place in this marketplace. Unbelievable amount of rotation. And rotate and you're good. Stay put and, well, you get yourself in a little bit of trouble. The hardware complex, absolutely on fire this year. The whole AI build-out, data storage, semiconductors, power, people, water, the grid, stuff, eh? And that's what the market wanted, and supply could not keep up with demand. And you're just seeing you're hearing the earnings coming through for all these tech companies and just, you know, year over year sales increase, you know, i.e. like NVIDIA up some, 100%, give or take. And the market says, yeah, okay, ho-hum. It's unbelievable. What's been happening? Huge expectations and they have to really deliver. But the hardware trade paused and money rotated back into the software trade. An unbelievable amount of rotation. And just looking at the names that we sold, how much they have fallen post-sale. We have so many names that are, they fell 20 to 30% given back gain, which I don't like to do. And since we were fortuitive enough to exit the trade and load up on software stocks. Snowflake, anyone? Wow. Earnings came out this week, stock up 22%. Richard Davis, an analyst, right? Deeply miss at Canaccord, used to be our greatest tech analyst ever, going to spend some time with us. He's now head of investor relations at Motif. Richard, refresh my memory. Which software company were you working for last? Because that stock woke up and I sort of felt bad for you watching your rep. See, Richard's not there for the good part. Who was it again?
24: It was Unity.
12: Unity Software, yes.
24: We conducted the first part was the 10-for-1 stock split the hard way. And the stock went from
12: the hard way.
24: And it's like, whoops, I don't get any more shares. But in any case, yeah, and then it's popped back up to, I think it's like in the 40s now. So they kind of got their act back together. But, you know, it is interesting. You know, you get drawdowns in these things. So it's it takes an iron stomach.
12: You know, it's funny. Our friend from Andrew Slimmons, Jack, from Morgan Stanley, he runs a little bit of money for us, Jack. And I do use a few third-party managers just to round out portfolios and give people a little different cooking, i.e. when it comes to portfolio construction. So Andrew Slimmons and I become little friends. I ping him every now and then, kibitz with him when he has a tough day. This is the kind of guy I am, nipping at his feet, letting him know I'm paying full attention to what he's doing on behalf of our clients. And he's just been holding steady in the likes of NVIDIA. But he said, well, if you know, this business just requires intestinal fortitude, which, by the way, you have in spades. And my response to him on that statement about intestinal fortitude was, you have more neuroreceptors in your intestine than you do in your brain, hence follow your gut. And yet the business, here's what gets me really going, is how counterintuitive this business is. The herd mentality in this business, and when the tide shifts, oh, the action begins. I'm just thinking back to the hardware trade this year, Richard, and then the pivot into software, which Jack and I did a great job pivoting. But you know, there's no free lunch. Our July was quite weak. We're down about 9% for the month of July. But hey, you know, we're up almost 50% on the year, so we gave back 9. I'll take up 40 versus up 12 for the market. But we're so long software now, Richard. So again, Snowflake included. Does software have more room to run?
24: Yeah, I think so. I mean, we used to use the line, you know, sometimes the best buys are the hardest sells. And what I meant by that is if everyone likes a story, you're probably too late. And so I think you identified it properly that software, you know, was oversold. I mean, listen, and I was trying to remember, like in April or something when it was, you know, I mean, the hedge funds were max short. The big long onlys like a Fidelity or Capital Group had really de-risked their portfolio. I would bet when we go back and look at it that the professional investors were like net zero in software in, you know, that April, May period. So when it's that bad, unless you just think the world's going to come to an end, you almost always get a bounce back. So I think you're there. And I think you still have upside. I think what's happening now is you have to be kind of more discriminating, right? In other words, it's just, you know, the whole question is I think people confuse two things. Is AI transformative? Yes. Does that mean that every dollar being spent on AI infrastructure and or software is going to be productive? No. So I think what you have to be is just, you know, more discriminating.
12: In terms of valuations, Richard, a lot of new math was created around how you value high growth tech stocks in the last 20 years. You were all over that math, the rule of 70, the rule of 80, you know, the multiple to sales, which at the previous peak when you were still with us at Canaccord, stocks were trading at 20 times revenue, 30 times sales. Like it was, the numbers were insane. They've come in now to around 10 or 11 times sales. What do you think of that multiple for these types of, you know, multi, you know, $200-300 billion enterprises?
24: Yeah, I mean, I think, you know, probably 5 to 10 times revenues is fine. But of course, one of our other comical, you know, jokes that we used to say is people would talk about EV to revs, you know, or price to sales. We called that earnings before expenses. And you know, so it's like, oh, we'd make a lot of money if we didn't have any expenses.
12: Yeah, right.
24: We still do. So it's like the insurance company said, we had a great year except for the hurricane. So in any case, I think, you know, in that range is fine. I think the tricky part is, as you know, is with these hardware companies, they're growing crazy fast and they're theoretically, you know, their multiples are pretty low on an earnings basis, but just you don't know how long that lasts.
12: Well, that's the problem. And then they get stuck with inventory. And the previous notion, I don't know if you ever read any of Gav Kal's work. It was a think tank. I think they're American think tank. And they're just viewing the world through new lens. And I'm speaking now throughout the early 2000s, where just-in-time inventory, of course, was taken to the extreme. That was an 80s concept from the Japanese. But it went beyond just-in-time inventory. It became more of a platform company that does the thinking and lets someone else do the building, i.e. come up with the idea, get the creative intellectual property nailed down, and then have it made somewhere else, i.e. China, India, anywhere in Asia, and let

0: activity, and yet you look at the market. And I say that because as he drives some people nuts, and often people spend too much time with the media who get into these stories too deep and get too much frequency from him, it causes them to make very, very poor investment decisions. And I continue to see that, Richard. And people make statements, you know, America is, you know, he's going to bankrupt America. He's a criminal. He's a thief. He's a bad person. And he's going to take America down the wrong path, and it's going to blow up. That's extreme thought that is so low probable, but it's what's out there in the cosmos right now, Richard.
1: Yeah, no, you're right. I mean, I still want to vote for Doug Ford for president of the United States. I do like how he stood up to Trump personally, but
0: well, he's got the stature for it. There's no doubt about that. The two of them could go belly to belly quite comically.
1: Exactly.
0: It would be funny.
1: It would be, you know, cage match. In any case, no.
0: Yeah, Musk didn't do the cage match. Let them do the cage match, right? Exactly. Musk and what's his name? Yeah. Yeah, that would have been funny, too. Maybe do two cage matches.
1: Exactly. But I think in the end, you're right. What matters is the earnings. And remember, the earnings, at least, is also not GDP. People often talk about consumer spending. And consumer spending is, I don't know, 60% of GDP or something like that. But it's the inverse for the stock market. Stock market is profits. And right now, profits are growing pretty fast. And in the end, profits and cash flows would drive stock prices. You know, they can vary, but that's really, you know, so as long as that's continuing, and unless you want to make the called shot that you're smarter than everyone and you know all the earnings are going to collapse, then I think you kind of have to stay in the game.
0: We got a brainiac on the call, Richard Davis, a sweetheart of a human being, so smart, so seasoned, and just a great American friend and brother. Yes, we have brothers south of the border, great American people. Two more years for the not-so-great part of the country. We're going to get through it. We're going to help you through it. I don't want you to make the mistake. Don't let Trump. What's this thing, Jack?
2: Trump derangement syndrome?
0: Yes, don't let him derange
2: it's
0: you.
2: It's emotional. Right
0: and, no kidding. Emotional. And hockey sticks are emotional to Canadians, so he tariffs them. We don't make them. So it's like a non-issue. As far as the name goes, we can call it what we want. You know, big tech, by the way. Google and Apple renamed it, but who did not rename it? And their downloads went through the roof. MapQuest. I got it right. And MapQuest front and center by not renaming Lac Ontario. Hi for Radio 640 in Toronto. We're going to have some fun this evening and we're going to make some money. Patience, my good friends, and you stay close to that radio. And more show coming up right after this.
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1: 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Unless otherwise identified, guests on the program are employees of or otherwise represent the advertiser. The opinions expressed therein are those of the advertiser and do not necessarily reflect the views and policies of Corus Entertainment.

0: Welcome back. Yes, the month of September. I saw Earth, Wind & Fire last summer. I was blown away by that band. It's great stuff. Richard Davis, Senior Vice President, Investor Relations at Motif. He helps companies execute through their stages of growth before going public and after going public, hence the IPO cycle. Richard, the market's been waiting for other IPOs. What's the appetite for markets, these companies coming to market? Who are the biggies still on docket? Of course, SpaceX was the biggest so far. And will there be a bigger one than SpaceX? Probably not. Not for a while, eh? But is it Chat or OpenAI? Who wants to come out next?
1: Anthropic.
0: Yeah, Anthropic. Anthropic, thank you. Next. Is it going to make it to the market this year, you think?
1: It should.
0: You think?
1: It should. You know, the rumors are it is. I mean, look, it's a big company growing fast. So I think it's, you know, it's time to go public. I mean, so we'll see. And then I suppose OpenAI will go after that. But, you know, I mean, I think, so those are all obvious. I think one of the interesting things is, and you were kind of talking about it, even with Earth, Wind & Fire, if you think about it, you know, AI is going to commoditize a lot of things, code, et cetera. So what you want to think about is like, you know, what does a company do that AI cannot easily recreate, right? And so one of the things that we think about, and I think about even for my own investing, is just, you know, the first wave of AI lived on the internet. And I think one of the really interesting next waves is AI interacting with the physical world. So that's vehicles, factories, construction sites, warehouses, field workers. I mean, even this robots. And you saw that there was a thing about Elon Musk doing the autonomous cars and stuff like that. So, you know, the way I think about it is, you know, the internet's already been scraped. Real world data hasn't. And so if you can find stuff that interacts with the real world, then you got something that's kind of interesting. So I think that's the next wave that AI is going. So ultimately kind of outside the computer.
0: Jack wants to play off of that concept. He's got a question about AI being leveraged. Yeah. Go ahead, Jack.
2: Yeah, and that goes directly to the going from hardware to software. And you see these software companies that have really fallen out of bed and then sort of got a life as soon as they start saying that they're going to leverage AI. So what names that you know of are going to leverage AI to, you know, amplify their revenue, amplify earnings? You saw Salesforce last week, Snowflake. I think those two are pretty obvious. Any other names in the software universe that look interesting?
1: Yeah, I mean, so I think you hit on a couple interesting things. So one, you know, if you think about it for the 20-something years that I was doing software, investors treated like software code as the moat. But now, you know, AI is making code cheaper. So, you know, again, what are the things does a company own that ChatGPT cannot reproduce? So what is that? So think about, you mentioned Salesforce. So what do they have? I mean, it's like distribution, proprietary data. Data could be real world stuff. Workflow ownership. So that's to some degree Salesforce. It could be someone like ServiceNow. Brand and trust matters. I mean, people in Wall Street sometimes, I maybe haven't worked at a company, but they don't realize how slow it is. You can't walk in and go, hey, let's just rip out Oracle or Salesforce tomorrow because I vibe coded this thing over the weekend. It's just, that's pretty unlikely to happen. Hardware matters, right? So if you have hardware as a moat or something that's there already, that matters. And install base, that's what Salesforce has. And then finally, all that sums up the switching costs. And so that was the ludicrous.
0: It's a great list. Richard, amazing list. What you just threw out there. That's pretty wild.
1: Thank you. Yeah. And remember that in April, people were like, oh, the terminal value of these software companies is zero. I'm like, not zero. I mean, whatever.
0: Yeah, but you know, you're right. People thought that, you know, Microsoft, the software part of Microsoft was worth zero. Fidelity was a manager who actually published that, Richard, Mark Schmale. But then, you know what he did? He pivoted. He's back on the software trace. Wait a minute. No. They have exactly what Richard said. They have an installed base. They have hardware around it as well. They got a brand. I think Microsoft has a brand. People, I think, trust them still.
2: Those are huge. Brand and trust for enterprise. Like the fact that Microsoft, honestly, has not had the best software for probably 15 years
1: ever.
2: There you go. And people still buy it because the switching cost, the brand, the trust, they're real.
0: What about Adobe, Richard? There's another stock we bought. The stock was, I don't know, 600 down to, I don't know, 200, give or take. The stock's been, you know, down about 75, 80%. Then a little curly-whirly at the bottom turn up. action. I bought a little bit of it. Do you think Adobe is going to be able to extend its life cycle by adopting AI to enhance its experience to users?
1: That's a trickier question, I think. I think any of these guys that deal with the SMB, whether it's Adobe and HubSpot and stuff, I think that's more equivocal than a Atlassian or a ServiceNow or a Salesforce and those kind of things.
0: I own every one of those stocks, by the way, you just mentioned.
2: I think Adobe can be replaced by AI out of all that class. And I think that's what Richard's going towards here, because they don't have all that proprietary stuff. They don't have that competitive advantage in moat.
0: I tell you what they still have. I just loosely looked at their financials. Yeah. They continue to have growth. Revenue continues to rise. And cash flow is forecasted to rise for the next couple of years. I knew a friend of mine, Richard. He traded Lehman Brothers after they announced it was bankrupt and going to go off the board, strictly for a short cover rally. Because even if you're short a stock, you do have to buy it back before it goes to zero, or else it becomes delisted. Now you're in big trouble. So
2: the market is quite efficient that way. And the other thing is with Adobe, just getting back to that, it used to trade at 50 times earnings. I think it's like 12 now.
0: It's unbelievable. There has to be a price for it at some point. There is a terminal value that still is worth something, is I guess what we're getting at. But it is remarkable, though. Just, Richard, honestly, when you stand back of your, a Martian looking down at us Canadians, apparently there already are Martians looking at us. They've been observing us ever since we got nukes on this planet. So now they're paying attention to us. But do you think the Martians scratch their heads every now and then? I know Warren Buffett does. He says, in terms of the gold industry, he said, Martians think we're nuts. We dig it out of the ground and put it back in the ground. What are those humans doing?
2: Do both.
0: But in terms of the market rotation going on from, on hardware, software. Hardware, software. We love tech, we hate tech. The swings, 30, 40% within a 12-month window. It's just incredible. Right. Incredible.
2: Yeah, it's the pendulum.
0: No words to describe it.
1: Well, part of it is there's so much more high-frequency traders out there, the hedge funds. So the math is, as I recall, ran the numbers, but I think high-frequency traders are roughly 10% of assets under management. North America or globally. And then long onlys are another 40 or 50% more. And then index funds are the rest. But the reality is those hedge funds are kind of the tail that wags the dog. And this even from the...
0: You believe that, Richard.
1: Index, yeah.
0: You believe at the margin, those hedgies who to control maybe 10% of the market, they actually wag the dog. I got a big fat doodle. I don't think I can wag him with his tail. Yeah. No way.
1: Do you remember like when you go swimming and you see all those minnows in the water and you kind of move your hands in the water and they all move together? All these guys are running pods and they all have to, the math is if you're down 7%, a lot of times they tell you have to sell half your position immediately. And if you're down 10, they close you down. And so the problem is if everyone's betting the same way and they're all like having to close out their positions, half of it at 7% and all of it at 10, that's why you get these big dislocations. So that's kind of what happens, I think.
0: I looked at a stock this week, NetApp, out with quarterly results. It looked like a pretty good beat across the board. Obviously not beat enough. Stock was trading down 11% at 9:30. By 11 o'clock, it was trading up 2%.
1: There you go.
0: From the low to the high, there was about a 20-point move in it. I couldn't believe it. From deep out to hey, it's not that bad, game back on. That Snowflake result, again, up 22%. What do you make of it? How does this story change 22%? It's not a small, this is a big story. So to move that requires some clout.
1: Yeah, no, I think you're right. I think, I don't know if people were short that stock going into the print. I know they were definitely short Salesforce. So it could have been that. So I think you look at those things when they're, dislocated. So if you kind of think about what's coming up, I don't know, maybe something like, Oracle or something like that, because it's probably viscerally hated and everyone thinks they're going to go to zero. So, stuff like that where it gets way out of bounds, and I'm not smart enough to know that that's a good buy or not, but those kind of things make sense. With regard to Snowflakes, they're just a momentum machine and they did really well.
0: Yeah. I want to ask you about DocuSign. They are going to be recording quarterly results as Hi-Fi Radio. Jack and I record the show on Thursdays. Listen to it live, by the way. You get to hear the music if you're tuning into the podcast. And I'm talking about a song that you didn't hear as well, because this is the radio version. So as radio producers, we're able to use copywritten music. Makes the show a little more entertaining. Richard Davis, DocuSign. Is that a utility? I shall call it a utility. We all use it now. Where brand and trust matter, i.e., bot signing for bot. I table the notion to you, Richard. And what do you think of the company?
1: Yeah, I mean that could be. I mean that does make sense. It does have a brand. It's certainly easy to use, and it's kind of a standard in that respect. And I don't know if I haven't really seen anything that a large language model can do to replace them. I mean, it's similar to, your good company up in your neck of the woods, Shopify, where they have that shop app, which I use all the time. I just buy something, go bam, and takes care of the order, sets all the address, and the stuff arrives on my desk.
0: You're supporting our shop, Richard?
1: There you go.
0: You're supporting our shop. Why not? That's good.
1: We were on that IPO, if you remember.
0: That's right. You were. It's funny when I listen to American media, the media likes Canadians. I think the media feels sorry for Canadians. Of course, every now and then they throw the camera on a Republican and tell us how we're ripping them off and we're terrible to deal with and we're such awful people. Those people prefer the Russians. They prefer the Chinese. They're even good with the North Koreans, but we're the bad people. We make hockey sticks. We're going to tariff those hockey sticks. Richard, if you want a good deal on a hockey stick, we'll bypass that tariff for you, by the way.
1: I love it. Like cigarettes or something.
0: Oh boy. I can't believe those smoke stocks, they continue to hold in. I don't get it. The likes of Philip Morris and anyways, for another discussion. Any final comments? We are in the month of September, a bit of a pathway into the midterms and into Christmas, Richard. What are you guesstimating is going to take place in the next 3 or 4 months?
1: I think we'll get at least a divided government, which is probably a good thing. And that just means that they can do less nuisance legislations and stuff like that. So I think that's going to happen on the political side. I think in terms of, technology, I mean, our view is that, AI is unquestionably real. The returns on AI capital spending are not unquestionably real. So in other words, we don't know which ones are going to make money, but so you have to be discriminating there. We do think, and one of the reasons that I'm at Motive is we think the next frontier is physical AI. So see, look around in that area where proprietary kind of real world data matters. So that, again, could be self-driving cars. It could be what we do. It could be what other people do, but look for that. And then just find companies that have good moats that are, brand stickiness, workflow, security, all those things. And that, I think you'll be in good shape on the software side.
0: Yeah, I do like your security thing. And Stellantis, Jack, you have an understanding a bit of automotive industry. Obviously, with this Kuzma not going through and tariffs coming at us, automotive sector, once again, is questionable, certainly in Ontario. And so they showed some footage of a Stellantis factory. No one really knows the brand. They make the Chrysler product, right?
2: Correct,
0: Jack? Yes. Yeah. But I saw some video of the shop floor. I didn't see any. I saw one person, robot after robot going up and down. I saw one sort of manager floating around, but it was all automated beyond my expectations.
2: I guess it's called lights out automation or manufacturing, something like that. Basically, no people, all technology.
0: Wow.
2: And that is how you reshore. That's how you replace cheap labor
1: exactly
2: with technology.
1: Yep.
0: Unbelievable. Brilliant show. Richard, always a delight, my good friend. Thank you very much. I wish you a great fall, nice weather. And like I said, we got a hockey stick up here for you next time you come by, all right?
1: Love it.
0: Right, we're going to take a quick break.
1: Thank you so much.
0: You're welcome. We're going to take a quick break. Live our radio show about money. Jack Hartle by my side. You want to make money? Just turn up your radio and keep it locked on to AM 640.
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12: You're listening to a paid commercial program. Unless otherwise identified, guests on the program are employees of or otherwise represent the advertiser. The opinions expressed therein are those of the advertiser and do not necessarily reflect the views and policies of Corus Entertainment.
0: Welcome. It is the weekend. It is September. And well, I'm in Montreal. Saw Rush last night, well, Friday night. And Annika, I really want to see Annika. What a percussionist. Indeed. 50 years. Now, that is a brand that stood the test of time. We as Canadians need to be very proud of Rush. And of course, we Canadians love the hip. And Rush came first. Got to show them respect and kudos for them for their world tour. You know, that band used to perform 300 times a year. If you watch the likes of Neil Peart or Annika now, any footage, the work to sit behind the kit and play for a couple hours, physically challenging. Because just absolute respect and delight to be able to spend some time in this beautiful city in Quebec, Montreal. Anyways, the show goes on. It must go on. The show must go on. And, you know, the world of money is interesting because it never stops. It is perpetual. You know, life, we shall all, you know, go to the happy trading ground. That's right, Jack. I'm going to the happy trading ground when I pass away. Just be an open pit. You know, the old, what do they call it? The outcry. The outcry. I'll have a little bibby on of some sort. I don't know. Oh, what kind of bib would you want? Would you want to be a cow? You'd want to be a cow. Remember the cow outfits they used to wear on the trading floor just to stand out?
2: Open cry, I think it's called. Wolf.
0: Yeah, the open cry. Correct. The open cry. That's right. Oh, the outcry, open cry. But the question is, you know, what kind of an outfit would you want, Jack, if you had to be physically, you know, visible? What would you put on? What kind of a pattern?
2: They have patterns. I thought it was just like a green, blue outfit.
0: Maybe they could do overalls. That too.
2: Yeah,
0: maybe pink.
2: Yeah, just like a factory floor type blue kind of guy.
0: All right, Vinda, Managing Director of Media and Telecom at Canaccord. You cover a gamut of companies. And, well, they're in their land of tech. So they're talking about today and, more importantly, it's all about tomorrow. Most of the companies you cover, you still cover Cineplex, eh? Well, that's a yesterday's story. And the stock's actually holding in. I'm shocked Cineplex is holding in. Now, you have a hold rating on the stock that is holding in. But
2: there's a good movie lineup coming up.
0: There is a very good lineup coming up.
2: Spider-Man's rocking right now, I think. All the kids want to go there.
0: Well, I like Spider-Man.
2: Yeah.
0: I met Stan Smith was his name, the writer of Spider-Man.
2: Stan, yeah, I'm not sure who.
0: Yeah, Stan. I met him. The accolades I got from my friends for having a picture with Stan. I could have been beside Paul McCartney or Geddy Lee or Bono, and I got more for Stan. People, what a character. People absolutely adored Stan Lee. Stan Lee. Thank you, Jack. Thank God for Jack in his chat. You're getting good with that little app of yours, Jack. Well done.
2: Anyways, that was natural intelligence.
0: Yeah. Yes, well done. Ari Vinda, thanks, man. Let's have some fun. You cover just a gamut of companies, from movie theaters to MDA Space. That's a very cool company. Thomson Reuters, that's a good name. The Toronto Stock Exchange, that's on your list. So let's play around with those companies. Why don't we start with the Toronto Stock Exchange? Obviously, it has not had any, fanfare listings lately. We're just talking about Anthropic coming to the market hopefully this year. But any exciting new IPOs, new IPOs? It can't be new. It is an IPO is just that. It is new. Silly me. But any high, really prominent companies going public in Canada that we can sort of get excited about in the next 12 months or so, Arvinda?
13: Not ones that we are.
0: All right, next question.
13: Aware of. Well, here's the thing. What we're uncertain of is, as you know, some of the really good companies, they don't IPO in Canada. Even the Canadian ones, they sometimes go straight to the U.S. or sort of Canada becomes a pit stop, right, or the TSX becomes a pit stop, right? So, there are that great Canadian companies that are emerging that have the size and the scope to be public and perhaps have an eye on going public. Absolutely. I mean, think of Hopper. You're talking about Montreal. I mean, the travel site, Hopper. There's one. There is...
0: Never heard of it. So that's a private company, Hopper?
13: Yeah, absolutely.
0: What does it do?
13: It's travel-related data and websites, analytics, that kind of thing. Hmm. And then you have StackAdapt, which is a DSP, which is on the marketing side. Think of a smaller, somewhat smaller version of the Trade Desk, which is
0: that thing's been killed. Trade Desk, that stock has no love there.
13: It's a tough space, but as I understand it, StackAdapt is doing quite well. There's a smattering of companies, but it's few and fine between, and there's always a risk that some of the really good ones would kind of go directly to the U.S. But to your point earlier, I should mention on the TMX, that's such a small part of TMX's new reality.
0: Mm-hmm.
13: TMX is today, the way to think about it high level is half the business is data and analytics, so helping, creating ETFs and, they have a business in Europe, which helps with energy trading and they have a bunch of, a data business called Datalinx in Canada and a series of businesses that they've acquired as well. So 50% of the profits of TMX comes from, call it software-related data and analytics businesses.
0: And so they would be certainly leveraging AI around that data analytics to enhance it, to create a better package for the customer?
13: Yeah, that's fair. In some cases more than others. But I think what they're mainly focused on is making sure that AI is not a threat to the businesses they operate in. And that's sort of been the focus of late. But they have some pretty good businesses.
0: But hold that thought, Arvind, because we just had your old friend Richard Davis on the show. You're a great guy. I'm just envisioning an environment when it comes to technology and artificial intelligence of the mantra, eat or be eaten. You can sort of comprehend what I'm getting at here. We saw in the number from Snowflake, we saw in the number from Salesforce, they don't want to be eaten. So they want to, spend some money and incorporate AI into their business model and continue to build on brand and trust and their installed base and their hardware offerings so that customers can't leave, enhance their moat, in other words.
13: That's exactly correct. I mean, that's one of the big questions in the market these days, because what's been happening, as you've noticed, I think, is you have this big software sell-off that happened in the first half of the year, and that's around concerns around AI. So all of the big names, you mentioned one in my coverage, Thomson Reuters, which used to be over $200 US, and it fell to $75, and then it's recovered up to $111. And that captures some of the volatility that we've seen. So we had a first half of the year where the thesis was AI is going to disrupt all of software.
0: Yep.
13: And then you have this recovery where the market's recognizing, that it's not as simple as that.
0: Salesforce was a real good, clear example of that. They just blew away their numbers. So it certainly has been an interesting, and again, Arvinda, I pivoted in July out of hardware. I'm now 27% software.
13: That was a good move.
0: It was not easy. Off. And, again, in that pivot of July, of course, the stuff they were selling was, trading lower, thanks to that hedge fund that sort of, set the
14: line in the sand. But pivoting into some of the software, it's been wild, wild ride. Most names working quite well. Not all, but we got some ServiceNow. We got Snowflake. We traded Workday. That was an instant intraday pop for about 18%. But again, it's a pendulum. The market is a pendulum, and it swings to extremes. And between that, those points, you can make some money. But when the tide changes and the pivot occurs, you got to move quick. Arvind, spending time with us, Managing Director, Media Telecom. We're going to talk to him a little bit about MDA Space, a very, very cool company that he covers. And we'll talk about Ma Bell as well, if we can. You stay tuned, my good friends.
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15: At No Frills, we're saying yes to Labor Day with deals like select 375-gram packs of Maple Leaf or Schneider's bacon for $3.95 until September 9th. 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
23: 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Who's done this and why?
12: You're listening to a paid commercial program. Unless otherwise identified, guests on the program are employees of or otherwise represent the advertiser. The opinions expressed therein are those of the advertiser and do not necessarily reflect the views and policies of Corus Entertainment.
14: Scary.
2: Oh, man.
14: See, Carlos did not want to be disrupted from the next generation of music. Smart man. So he incorporated Everlast into his repertoire and extended life. Arvind is spending some time with us. Indeed, and well, you're first to hear what the Wolf on Bay Street has to say about the week that was and, well, the days ahead. Arvind, Bell Canada, Rogers, tell us. Not working, we shall say. Yeah, your phone's working, you're getting your bill, but the zero growth, the industry had its 30-year run. I remember getting my first cell phone, Cantel cell phone, installed into my car, a big battery pack in the trunk, a cool antenna. Once you had that antenna, you were cool. And you remember those little spiral antennas? Put some silicone on the back windshield. I always wondered how the signal went through the signal, through that glass, but it did. It managed to work. And away we went by the minute. No, I'm at 1 minute. I don't want to go to the second minute. That 1 second over 60 cost you 2 minutes, and I only had two. have 200 minutes per month? Yeah, 200 minutes per month. So people want to talk so much, but it was kind of cool. And look where we are now in a land of Star Trek. Does Bell Canada have any other moves? The market likes growth. Bell has no growth, and as such is being punished for it. TELUS is in the same boat. Rogers has one thing going for it, and that's the sports franchises. And that's the apparently the leg up for that stock. So let's talk about all three names, if we could, briefly. Where do we stand? Is there any opportunity, or leaving behind, look at Thomson Reuters and something else that's more exciting?
13: Yeah, so to your last point, I mean, I agree. I would say sort of, I continue to be positive on the software side, particularly those areas that have a moat. So to your last point, I'd say, TRI is more exciting than any of the telcos, number one. But getting to the telcos, I would say that I have adopted more of a catalyst-driven approach to telcos as opposed to having a base position mm-hmm. in the telcos, which used to be the standard move. If you're a Canadian investor, you have X percent weighting in telecom. You don't bypass it.
14: But fact. Widow and orphan stuff. That's how it was built. Widow and orphan stuff. You hold it come hell and high water. It's going to pay the dividend. It raises the dividend until it's cut it.
13: Yeah. Absolutely. But today, I mean, as you can see in my list, I mean, Rogers is the only sort of material buy that we have there. And that's because of the Sportco assets, which we think is worth over $25 billion, or at least $25 billion. And when they have been quite open.
14: So back up. So hold on. Sorry, Aravinda. So the company, Rogers, is worth $27 billion. You think the sports franchise alone could be worth $25 billion? We're basically what the entire, so you get everything else for free?
13: No, well, you had to consider the debt, right? So it's correct to say, though, that half of the value of the company is probably Sportsco.
14: Wow.
13: If you look at it from a truly enterprise value perspective. But I think the problem here is there is the enterprise value of the company is almost, let's say, close to between $75 and $80 billion.
14: The debt plus equity, the stock plus the debt. Yeah.
13: Absolutely. So 25 of that you would could potentially be Sportco if they are able to do a transaction at that value.
14: So what would you spin? You would spin that out into a separate company?
13: No. So this is where family ownership and those considerations come into play, right? So they do not want to spin it out completely. They want to control it. So they would sell a minority position. So think of 25%, 30%, 35%. And use the proceeds to delever the balance sheet because any of the telcos, you can talk about the five different problems they have, but the number one problem is leverage. They're all overlevered, and that's what
14: too much debt. They have too much debt.
13: Yeah, that's what's compromised what used to be strong defensive credentials that they had. It's the fact that they're overlevered. So if you can use that money to pay down debt, then obviously you de-risk the stock. That's number one. Number two, arguably there's very little value in the stock for the Sportco assets in today's price. You crystallize some of it. Now, as you understand probably even better than me, you're not going to get the full value in the stock because these are, what's known as the holdco discount. When you have an asset that you hold, you're not going to get the full value in the market because, the market realizes that, it doesn't really know that what you're going to do with it. And in this case, there's actually no material free cash flow coming from these Sportco assets. They're essentially trophy assets.
14: Free cash flow coming from the sports assets?
13: Little to none. So the dichotomy of Rogers is that you can think of it as a company with, $25 billion worth of telecom assets and $25 billion worth of sports assets. But the $25 billion that's in telecom makes about 98% of the free cash flow.
14: It's almost juxtaposed. It's hard to get your head around that. And again, Jack, I know you're a sports guy and you do pay a little bit of attention. Zach pays a lot of attention. Our partner in the office, Zach Kim, he's like my radar. I sort of feel like
2: MASH.
14: I sort of feel like the Colonel, and he's my radar just on top of everything. But the price of these sports franchises,
2: they just keep going up.
14: It is
2: the greater fool theory because they are not supported by economics.
14: Well, that's what Aravinda is telling us. He's 100%. Saying the sports assets.
2: He's going to find another billionaire that's going to pay for them.
14: And I caught on television this week. I sort of forgot, but I had a loose knowledge of it. Steve Ballmer.
2: Himself in trouble.
14: No, but Steve Ballmer now owns. What team does not the Knicks? Who does he own?
2: L.A.
14: LA.
2: Yeah.
14: I couldn't believe, I had to look twice. Is that the same guy that used to run Microsoft?
2: Yeah.
14: So he owns the
2: Clippers.
14: He owns the Clippers?
2: He owns a portion.
14: Irvin, how do you pay for the Clippers? With Microsoft stock?
13: I guess that's
14: I wonder if that was a good move.
2: Well, he got himself in trouble recently.
14: So. Yeah, is that what he's on TV? Yeah. What did he do?
2: With Kawhi Leonard.
14: Doing what?
2: Trying to get around the salary cap with endorsement deals and stuff. And honestly, I don't know all the specifics, but they got themselves in trouble. Lost 5 first-round draft picks.
14: Wild. Well, Arvind, again, looking at the list of companies you cover, certainly not dull and challenging, but I think very fascinating. Watching legacy stuff, how it is going to drift, maybe set off in the sunset.
13: Absolutely.
14: You got to sell rating on one of your media stocks with a zero price target. I'm not going to mention who, but I know them quite well. And well, one day, over coffee, you'll have to give me your forecast as to what how that whole company, mums the word on the name of it, how it transforms itself, because obviously the banks control it right now. Anyways, the lights are still on. That's the good news. And we're spending some time with Arvind this evening. And do hope you all have a good weekend. Arvind, I do wish you a great fall and a good September. The weather is fine. And let's just keep this bull market intact, get through the U.S. midterms, and one step at a time indeed. Arvind, thanks again, my good friend. Friends, help with respect to money? You got a friend on Bay Street. It's the Wolf on Bay Street. That's me. And I got a great partner, Jack Hartle. I got some great partners back in the office, Zach Kim and Kristen Chu. We're all here for you as a team effort to help you build wealth. You got to go to the website. Take a look at our performance numbers. I dare you to compare with your advisor. I dare you to compare. They don't want you to take a look. But deep down inside, you got to do it for your own financial health. And like I said, you got a friend, you know where we are, you know how to get a hold of us, and we'd love to speak to you. So on that final note, I want to wish you a lovely September, and we'll speak to you next week.
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28: From the National Newsroom of the Canadian Press, I'm Lisa Laporte. Jazz Aviation says its negotiations with a union representing more than 1,000 of its flight attendants have reached an impasse.
29: The Halifax-based airline, which operates flights under the Air Canada Express brand, says it will seek a conciliation officer as part of the collective bargaining process. Jazz Aviation's update comes a day after the Canadian Flight Attendants Union said 99% of voting members cast ballots in favor of a strike mandate. Union President Marshall Walters has said they want members fairly compensated for the work that they do. The flight attendants have been without a contract since January 1st. The union did not immediately comment on the impasse. David Augustine, The Canadian Press.
28: Athletics Canada says skyrunner and mountaineer Kaylee McChrystal has gone missing while attempting a mountain running record in the Alps. McChrystal was last seen on Tuesday while climbing the Matterhorn along the Italy-Switzerland border. Athletics Canada says she has extensive experience in high-altitude terrain and had climbed the mountain before. A search is ongoing, with the organization saying it hopes for McChrystal's safe return. The U.S. military says it struck three Iranian oil tankers after American warships were targeted with ballistic missiles. Washington says the tankers were tied to a network funding Iran's Revolutionary Guard, while no U.S. personnel were injured. Iran later claimed it had retaliated against American vessels and warned of stronger attacks if U.S. strikes on its shipping continue. The Canadian International Air Show opened in Toronto today, featuring one of the Snowbirds' final city performances for several years. The team will be grounded after 2026 as its aging Tudor jets are replaced by new aircraft. And a notable feminist, poet, and editor has died.
30: Robin Morgan, wholesome child star of the 40s and 50s, who grew up to become an all-American radical as a poet, essayist, editor, and leading second-wave feminist, has died at 85. Her death confirmed Saturday by the Women's Media Center, an organization she co-founded.
31: 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I'm Robin Morgan.
30: She also hosted the podcast. Morgan embodied and inspired historic changes in how women lived and thought. She was happy to point out the one-time ideal American girl was a rule breaker and justice seeker with a notable list of achievements, along with a prison record and FBI file. In 2017, Hillary Clinton honored her and others.
32: The legendary co-founders, Gloria, Jane, Pat, and Robin Morgan, who couldn't be with us tonight, they saw what needed to be said and done years ago.
30: I'm Julie Walker.
28: This is the Canadian Press. In sports, the Toronto Blue Jays and Kansas City Royals are at play this hour in Major League Baseball action. The Jays won that series opener 9-2 last night. Canada's Gabriela Dabrowski and Brazil's Luisa Stefani advanced to the round of 16 in women's doubles action at the U.S. Open today with a win over Italy's Sara Errani and Austria's Lily Tagger. Meantime, Canada's Leila Fernandez and her partner were ousted in their match. No games in the CFL today. Tomorrow, the Saskatchewan Roughriders host the Winnipeg Blue Bombers. The Toronto Argonauts will visit the Hamilton Tiger Cats, and the Calgary Stampeders will play the Edmonton Elks on Labor Day. All three Canadian Major League Soccer teams are in action tonight, including the Western Conference leading Vancouver Whitecaps. They host St. Louis City at BC Place. Toronto FC and CF Montreal are both at play in their games this hour. From the Canadian Press, I'm Lisa Laporte.
11: Exploring the good, the bad, and the weird. This is Canadian History X with Craig Baird on